0: really danger. And especially in summertime, there are too much people, but no everybody watch each other.
1: The Mahogany Homeowners Association says the main beach will be closed until 9 a.m. on Tuesday morning. It is important to note that there are no lifeguards on duty at Mahogany Beach and that users are advised to use the beach at their own risk. Two men in their 20s sadly drowned here last August. It led to one of the parents to start a GoFundMe and to petition for more safety measures. That petition has since received over 3,000 signatures. The hope is to get the presence of lifeguards and trained first aid responders here and at all recreational water sites and to prevent future drownings. Craig Momney, Global News.
2: Sunday's drowning incident is once again raising concerns about the Calgary Fire Department's ability to effectively respond to deep water calls. And as we head into the summer months, the Firefighters Association is calling for the dive program to be reinstated. Here's Megan Cobb.
3: It's been 8 months of the unthinkable, trying to piece his life back together after losing his son.
4: At every point in time, there's always something to remind you of what you're missing. You know, it's always there staring at you.
3: Peter Ike's son Yagatsi and his friend Kaylin Escalante drowned in Lake Mahogany last August. Peter's now turning his grief into advocacy, pushing to have lifeguards stationed at all Calgary community lakes and raise awareness of the risk around water.
4: What we've tried to do is try to turn it to a source of strength, because then we want to make him proud.
3: But Sunday's drowning incident is a painful reminder there is still work to be done and is once again raising questions surrounding the equipment needed.
5: In that sort of situation, seconds count, and we have to be on scene quickly, proper tools, you know, members trained effectively to make sure that we give, you know, people the best chance at a rescue.
3: The Calgary Fire Department's dive program was suspended in late 2024 because of out-of-date equipment and training gaps. The Firefighters Association says that means when crews are called for a deep water drowning, it's the surface rescue team responding with limited ability to stay underwater.
5: When you're going down on a single breath, right, you're only really being an effective responder for, you know, very few seconds before the rescuer themselves have to surface.
3: Concerns about the PAWS program were brought up last year after a third-party dive team had to be called in to recover Yagatsi and Kaylin's bodies. But the association says almost a year later and heading into the summer, they are no better equipped for these types of calls.
6: The Calgary Fire Department says it is redeveloping its dive program with staff focused on maintaining the current aquatic surface rescue response while determining the regulations and standards needed for a sustainable dive program. Megan Cobb, Global News.
2: The man charged with first-degree murder in the deaths of his two young children appeared in court on Monday. As Skylar Peters reports, it signifies a small step in what will likely be a lengthy journey in the Calgary courts.
7: A memorial here is growing in the 4300 block of 14th Street Northwest, just days after the horrific discovery of two dead children in a vehicle in this area that has shocked the city. The 37-year-old father of the two children made a brief court appearance on Monday, but he cannot be named due to a publication ban.
8: The man was arrested last Thursday outside his vehicle after police allege he called 911 and later confessed to investigators that he had killed his children. Police said when officers arrived on scene in the 4500 block of 14th Street Northwest, they discovered the bodies of the two children, who were 3 and 5 years old, inside the vehicle. Experts say it will likely take some time before the family has any answers, but add that a plea deal is a possibility.
9: This could be a 18-month to 2-year process. Crown prosecutor is still collecting evidence. They're going to have to turn that over to defense counsel. That's called disclosure. And then there'll be a whole series of hearings related to what evidence should come in, what evidence should be excluded.
7: Criminologist Doug King says one other aspect to watch for is if the defense will try to argue the man suffered from a mental illness. If that's the case, expert witnesses will be brought in for both the Crown and the defense, which will only lengthen the justice process. The man's next appearance is scheduled for June 5th. Skylar Peters, Global News.
2: The trial is now underway in a double shooting and robbery spree east of Calgary. 29-year-old Elijah Strawberry and 37-year-old Arthur Wayne Penner are each charged with second-degree murder and attempted murder for the August 2024 shooting that left a 45-year-old man dead and another seriously injured. Alyssa Carpenter reports.
10: This is expected to be a lengthy trial scheduled for 4 weeks. The jury officially sworn in this morning and given their instructions from King's Bench Justice Shane Parker, who told them to use common sense when they are weighing the evidence and that they are the triers of fact. Now, the Crown Prosecutor laid out the case the prosecution intends to prove. The shooting occurred along a roadway east of Calgary in Rocky View County in August of 2024, after police say a vehicle which had been stolen was set on fire. 45-year-old Colin Huff, a county employee, spotted the fire and, in a likely attempt to help, went toward it. He was shot and killed, while another man was shot and seriously injured. In an investigation, when investigators talk about scenes, they mean any location in which there's been activity that can be tied back to this one event. And so in this case, the Crown Prosecutor says there are 11 separate scenes that, when put together, paint a picture of what went wrong and how that afternoon turned so deadly. 37-year-old Arthur Wayne Penner and 29-year-old Elijah Blake Strawberry are each charged with second-degree murder and attempted murder. Both pleaded not guilty. Tomorrow morning, the man who was shot and survived is expected to take the stand as the second witness in this trial. Alyssa Carpenter, Global News.
2: A sea of blue descending on Elections Alberta this afternoon. Dozens of people dressed in blue, many carrying Alberta flags, as Stay Free Alberta delivers what it says is more than 300,000 signatures to trigger a referendum on leaving Canada. Now, those signatures will be verified in the weeks ahead to determine whether a referendum could be on the ballot this October. But tonight, some are questioning the validity of the petition, after the names and addresses of nearly 3 million Albertans were recently posted online. Jasmine King reports.
11: Do you guys have any idea how big of a milestone this is?
12: Alberta separatists showed up in a convoy, and it was a sea of blue Alberta flags throughout, all there to watch Stay Free Alberta unload dozens of boxes to give to Elections Alberta.
13: This new Canada is not good. They're taxing us to death. They're trying to take away all our freedoms.
12: The petition asked the question, do you agree that the province of Alberta should cease to be a part of Canada to become an independent state? The group had 4 months to collect around 178,000 signatures, and the final total was revealed Monday.
14: We delivered to Elections Alberta 301,450 signatures.
12: But the validity of those signatures is now up in the air. It comes in the wake of another separatist group, the Centurion Project, allegedly using a voter list on a public database that listed nearly 3 million Albertans' full names and home addresses. Stay Free Alberta leader Mitch Sylvester says his group was not involved.
15: When he put it in, he said, this is how it works. You find people, you put them in. I said, okay. Do you ask him permission? He said, no. And then away we went on that, and that was the extent of all I had to do with it.
12: Elections Alberta says the verification process will also now include checking for added names they gave to the Republican Party of Alberta. NDP leader Nahed Nenshi also questions the 300,000 signatures.
16: They claim to have gotten the threshold number, a little bit more, but we don't know if that's true. We don't know how many of those names are fake. We don't know how many of those people didn't actually sign the petition.
12: The verification process is also on hold until a decision is made in a court challenge launched by Alberta First Nations that says the petition violates treaty rights. But separatists aren't worried about the results, regardless of the delays.
17: I think we're going to win this referendum. If I didn't believe that, I wouldn't be here. I got better things to do.
12: Jasmine King, Global News.
2: Alberta's premier is speaking for the first time after a data breach exposed millions of Albertans' names and home addresses, saying she hopes the people responsible are held accountable. Sarah Comedina reports.
6: NDP leader Nahed Nenshi called this the largest data breach in Canadian history and asked if the premier is taking it seriously. Elections Alberta is investigating how the Centurion Project allegedly accessed and posted a database of 3 million names and if it's from the list of electors given to the Republican Party of Alberta. While the information was first posted about a month ago, it was only made public last week. The NDP says Albertans should be worried about who has their personal information. During question period, Nenshi accused Smith and her government of doing nothing.
16: This data breach is an emergency. Mm-hmm. All we've had from the government is a 74-word statement that can be summarized into, not our fault, nothing to see here. Is the Premier treating this like the emergency that it is?
18: The office has the power that it needs. It has the intent, clearly, because they've already gone to court to get an injunction. They are working in collaboration with the RCMP and EPS, and we look forward to seeing the results of the investigation.
6: Political scientist Jared Wesley believes there should be more done than just investigations, and a full public inquiry could be necessary, especially before a question of Alberta separation is put on a referendum ballot.
19: It seems important to get beyond simply Elections Alberta investigating and waiting around for a police investigation that could take years. Albertans need answers now, particularly before they cast another ballot.
6: The premier was also asked about changes to the elections law and if there could be more timely investigations. She says the clock has started and the government hopes Elections Alberta can complete its investigation within the two-year time frame. Sarah Comedina, Global News.
20: Well, most of the day has been spent trying to grapple with sun that's trying to fight its way through the cloud, but the cloud does appear to be winning that battle overhead this afternoon. As far as temperatures go, hasn't been overwhelming for today. And of course, you couple that with some noticeably gusty conditions, especially downtown where some of those buildings can act like a bit of a wind tunnel. Yeah, it's not been the most comfortable of spring days, if we're being honest. That said, of course, when you look at it from the satellite and radar perspective, it's not looking too bad out there. We're not looking at any major storms setting up shop for this evening into the overnight. There's been a few little suggestions of potential showers, but nothing really all that meaningful. So we'll put a pin in that, circle back a little later on. Of course, winds today were noticeable. The Calgary area, much like Red Deer, was give or take around 60 kilometers an hour from the north for those stronger wind gusts. And while we are set to see temperatures fall overnight, they weren't doing too bad for today. The city topped out, not in the warmest position, but with many peers at around 13 degrees.
2: Trust in City Hall is improving here in Calgary, but satisfaction with the services the city provides is down slightly. That's according to the city's spring survey of Calgarians, which will be presented to city councillors on Tuesday. Among the poorest ranked services are water and transit. City Hall reporter Adam McVicker has more.
21: Just over 6 months into the job, council is poring over the numbers, the city's latest survey of Calgarians.
22: These numbers are all ours, so at a high level, it shows a real big rebound in the trust that Calgarians have. It does identify a lot of areas for continued focus.
21: That focus, the services the city provides. The survey shows 62% of Calgarians are satisfied with city services, declining slightly from last fall. The lowest satisfaction ratings include water and transit at 46%.
22: As a regular transit user, I'm not satisfied with the current state of transit.
21: With some riders saying safety remains an issue.
23: People that I talk to don't take the train. They don't feel safe. I live in this area, so I've kind of come to be okay with the situation.
24: A little more security. You know, it's a little sketchy at night.
21: There have been investments to reverse the trend, including a $9 million safety pilot project. For some, additions like the shop in the Bridgeland station have helped make things feel safer.
25: As of now, I'm satisfied with the Calgary Transit Service.
21: Transit officials say there is a funding gap that needs to be addressed as part of a 30-year plan to improve the network.
26: We're not meeting the expectations of our customers for that fast and frequent network that they need to get around. We're continuing to look for more investment to ensure that we can provide that service.
21: Especially felt on the city's outskirts.
27: It takes a long time to get anywhere. And so making sure that we have strong base routes that get us to the primary network is something that this council has been taking steps towards.
21: Meanwhile, the fire department leading the way when it comes to the highest rated city services in the new survey, followed by waste and recycling and parks.
22: You know, it's a good reminder to keep our foot on the gas.
0: Polling firm Ipsos interviewed 2,500 Calgarians over the phone between February 17th and March 16th. The survey has a margin of error of 2% 19 times out of 20. Adam McVicker, Global News.
1: We have trained crews and the right equipment in place.
2: Alberta says it's prepared for wildfire season with more helicopters and firefighters. The plan to make the province more resilient to disaster. Plus, a high police presence in the Northeast today, what led to a shelter-in-place order in Thorncliffe.
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2: A plan with a promise to save you money. The first for a Canadian airport happening right here in Alberta. How this loyalty program works later on the News Hour. Police have a suspect in custody following a shelter-in-place advisory in the northeast community of Thorncliffe. At around 10 this morning, officers responded to the 6,000 block of Trollinger Street for a threat involving a weapon. A shelter-in-place advisory was issued for several nearby homes, and a section of that street was closed. Police say the issue was resolved safely before noon. An investigation is ongoing. Police have arrested a man after $46,000 worth of construction equipment and tools were stolen. It happened at a job site along Barlow Trail near 61st Avenue Southeast, sometime between April 23rd and 24th. Investigators say the offenders also damaged the job site and then took off in a truck believed to have been stolen, which was later found near an encampment. A 42-year-old man has been charged with possession of stolen property under $5,000. Police are still looking for a second suspect. Evacuation alerts and fire bans are now starting to pop up throughout our province. Fires have already claimed some homes near Edmonton over the weekend. As Eric Bay tells us, the province is introducing some new efforts to help during this year's firefight.
29: This helicopter hovers over a fire that stopped just steps from Danny Yagi's home in Parkland County.
30: Their yard was on fire and the wind picked up and blew the fire down the ditch and into the farmer's field, hit our forest, and it went right in towards our new house.
29: Crackling flames on Sunday, putting a subdivision and some nearby properties under an evacuation alert. Parkland County says the fire is now being held.
31: This time of year is always critical. We have a lot of dry grass on the landscape and there isn't a lot of forest that's greened up yet.
29: To fight any flames, the province says it's hired more than 550 seasonal firefighters this year and can get more if needed. It's also introducing the Mutual Aid Incentive Pilot. Under the pilot, the Alberta government will cover the first $125,000 municipalities would normally pay if they called in provincial resources.
31: We just want to make sure that when municipalities have a fire breakout, they don't consider the costs. They consider the effectiveness of having as many boots on the ground as possible.
29: Minister Todd Lowen says that pilot is already being used. Three homes burned and a fourth was damaged by a fire in Sandy Beach over the weekend. Wildfires and their cost have become familiar to Sturgeon County Mayor Alana Natchew. Sandy Beach borders her county, and last May, a wildfire put the town of Redwater on edge and forced evacuations in nearby rural areas.
6: The forgiveness of that money right out of the gate from the wildfire response is certainly an assistance to communities like Sandy Beach.
29: The province says those partnerships will improve fire mitigation. This weekend, reminding Albertans how close wildfire danger can be.
30: They had sprinklers on the house. It was right there.
29: Eric Bay, Global News.
2: Overhauling a dangerous stretch of road in Calgary. The final days to have your say on the future of Acadia Drive at 90th Avenue in the southeast. Plus, three people are dead after a suspected outbreak of hantavirus aboard a cruise ship sailing in the Atlantic. How it spreads and the steps that can be taken to help those infected. A reminder, you can watch Global News anytime, anywhere, whether you're on the go or at home via our Global TV app or online at globalnews.ca/live/Calgary.
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Okay, so when I left you, we were talking about daytime highs. Up around 13 degrees certainly puts the city into a cool side of average to just below average daytime high. But overnight tonight, it is set to get even cooler. The Calgary area, much like Lethbridge and Claresholm, is going to be just a couple degrees above zero, with fairly cloudy skies persisting from what the area has seen throughout the course of the day today. No major weather is expected to develop from it, but there is a slight potential for a little bit of pre-sunrise precipitation, and we'll take you through that timeline coming up later on. As temperatures go for tomorrow, basically the same as what was achieved today. Bam. Calgary, Claresholm, Lethbridge, even as far north as Edmonton, all looking at around 12 degrees for the high for tomorrow. A few 13s scattered in for good measure, but it is not going to be too different than the way we kick the week off. However, that is set to change in the days ahead. If you are outside of the Calgary area, much like if you're in it, we are once again looking at daytime highs for most regions going back up above average. We are looking at low to mid 20s returning. If you're out in the Banff area, maybe through this week, you know, pack a little bit of an extra layer if you're out and about. Temperature is still very pleasant, but not quite as warm as most of the province is expected to get. We're looking at more daytime highs in the sort of 20 degree plus range for the Calgary region in the days ahead. And that trend certainly holds true for other areas further north if you're heading that way. But for the Wednesday, yeah, it is going to be noticeably warmer, up around 23 degrees in the downtown with a nice mix of sun and cloud instead of what we're getting this afternoon, which is just mostly cloud. For the weekend, though, it's not just Calgary on Saturday, but down towards Lethbridge and much further north as well. We are expecting there to be a little bit more rainfall for the city. So if your gardens are looking dry, that should help out a little bit. And there's also a suggestion that we're getting this afternoon, which is just mostly cloud. For the weekend, though, it's not just Calgary on Saturday, but down towards Lethbridge and much further north as well. We are expecting there to be a little bit more rainfall for the city. So if your gardens are looking dry, that should help out a little bit. And there's also a suggestion that we could be seeing some more rainfall on Monday next week as well, though.

0: exclusive, how Chinese consulate officials on the West Coast tried to stop a dance performance, according to sources. More details ahead.
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9: Welcome back. Calgarians have one more week to share their feedback on the city's preliminary road redesign, which aims to improve safety along a nearly 5-kilometer stretch of Acadia Drive and 90th Avenue between Anderson and McLeod Trails. According to the city, this stretch of road has the most injury collisions in South Calgary. The city is now trying to limit those crashes with a complete safety overhaul of the area. The city says during a study, it found over 1 in 3 drivers travel more than 10 kilometers over the posted speed limit. They also say more than 20 people were injured while traveling this road between 2017 and 2021. 2 people were killed in 2024, one while crossing Acadia Drive. The other was a driver.
10: Finally, we're getting to a point where the city has taken notice. There's a lot of data that supports that Acadia Drive is not a safe place to be for anything other than a fast-driving car. We've suffered fatalities. We get rollovers. People don't park in front of their homes because their cars are continually hit.
9: The city has hosted 2 open houses to show the community its preliminary designs. Among the list of safety improvements include upgrading signals, signage, and lighting, as well as removing some on-street parking, narrowing roads, and lowering the speed limits to 40 kilometers per hour.
11: I think people are excited about having a pathway and maintaining the trees. There's absolutely some concern that we're making small cuts to parking on one side of the street. So that's a concern, but we hope that on the whole, people see the benefits of this project.
12: It's good to have the conversation here today to hear both sides from people who are for it and who are against it. And I think that we can reach a reasonable compromise here to, you know, make the road safer, but also not, you know, cause parking issues or other inconvenience issues.
9: In a statement, the Calgary Board of Education says the project seems to address many of the concerns we hear related to traffic near Lord Beaverbrook High School, adding

0: bus parking may be a bit more challenging, but this accounts for only a small portion of the day. The project team still needs to finalize the cost and will seek funding in the 2027 to 2030 budget. The city says construction on this plan could start as early as next year. An Alberta man has now been charged in connection with the discovery of two bodies in a Langley, BC home last week. On April 27th, an 18-year-old woman and 33-year-old man were found dead in a home. Their names are not being released. 33-year-old Craig Lafferty Takara was arrested on May 3rd and charged today with two counts of second-degree murder. He has no prior police history in BC. Investigators think the suspect and victims knew each other and that this was an isolated incident. Lafferty Takara will appear in court next on May 11th. Global News has learned that the Chinese consulate in Vancouver tried to stop an arts performance that highlights Communist Party repression. Chinese consular officials met last month with Vancouver City Hall staff. Sources say they pressured the city's director of civic theaters into canceling performances by the Shenyang Dance Group. The performance went ahead, but the incident suggests China is continuing its efforts to silence dissent in Canada. Jeff Semple has the exclusive details.
1: An arts performance here in Canada has found itself in the crosshairs of the Chinese Communist Party. Shen Yun is a classical Chinese dance and music show that was launched 2 decades ago in the United States and now holds performances all over the world. The organization describes itself as a celebration of Chinese cultural traditions before communism. Shen Yun is produced by members of Falun Gong, a spiritual movement with roots in Buddhism. And for those reasons, the Chinese Communist Party despises Shen Yun performances. The Falun Gong movement itself is persecuted in China, like all other religious groups. Shen Yun performances that were held earlier this spring here in Canada, in Toronto and Vancouver, received bomb threats. But police in both cities investigated the threats and found that they weren't credible, that the threat emails appeared to have originated in mainland China. But the Vancouver shows continued as scheduled. And Global News has learned that Chinese consular officials in Vancouver asked to meet with Vancouver City staff responsible for the performing arts venue, the Queen Elizabeth Theater. That meeting took place in early April, and in that meeting, sources say Chinese consular officials pressured Vancouver City staff to cancel the Shen Yun performances. In the end, Vancouver City staff did not bow to that pressure, and the show's 5 performances continued as scheduled last month. We've spoken with Canadian performers in Shen Yun who say they've long faced threats and harassment, but that this alleged example of Chinese consular officials trying to get the show shut down represents a new escalation and a clear example of foreign interference. We also spoke with the former mayor of Vancouver who says that the federal government needs to respond.
2: What's worrying to me is the level of interference. Taking pot shots at politicians is one thing, but starting to infiltrate within the civil service and directly intimidating civil servants is, I haven't heard of that before. So this is perhaps an emboldened move by the consulate.
1: Prime Minister Mark Carney has been looking to turn the page, to reset relations and strengthen trade ties with China. And the Prime Minister has also appeared more reluctant to criticize Beijing's human rights record. And Chinese dissidents here in Canada, including those involved with Shen Yun, worry that the Canadian government will turn a blind eye to transnational repression to avoid angering Beijing. Jeff Semple, Global News, Toronto.
0: The World Health Organization is helping address a suspected outbreak of hantavirus on board a cruise ship near South Africa after at least 3 people died. Health reporter Catherine Ward has more on how serious the infection could be and the steps being taken to help those who have fallen ill.
3: The ship carrying about 150 tourists, including 4 Canadians, had departed from southern Argentina for the Canary Islands just over 3 weeks ago.
4: On April 11th, a 70-year-old male passenger died on board and the cause could not be determined. On April 27th, the cruise ship operator Oceanwide Expeditions was informed his wife had become unwell on the return journey and later died.
5: She was not sick, but when she arrived at OR Tambo, she collapsed and they took her to hospital where unfortunately she passed.
4: Also on April 27th, another passenger became seriously ill and was medically evacuated to South Africa. A variant of hantavirus has been identified in this patient. And on May 2nd, a German passenger died while on board. The cause has not yet been established. Doctors say the viral infection is relatively rare and can cause respiratory issues.
6: So initially it's very nonspecific, unfortunately. You might have some muscle aches, almost like flu-like symptoms, fever, abdominal pain.
7: Usually it's acquired through the accidental inhalation of the virus particles. And the virus particles are typically from the dried feces or urine from particular rodents, usually mice.
4: Dr. Bogosh says human-to-human transmission is not common, and the incubation period can be anywhere between 1 to 4 weeks. Currently, there are no specific treatments available. The virus, however, can be deadly.
7: If people are hospitalized with this infection, sometimes you see mortality rates anywhere of 20-25%.
4: The WHO says the risk to public health is low. Contact tracing is underway in order to prevent further spread and identify the initial source of infection. Catherine Ward, Global News, Toronto.
0: Health Canada has approved a new once-monthly drug for people living with early symptomatic Alzheimer's disease. Donanemab is intended to treat adults with a clinical diagnosis of mild cognitive impairment or mild dementia caused by Alzheimer's. The medication has already been approved in 48 markets across the globe in addition to Canada. The country has recently seen a rise in Alzheimer's diagnoses, with more than 770,000 people currently living with the disease. While most Canadians say they would want palliative care if the need arises, many are not confident they would be able to actually access those services. That's according to a new poll from Angus Reid. Data shows 57% of people think palliative care would be available to them if it was needed. That's compared to the 4 in 5 people who say they would consider it in the event of serious illness. This highlights widespread concerns with the Canadian healthcare system's capacity.
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0: Some good news on a Monday, starting with the largest gift in University of Alberta history. The money will go towards continuing efforts in women's and children's health research. The Stollery Children's Hospital Foundation and the Alberta Women's Health Foundation today announcing a $93.5 million gift over 10 years to the university's Women and Children's Health Research Institute. The Institute is the only one in Canada dedicated to investigating women's, children's, and perinatal health.
15: Women's health is very complex, and it's going to take a lot of work to catch us up to where we need to be, because women's health historically was not done on women.
0: The Institute has received support of more than $112 million since 2006. This new gift ensures research will continue for the next decade. Meantime, an Alberta sheriff showing his true colors, dropping off a huge donation for a Southern Alberta Animal Rescue Group.
16: It was so lovely to see him unload and unload and unload some more. It was very, very kind.
0: Take a look at this haul. Sheriff Brad Coltai dropped off all of this stuff at the Heaven Can Wait Animal Rescue Foundation last week, courtesy of the District 5 Detachment in High River. The items were off the rescue group's wish list, which included all sorts of things from pet food and treats to fans for hot summer days.
16: We're always busy, even for, and we've done some good adoptions lately, which is great, but for everyone that we adopt out, it feels like there's two more that need to get in. Mm-hmm. We're holding right now at 36 dogs, including this couple litters of pups here that we just got, and we're about 75 to 80 cats right now.
0: Shelter's always in need of cleaning supplies, so paper towels, bleach, laundry detergent, and fabric softener. If you want more information, you can go to the website heavencanwait.ca. And also in our good news, time to mark your calendars. Canada's biggest football party is coming to Calgary, as we know, this November. But we now know when you can get tickets. The Calgary Stampede is announcing that Grey Cup tickets will go on sale next Monday, May 11th. The Grey Cup happens on Sunday, November 15th, with kickoff at 4 p.m. Grey Cup Festival goes November 8th through to that Grey Cup day on the 15th. So good luck to you. Mark your calendars next Monday, May 11th, the Grey Cup happening here in Calgary. All right, if you've got a good news story you'd like to share with us, you can email us, calgaryviewers@globalnews.ca.
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18: All right, so today we've had a bit of a cold front slide through a lot of Western Canada, not just Alberta, but Saskatchewan, Manitoba as well. But there hasn't been any major area of high pressure or any major low pressure system move through. It's just been kind of run of the mill, which is okay in its own right, but you know, for a lot of areas it's still quite dry, so a bit more moisture would be nice. And overnight tonight, some scattered showers, even potentially mixed with a few flurries, is possible just north and south of the city, but don't put a whole lot of hope that it's going to really give your garden the watering it needs. It's going to be few and far between, trace amounts at best. However, if you do want more rainfall, while it's not likely to get underway through around the noon hour on Tuesday, give it a bit of time and we are set to see some more rain return to the region. Progressing through Wednesday morning into the afternoon, we will see that heavy cloud once again rejoin, and into the evening, the overnight, more meaningful rainfall does once again return. Again, not expecting anything super heavy, but light rain, which is a bit more prolonged, on again, off again at times through the overnight from Wednesday to Thursday, is expected, and it will fade away for Thursday morning into the afternoon, still with a few scattered showers down around Claire's home, down towards Cardston, but it does mean a few more millimeters are set to be added to the month of May's accumulation totals, which is a good thing because it's been a pretty dry start thus far. How much? Well, if you're in the Calgary region, it is more likely in sort of the 5-6 millimeter range, but a few neighborhoods could see up to 8 millimeters as things currently stand. And if you are just west of the city, along the highway in between the Rockies and the city, we are looking at a few more pockets that could sort of be over 10 millimeters. So more rain is on its way. Also happy to report that while it is still windy for this afternoon, through the evening and overnight tonight, and for the most part into tomorrow morning, those winds are set to pull back and be a little more tolerable.
0: Canada's first airport loyalty program aims to make traveling more affordable, and it's taking flight at Edmonton's airport. YEG Plus is a free tiered loyalty program replacing the email-based reward system. Points are redeemable for parking, purchases at participating terminal merchants, gift cards, and more. Airport officials say the program allows them to give something back to passengers when traveling.
19: They'll be able to accumulate points, 1 point for every dollar that they spend on any shopping, dining, or parking at YEG.
0: Exclusions of the program include flight tickets and currency exchange. The federal government is seeking to provide a lifeline to key Canadian industries as the Canada-U.S. trade war drags on. Ottawa announced a new $1 billion loan program for Canadian steel, aluminum, and copper businesses. As Jillian Piper reports, some hard-hit businesses are welcoming the federal aid, while some sectors are feeling left out.
20: Everything is done by hand.
21: Ontario-based manufacturer Borock has been making dump truck bodies for more than 40 years, but they have never had a hit to business quite like U.S. President Donald Trump's tariffs.
22: We are navigating increasing global pressures, rising costs, and shifting trade dynamics.
21: In an effort to help, the federal government is launching a new $1 billion loan program for Canadian steel, aluminum, and copper businesses struggling with U.S. duties, and adding $500 million to the previously announced Regional Tariff Response Initiative.
23: We're in a trade war, we're on the front lines, and the goal is to protect workers and actually keep companies afloat.
21: The program, which was not included in the spring economic update last week, will give three-year loans between $2 to $50 million with zero interest the first year and no payments necessary until the term is up.
22: This support will allow us to continue modernizing our operation, strengthening our workforce.
21: As of April, the Canadian manufacturing sector had lost 51,800 jobs in the past year. And last month, Trump making the situation even worse, expanding tariffs to 50% on items made entirely or almost entirely from steel, aluminum, and copper, and 25% levies on derivative products.
24: There's been a lot of closures in our area. I got about a dozen shops that I can think of off the top of my head just recently.
21: Mark LeCour's company in Windsor, Ontario, has held on, still molding auto parts from steel that he sells across the border to carmakers in Detroit. But he worries without further support, there may not be many businesses still surviving in his sector to repay the loans in 3 years.
24: I think it's just the Band-Aid on the interim immediate problem right now.
21: Criticism also coming from the BC Premier, frustrated the softwood lumber industry was left out, as the province says they are still facing punishing U.S. tariffs of roughly 45%.
25: The softwood file is not getting the attention from the federal government that it deserves.
26: There seems to be no end in sight to any of the U.S. tariffs, with trade talks between Canada and the U.S. stalled since last fall. Jillian Piper, Global News, Ottawa.
0: The stars are all dolled up for the Met Gala in New York tonight, but this year the ball comes with a lot of controversy. Why a number of celebs are boycotting over the title sponsor.
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0: The Super Bowl of Fashion gets underway tonight, New York's Met Gala. The annual event raises millions of dollars for the Metropolitan Museum of Art and attracts hundreds of A-listers to the city. But some high-profile names are staying away this year because of the main sponsor. Taria Isri has the details.
3: The Met Gala is known for its eye-popping looks, ultra-exclusive guest lists, and now its embrace of a polarizing tech CEO, which is drawing protests.
4: It's sort of like Versailles or something, you know, like these people partying when people are hungry and where there's all these like global inequity happening.
3: Amazon founder Jeff Bezos and his wife Lauren Sanchez were named honorary chairs after reportedly donating $10 million to the fundraiser.
5: Now fashion is everywhere and belongs to everyone.
3: The organizer and former editor-in-chief of Vogue, Anna Wintour, told CNN she's thrilled they're involved. But the legendary actress who plays a character inspired by Wintour in The Devil Wears Prada and its sequel won't be on the runway Monday.
6: I hope that's not what you're wearing to the dinner. That's all.
3: Meryl Streep is skipping fashion's biggest night. So is actress Zendaya. And New York's Mayor Zoran Mamdani saying the event is out of step with his priorities on affordability. Protesters have put up posters across the city, urging people to boycott what they've dubbed the Bezos Met Gala.
7: Boycott the Bezos Met Gala.
3: And there was a not-so-subtle stunt inside the Met. More than 300 bottles of fake urine were hidden inside the famed museum, highlighting reports Amazon workers were not allowed to take bathroom breaks.
4: Because Amazon has taken so much heat for their labor practices, it really aligns with a lot of the criticism that folks have for fashion in general, in that it is overproducing, it's wasteful.
3: Defenders of the Met Gala say it celebrates art, the heights of human achievement, and funds the museum, even if some critics have called cozying up to tech giants, well, a bit tacky. Taria Isri, Global News, Montreal.
0: Happy Star Wars Day to those who celebrate. My franchise is still so relevant today.
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1: Star Wars fans are still as passionate as ever about the messages of the franchise nearly 50 years since A New Hope premiered in 1977.
2: You've taken your first step into a larger world.
1: May the 4th is considered a pseudo-holiday for them because of its punny resemblance to the movie series' iconic line, "May the Force be with you." Many consider the setting of a long time ago in a galaxy far, far away to represent a resistance to larger institutions, which resonates with fans to this day. Others say Star Wars is a bond for their family, having been passed down to them, and is a way for their family to spend time together. Good news is there's plenty of Star Wars movies to choose from if you want to spend that family time together. All right, may the 4th be with you. Thank you for watching tonight. Have a good one.

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2: This is Global News. I'm Russell Skeet. It's mainly cloudy and 12 degrees at 7 o'clock. An Alberta political scientist thinks it may be necessary to hold a full public inquiry into the data breach related to the province's official voter list. And Jared Wesley says, preferably before a referendum on separation. Elections Alberta, RCMP, and Edmonton police are investigating after separatist group the Centurion Project put nearly 3 million voter names and addresses online. But NDP leader Nahed Nanshi says a public inquiry might be subject for a later day.
3: The chief electoral officer does have the right to subpoena people, does have the right to make people testify under oath, but he can't do that if he doesn't have any money. And he can't do that unless he actually initiates that. It's another reason to have the CEO come to the committee to tell us if, in fact, he's launching such an inquiry. If not, we need a more public inquiry.
2: Today in the legislature, the premier said her government is taking the matter very seriously, but her government will be waiting for the investigations to be completed before deciding whether any government action is needed. Well, more than 6 months into the new council term, the city's new spring survey shows Calgarians are more trusting of City Hall, but they're less satisfied with city services. Satisfaction with the overall level and quality of city services is around 62%, declining slightly from last fall. The fire department leading the way when it comes to the highest rated city services in the new survey, followed by waste and recycling and parks. While services earning the lowest rating include water and transit, with less than half of Calgarians surveyed saying they're happy with that service.
4: People that I talk to don't take the train. They don't feel safe. I live in this area, so I've kind of come to be okay with the situation.
2: Polling firm Ipsos interviewed 2,500 Calgarians over the phone between February 17th and March 16th. The survey has a margin of error of 2%, 19 times out of 20. Well, Sunday's drowning incident is once again raising concerns about the Calgary Fire Department's ability to effectively respond to deep water calls.
5: The Calgary Fire Department's dive program was suspended in late 2024 because of out-of-date equipment and training gaps, which the Firefighters Association says limits crew members' ability to stay underwater for prolonged periods of time. The issue was brought up with the city last year after two men fatally drowned in Mahogany Lake and a third-party dive team was called in to assist. The association's president, Jamie Bellane, he says now, nearly a year later, they've had to respond to a similar situation, still without the proper equipment.
6: The worst position we want to be in is not having the tools and resources to do the job that we're dispatched to do.
5: The Calgary Fire Department says it is determining the requirements and standards needed for a sustainable dive program. Megan Cobb, Global News.
2: Well, the trial is now underway in a double shooting and robbery spree east of Calgary. 29-year-old Elijah Strawberry and 37-year-old Arthur Wayne Penner are each charged with second-degree murder and attempted murder for the August 2024 shooting that left a 45-year-old man dead and another seriously injured.
7: The shooting occurred along a roadway east of Calgary in Rocky View County in August of 2024. After police say a vehicle which had been stolen was set on fire. 45-year-old Colin Huff, a county employee, spotted the fire and, in a likely attempt to help, went toward it. He was shot and killed, while another man was shot and seriously injured. 37-year-old Arthur Wayne Penner and 29-year-old Elijah Blake Strawberry are each charged with second-degree murder and attempted murder. Both pleaded not guilty. Tomorrow morning, the man who was shot and survived is expected to take the stand as the second witness in this trial. Alyssa Carpenter, Global News.
2: A pair of memorials have been placed where two children were found dead in northwest Calgary. Notes, flowers, and stuffed animals were left for the children aged 3 and 5. Their father has been charged in their deaths and appeared in court briefly this morning. Patricia Kohler says she and her husband began a memorial at the police station near where the father was taken into custody.
8: I want to show my support because I believe, like, for the parent to lose a child like that, she needs to know somebody cares, you know.
2: Kohler says she'll be praying for the mother of the children. In sports in the NHL playoffs tonight, the Philadelphia Flyers lead the Carolina Hurricanes 2-1 in the third period. Hurricanes lead that best-of-seven second-round series 1-0. In Las Vegas, the Golden Knights welcome the Anaheim Ducks as they open their second-round series. This one gets going just after 7:30 our time. And in the majors, Toronto Blue Jays trail the Tampa Bay Rays 5-1 in the ninth inning. Environment Canada Calgary weather, partly cloudy down to plus one tonight. A mix of sun and cloud up to 13 tomorrow, sunny and 21 Wednesday, sunny 19 on Thursday, increasing clouds and 18 on Friday. It's 12 degrees. Breaking news when it happens. Our next scheduled update at 7:30. I'm Russell Skeet.
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9: Okay, I know it is Star Wars Day, but hey, forget that universe. I think I will stick with the Superman universe for this description of what we saw today in the hockey world. This has to be Bizarro Day. It really is. If you are a fan of the Toronto Maple Leafs or even a fan of hockey, you know it is Bizarro Day in the Toronto Maple Leafs world. Either it's Bizarro Day or Keith Pelley, the president and general manager, he thinks he's the general manager, the president and CEO of the Toronto Maple Leafs, is maybe the smartest dude in the room. Because remember when Keith Pelley fired Brad Treliving? He had a very, very unusual news conference. Anyway, here's some of the highlights.
10: We didn't have the alignment. We didn't have the culture. We didn't have the structure that we needed to be successful. They have to be data centric. They have to really understand data and the importance of data and where data is moving. Every single decision that we will make will be evidence-based. Evidence-based decisions are never wrong.
9: Data-centric. Those were some of the key sell lines for hiring a new general manager for the Toronto Maple Leafs. And sure enough, what happens today? Hey, I guess he got a data-centric dude, because that's what John Chayka is. But it is Bizarro World, because if you look at the history of John Chayka, what he has done in the National Hockey League, yeah, he was the general manager of the Arizona Coyotes for 4 years, from 2016 to 2020. Yes, he was the youngest general manager in the history of the league. But let's not forget, he did not have a great reputation. As a matter of fact, that reputation was so flawed, NHL Commissioner Gary Bettman basically kicked him out of the league in 2021 for conduct detrimental to the league and the game. He breached his obligation to the club, of course, cost the Coyotes a first round and a second round pick. That was for illegal testing of draft eligible players. John Chayka thought he was the smartest dude in the room, but turns out that he wasn't that well respected in the hockey world. So fast forward to today, May the 4th in Toronto, the Leafs made it official. They hired John Chayka as their new general manager, and they gave him Matt Sundin as his senior advisor. Hey, I love Matt Sundin as a hockey player. He was great. He was part of the Leafs legend, the Leafs folklore. He played a lot of games for that organization. But he doesn't know how to run a hockey department. He's never run a hockey department. So the whole thing today was very confounding, very perplexing, and no one understood it. And then it got uncomfortable. Uncomfortable? Holy cow. Steve Simmons at the news conference saying, now I get it. Steve Simmons, and I know Steve Simmons well. He used to work here in Calgary. He was a columnist for the Calgary Sun. Now he does the same thing in Toronto. And as a columnist, you're allowed to have an opinion. And you got to back up your opinion. So, you know, sometimes you have an opinion and then you got to go face the music and you go to the news conference. But this was uncomfortable because, holy cow, I give Steve Simmons credit. You know, he stepped up and he asked the tough questions, but was it the right question to ask? Anyway, you be the judge. Here is Steve Simmons going off on Keith Pelley.
11: Steve Simmons, Toronto Sun, for Keith. You talk about the due diligence that you did on John prior to hiring him and now hiring him. In the past, say, 3 to 4 days, I have been in contact with about 20 people who work in the National Hockey League, many of whom are prominent names that we would all know. And of the 20 people I spoke to, one was supportive of John's hiring, and the other 19 thought it was a sham, to be perfectly honest. Words were used like con artist, liar, salesman. How did you come to a different conclusion that I was able to come to in a very short time?
10: I must have talked to different people.
11: That's it? Because I'm talking the hockey world today is astounded by this announcement.
10: Okay.
11: And your response to that?
10: Is we've conducted due diligence, and it was deep due diligence. It was a thorough process, and I'm quite happy with where we've landed.
9: Okay. Steve Simmons bringing it. A con artist, a liar, a salesman, according to the hockey people that he has talked to. And Keith Pelley says, I obviously talked to different people. This is going to be on Keith Pelley. If it works, good on him. If it doesn't work, Keith Pelley will definitely take the brunt of it. And the Toronto Maple Leafs organization, they've got a long ways to go. They haven't won a cup since 1967. Brad Treliving hasn't left them in a really, really good spot. They're an older team, don't have a lot in the cupboards, and they don't have a lot of draft equity as well. And as I've said, the hockey world is just going off on the Leafs today. Every single hockey podcast or hockey show that you listen to, everybody is going, what the F is going on? It's unbelievable. Ray Whitney and Biz Nasty on Spittin' Chiclets. Here's just an example of some of the content that you are getting today on some of the blogs or the podcasts or the media outlets out there.
12: Yeah. I got to be honest, as a total outsider, a Leafs hater, John Chyka being hired by the Toronto Maple Leafs, to me, I want to say they are not a serious organization.
13: Exactly.
12: That's just based on, like, what his past and, like, not being in the league. Now, maybe this guy turns it all around. It's great. But the original thought of the hiring is, like, what the f***? We can address this later if you haven't done
14: I'll address it right now. I don't need long.
12: Okay.
14: I'm out. I'll just try to say, Jens, quickly, is, like, I would literally take a bullet for Shane Doan.
13: Right.
14: And Shane Doan was stabbed in the back, and I'm out.
9: That is Biz Nasty saying Chyka allegedly stabbed Shane Doan in the back, so he's out. And Ray Whitney saying the Toronto Maple Leafs are not a serious organization. Don't know where you weigh in, but if you want to weigh in, 403-974-8255. It was awkward. It was uncomfortable. And now we'll see what John Chyka and Matt Sundin can do for the Toronto Maple Leafs. I know we'll talk about this a little bit later on because I will be joined by our NHL insider. That's right, Craig Button will join us. He's back from Slovakia and the U18 Hockey Championships. Craig Button will join us just after 7:30 tonight. Craig is brought to you by Tom's House of Pizza, serving Calgarians pizza made to perfection since 1963. Speaking of food, we all love food. It's time for your Le Petit Chef code word of the day. Four times a day, you get the code word. All you have to do is collect all five during the week. Enter them at qrcalgary.com, and you might be a winner on Monday. One of the great prize packages. 5 weeks in a row, we're going to be doing this, and you're going to have a chance to win one of this beautiful Le Petit Chef dinner. It's an experience, and it's free food, which is pretty good. So the bottom line is the code word tonight is cuisine. Cuisine is the code word tonight. Another code word tomorrow morning with Sarah Crosby on the morning show. All right, we're going to take a break here on Sports Talk with Jock. Oiler fans, your team is done. Now what? Oilers play-by-play guy Cam Moon is going to join us. 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
9: A little house cleaning before we talk Oilers and go to Edmonton. Blue Jay fans, your team lost today 5-1 as they opened up a series against the Rays in Tampa Bay. Ottawa Red Blacks have signed former Stampeder Sean McEwen to a contract. Remember, Sean McEwen was supposed to play for Saskatchewan last year, missed the entire season with an ACL injury. So interesting that Sean is back in the CFL. And, oh, by the way, football season kicks off this week. Stamps rookie camp on Wednesday. The Stampeders this past weekend did sign their entire 2026 draft class. All 7 players signed. Dave, you wanted to talk quickly about the mess in Toronto. What are your thoughts?
32: Well, who knows? I would assume that there is probably the guy that hired this guy probably had a real long talk with him, telling me, you know, you can't mess up like you did last time in Arizona. I mean, everybody deserves a second chance, I guess. I mean, I don't know what the whole story about that mess was in there. But, you know, it's definitely on this guy's neck if something goes wrong.
9: The fact is he broke the rules. He did some illegal testing for players behind the scenes before the draft. You know, Arizona lost a first-round pick, a second-round pick. You know, did he stab Shane Doan in the back as obviously Biz Nasty claims? There's a lot of speculation that he did. But you're right. Second chance, we'll see. He does know his analytics. Dave, I appreciate that tonight. Cam Moon is the play-by-play voice of the Edmonton Oilers on our sister station, 880 CHED. I didn't bring you on to talk about John Chyka, but the whole hockey world is talking about it, Cam. It is a little bit of a head-scratcher tonight.
0: Wow, yeah. That's provided the social media platforms plenty of fodder today, hasn't it? And I think for probably quite a while it will.
9: Yeah, you know, considering this guy has been out of hockey for the last 6 years, has been running a whole bunch of Wendy's restaurants, and all of a sudden they're trying to, like, either Keith Pelley is the smartest guy in the room or he's going to be exposed as the dumbest guy in the room. That's my take on it.
0: Yeah, bold move, Cotton. Let's see how it plays out.
9: So true. Hey, I did want to bring you on tonight because the season is done in Edmonton. The question is now what? Before we look ahead, let's look back because I think this quote from Connor McDavid really did say it all after the Oilers were eliminated by the Ducks.
2: We were an average team all year. An average team with high expectations, you're going to be disappointed. We just never found it.
9: For me, that quote did resonate, and I'm sure it did for you and probably the entire Oilers organization.
0: Yeah, Connor was very honest, and that was right after the game, so you're still going to have a bit of the heat, the emotion of just losing a series. But then when they had the media availability in Edmonton, a few days ago, I thought Leon Draisaitl and Connor McDavid were incredibly honest in their assessments of things. And, it was, everybody's got to look at themselves and they got to look throughout the organization for sure. So incredibly honest, both of them. So I applaud that honesty. And when you look at the Oilers season and further to what Connor was saying, and it took forever to get a three-game winning streak, and eventually they got a five-game winning streak. But it's not like they had long losing streaks either. But again, that was what you would say of a team that was kind of middle of the road, which they were. And you're in the Pacific Division, so that works out fine as far as making the playoffs. And you went up against an Anaheim team that was young, that was hungry. Everybody battles through injuries in the playoffs. Oilers maybe had a little bit more than Anaheim did, but give Anaheim full credit. I mean, they went out and got it and played well and were deserving of winning that series. We're at a crossroads in my estimation, and we'll see how the summer plays out because that's going to ultimately decide in a lot of ways how it looks next season.
9: Well, and I agree with you. I think this summer it's going to be so interesting what happens there. Jeff Jackson, he is the CEO of hockey operations, so he's the boss. I certainly don't see him going anywhere. Obviously he's going to have to look at Stan Bowman, and if they do decide to make a change there, the new general manager will have to look at the coach. But I'm not ready to throw Chris Knobloch under the bus. He did take this team, to the Stanley Cup final in back-to-back years.
0: Yes, he did. Yes, he did. And, Chris has done, quite a bit when you think about it since he has come in and been to a Stanley Cup final twice. There's going to be ups and downs, of course. And, would he like to do some things different? Probably, I'm sure. I mean, when you look back at it, when you lose in the first round and you're expected, at least going into the season, to be more successful than that, I'm sure you would. And don't discount the loss of Glenn Gullitson, who was part of the staff that previous, I think, 7 years, maybe eight, and then goes on to be the head coach in Dallas. I thought, Glenn had a lot of input, and the fact that he had been a head coach in the NHL prior to his time here in Edmonton, I think that was a big help for Chris in a lot of different instances, because Glenn has that type of experience and a really good demeanor and head on his shoulders. So I don't discount that either, not having him around, because I think there was an impact there too. But you're right, like the whole thing, everything's going to get looked at from top to bottom. Yeah, and they'll figure it all out.
9: And you know what? I don't want to put you in a tough position because it is tough when you're the play-by-play voice of the organization. You know, me on the outside, I can say, sure, you know, this falls on Stan Bowman. And I think if you really got to look at the general manager. And to me, I think that's where Jeff Jackson, you know, looks first. And again, I look at the trade for Tristan Jarry, and I'm still trying to figure that one out in my head because that just did not work. There's been bad trades. Hey, Calgary's made their share of bad trades. I remember, you know, Doug Risebrough with the Doug Gilmore trade, which may be the worst trade in NHL history. But that one ranks up there too.
0: Yeah, it was, you know, it didn't work out. And, you know, Tristan Jarry comes over, but you lose, you know, Stuart Skinner goes the other way, but so does Brett Kulak. I mean, to make the money work, that's what they had to do. And then, you know, Kulak gets flipped to Colorado. So, you know, now you're trying to replace something on the back end too, which they ultimately did with Connor Murphy. And he's UFA now and a guy that I think the Oilers will have a priority to try and re-sign because I thought Connor Murphy came in and fit in real well and actually paired up with Darnell Nurse quite well, and that became a pretty good tandem for them. So I would say he's of a high priority to get back. But yeah, it didn't work out. I mean, Connor Ingram, you kind of got, and he came in and, you know, started the American League, and he didn't put up big numbers in the American League, but, you know, push came to shove, and he comes up to the NHL and plays pretty well. So we'll see what happens there because he's UFA now too. So, you know, does Connor Ingram come back? I don't know. Tristan Jarry, you know, he's still got a couple of years left on his deal, and I think you got to try and make that work. Right? I don't know what else you're going to do. I think it'd be difficult to try and move him.
9: I think it'd be impossible unless you send him down to the minors and just you know, bury that contract down there. Sure. And I guess that's
0: I think you got to take a run at making it work.
9: Yeah, I guess so. It's difficult because now that's a situation, and of course everybody. And again, we're just purely speculating here, Cam. But everybody's now pointing. You know, Connor McDavid has 2 years left in his contract, and you know, obviously Connor wants to win a championship, and he knows this team wasn't good enough to win a championship. So that's now on Jeff Jackson and whoever the general manager is, if it's Stan Bowman, to make sure you got to make Connor happy, right?
0: Yeah. You got to have a hell of a summer.
9: Yeah.
0: Is what you got to have. And it's easier said than done. First of all, you got to work within your own cap constraints. Oilers have a bunch of players that are up as UFAs, but none that are like really big ticket items. So it's not like there's this huge amount of cap space that's about to become available, but there's some. So you got to work within that. And then you got to work within what's available. So there's that too. You know, maybe you can find a trade in the summertime to shake things up or to try to improve your team. But again, those are easier said than done. Mm-hmm. Also, there's some. So you got to work within that. And then you got to work within what's available. So there's that too. You know, maybe you can find a trade in the summertime to shake things up or to try to improve your team. But again, those are easier said than done. Mm-hmm. Also, so yes, there's some heavy lifting to be done.

0: already has, but you expect no less in a Canadian market. That's just how we roll. There's going to be a lot going on.
1: It's going to be a busy summer for you. I firmly believe that as well. He is Cam Moon. He is the play-by-play voice of the Oilers on 880 Chat. Okay, so the Oilers are done. Are you on the Habs bandwagon, or who do you like now in the Stanley Cup Final?
0: Well, they're a hard team to not like.
1: That's true.
0: The way they play, there's excitement to their game. There's excitement to their room. I don't know. I watched that game yesterday. I don't know how the hell they won it. And I watched. Like, when you get 9 shots total, you didn't get 1 shot on net in the second period, where Tampa is carrying the play, and you've got Dobish booting pucks out like his life depends on it.
1: Yep.
0: That was, they're a fun team to watch. I would love to see them have some success, and they're having some now, but they could absolutely have more. Although Buffalo falls into that category too, because they've been out for so long. I think it's a great story, and I'm happy for the fans of Buffalo because they're great hockey fans. And now we got an old school Adams division matchup. So I guess somebody's going to move on. I'll probably be happy with whichever team moves on from there. Yes.
1: You know, Cav, it was so funny yesterday because you're right. That game between Tampa and Montreal was crazy. And then, of course, the late game where we saw 1,000 goals scored, and Colorado and Minnesota just plays, pond hockey. And it was crazy. So it really was. Hey, listen, I appreciate your help all through the season. I know it's going to be a busy summer for you, and thanks so much for joining us tonight.
0: Anytime. I'm looking forward to CFL football getting going.
1: Love
0: I
1: it.
0: Will be at all the Elks games. I am ready to go.
1: I know you said you're going to take in that game at the knot hole, so look out.
0: Oh, yeah. Well, I got my tickets. I'm ready for Clark Park.
1: Okay,
0: ready to go.
1: Good for you. Take care, Cam.
0: Okay, thanks for having me on.
1: Cam Moon, play-by-play voice of the Edmonton Oilers. More hockey talk when we come back. By the way, Carolina has just tied it up against Philadelphia, 2-2, 6 minutes left to go in the third period. Our NHL insider is up next. He is Craig Button from TSN, just back from Slovakia.

0: This is Global News. I'm Russell Skeet. It's mainly cloudy and 11 degrees at 7:30. NDP leader Ned Nenshi is accusing the premier of doing nothing after millions of Albertans' names and home addresses were exposed in an alleged data breach. Nenshi pushed Premier Danielle Smith today on the incident, which is under investigation by Elections Alberta and the RCMP. Both are probing how separatist group the Centurion Project accessed the list of electors and posted it online. And she is calling for the chief electoral officer to testify before MLAs. Separatists with the group Stay Free Alberta have now formally submitted their 300,000 signatures to Elections Alberta into triggering a referendum on the province leading Canada, but the petition won't be certified until a court challenge by Alberta First Nations is resolved. Prime Minister Mark Carney set to name a new Governor General tomorrow. Governor General Mary Simon will reach the end of her five-year term in July. Carney has said the next appointee will be bilingual, following scrutiny of Simon's limited French proficiency. Partly cloudy and plus one tonight, a mix of sun and cloud, 13 tomorrow, sunny 21 on Wednesday. It's 11 degrees. Breaking news when it happens. Our next scheduled news at 8. I'm Russell Skeet.
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11: We didn't have the alignment, we didn't have the culture, we didn't have the structure that we needed to be successful. They have to be data-centric. They have to really understand data and the importance of data and where data is moving. Every single decision that we will make will be evidence-based. Evidence-based decisions are never wrong.
12: And that evidence-based decision turns out to be John Chyka and Matt Sundin. That was Keith Pelley, president and CEO of the Toronto Maple Leafs, after Brad Treliving was fired. Now, is today bizarro day, or is Keith Pelley the smartest dude in hockey? Craig Button is our NHL insider for Tom's House of Pizza. I did see you on a podcast earlier today, and you were perplexed. It was confounding. I don't know where else to go with this, Craig. Just your thoughts on what we saw today in Toronto.
13: Well, my thoughts are exactly the same. You think about the Toronto Maple Leafs, and you know Steve Simmons. I mean, he asked them point blank.
12: He did.
13: Who'd you talk to? Because the bottom line is, and I said it, and there's no depth in this, okay? John Chyka has no record of accomplishment. And he has a record of deceit. He has a record of breaking rules. He was suspended. Mm-hmm. He cost the Arizona Coyotes draft picks. And then he's got the nerve to come out and say, well, it was a complex situation ownership. No, under your watch, you botched a whole lot of things. And you have no record of accomplishment. And you know, Keith Pelley, you know who he should have talked to? Shane Doan. Did you know who ran Shane Doan out of the Arizona Coyotes organization? And you know who Mr. Arizona Coyote is? It's Shane Doan. And you know who ran him out of there? John Chayka. And now you got Matt Sundin. No, he hasn't been part of hockey since he retired. He hasn't been part of anything. And he's going to be the advisor? Like, come on. Like, Keith Pelley, like, I said it, and I'll be very clear here. Okay, this is what you think? That's great. There will be no benefit of the doubt for John Chayka or anybody else for Keith Pelley. We'll see. You'll be judged totally on the merits on everything you do. And the whole data-centric stuff, you know what it is? It's just a bunch of gobbledygook, evidence-based. You're dealing with uncertainties with players, young players, how they mature and everything. John Chayka didn't want Mitch Marner in Arizona. So evidence-based, you know what? Let me tell you this. The evidence was he wasn't very good at his job. That's evidence-based. You want data? Well, I'll show you the data. It's shocking that he could hire somebody. And as Steve Simmons said, or as Keith Pelley said, well, we talked to different people. I guess you did.
12: Yeah.
13: It's not hard to talk to people in the know to know that this is a perplexing hire. I'm all for second chances. But don't start telling me that John Chayka is this guy that has all these attributes to help you get to your objectives. If you do, I'll be the first one to congratulate him.
12: Right.
13: I'll also be the most surprised.
12: There you go. And I did play the Steve Simmons question earlier. You know, the hockey people told him that he's a con artist, a liar, you know, a salesman, and those are probably some of the nicer words. And you're right. This guy was suspended by NHL Commissioner Gary Bettman for 2021. He wasn't allowed to work in hockey, and he hasn't been working in hockey for 6 years. So all I can say to the Toronto Maple Leaf fans listening in right now, good luck, because this is your future. Now,
13: well, it's your also your present.
12: Yeah.
13: And again, like, he cost him a first round draft pick, a second round draft pick. Oh, by the way, he got suspended for conduct detrimental to the league in terms of, like, while he had a job, like, being in contact with another organization for a job there. And Frank Saravalli wrote an article today saying he's under investigation again.
12: Oh God,
13: for tampering. Now, this is proven true. Like talking to other people that are already employed by NHL teams to ask if they would come and work with him in Toronto.
12: Wow.
13: He might not even get a chance to start if this is
12: well. And I was going to ask you that because I off the top of my head, have we ever seen that somebody gets hired 1 week and then fired the next week? Because I'd have to Google that. I don't know.
13: Let's put it this way: if this allegations are proven true, there's two people that are out of a job, Keith Pelley and John Chayka.
12: Yeah, you're bang on. Wow, that is interesting news. Very interesting news.
13: Frank Saravalli has an article on it.
12: Okay, Frank Saravalli. Google it, hockey fans, because that is interesting stuff. He is Craig Button. He's our NHL insider, brought to you by Tom's House of Pizza, serving Calgarians pizza made to perfection since 1963. You know, I could talk about the great hockey that we saw last night. I could talk about the great game that's going on tonight. But there's a lot of interest in this city, Craig Button. The NHL draft lottery takes place tomorrow. We know Vancouver has the best odds. We know Chicago has the second best odds. Calgary has a 9.5% chance of getting the number one pick overall. So I think it's a really good time to ask our NHL insider and the creator of Craigslist. The Flames are going to get a top five pick in this draft. I'm pretty confident in saying that. Who are your top five prospects and why?
13: Okay, well, let's go through it. And let me just qualify this now. Okay, let me just give some context
12: okay.
13: here. There's no Connor McDavid in this draft. I mean, when I talk about the top end, there's no Connor Bedard, there's no Macklin Celebrini, there's no Austin Matthews.
12: Okay.
13: So it's not our Matthew Schaefer for that time. So there's nobody you're going, this is absolutely the guy. So winning the lottery is something that, and getting the first pick becomes something that's significant with respect to, wow. I mean, you can start right away and go game changer franchise player.
12: And yet, did you not say Gavin McKenna still, there's nobody close?
13: Well, no, I said I haven't seen a player better than that.
12: Okay, okay, perfect. Okay.
13: But he's not in the class of Celebrini,
12: nope.
13: Bedard,
12: okay.
13: Schaefer. He's not.
12: Fair enough.
13: In that class. I think he's a terrific player. I think he's got Patrick Kane-type qualities, and that's darn good. Patrick Kane's a 500-goal scorer and a first ballot Hall of Famer.
12: Right.
13: No problem there. So it's not about that. But the reason I qualify it is so much gets talked about the first overall pick. I'm just saying that you know, when you get a chance to draft a Matthew Schaefer or a Macklin Celebrini, it's different. And so now we get to that next group. So for me, like, in my top five, I have three forwards and two defensemen.
12: Okay.
13: I just told you about McKenna. I think he's elite. I think he's an elite playmaker. I think he's an elite thinker. I don't know if he's ready for the NHL next year. He might be best going back to Penn State for a year, but I think he's elite. Now, the two defensemen, Carson Carls, who plays up in Prince George. I think he's terrific. He might have some of what Nick Lidstrom had. He might have some of what Duncan Keith had. I see him as a clear-cut number one defenseman. Let me be clear here. Clear-cut number one defenseman. The other defenseman is Chase Reed, who plays in Sault Ste. Marie, a right-shot defenseman. To me, he's got a game very similar to Zach Werenski. The way he plays the game, the way he initiates the attack, his skating, his offensive ability, those are the types of things that I think that Chase Reed possesses. I think he's a clear-cut number one defenseman. The other two forwards are Ivar Stenberg, another really terrific offensive winger. I think there's no question he's a top-line offensive winger. And then the fifth guy, and for me, is Caleb Malhotra, who's a center and can do everything in the game and can contribute offensively, can play a heavy game, a hard game, a fast game, a skilled game, a two-way game. And I think those types of players are really hard to find. And that's my top five.
12: Okay. So, you know, if you're, let's just assume Craig Conroy wants a center because everybody wants to deep down the middle. If Caleb Malhotra is on the table, that's probably what you're looking at because he's the best center in this draft. Would that be fair to say?
13: Why don't we just say they're picking four?
12: Okay.
13: Okay. So if they're picking four, I would say, yeah.
12: Yeah. Okay.
13: It was me. Remember, I do these mock drafts and I mean, I rank players based on who I think are the best players, but like, I'm not doing a mock draft based on what I think teams don't even know what they're going to do in the draft.
12: Right.
13: They got to wait and see. And you think I know what they're going to do? What I'm doing in a mock draft is I'm saying who would be a good fit. If the Flames stay at four, I think Caleb Malhotra would be a great fit for them at four.
12: What if Caleb Malhotra and Ivan Stenberg are both available at number four? What does Craig Button do?
13: I'm taking Caleb Malhotra.
12: Are you? Okay. Is that just because of the position?
13: Yeah. They got lots of good wingers.
12: Right, right. And I think Stenberg is a left winger, right? Gavin McKenna's a left winger.
13: He's a right winger. McKenna's a left winger. Stenberg's a right winger.
12: Okay.
13: Stenberg's a right shot, right winger. I guess he can play on the left wing, but he's played on the right wing. So, but they're both wingers. They're offensive wingers. Jock, you can't win in this league without centers.
12: Right.
13: You can have all the good wingers you want in the league. You can't win without good centers. And I think Caleb Malhotra is the number one center.
12: Okay, so I'm going to throw another twist at you. So McKenna goes first, Carson Carls goes second, and Malhotra goes third, and you're picking fourth. What do you do if you're the Flames?
13: Yeah, well, that becomes interesting now. No, it does. But I mean, Zane Parise, they drafted him to be a number one defenseman, and I think he has all the potential to be that.
12: Right.
13: Right? And I don't think there's any question, there's no doubt in my mind that that he has that capability. So now you start to think about lack of scoring, and I start to think about okay, the blue line they got some decent blue liners. That would be a hard decision, Chase Reed or Ivar Stenberg. That'd be a hard decision for me. It'd be a hard if you want a center, and I'm going to be very clear here, you might want to jump the queue and take. And when I say jump the queue, because he's number six on my list. Is Viggo Bjork, and I think Viggo Bjork has a Braden Point type quality to his game.
12: Give me a little more information on him, Craig.
13: Well, he was. I thought he was Sweden's best player at the World Junior when they won gold.
12: Okay.
13: I think he's got like Nick Suzuki Braden Point type ability. He was a good player in the SHL this year as a young player. He helped his J20 team win the championship. He dominated the playoffs there. He was a dominant player at the World Junior, and he beat you up with his brain. Like, there's not this flash and dash to Viggo, but there's just this unbelievable ability to think the game and to twist the game and swing the game into his team's favor because of how smart he is. And he's got skill.
12: Love it. That's why he's our NHL insider, giving us great insight with that draft lottery tomorrow. Does the NHL have it right with this draft lottery, in your opinion?
13: Yeah, I'll take this route. I mean, it was first done, and it was done in ways, and they've modified it over the years.
12: Mm-hmm.
13: You know, now you can only move up 10 spots. You know, there's only two picks that are up for the lottery. And I think they've made adjustments. They've made adjustments to how many times you can win the lottery within a period of time. So I think they've adjusted some things within the lottery. And I think it works. It encourages teams that are at the bottom to have a chance to so-called draft the better players. If everything went in order, the worst team or the team picking one would get the best player and onward would go from there. But I also think that it deters you from thinking that you should just go and tank, because I don't think losing is ever a good thing in any professional sport. You don't want to be selling losing. I don't think that's a good idea.
12: Right.
13: And in the absence of a better idea or a better format, I think this works just fine.
12: I've got only like a minute left, and everybody's still talking about Montreal's win yesterday against Tampa Bay. And again, you know, kudos to Jakub Dobish because he was brilliant in that game. But quickly, how does Montreal match up against Buffalo? Because I think this has the potential to be another very entertaining series.
13: Yeah, I totally agree with you, and I think the Tampa Bay Montreal series was entertaining. That game six was as good a hockey game as you're going to see. 1-0, and I thought John Cooper summed it up. My team wins with 9 shots on goal, a couple bounces, the randomness of hockey. I think Buffalo's defense, they can generate and help more in the offensive thrust. I don't think Tampa Bay had that. I'm giving the edge to Buffalo in this series.
12: Giving the edge to Buffalo. Love it. Wish we had more time. Hopefully you're over the jet lag and enjoy your week back in Calgary.
13: If I wasn't over the jet lag, I wouldn't be on this.
12: You'd be in bed sleeping. I get it. Thanks, Craig. Take care.
13: Thanks.
12: Craig Butner, NHL insider for Tom's House of Pizza. We got to come back and wrap things up. They're going to overtime, by the way, in Carolina as the Canes and the Flyers are tied at 2.
0: Hey, Mom, it's as cold as the rink in here. I'm going to try to get some more practice in.
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12: 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I have the pleasure to MC that. I've done it for the last 12 years, and we are back at the Deerfoot Inn and Casino. You know, John Chyka is a hot button topic today in the sports world, and I didn't know off the top of my head, so I asked ChatGTP, you know, has a sports general manager ever been hired and fired before the season started? Because I couldn't think of one off the top of my head. And ChatGTP came up with one example where it did happen. A modern example, Jared Porter with the New York Mets. He was hired as general manager in December of 2020, but was fired in January 2021 before the season began after past misconduct, quote, sending inappropriate messages to a reporter, came to light. So, you know, that all boils down to character, something that John Chyka is going to have to work on if he wants a long-term gig in Toronto. They're going to overtime in Carolina. The Flyers and the Canes are tied at 2. And, of course, also tonight in the National Hockey League, you've got game number 1 just kicking off between the Golden Knights and the Anaheim Ducks. And that does it for Sports Talk with Jock on a Monday night. Thank you so much for listening. We'll do it again tomorrow night, okay? Same time, same place.
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9: Three things are assured in Calgary: the Stampede in the summer, Chinooks in the winter, and traffic all year round. 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
26: 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And if you're in the south, maybe 42nd Avenue would be a better option.
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28: This is Global News. I'm Russell Skeet. It's mainly cloudy and 11 degrees at 8 o'clock. The premier says the government is taking an alleged data breach involving the province's official voter list very seriously. But Danielle Smith says her government is not going to take any action until an investigation is complete. In the legislature today, NDP leader Ted Nenshi calls the breach an emergency, and he revealed today that he heard about it back on April 17th.
29: Journalists warned Elections Alberta at the end of March. I myself found about it on April 17th. I immediately informed the relevant authorities.
30: Would have been nice if the member opposite had actually told government when he found out on April the 17th. And it would have been nice if any of the journalists who had also informed Elections Alberta had told us, but they didn't.
28: Nenshi is calling for the chief electoral officer to testify before MLAs and says the province needs to update Albertans on what actions it's taking to safeguard private data. Trust in City Hall is improving here in Calgary, but satisfaction with the services the city provides is down slightly. That's according to the city's spring survey of Calgarians, which will be presented to City Council tomorrow. Among the poorest ranked services are water and transit, which are at just 46%. Ward 3 Councillor Andrew Yule says it's important to know what Calgarians don't like when it comes to transit.
31: All the data that we can get when it comes to our transit services is important. This council is going into its four-year budget, and we want to make sure that we are investing in wise ways to make sure that our services are better.
28: There have been investments to reverse the trend, including a $9 million safety pilot project. Transit officials say there is a funding gap that needs to be addressed as part of a 30-year plan to improve the network. Sunday's drowning incident in Lake Mahogany is once again raising concerns about the Calgary Fire Department's ability to effectively respond to deep water calls. CFD's dive training was suspended in late 2024 because of out-of-date equipment and training gaps. The issue was brought up with the city last year after two men fatally drowned in Mahogany Lake and a third-party dive team was called in to help. Peter Zeich is the father of one of the victims who says it's been tough to piece his life back together since losing his son.
32: At every point in time, there's always something to remind you of what you're missing. It's always there staring at you.
28: The fire department or the Firefighters Association says now, nearly a year later, they've had to respond to a similar situation, still without the proper equipment. The Calgary Fire Department says it's redeveloping its dive program with staff focused on maintaining the current aquatic surface rescue program while determining all the requirements and standards for a sustainable dive program. Prime Minister Mark Carney is expected to name a new governor general at a press conference in Ottawa tomorrow.
0: The governor general is appointed by the sovereign on the advice of the prime minister and usually holds office for 5 years. Mary Simon, Canada's first Indigenous governor general, will reach the 5-year mark of her tenure in July. Following controversy over Simon's struggles with French, Carney said the next vice regal representative would speak both official languages. Simon speaks English and Inuktitut and has improved her French, but she is not fluent despite taking lessons. Whit Fraser, the vice regal consort, told the Globe and Mail newspaper last month that he and Simon were apartment hunting. David Augustine, The Canadian Press.
28: BC's premier seems to be feeling left out when it comes to Ottawa's push for a new oil pipeline from Alberta. What fails to include his province's softwood lumber industry in its latest round of tariff relief. David Eby says it's also unclear to him why the prime minister said last week a new pipeline's more likely than not, when no private proponent for the project has yet come forward. In sports, in the NHL playoffs, Philadelphia Flyers and Carolina Hurricanes tied 2-2 in overtime. Canes lead the best-of-seven second-round series 1-0. In Vegas, Golden Knights, home to the Anaheim Ducks, as they open their second-round series. This one scoreless in the first. Environment Canada, Calgary weather, partly cloudy and plus one tonight. Mix of sun and cloud, 13 tomorrow, sunny and 21 on Wednesday. It's 11 degrees. Breaking news when it happens. Our next scheduled news at 9. I'm Russell Skeet.
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8: Hey, welcome in. It's The Last Show. May the fourth be with you. I'm sure you've heard that 1,000 times today. So cheesy. You're going to learn a lot of things on our little program tonight and probably lose one or two brain cells along the way. Here are some of the topics that we're going to cover. Arguing with nerds about elves. Is that what you think Dungeons & Dragons is? Think again. In 10 minutes' time, we're asking if pretending to be someone else, playing a game like D&D, might actually help you boost your mental health. Finally, a self-help plan with dragons. Then after that, a really, really surprising finding for anyone who's ever received a bonus at work. Bonuses might lower people's ambitions and make them perform worse at their job. You won't believe it. Who'd have thought? A bonus makes a bad employee. We'll cover that halfway through the hour. Those are some of the topics for our program. There will be more. For now, let's dive in, though. On somewhat good authority, at least that's according to media personality Caitlin Green, Jimmy Kimmel, late night host, may not extend his contract. That might be the end for him when his contract expires in 12 months. Caitlin Green hosts the Jan Arden podcast, and she's here with me. I hope. Caitlin, are you there?
10: I am here.
8: Oh, wow. Look at that. Amazing. I love Jimmy Kimmel. This is such a... I wonder, do you think it's just he's not interested, or do you think it's political turmoil, certain presidents, not going to name any names, saying that he should be off television?
10: I think it's a perfect storm, because essentially what's happening is that his contract expires in 12 months and allegedly ABC has no intention of renewing it. So they're saying that, like, it's not like they're firing him today. That's not sort of like the headline. They're just not really going to be like fighting to keep him tomorrow. I think this could be said of many late night shows. I think late night as an industry and as like a platform for media is on the way out.
8: Yeah.
10: I think that the increase or the decrease in viewership in recent years has been pretty well documented. Current, you know, US administration notwithstanding, I think even on its own merits, just things have changed in the way people consume media. And so now it's kind of looking like podcasting is going to replace late night.
8: Or like derivative shows that are kind of in that format, but more informal, like what Conan's doing on YouTube with his podcast. Will it be kind of like a late night show, but there'll be no suits, there'll be no desks, there'll be no studio. Like all those formalities for me make late night and late night TV so special. And that's the thing that I'll miss. I know that like Jimmy Kimmel, if he leaves late night, he'll go do a podcast where he does something very similar. He'll do a YouTube stream show, who knows what, but like these personalities will be there, but there's something special in that like big media traditional format. You know, Johnny Carson, although I'll never forgive him for what he did to Joan Rivers, but that's a conversation for another day.
10: I'm with you on that one, by the way.
8: Oh yeah, thank you. We love Joan. Mm-hmm. Mm-hmm. She did give like an entire generation of people eating disorders. She was a problematic figure, but I loved her.
10: But I mean, like of that era, like so did magazines, so did every product catered towards women. Like we could go on and on.
8: No. She's a product of her time.
10: The dog days of late night shows are behind us. Mm-hmm. And it's for a myriad of reasons. Format, I believe, to be one. I think the format of those shows doesn't really feel fresh and it doesn't lend itself to the type of conversations that people are now able to get on podcasts.
8: Yep.
10: And I think that's why it's replaced it so quickly, is because there's somewhere else for everyone to go. Like, don't forget the PR machine, and it is a machine, is here to make you interested in someone's Netflix show, someone's movie, someone's book, whatever. That's just not happening in 5 minute on the couch soundbites anymore, but it is happening quite successfully on podcasts. Now, the other part of it is they can sell their own podcasts. I mean, you're going to do so much better for such a lower lift project,
8: like
10: for such a lower lift creative endeavor.
8: So many fewer people need to make money on a Jimmy Kimmel podcast, even if the net amount of money they bring in is way less than he would on late night. He'll probably still make more.
10: Yeah. And the other thing to remember, right? So there are, if you're ever thinking to yourself, like, yeah, but how do they like book all these guests? And like, how did Kevin Hart wind up on this random little podcast? It's because there's talent booking agencies in the US, and they are the ones who pitch shows to the Netflixes, to the Simon and Schusters, to all the different like places that have talent, and they want to surface them to promote their projects. These talent booking agencies have deals with the talent specifically. So Jimmy Kimmel, not ABC, Jimmy Kimmel himself and his like production entity, he has a deal with this talent booking agency already. So it's already in place. Like Central Talent Booking is like a very, very successful, maybe one of the most successful talent booking companies in North America. And it was started by David Letterman's lead booker. She said, you know what? I could take this out independently. I'll do this for a bunch of different outlets. And Letterman liked her so much that he signed her and that company. That was her first client. Now she has Jimmy Kimmel and she has Alex Cooper. She has like a myriad of the biggest names in entertainment now. And so when you think about it, again, when you're talking about low lift, Kimmel can go tomorrow, keep the same booker, keep the same like roster of people to come through. Now he can have like a looser 45 minute conversation and he gets more money and he can pay his staff better. I mean, like it actually just makes more sense.
8: To be clear, this is a rumor, but you have it on good authority. I am curious what that authority is, or your sources sworn to secrecy.
10: Sources are like at this point sworn to secrecy because like anything can go any which way until like the ink is dry on all your deals, right? But I really do think that this is going to continue to be the format where all these late night hosts go. And who's to say if like Netflix doesn't say, hey, we're going to be your video podcast distribution partner, so you can watch Jimmy Kimmel and his quote unquote podcast on Netflix or on YouTube or wherever. Like in a world where the Academy Awards are going to be streamed on YouTube, we have to just stop pretending like this is like, there's anything else you can do about this. Like, get out of the way. The train's left the station.
8: I feel like you could take all the elements of late night, the desk, you know, the band. You could create a stream show like that. And sure, there's no studio audience. Sure, you're not on a network cable show.
10: Yeah.
8: But you could create something special with these personalities. I don't think long format talk interviews are going away. Fingers crossed as I speak to you in a long format talk interview. But yeah, it's just sad because I grew up watching like Letterman. And, mm-hmm. you know, I loved all these shows. Craig Ferguson was like my idol growing up. So
10: And Conan was mine. Like I stayed up well past my suitable bedtime hour to watch Conan O'Brien when he had his like super late show. And so, but I think that I was radicalized by what I saw network television do to Conan O'Brien.
8: Yeah.
10: And what we saw it do to Letterman. And so it sort of, it eats its own, this industry. And I'm happy to see people own their own content, sell their own content, retain the same production staff. So you're still keeping your employees, you know, keep the same bookers that you're already using. And everyone gets like a better outlet. And so maybe then the networks can just do what they want to do, which is syndicate endless reruns of Judge Judy.
8: Don't S on Judge Judy. She's a national treasure. She is
10: an icon, but I want to say there's a reason why these same shows are on every single like TV station all hours of the day. And it's like that's why.
8: That's what sells. Yeah. Is that what network television is going to become? Just like syndicated slop, you know, just Judge Judy over and over. Like Jerry Springer style stuff, like whoever's on at home, that's what they're watching on TV.
10: Yeah. That's what those networks will be. And then you'll have like prestige things that will like be prestige subscriptions, and you'll have Netflix, and everyone's branding will get a little bit more branded and a little bit more like honed in on. And that'll happen, like I would say, like much more fully in the next 10 to 15 years.
8: One nice thing about what Conan is doing now, it's much more loose. It's much more, I don't GAF. It's much more like, it doesn't matter if it meanders, doesn't need to be tight, not beholden to 10-minute segments between commercial breaks. And I would love to see Jimmy Kimmel in that mode, because he's got some grit to him. He's mean. He doesn't hold any punches. What idiom am I looking for here? But he's great. And I think he could be really great in that format.
10: Yeah, same.
8: In some sense, if this rumor is true, it'll be sad, but it'll also be exciting, because I do like him, and I don't think he's going to retire. He's only 59. 58.
10: No, he's not going to retire. And I think that like a lot of these, one of the things I love about all the hosts, the TV hosts in general, not just late night, is they really love and care for their staff. And I think that instead of a show just ending and thinking, oh, all these people are out of jobs, like there will be some turnover. But the fact that he could still keep a lot of his favorite people and then even build more personalities into the show the way that he would want to, the way that a late night format wouldn't allow for, I like that even more. Like Conan having Sonam Obsessian, his longtime assistant, as like his right hand on the air. I love that. And he wouldn't have been able to do that on a late night TV show.
8: Caitlin, thank you for being here. Caitlin Green is a media personality, and she co-hosts the Jan Arden podcast. Coming up, can Dungeons and Dragons boost your mental health? The science says yes.
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8: What if pretending to be a wizard, a rogue, or a morally questionable elf, you know, playing Dungeons and Dragons, what if it isn't about escapism, but self-improvement? Those weekly game nights might secretly be therapy, just with more dice and less expensive fees. I am here with Jeffrey Snodgrass, a anthropology professor at Colorado State University, to talk the benefits of D&D. Jeff, welcome to the show.
4: David, thank you. I appreciate the opportunity to talk about this.
8: So are tabletop games sort of like therapy in the wild? Are you working through some of your problems while you're hanging out with your friends?
4: Probably, yeah. So part of it, so the clinical therapy, drama therapy in the wild angle, part of that was why I was trying to find a language to talk to clinically minded people. So some of the arguments in this research, in this particular paper, were developed at McGill at a division of transcultural psychiatry where people knew about drama therapy kinds of approaches. And the idea with drama therapy is that you imagine kind of, you know, storylines or characters, you project yourself into these imagined realities, and you might find some kinds of emotional or cognitive or other kinds of benefits. So that became kind of an analogy or like a grounding point to talk about how these tabletop games that are doing something very analogously, but in the wild, so to speak. I'm a cultural anthropologist. So it's like within culturally sanctioned gaming, you know, traditions, you might say.
8: So an example of drama therapy, like maybe you had some difficult childhood stuff with your parents played a certain role. You would sort of act out a scenario where you take charge of that role or work out that role or something. Like, I'm trying to think of an example and how we can relate it to a D&D game.
4: Yeah, so play therapy is often with kids and toys, like working through their conflicts and kind of the idea is that when you're doing something imagined that's not real, so to speak, and that's that kind of play frame, you can talk about things that might be difficult. So, but I avoided the notion of play therapy because that's mainly targeted for kids. And then there's the notion of like psychodrama where you're actually like, and kids can do this as well. It's like, well, mom and dad or, you know, figures in a story that you're telling or something like that, but it could be imaginative. But drama therapy is a little bit different. You're actually creating new stories that are kind of disguised or metaphorical that, you know, might not have a clear, you know, close connection to reality. But the idea is that's kind of the beauty of it because it's safe, it's simulated, it's imagined, so you can do things that you might not otherwise feel comfortable doing.
8: So suppose I have like social anxiety when I'm playing weekly game night in Dungeons and Dragons with my friends. Maybe I role play a dwarf that is, you know, boisterous and doesn't have social anxiety. Is that a way to kind of work through my own stuff?
4: Oh yeah, no, for sure. So I think the idea of a kind of better or improved, but not always improved in the ways you might expect, but like integrating kind of like, I would say like desirable traits, something that you might want to know about or simulate or play around with in some sense into yourself and then play that and see how others respond. Yeah, that would be something that would be like what we're talking about. So I study a lot of the topic, one of my main topics is stress and stress coping. And we're very interested in how people deal with stress in their lives and develop either healthy or unhealthy coping kind of strategies. And so a lot of the things that we're learning in Dungeons and Dragons is like the market leader, but there are actually many, there are hundreds or even thousands of different tabletop role-playing games, or indie games and as well. But we're finding a lot of the players, they have adversity in their lives, or they have traits that they might like or might not like. So we've had players say they have like anger issues, or they feel, you know, violent kinds of tendencies sometimes. And they find in playing a character who might have some relationship to anger or violence, you know, for example, they can learn to have more compassion for themselves. And that's one example. But there's so many examples of players who have kind of who face adversity, things like loss of job or health issues or loss of important people in their lives through death or divorce or other kinds of things. And in playing those out in kind of imagined ways, they learn to, get a different kind of relationship to those incidents in their lives.
8: This idea of bleed out, like where what happens in the game kind of leaks into your real life. Like if you play a character who worked through some of their issues or is more accepting of some of these negative things that you have trouble accepting about yourself, it can then sort of infect your real life in a positive way. Am I understanding this correctly?
4: That's the big thing. So bleed out is a term that was developed. It appeared originally, I think, in like Nordic live action role-playing gaming traditions. So it's like the way the colors might and fabric might bleed into each other. The same idea is that you might have your character and the way you relate to your character and the kinds of actions that happen in a game might bleed out into your actual life in the same way that colors might bleed into each other.
8: Sure.
4: And that's one of the key findings in the paper that this recently published paper of ours was that in order to have those kinds of that kind of bleed out process, you need to play the games in a certain way. You really need to invest and connect and feel like really connected. Like maybe this character is not just a tool or an object to accomplish gaming goals or not just another person, but some kind of extension of yourself. And if you create that more personalized bond with your character, you have much more likelihood of getting this kind of bleed out phenomenon.
8: How much does the group you play with matter? Like if you're with supportive, kind people who are going to kind of be here for you, even if your character is nasty, they're going to give you a safe space to be like nasty, but secretly kind, or just a group of really competitive people, you know?
4: Yeah, that's a tricky question. And I'm not sure there's a single answer to that. But I would say that a feeling of trust and safety, whatever that means, and however that's established or interpreted, it's critical. If you feel like the other players in your group, they like don't have your back or they're not supportive or they're not going to allow you to do certain kinds of things that might be transgressive, then you're not going to do those things. And you're not going to put yourself out there in the way that you need to really see these games have their effect. So I think the group is critically important. These days, a lot of players, they play online, they play with strangers, they sometimes broadcast their games online, even monetize their games. And the kinds of games when you're playing in those kinds of environments that might not be so safe, they do change the dynamics. And I'd be more surprised if those, they might have other monetary gains or other kinds of benefits, or even it can be fun and social. But to really get those deeper kinds of, you know, reworking of your, like yourself or your self-concept, that does take trust and safety. The one last thing, the tricky thing though, is if it's too safe, it's not challenging. It's not risk-taking. You're not confronting things that maybe you need to confront. Yeah. If there's not a sense of danger and even failure, it's harder to get the kinds of growth and benefits, I would say.
8: There's something very old school here. And when I say old school, I don't mean like before we had screens 20, 30, 40 years ago. I mean like 10,000 years ago when humans sat in circles and told stories. Are we rediscovering something ancient and bonding and working through stuff? But, you know,
4: I do think so. There's certainly nostalgia, but I think it's more than that. I think we're saturated with digital media and with all these kinds of layers of disconnection in our lives. And so there is something about that immediacy of sitting around a table and imagining and playing a character with, if not close friends, at least people who they, maybe they become close friends, or they're on their way to becoming a kind of close and trusted friend. And I do think that is kind of primal and deeply, potentially therapeutic.
8: If tabletop games can really help with self-esteem and identity, do you see a future where maybe therapists are running game nights and somehow insurance companies are covering it? Probably not the insurance companies part, but like, do you think this could be an important tool in therapy?
4: I do think it can. There's a lot of ifs there. Like, you know, are the patients open to this kind of imaginative play? Are the therapists competent to run these kinds of games? Is the culture kind of accepting of these kinds of imaginative plays? I think, you know, I think it's accepted that children play and that children can experience a lot of gains from play. But, you know, is that also accepted for adults? So lots of ifs there. But yes, I would say for sure.
8: Jeffrey Snodgrass is an anthropology professor at Colorado State University. Jeff, this has been a cool chat. Thanks for being on the show.
4: Yeah, thanks, David.
8: Up next, a stunning finding for anyone who's gotten a bonus at work. Getting that sweet cash might actually make you a worse employee.
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4: For sure.
8: Jeffrey Snodgrass is an anthropology professor at Colorado State University. Jeff, this has been a cool chat. Thanks for being on the show.
4: Yeah, thanks, David.
8: Up next, a stunning finding for anyone who's gotten a bonus at work. Getting that sweet cash might actually make you a worse employee.
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10: That I never knew that feeling? It happens every

0: What if the promise of a bonus at work doesn't push you harder? What if a bonus makes you aim lower? Are workplace incentives at companies boosting employee performance or just turning ambition into cautious goal-shrinking behavior? Well, that is what a recent study explores, and I'm here with Charles Nusserre, who worked on that. He's a professor of economics at the University of Arizona. Charles, welcome to the show.
1: Nice to be with you, David. Thanks for having me on.
0: So your research is kind of heresy. You're basically telling bosses everywhere that dangling extra money in front of their employees' faces is going to make them worse at their jobs. I've always thought the opposite. And I've thought, and maybe I'm wrong, when I've worked hard towards a bonus back when I had a normal career and I wasn't on the radio, that it would make

0: me work harder. How did people go wrong with this point of view?
1: Well, there's been a movement in the corporate world towards self-chosen goals. So divisions or employees choose their own goals and then sort of try to attain them. But let me start by bringing it to sort of personal experience. So let's suppose you want to get in better shape and you want to walk a certain number of steps a day. Okay, so you set a goal for yourself. You're going to walk 10,000 steps a day. So you set your goal for 10,000, and you know that'll motivate you to walk more, and you'll try to hit that 10,000 goal. But now let's suppose you say you're going to set a step count goal, and if you reach it, you're going to reward yourself with a nice dinner or go to the movies. Then different considerations come into play. You sort of tell yourself, I want to make sure I get that nice dinner. So I'm going to set a goal that I know I'm going to reach. Mm. And so you might set 8,000 steps as your goal. So that's sort of giving yourself a bonus, and you're sort of set a more modest goal to make sure you get the bonus.
0: So when you're working with your manager for what your goals for the quarter are, and if you meet him, you'll get a great bonus, then at that time, you're maybe aiming a little lower, knowing you're going to hit them, hoping you'll get your money?
1: That's exactly the effect we've identified, and we've shown that it's very common and typical. And, you know, the companies that have pioneered setting your own goals, which is typically referred to as objectives and key results. So Google pioneered this idea of—
0: Oh my God, OKRs. You're giving me an acid flashback to when I was in the corporate world. That's what we call them, OKRs, objective key results. All right, define it for me though.
1: Exactly. OKRs is when a division or an individual is allowed to set their own performance goal, which could be a sales target. It could be the number of new clients you're attracting. It could be to reduce overtime paid, a variety of goals. But now if we attach bonuses to it, we get an increase in budget or a personal bonus to employee, we get something called sandbagging. And now the big companies are complaining a lot about sandbagging, sort of setting modest goals just to make sure they reach them. Because there's incentives, there's more direct incentives to reach the goals.
0: This is actually really intuitive and immediately explains how this could happen when we all think bonuses make us work harder. I suppose they do, but they also make us not want to lose the chance of the bonus. You know, that's another incentive too, like making sure you get your money.
1: Exactly. That's the trade-off. Now, if there's no bonus, you don't have that trade-off. You just have the goal, and the goal is motivating. And if you don't have a bonus, you say, what the heck? I'm gonna have an ambitious goal. And what happens is some people, once there's a goal, once a goal exists, it serves as something, what we call in behavioral economics, a reference point. So you really want to reach this reference level, this target you've set for yourself. And so it's very motivating. So without the bonus effect making you set your goal more conservatively, goals actually work quite well. So self-set goals. Think of the example of a step count.
0: Yeah.
1: So that's the phenomenon we've identified. And in our experimental research, we've shown that a certain type of person is most susceptible to this. And that's a susceptible to a big difference between not having a bonus and a bonus. And those are people who are what we call loss averse.
0: Okay.
1: So a loss averse person is just a person who hates to lose out relative to their reference level of income, of performance, or whatever. And some people are more like that than others.
0: Sure.
1: And the people who are like that, people who are loss averse, they're very motivated by setting an ambitious goal because they try really hard to reach it once it's there. But if you give them a bonus, then they don't want to miss out on the money. So they really set their goals much more conservatively. And so people who aren't that loss averse are less affected by this effect of sandbagging. People loss averse, they sort of, you know, they don't freak out if they don't reach their target. So people like that are less affected.
0: So when people set lower goals with bonuses, is there something psychologically going on where they're thinking about it more like, I really don't want to lose rather than I really want to win? I know those are kind of the same thing, but that switch can change how you perform, I suppose.
1: Exactly. That's actually the core of loss aversion. So the reason goals are motivating, if you set an ambitious goal, forget the bonus for a second, if you just set an ambitious goal, the reason that they work is people hate to be behind their target. It's like being losing out is really much more costly than overshooting is beneficial. So think about this. Suppose you get a raise of 3%, you've gotten a raise of 3% every year for 5 years, okay? And this year you get 4%. You go, oh, that's great. I got a bigger raise than last year. But let's suppose the raise comes in at 2%. Then you're fuming. So the amount, you know, because your reference level is 3%. That's what you're used to. Mm-hmm. So now, you know, you're the kind of downside, the cost, the mental cost of getting $2 to a 2% raise instead of 3% is much bigger than the satisfaction you get from getting 4 instead of 3. And that's the crux of loss aversion.
0: Can you blame someone who sets lower goals or less ambitious goals so that they get their bonus? Like, they're just protecting their wallet after all, or are they protecting their ego and making sure that they get a good review? But let's just take the person who's protecting their finances. Can you blame them?
1: No, that's exactly what you'd expect. So, you know, that's this effect of the bonuses hurting performance because they make you set less ambitious goals is perfectly understandable. When you don't have a bonus, the only thing you think about is the target, that is reaching the goal, the performance goal. If there's a goal and a bonus, you got two things to think about. You'd like to reach the goal, but hey, there's money also involved. You want to get the bonus.
0: So how do we get away from this perverse phenomenon where the higher the bonus when you set the goals, the lower the goals that you're going to set and you'll perform worse? Is it that the boss should set the goals? Is it that we should do away with bonuses? Or I'm not an economics professor. Maybe you've got some better way even.
1: So in general, it's a better idea to have the employee or the division set the goals themselves because they have the best information. So would you who's better at setting a step count target for you, you or me?
0: Probably me.
1: I mean, you know your fitness better, and I have no idea.
0: Although mine would be really low, so maybe you, because then it would be ambitious, and then I'd actually take the 10,000 steps a day.
1: Okay, in that case, we have an exception.
0: But in general, we have the most knowledge of our jobs. We should probably set our career goals and stuff.
1: Exactly. So it's best if the employee does it, or the division, whoever has the best information. But attaching a bonus to it, you might think that'll motivate people to be more ambitious and perform better, but actually it doesn't. In this world of self-chosen goals, you want to get rid of the bonuses. Okay, and please aren't going to want to hear that, but...
0: I suppose if you just change their income to match what the average bonus would be, maybe they wouldn't fight that hard. Yeah.
1: Exactly. That's exactly what you want to do. You want to structure it in a way that it's not a bonus. It's just some kind of raise.
0: Or maybe it's like a bonus, you get it, it's pretty much guaranteed unless you are having serious performance problems, or restructure the way you give the bonus, basically.
1: Yes, exactly, exactly. Don't give it as a lump sum for reaching the target. That seems to be quite counterproductive.
0: This is actually pretty intuitive. And are you surprised by this finding? Like, the common wisdom is that bonuses motivate people. I mean, what you found is a bit subversive, or to you it was obvious, your research just confirmed it all along?
1: It was like a 50-50 shot. I didn't know it was going to happen. So I thought this might happen because I'd read about the sandbagging phenomenon. And guess what? It does happen.
0: Well, our goal for this interview was to conduct an interesting one, and the bonus is me thanking you in the end. Thank you very much. It was a very interesting interview. I appreciate you coming on the show, Charles.
1: Thanks a lot, Dave. It was great to be with you.
0: Charles Nusser is a professor of economics at the University of Arizona. Coming up next, a husband wants Olive Garden, a wife books fancy sushi. It's his birthday, and he's mad. Who's the jerk? We'll weigh in on that in a moment.
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0: It's your birthday. You don't want to fuss. Your lovely wife likes planning parties, so she plans you one. You have a right to be upset. That is the kind of dilemma we're going to attack here with Moshe Lander, a senior lecturer in economics at Concordia University. Moshe, welcome to the show.
16: Hello.
0: Okay, let me set this up for you. A man says he wants this low-key birthday, no plans, no reservations, just whatever casual meal he felt like that day. His wife likes plans. She likes structures. She keeps trying to get him to give details, but he just said he wants his birthday to be spontaneous. Anyway, when he gets home, his wife dresses up and reveals she's booked a fancy sushi restaurant as a surprise. He was frustrated because it was the opposite of what he asked for. They argued, and instead of going with her, he went to Olive Garden alone. Now they're both upset. She feels unappreciated. He feels ignored. But it's his birthday. What do you think on this one?
16: Well, as somebody who hates his own birthday, I certainly agree with the idea of keeping it low key. But look, it sounds like from the situation you presented, he was clear in what he wanted, which was nothing fussy. I can appreciate, though, that at the other end, some people don't take that at face value, especially if they like their own birthday. It's what do you mean you don't like your birthday? And I've certainly been in those positions before where I've said, I don't want anything big, or I just want this one thing, and that's the extent of it. Or even better, just say happy birthday to me, and I'm fine with it. And people will say, well, I don't think you're telling the truth, because they can't believe that somebody would be like that.
0: I'm of the school of thought that my birthday is my own day. If I want to lay in bed and be depressed because I've turned an age with a zero on the end now and it's upsetting for me, fine. You got to let me do that. If I want to have a party, fine. If I want to watch TV, whatever. But then there's the other school of thought that treats birthdays more like weddings. For some families, they're not about the couple. They're about the family. So maybe that's this guy's marriage and he's just like, he's with someone who his birthday is kind of about her. It's about her feeling like she made him feel special, which coincidentally doesn't make him feel special. Complicated, I know. But yeah, I don't know. I don't know where to land on this one. I think it's like, well, if this is the way she's always acted, what can you expect?
16: Yeah, and you do bring up a good point. How many times have people said, I've got a gift for you, but don't open it until I'm there? What difference does it make if you're there or not? If the gift is for me, then the only reason that you want to be there is because you want the utility that comes from seeing the look on my face when I open it. So it's really not about me. It is about you. So yes, there's certainly a cohort out there that's going to say that I want to be the one that gives you the birthday present. I want to be the one that takes you for the birthday dinner. I want to be the one. So yes, it's no longer your birthday. It's me celebrating your birthday that I want to be a part of. I don't know that that's necessarily this scenario that you were describing. It just sounds like there was this disbelief. But you know, the other thing that you said too was that sounded like a couple that at least has been together more than one birthday. Mm-hmm. And so if this is a pattern of behavior, at some point you kind of have to expect that that's what the person wants. Just give them what they ask for, and that should be more than enough. I would be more concerned if it were the other way around. The guy said he wants something low-key, fine. If the guy said, I want a party with 50 of my closest friends and I want to go to an expensive restaurant and I want, that's where the pushback can be. Hang on a second. Your birthday doesn't end in a zero. So we're not doing that. It ends in a three. Who cares? But look, if you're asking for low key and it's not costing me money and you want something simple, have at it. Happy birthday to you.
0: Yeah, I'm turning 40 in June and my girlfriend really wants me to like plan something. And I'm like, you know what? I'm probably just going to be depressed and do nothing. This happened when I was 30. When I was 30, I stayed in. I got in a big fight with my girlfriend Miranda. My ex-wife was a friend of mine at the time. We weren't dating, but we were separated. And like, I ended up maybe was supposed to see my ex-wife. My girlfriend got really mad. And then my ex-wife got really mad. And everyone was mad at me. I know this sounds messy and I shouldn't have tried to hang out with my ex on my birthday. It was with friends. It wasn't like a date, but still, you know what? I'm digging a hole. Back to this original story. The picture of this guy eating at Olive Garden alone, mad at his partner at his birthday, is so funny to me. I wish it was captured on video because I feel like this is a viral story right here. Moshe, should we go to another dilemma?
16: Absolutely.
0: All right. This one, a man lives with his wife and two kids in a city where public transit runs on the honor system. But fines, like cops come on the train or the bus and fine you if you're caught, can be pretty steep. The man always pays for a pass. His wife doesn't. And only plans to buy a ticket if the inspectors show up last minute. Side note, those inspectors can catch you doing that, but whatever. One day she gets caught riding without a ticket when they're out together as a family. She tries to argue her way out of it and asks her husband to help, but he stays out of it and just watches the kid. The inspector finds her. Afterwards, she's upset, saying, I wish you would have backed me up. He feels, the husband, that it was her choice to risk it and argued he probably couldn't have changed anything. What do you think? This is theft. This is Grand Theft Metro.
16: Yeah. Well, let's not call it Grand Theft because I'm going to admit here that I am the person that gets on public transport without paying and regularly. And so, I have the app open. I have the ticket ready to go. And it's just sitting there with pay and click. And so, you come to a stop and I kind of look both ways. And do I see a traffic cop?
0: You are admitting to being a hardened criminal, Moshe.
16: Absolutely. I am an economist through and through, and don't equate criminal with economist. The economist looks at the value proposition. So to me, let's say a ticket costs $5 and the fine, if you get caught, is $50. Then in my head, I'm thinking if I can get away with 10 free trips, it's better than paying the fine or then get caught paying the fine. You know, it's better than buying the tickets. So I totally get it. Where I would draw the line is if I were sitting with somebody who said, well, I'm paying for the ticket and I'm the one who gets caught. I can't get mad at them for, hey, you should have backed me up here. They obviously want to do it honestly, and that's fine by them. I want to do it dishonestly. I have to bear the consequences and can't look around and say, well, what's with you?
0: All right. The bleeding heart liberal in me is going to try to school you here, and I'm sure you'll have a good argument in return. I live in New York City. The transit system is decrepit. When I see people hopping the turnstiles, and many, many people do, I'm not like mad at them from really a moral or ethics point of view, but I'm like, this is an underfunded transit system that we all use. And by not paying the fare, like, it's going to continue to be underfunded. Like, many, many millions of fares are lost. I would prefer the transit system in my city to be a little bit better. And that's why I get upset when people hop the fare. Not because I'm like, oh, you criminal. I'm not like trying to police them. I don't care when people break laws that don't affect anybody. But that's like my argument here, why I think it's wrong. So I'm not worried about expected value. I'm not doing the computation. I'm paying that fare. Does that make me a good person? In this one respect, maybe. In many others, I'm not.
16: Yeah, I'm totally fine with that. And so if I can maybe create a shade of gray here in my behavior, if there's a turnstile that you have to pass through, then I'm perfectly fine paying for that. It's when there's no turnstile or where it's open access that, well, if you're not going to restrict my access and if you're going to ask me to work on the honor system, then my honor is expected value. But if there's a turnstile where, no, I have to physically jump it or I have to wiggle my way around that turnstile, that's where I maybe get a little twitchy. That said, I will say that if I'm visiting a city and there's a way to kind of two-in-one go through the turnstile, I might do that.
0: Such a crook.
16: It is situational, and I will say that I don't necessarily have any consistency or moral high ground in my behavior. But look, my position, I guess, is you have to deal with the consequences of your actions. And so, you know, whether it's jaywalking, whether it's murder, whether it's using public transport, whatever it is, there's a consequence to every action. There is a trade-off that's always involved. And so as long as you understand what the trade-offs are, you are responsible for your actions. You can't turn around to others and say, you should have told me. No, you should have informed yourself.
0: I haven't been on the metro in Montreal in many, many years. That's where you live. Is it like derelict and crumbling and dirty just like it is here in New York?
16: So I just work in Montreal. Montreal, of course, is a little cleaner, a little more timely. They do, I guess, honoring their French roots, have the guillotine style doors that when they're ready to leave, they're ready to leave. And they'll chop off your neck if you're in the middle of that door trying to hold it open.
0: But you don't feel bad robbing this system, I guess, is what I'm saying, because it's in fine shape. Or even if it were in bad shape, you wouldn't mind.
16: So Montreal's all paid for because there's turnstiles. So again, it's that situational ethics.
0: All right, we're getting a real portrait of Moshe Lander, a senior lecturer in economics at Concordia University. Moshe, I've enjoyed the chat. Thanks for being on the show.
16: Anytime.
0: In just a few moments' time, a shocking twist on our war against germs. Are your everyday cleaning products and the chemicals in them creating stronger, drug-resistant superbugs? The answer, yes. A scientist tells us why up next.
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1: This is Global News. I'm Russell Skeet. It's mainly cloudy and 10 degrees at 9 o'clock. An Alberta political scientist thinks a full public inquiry may be necessary to get to the bottom of a breach related to the province's official voter list. Elections Alberta, RCMP, and Edmonton Police are investigating after a separatist group, the Centurion Project, put nearly 3 million voter names and addresses online. The list has been taken down, but Jared Wesley from the University of Alberta says this feels big enough for a public inquiry and it should be held before a referendum on separation.
29: It seems important to get beyond simply Elections Alberta investigating and waiting around for a police investigation that can take years. Albertans need answers now, particularly before they cast another ballot.
1: The Premier spoke about the breach for the first time today in the legislature. She said her government is taking the matter very seriously, but her government will be waiting for the investigation to be completed before deciding whether any government action is needed. The opposition NDP says the province needs to let Albertans know what actions they're taking to safeguard private data. Hundreds of Albertans rallied today when truckloads of signatures of those supporting separation were dropped off at Elections Alberta. Waving Alberta flags and shouting Alberta Strong, supporters cheered as the boxes of signatures were unloaded. The premier has said the petition, if verified, will be on this fall's referendum ballot. Supporters say it better be.
30: Why? If she doesn't, she's in trouble.
31: What do you think the result's going to be?
30: Personally, I think we're going to win this referendum.
1: However, the signatures won't be counted or verified just yet, as an Edmonton judge is expected to rule on a court challenge launched by a group of Alberta First Nations who say Alberta separation would violate treaty rights. Sunday's drowning incident at Lake Mahogany is once again raising concerns about the Calgary Fire Department's ability to effectively respond to deep water calls. As we head into the summer months, the Firefighters Association is calling for the dive program to be reinstated. It was 8 months ago when Peter's Ike's son and his friend drowned at Lake Mahogany. Peter is now turning his grief into advocacy, pushing to have lifeguards stationed at all Calgary community lakes and raise awareness of the risk around water.
32: What we've tried to do is try to turn it to a source of strength, because then
3: We want to make him proud.
4: The Calgary Fire Department's dive program was suspended in late 2024 because of out-of-date equipment and training gaps. The Calgary Firefighters Association says almost a year later and heading into the summer, they're no better equipped for these type of calls. The fire department says they're redeveloping its dive program. More than 6 months after last fall's civic election, and a new survey shows more Calgarians are happy with the work being done at City Hall, but overall, they're less satisfied with city services. Mayor Jeremy Farkas says the numbers show where they need to do better.
5: These numbers are all ours. So at a high level, it shows a real big rebound in the trust that Calgarians have. It does identify a lot of areas for continued focus, like our water services, transit, roads, and so on. But, you know, this is a really good first validation of the effort that we've been making so far. But, you know, it's a good reminder to keep our foot on the gas.
4: The survey shows 62% of Calgarians are satisfied with city services, declining slightly from last fall. Lowest satisfaction ratings, including water and transit, the fire department leads the way when it comes to the highest rated city services in the survey, followed by waste and recycling and parks. In sports in the NHL playoffs, Carolina Hurricanes have taken a 2-0 lead on the Philadelphia Flyers with a 3-2 overtime win. They head to Philly Thursday. In Vegas, the Golden Knights hosting the Anaheim Ducks as they open their second round series. Vegas leads this one, 1-0 in the second. Environment Canada Calgary weather, partly cloudy and +1 tonight, a mix of sun and cloud, 13 tomorrow, sunny and 21 on Wednesday. It's 10 degrees, breaking news when it happens. Our next scheduled news at 10. I'm Russell Skeet.
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0: Welcome into The Last Show. Here's some of what's coming up this hour. If you've ever said, I'll do it later, this one's going to be for you. A many-year study reveals what procrastination really does to your career, your relationships, and your mental health. And it's not great things. But surprisingly, there's hope. In 10 minutes' time, we'll break down why you procrastinate, how the amount you do it changes over time, and what actually can help you stop. I'm excited for that, assuming I don't procrastinate and just leave the show and then there's no show. I won't do that. That's coming up. Then afterwards, to look like a professional adult, you've spent years learning to write emails without a typo. Congratulations, now everyone thinks you wrote them with AI. Towards the end of the hour, we'll meet the tool that adds your mistakes back into your email with AI. Authentic incompetence finally automated. All right, that is some of what we'll cover during this hour of The Last Show. There's going to be more. You're going to learn more. But for now, let's dive into what's right now. I said now twice. Germs in your house, kill them on sight. We've spent decades trying to sanitize our lives. I mean, with chemicals, things like antibacterial soaps, disinfectant sprays, antimicrobial everything. But what if our obsession with sterilizing the world is training bacteria to become unstoppable? Let's talk about it with Professor Miriam Diamond, an environmental chemist at the University of Toronto. Miriam, welcome to the show.
7: David, thank you so much. I'm so pleased to be speaking with you.
0: So we hear the phrase antimicrobial resistance, and we think antibiotics. We think antibiotics are getting weaker and getting resistant. The germs are getting resistant to the drugs. We don't think of other things. Your research points the finger at perhaps something more ordinary. What might that be?
7: Those are biocides or antimicrobials used in consumer products. But let me just start a little bit ahead and say, we really should be concerned about the rise of antimicrobial resistance. For me, it is super scary. So right now, about worldwide, over 1 million deaths a year, but that's poised to increase. Antimicrobial resistance could be the leading cause of death by 2050. So this is something that we should really be paying attention to.
0: It certainly is. And I know I want to talk about household sprays and stuff contributing to it, but I heard the phrase antibiotic of last resort the other day. And that kind of scared me, this idea that we have certain antibiotics that work and then they don't. And then once they stop working, we're kind of screwed. A simple cold could put us in the grave.
7: That's right. Well, I don't know if a simple cold could put us in the grave.
0: A complex cold.
7: But it is scary because, especially in certain settings, there's this rise in these super bugs that are resistant to first line antibiotics, second line, then you have to go to third and fourth line, which are those are reserved like for really serious cases. So we want to make sure that antibiotics work to save lives. And actually, it's not just our lives, but antibiotics are used overall for in agriculture. We rely heavily on antibiotics for raising animals, for fish farms. So antibiotics are used a lot. We should only be using them where they're really effective and when we really need them. And that does not include your hand soap. It does not include spray disinfectants for surfaces. And it doesn't include laundry sanitizers.
0: Now, how important is it to use like an antibacterial soap? If I don't use one, am I putting myself at risk? Or are people using these products because of advertising, because of information they're hearing not from the scientific community, because of big corporations putting them on the shelves? And we think, great, it kills all the bacteria. Like, do we need that stuff in our everyday life? Or is regular old soap fine?
7: There is no evidence to show that antibacterial soaps and those types of products are effective or are needed. There is no evidence to show that we should be using them, that they provide any benefit, which is kind of crazy. So as a consumer, like you're paying a premium to get these soaps for which there's no benefit, but there could really be a problem because these products help promote antimicrobial resistance. So no evidence of a benefit. You're paying more for it. And ultimately, it's bad for not just you, but for your kids and your grandchildren.
0: So what happens with these compounds? I'm looking at one here and the chemical name is hard for me to read. Benzoclonium chloride. Imagine I spray my kitchen sink with that. Fine, the bacteria in it sort of die. But then the ones that don't, do they somehow get stronger over time?
7: Well, actually, they don't die because that product needs to stay on the surface for about 10 minutes. Most of those sprays are not used so they stay on for 10 minutes. For example, like if you go to a gym and you see these antimicrobial sprays and you spray it on and then quickly wipe it off, no benefit. But where does that wipe go? And where does that spray go for the kitchen sink? So it's not killing bacteria, but it is going down the drain and it gets into the wastewater treatment plant that are fantastic incubators for gene jumping. So these antimicrobials promote antimicrobial resistance and they can jump to different organisms, which happens in wastewater treatment plants, goes out into the environment. So no benefit.
0: Sounds lovely.
7: No benefit. And we're ultimately causing harm.
0: Here's the scary part for me, this concept of cross-resistance, that some bacteria that could be harmful gets exposed to a disinfectant, even though it's not an antibiotic, and then somehow becomes resistant to antibiotics. How is that possible?
7: Well, I have to admit, I'm not a microbiologist. I'm an environmental chemist. I understand the process of gene jumping. I understand the process of evolutionary pressure. So here's the evolutionary pressure. An organism is exposed to an to a biocide, something that's intended to kill. A few of the organisms don't die. They become super strong. And those organisms proliferate and grow. Those genes are able to jump to other genes, to other organisms, and promoting the spread of antimicrobial resistance.
0: Got it. So you might hear something online, like an influencer promoting some super antibacterial soap or something. People get their information from wild sources today. What's the bottom line with introducing these chemicals into your house and society using these chemicals a lot?
7: Yeah, the bottom line is no demonstrated benefit, but great potential to cause harm. Don't use them. You only use biocides when it's really necessary in hospitals, in institutional settings. We don't need them for everyday purposes in the home. And if you do need to disinfect something, like your hands, for example, and you use a hand sanitizer that's alcohol-based. So the alcohol-based sanitizers don't promote antimicrobial resistance. They just kill the bugs right away. If you've got to clean a kitchen counter, for example, you've been working with raw meat, then you use a bleach, such as a chloride-based bleach. For other purposes, you can use other bleaches like hydrogen peroxide. You don't need these antimicrobial products.
0: Do you think the pandemic and COVID has left us a little wackadoodle when it comes to using these chemicals in an attempt to sanitize surfaces where they don't need to be sanitized?
7: Yes, I completely agree with that. For example, the notion that you would even want to sanitize your laundry, like why would that be necessary? So I do think that the COVID pandemic really built up sort of our fear and our resistance. So yes, I do think that the pandemic helped in a bad way.
0: Miriam, you've somehow made chemistry very fun. I appreciate you coming on the show, talking about your research and discussing this information with me.
7: Thank you very much.
0: Professor Miriam Diamond is an environmental chemist at the University of Toronto. Coming up, think procrastination costs you just a few hours and a little stress? Well, a new many-year study suggests it might steer your entire life, career, money, even relationships. We'll unpack that coming up, unless we procrastinate, which I won't.
2: Be the guest we didn't know we needed. Call 1-888-505-6644. That's 1-888-505-6644. The Last Show with David Cooper.
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19: 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So because of that, the rapids are going a lot faster than, you know, say midsummer.
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0: Be honest, are you someone who gets things done or someone who gets things done eventually? Have you always been an epic procrastinator? Well, an almost two-decade study tracked procrastinators into adulthood and found this pesky habit can affect your life pretty significantly. Can steer your career, can change your health outcomes, even your happiness. I am here with Lisa Boilke, who is a psychologist and educational researcher at the University of Tübingen in Germany. Lisa, welcome to the show.
20: Thank you. I'm glad to be here.
0: Did you put off working on your study for procrastination for the last minute? I guess you didn't, because you looked at participants for over 18 years, didn't you?
20: Yes. So I would say like the putting off this study didn't happen so much, but there are other areas where I'm more prone to procrastinate, to be honest.
0: Now, this word gets thrown around a lot. I feel like every time I talk to a friend about how they get their work done or their job, they throw the word procrastination in there. Is there a more formal definition? Like, how would you as a psychologist define procrastination?
20: Yeah, so like to define procrastination, I think I will start with what is not procrastination, actually. So when we think about different types of delay, sometimes you might delay something because you have to prioritize tasks. So this would be something very rational to do because we can't do everything at once. So this would be not procrastination. Or if you know that you work best under time pressure and you need this kind of excitement or thrill experience or a kind of arousal of the last minute and still have a good result because this kind of motivates you, then it also would not be procrastination. But like in a formal definition, it is that procrastination means to voluntarily delay an intended course of action despite expecting to be worse off for the delay. So this actually means that like you have an intention to act and everything's ready, but just you don't follow up on doing something and you do something else instead. And this makes it really irrational and actually also harmful. Kind of behavior.
0: It's tax season here in North America, and every year, like on the day it's due, I think I'm going to get it done, and instead I file an extension. But then I file it before the extension's due, whatever. let's look at like the long-term effects of procrastination. You looked at people in their like stages of life.
20: Yeah.
0: What are some of the long-term outcomes of constantly engaging in this behavior?
20: So in the study that we conducted, we asked the question, like, is procrastination something that we can grow out of? Is it stable or can it change? And therefore, we used data of a larger study that was collected over a large time period, so over 18 years, starting in 2002. And it also captures life, major life transitions, like going from university into workforce, or disruptions during the COVID-19 pandemic. And what we actually found is that higher levels of procrastination were associated with lower chances of getting a university degree or a promotion at work, also lower chances of having stable relationships and children, lower life satisfaction, poorer health.
0: Oh, no. Oh, no. Are you going to keep going? Is there more on this list?
20: Do you want to keep me going? And then finally, like during the COVID-19 pandemic, we found that it was associated with increased internet consumption and poorer mental health.
0: Oh, no.
20: So there's actually a big list of things, yeah, that are not that nice, actually, to experience.
0: Yeah, like I never did my homework on time in school. And looking back, it's like I graduated. I scraped by. I got a university degree, although it took me some extra time, about an extra year. But the main thing I didn't learn is like how to do my work on time. Like I robbed myself of learning that skill, which had been a great struggle into my 20s and 30s. I think I have a good handle on it now. What would you tell young people who are engaged in a pattern of procrastination? Is there a way to get out of the cycle? Is there a way when you're young to not have these negative outcomes in later life?
20: I think it really depends on why you're procrastinating, like what the reasons are. Sometimes tasks are just aversive, so you need to self-regulate. You have to increase your motivation, overcome negative emotions to get the task started, actually. But sometimes it's also circumstances that can change or that can help you to overcome this behavior. So there might be different approaches that are helpful.
0: I wish there was one like easy, you know, golden answer, the $1 million answer to that question, because then kids could overcome it easily. Do people who engage in procrastination earlier in life, say high school, does it follow them through, like, I don't know, their 20s, their 30s, their 40s? If you are a procrastinator, do you typically stay one throughout your life?
20: So what we found in the study was that procrastination shows some stability over time, but it's not fixed. So on average, people procrastinated less as they moved throughout their young adulthood. So this is actually maybe something we can be really happy about, to see that there is some kind of change. I mean, but overall, like, it slowly decreased over time. So this kind of effect adds up to a like moderate effect. So people over the years become on average less procrastinators, you could say.
0: Now, what are some of the personality traits that are linked with excessive procrastination? I'm thinking things like conscientiousness or neuroticism or anxiety or perfectionism. What are some of the traits that you found associated with procrastination?
20: So we had specifically a look at conscientiousness and neuroticism because we know from other literature that they are highly associated with procrastination. And there we saw that actually procrastinating is something quite similar, but it's not the same. And that like this behavior changes alongside the key personality traits. And it also behaves like similar to these traits, showing both stability and change. But overall, procrastination is a little more flexible over time. So it's not as stable as, for instance, conscientiousness and neuroticism.
0: Do people who engage in procrastination, do they delay entering the workforce? Do they launch later in life? And if so, you get kind of a negative feedback loop, right? You don't get the skills early because you're not actually working. And then when you are working, you don't really have those skills. So you might not get promoted as quickly as everyone else. It's like kind of a negative cycle I'm seeing.
20: Yeah, so there's some research also looking at these kind of feedback cycles of you can also maybe disrupt the cycle and turn into a more virtuous cycle, but mostly the focus is on these kind of vicious cycles, as you already described. And in this longitudinal study, like, we didn't look at these cycles, but like overall we found that many people began to procrastinate less actually after the transition from university into the workforce. So working environment seems to be something that helps you reduce your procrastination. But maybe also on the other way around. So this is correlational. Yeah. So it might also be that people who start working are actually not procrastinating that much. And this would also be substantiated by the other finding that we had, that people who tend to procrastinate more enter the workforce later than their peers.
0: For those listening thinking, uh-oh, everything you're saying, it sounds like me. Do you have a piece of advice to people who identify as procrastinators?
20: I would say, like, just when we still stick to the study. So the overall question there was, like, once a procrastinator, always a procrastinator. So I would say it's not exactly the case. So it sticks around to some extent, but it can also change over time. This actually shows that maybe it can develop. Like, it's not just a personal flaw, And this finding can also help us maybe to kind ourselves, treat a little better. And of course, there are several aspects that we can try to overcome procrastination with different strategies or environments, but we can dig deeper into that another time.
0: We can. Lisa Boelke is a psychologist and educational researcher at the University of Tübingen in Germany. Lisa, I've enjoyed the chat. Thanks for being here. I'm glad we didn't procrastinate with you being on the show.
20: Yeah, thanks very much for having me.
0: Coming up after the break, companies like to present themselves as having a great culture because they got beanbag chairs and birthday cupcakes. But that's not what creates a company's culture. It's this sort of invisible rule book that forms who speaks up, who shuts up, and who gets shown the door. We'll discuss all that after the break.
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13: Company culture. It doesn't get great by offering free snacks, fake smiles, and some values poster in the break room. It's how organizations shape behavior, punish misfits, and reward believers, and decide what kind of company they actually want to become that makes them great. I am here with Glenn Carroll, a sociologist and management professor at Stanford Graduate School of Business. He's also got a book called Making Organizational Culture Great. Check that out, available wherever books are sold. Glenn, welcome to the show.
14: Thank you. It's a pleasure to be here.
13: So when managers look at their company's culture and they think it needs to change, what do they usually mean? Like, what kinds of problems exist in the average, medium, large-sized corporation today?
14: So usually they're talking about some kind of misbehavior or people who are not on the same page as management and doing things that they don't think are contributing to the strategy or to the success of the company.
13: Now, I worked at large, Silicon Valley companies, and often when we were hiring and when I would talk to my peers at other companies, everyone would talk about company culture and then the importance of it and how it needs to be great, but it would always just be kind of vague.
14: Yeah.
13: Can you maybe define it a little bit more for me? What really makes a good company culture?
14: Yeah, so that's kind of why we wrote the book. I mean, we think that, you know, almost all leaders these days,

0: days agree company culture is important, but they're never really trained at it in business school like they are in spreadsheets and financial evaluations. And so they're tasked with managing the culture, but they're kind of at loss for how to do it and what to do about it. And so that's kind of how we wrote the book. So in our view, which is not controversial, I mean, it's kind of the accepted view of a culture, it has to do with the commonly held, that is the agreed upon norms, beliefs, and values of the company. And usually those come down to a small subset of all the norms, beliefs, and values that people in a company hold. But there are those that, at least top management of a company, if it's aligned right, think will help the company execute successfully on its strategy.
1: I think a lot of leaders naively think if they make a great poster designed by, some marketing firm, or they offer free snacks, or they say, hey, we have a ping pong table or a nap room, that's enough. Isn't it something much deeper than that?
0: Oh, yeah. So, I mean, that's not it at all. I mean, that's what people often talk about. But that's just the superficial aspects of culture. I mean, at the core, culture is a social control system. And it's one where, people who behave the way that is endorsed get rewards and sanctions and promotions and the like. And those who don't are shunned at least, and maybe even eventually ushered out and told to leave the company. So it's a hardcore process of fitting in and getting the approval of the authorities or the other people who you work with. Are not, and there's nothing fun or soft about that at one level.
1: No.
0: Now, that doesn't mean culture can't be fun. It certainly can. And snacks are often a part of it in places in Silicon Valley, like, and the press picks that up. But that's really just a superficial aspect.
1: I like this phrase, social control, because I think leaders should think about the darker side of that. Like, what if people don't conform? Who's allowed to conform? What are some of the kind of ugly parts to social control? Because to me, it's like, if you're not aligned with leadership, you're out. And how is leadership expecting you to align with them?
0: Well, so Reed Hastings, who's the founder and ex-CEO of Netflix, he's very explicit about this, about, what you want in a, often people talk about culture, a strong culture company as a family. He says, no, we're not a family. So this is not like a family. This is like a sports team. He says, we're trying to get the best performance we can out of each member of the team in order for the team to succeed as a whole. And, my job as leader is to tell you how you're doing and to tell you if you're doing well or not. And if you're not, I'll have some conversations with you and give you advice, and I'll give you resources to try and improve, and I'll give you plenty of opportunity to improve. But ultimately, at the end of the day, if you don't improve and do what we want, I'm gonna ask you to leave. I'm gonna tell you to leave, and so you won't be able to work here. And in a company that's so much at the cutting edge, and you can make a lot financially, and you want to fit in usually in those companies. If you can't figure out how to do it, it's very painful. I mean, it's kind of like being shunned by your friends or your family. It's really something that people who get ushered out have a lot of trouble dealing with and reconciling over time.
1: Why is it that companies with such strong corporate culture kind of feel cultish? People often joke about employees there acting like they're cult members.
0: Yeah, well, they kind of have an implicit agreement among each other about a certain set of things that are often not advertised to others, to outsiders. It's kind of hard for outsiders to penetrate what's really going on, but you see everybody kind of, agreeing and acting in concert, and they're really not explaining why. And you're going like, what's going on here? Like, they're just confused about it. And so that leads people to think, well, this is, and the leader is often admired. And so people often focus on that aspect. So, well, this is just like a cult where, a leader has them all fooled and they're willing to walk off the end of the earth to follow that person. And, even though that's what it looks like, that's often not what's going on. I mean, for a good culture to work, the individuals involved in the company and the organization have to agree upon and intrinsically embed those norms, beliefs, and values so that they believe it. I mean, this is really their beliefs. It's not something they're doing just to fit in on their own.
1: Let's take the example of a startup with a handful of employees that is about to expand to be a medium-sized business or any imaginary corporation. Knowing what you know about how to shape culture, what recommendations would you make to their leaders to sort of set that tone?
0: Yeah. So in the early days of a company like that, there's, you know, it's really, you know, an interpersonal thing where everybody's interacting with the leader and they're kind of seeing what the leader likes and endorses and what he or she doesn't. And, you know, it's pretty easy to figure out. Once a company gets to a certain size, let's say 100 or 200, you know, it becomes much more distant. You may not have much personal interaction, if any, with the leader. And so it's all come secondhand and you may have trouble figuring it out. And at that's a point where, you know, one-time startups often have a cultural problem. They say, like, you know, the people in Los Angeles are not behaving like the people in San Francisco. What are we going to do about it? And so the cultural problem is already there. And so what I tell leaders of startups is that, you know, when you're really small, you know, it's important to think about culture. And you may not, you have a lot of other things that are more pressing, you know, getting funding, getting product market fit and all that stuff. You may not want to spend a lot of time on culture, but it's going to help you down the road if you have the occasional conversation about it. 15 minutes, a half an hour. Say, you know, what are we about? What is it we endorse? What do we think makes us successful? And get everybody on the same page as that. So that then a year or two later, when you're successful and you have that problem with the group in LA, you've got a foundation that you can build on that's going to help you deal with the problems that developed and say, you know, remember back when we used to talk about this and, you know, what we agreed upon. So that's just not working now. So we need to figure out a way to revitalize that.
1: Are some of the boring parts of culture, like how you onboard employees, how you rotate employees, what kind of rewards, what kind of punishments you give out, rather than like big inspirational speeches by leaders, are some of the boring components to it the most important ones?
0: Oh, for sure. So our book has maybe 25 different managerial levers that managers can use. And when I ask managers, you know, if they have a cultural problem, they always say, yes, there's something we want to fix. And I ask them the top three things they do. And they always say this first, there's the same top three things. So they miss like 20 of these levers. And so, you know, and those have to do with things like I'm talking about job rotation or onboarding or, you know, how to design the organization, that kind of stuff. What's important is that, you know, that they do those things and that they keep their mind on them. There's the late great leader of General Electric, Jack Welch, said managers have to be relentlessly boring. And people often misinterpret that to think that he endorsed people who go out and want to make boring speeches. He didn't. He was very adamant that you need to be lively and engaged. But he said that, you know, he thought that, you know, for you as a manager, you're going to have to repeat the speech thousands of times. That's what's boring. It's boring to you, not to them.
1: Well, Glenn Carroll is a sociologist and management professor at Stanford Graduate School of Business. Check out his book, Making Organizational Culture Great, Moving Beyond Popular Beliefs. That's available wherever books are sold. Glenn, I've enjoyed the chat. Thanks for being on the show.
0: Thank you. My pleasure, David.
1: Coming up, the most ridiculous AI-powered tool yet. Software that deliberately re-adds typos back into your emails so people don't think you wrote them with AI. Yes, really. The strange new status symbol of bad spelling up next. Why? This is The Last Show, and I am David Cooper.
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1: 4 years, the mark of a competent, professional adult was sending emails without any typos. Perfect writing. That was the expectation. But now, if your message is a little too perfect, people assume that AI wrote it. So naturally, someone built some software using AI that adds mistakes back into your email. What is happening in the world? That is what I want to know. So we're going to answer that here with Katie Natopoulos, a technology and culture correspondent at Business Insider, who recently wrote about this. Katie, welcome to the show.
20: Thank you for having me.
1: Okay. The perfect email being the gold professional standard. Grammar checked, polished, professional. When did an email like that start looking suddenly a little too suspicious?
20: So I would guess maybe in the last 2 to 3 years, right? So one of the first big use cases that people were excited about when ChatGPT sort of came onto the scene in fall of 2023 or whatever, it was, oh, now I can get it to write my emails for me. Because I hate writing business emails. You have to make sure they are like so, you know, properly formatted. And, you know, sometimes it's sort of annoying. There's a lot of boring, you know, small talk that you sort of put in these things. And if we can just get ChatGPT to write that for me, it'll be great. And so I think that a lot of people have been writing emails using some form of AI assistance for the last couple of years.
1: Okay, enter this plugin that adds typos back to your emails on purpose. Honestly, this seems like technology absurdism to me. It seems almost comedic. It seems like it could come out of a Monty Python sketch depicting the future. Are we basically using AI now to pretend that we're not using AI?
20: Essentially, yes, right?
1: Oh my God. Are we going to use AI to pretend that we're not using the tool that pretends that we're not using the AI, and then we'll send perfect emails? Like, when does it end, Katie?
20: You know, ultimately, I guess, you know, we get the brain implant and we just send our thought waves and we don't have to email at all anymore, right?
1: Are people actually getting good at spotting AI emails? Like, do you feel like you can spot one when a coworker sends you one?
20: I think so. I mean, you know, it's funny because I feel like I probably get a ton in my inbox and don't even think twice about it. Because I get a lot of, I'm a journalist, I get a lot of PR pitches, and those are always really professionally written. And they've always been professionally written. You know, someone cares a lot about how it gets sent out to a bunch of people. But I definitely suspect that more and more they are being AI written. And there are a few hallmarks that like jump out to me. Like one is like using a lot of bullet points for things. That is something that I feel like AI does a lot.
1: And that dash that's weighted extra, that slightly longer, better looking dash that you have to hit a special key to get. The AI loves that.
20: The M dash.
1: Yes,
20: yeah.
1: The dreaded M dash.
20: And people notice the M dash so much that I think some of the models are purposely trying to use less M dash. They've been trained. They sort of, you know, had to calibrate them to be like, stop using it so much. And then there's other keywords that people have noticed pop up more often in AI writing. Delve is one that's like that. Like, let's delve into it.
1: Okay, good. I say dive, so I'm safe there, I hope.
20: Yeah. Or I guess maybe, we'll delve deeply into this. Another thing people have noticed is a really common construction is it's not X, it's Y. So it's not just that the sky is blue, it's also that it's a sunny day. You know, that is a really common construction in AI writing. And once you notice that, you'll start to maybe notice it everywhere.
1: So let's talk this app. It's called Grammarly. Is that the name of it?
20: It's called, no, Grammarly is the one that is makes your grammar good.
1: Okay, sorry. I'm losing my mind here.
20: It's called Sincerely. Uh-huh. And it's spelled Sincerly, uh-huh. Which misspelled. It's Sincerely spelled the wrong way.
1: It seems like performance art. Like the CEO of Sincerely, it seems like it's a joke, but it's also a product and it's also useful.
20: So I talked to the person who made it. His name is Ben Horowitz. He's a graduate student. He goes to Harvard Business School. He's probably graduating like this week. And he made he admits it's kind of a joke. He made it a little bit to be playful. There is an option if you use it. I think you get about 3 or 4 times to try it for free and then it asks you to pay a monthly subscription. And his kind of thing was, I'm not really expecting this to make a lot of money, but, you know, it cost me a certain amount of money just to run the thing. So hopefully I can recoup some costs. I think he knows it's a little bit silly. It's a little bit performance art, but I think it's kind of perfect.
1: I do too. And there's a lot of like deep human psychology stuff behind all this. Mm-hmm. There's how we perceive work, writing, anything someone creates, well, quote unquote creates, mm-hmm. when we find out it's AI versus when we don't know, we immediately judge them. So there's that whole side of human psychology. And then there's the psychology of like feeling some comfort knowing that someone actually put in the real effort. And this plugin, this app, mm-hmm. is sidestepping all of that and playing with our psychology, I imagine.
20: Yeah, so it's pretty fun. I did try it out a little bit. So it's, you know, it's a Chrome plugin. So you just sort of like put it in your Chrome browser. And then when you start typing an email, the option to use it will come up. And it gives you 3 different modes. So first you write your email however you want it, whether you use AI or not. And then it will give you the option to do, I think, subtle, which it will just like slightly make it, you know, drop some of the filler words, make it a little bit less formal.
1: Get rid of an apostrophe, things like that.
20: Yeah, like add in and probably add in a typo. And then there's human, which is even a little further, you know, even more so. It turns you, if you said cannot, it'll turn into can't, contractions, things. And then the final version is CEO, which makes it really short, all lowercase, and sometimes it'll even add in at the bottom something like sent from my iPhone.
1: Having previously worked in the tech industry, that is so like CEO energy right there. I love it.
20: Yeah, and that place is something where this is totally true and something that I've written about before, which is that it doesn't even have to be CEOs, but the way that a boss communicates with underlings is very different than you might talk to your peers or those kind of relationships. It's often a lot more informal. They might send an email that is, the whole thing is just in the subject line, or they don't care if there's typos because they're sending it to someone who works for them. You know, it's a very different email style when you're the boss, and especially when you're the CEO. And I do think there is also this culture in boss, management, CEO, where like, replying to your emails really fast is more important than wording them perfectly. And that, I think that's an effective strategy, to be perfectly honest. But you actually do hear from like a lot of big important business people that something they do is like they respond to emails fast, and they do it on their phone, and they do it on the go, and they just plow through their inbox. Like, they're not like the rest of us who sort of, like, I'm so behind on my emails.
1: No, they're like, this, boom, boom, boom, boom, boom.
20: Yeah.
1: Look, bottom line here, Katie. Okay. Mm-hmm. Authenticity, it's like the one thing AI is taking away from us in our communication, our written communication especially. If this app is meant to simulate it, and then apps like it come out that get even better, like, will there even be real communication? Am I even talking to you right now? Will there be real communication anymore?
20: You know, that's a great question. No. I mean, yes, of course. But I do think there's this thing where, like, I think typos are going to be, at least for now, the new status symbol, because it will show that you handcrafted and wrote this yourself. So it's good. Typos are back. I'm making as a terrible typist myself, I'm pleased to announce typos are in. Typos are hot. Feel free to make typos. It shows that you're the real person. People prefer real writing to AI, so they would rather have a real writing with typos than perfectly written AI.
1: It's my time. I'm very short. And do you remember Short King Spring? I was like, finally, short men are attractive. I have dyslexia, and I had a lot of shame about my writing my whole life. And my typos are authentic, and they're me. And I'm feeling like this app is appropriating my culture there. But this is great news.
20: Yes.
1: So the next time I send an email, I'm my authentic self, even though I scrambled the words.
20: Exactly. You know, I think that people really do appreciate real writing more than they hate. People hate getting an email written by AI. They feel like cheated, or like you didn't take the time to bother writing this. So it's totally natural that people would prefer occasional typos than, you know, knowing that you just did it in ChatGPT.
1: You can read Katie Notopoulos's article. It's titled, Now There's an AI Tool That Adds Typos into Your Emails So It Looks Like You Didn't Use AI. That's in Business Insider, where Katie is a technology and culture correspondent. Katie, it's been a joy having you on the show. Thanks for being here.
20: Thank you for having me.
1: That's a wrap on the show. We'll be back tomorrow night. Thanks for tuning in.
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22: This is Global News. I'm Russell Skeet. It's cloudy and 9 degrees at 10 o'clock. NDP leader Ned Danchy is accusing the premier of doing nothing after millions of Albertans' names and home addresses were exposed in an alleged data breach. Danchy pushed Premier Danielle Smith today on the incident, which is under investigation by Elections Alberta and the Mounties. Both are probing how separatist group, the Centurion Project, accessed the list of electors posted it online. It's the first time Smith has spoken on the incident, and she says they're waiting for that investigation to wrap up.
26: The office has the power that it needs. It has the intent, clearly, because they've already gone to court to get an injunction. They are working in collaboration with the RCMP and EPS, and we look forward to seeing the results of the investigation.
22: Ninchi is calling for the chief electoral officer to testify before MLAs and says the province also needs to update Albertans on what actions it's taking to safeguard private data. A crowd of about 300 people were on hand to support Stay Free Alberta as they turned truckloads of boxes containing signatures of those who support separation over to Elections Alberta. The group says they collected 302,000 signatures over 4 months to force the province to consider a vote on leaving Canada. This supporter says the old Canada is no more.
27: This new Canada is not good. They're taxing us to death. They're trying to take away all our freedoms in speech, in religion.
22: Premier Danielle Smith has said if the petition is verified, there will be a referendum. However, the signatures won't be counted or verified just yet, as an Edmonton judge is expected to rule on a court challenge launched by a group of Alberta First Nations who say Alberta separation would violate treaty rights. The man charged with first-degree murder in the deaths of his two young children appeared in court today. It signifies a small step in what will likely be a lengthy journey in the Calgary courts. MRU Justice Studies Professor Doug King says the initial plea will likely be not guilty.
28: Then the question becomes whether or not the plea will eventually change to a guilty plea. That may involve a plea deal of some sort, but when you've got two charges of first-degree murder, you haven't got much wiggle room to attend to a plea deal, so we'll have to just wait and see.
22: The man was arrested last Thursday outside his vehicle after police allege he called 911 and later confessed to investigators he'd killed his children. The man's next court appearance, June 5th. Sunday's drowning incident at Lake Mahogany is once again raising concerns about the Calgary Fire Department's ability to effectively respond to deep water calls.
29: The Calgary Fire Department's dive program was suspended in late 2024 because of out-of-date equipment and training gaps, which the Firefighters Association says limits crew members' ability to stay underwater for prolonged periods of time. The issue was brought up with the city last year after two men fatally drowned in Mahogany Lake and a third-party dive team was called in to assist. The association's president, Jamie Bellaney, says now, nearly a year later, they've had to respond to a similar situation, still without the proper equipment.
8: The worst position we want to be in is not having the tools and resources to do the job that we're dispatched to do.
29: The Calgary Fire Department says it is determining the requirements and standards needed for a sustainable dive program. Megan Cobb, Global News.
22: Calgary's latest citizen satisfaction survey numbers are out. They show overall 62% of Calgarians are satisfied with city services, which is down from last fall. The lowest satisfaction ratings include water and transit at 46%. Meanwhile, the fire department leads the way when it comes to the highest rated city services, followed by waste and recycling and parks. In sports in the NHL playoffs, Carolina Hurricanes have a 2-0 lead on the Philly Flyers with a 3-2 overtime win tonight. In Vegas, Golden Knights lead the Anaheim Ducks 1-0 in the third in the opener of their second-round series. Environment Canada, Calgary weather, mainly cloudy and plus one tonight. A mix of sun and cloud, 13 tomorrow, sunny and 21 on Wednesday. It's 9 degrees. Breaking news when it happens. Our next scheduled news at 11. I'm Russell Skeet.
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12: Good morning, everybody. Happy, do I have to do it? Do I have to say May the 4th? May the 4th be with you. I think I have to. I think I have to do it at least once. It's Nerd Day today. Nerds can't contain their excitement. They're all having today and Pi Day, which is what? March 14th, right? 314. That's the other day where the nerds just have a blast. And that's great. It's cool. I mean, I loved the first three Star Wars as a kid. Absolutely loved the first three Star Wars. After that, I kind of lost interest, and I think they're still making them, as far as I know. I don't know. I'm sort of the original three guy, because I was a little kid when those movies came out, so I was all in on it. But I know for some people, they're not movies. They're a lifestyle. They're a guiding light. So, okay, that's great. Have your fun. It is May the 4th, and you will hear that all day long today. May the 4th be with you, which is, it's all in good fun. Weather is a little bit better. I don't know. I don't know what to say about the weather today. It's a little cooler than it was on the weekend, and it's still windy. We got to get rid of the winds. Once we get rid of the winds, things will be better. And that's the good news, because the forecast looks pretty good as we head into next weekend. We should be back around 20 above, a little more maybe, in both Edmonton and Calgary. The forecasts are pretty similar. So, but of course, as we know, it's bringing some concerns about wildfires again. I was kind of surprised by this. I don't think we're in the same situation as we have been in other springs, certainly not in central Alberta. But I will say this, and I checked last week. The government of Alberta has a website that you can go to where you can check, you can take a look at what the fire danger is wherever you are. And it's pretty high. If you go to southern Alberta, there's some areas that are being characterized as extreme fire danger. But basically from southern Alberta right up to Edmonton area, around that far north, there's elevated risk. Like there's pockets of below, but by and large, if we were generally speaking, let's just put it this way, there's fire risk out there. And I think we saw that this weekend, right? Kind of weird. Today, we're going to spend some time. We're not going to spend the whole show. We're not going to devote the entire show to the Fort McMurray wildfire, but we are going to talk about it a bit today. We have a few guests lined up because it was, in fact, 10 years ago this weekend that the Fort McMurray wildfire took place. The fire itself started on May the 3rd, got into town on, or May the 1st, sorry, May the 3rd is when the flames actually made it into town and the evacuation was ordered. And as you know, became the largest natural disaster in Canadian history. 90,000 people had to be evacuated from their homes, 88,000. As you know, I think about 2,500 structures were lost in Fort McMurray, the biggest natural disaster in the history of this country to this day. And I think it sort of changed the way we view a lot of things in this part of the world, in particular when it comes to wildfire. Now, unfortunately, we have not managed to solve the problem. I don't know if you can ever solve the problem, but we have seen numerous examples since then of wildfires, right? Jasper, most notably, a couple of years ago, town of Jasper, a third of that town was taken by wildfire. They're still rebuilding. Lytton, B.C., Kelowna, B.C. I mean, the list goes on. And then just this weekend again, we saw four homes lost to fire just west and north of Edmonton. It's a place called Sandy Beach. I know it well. My parents have a place out at Sandy Beach on the other side of the lake, not anywhere near where the fire was, but three homes sort of on, I guess it would be the northeast side of the lake as you're coming in. The, you know, lake basically runs north-south, and it's just on the east side on the northern half of the lake. As far as I can understand, that's where the fire took place over the weekend. Maybe on the west side, I'm not 100% sure. But three homes were completely destroyed and another one was damaged by fire on the weekend. It sounds like from what I read, it started in one home and then spread to another. So I don't know if this is actually being characterized as a quote-unquote wildfire situation. Might be a little bit different. But this all started on Saturday night. Eerily, the same, you know, weekend that the Fort McMurray wildfire started. This is Sturgeon County Fire Chief Chad Moore.
1: They arrived on scene. The cabins were fully involved with the fire spreading into the trees and in the surrounding grass area. So they called for some additional resources and started actioning that wildfire.
12: So three homes destroyed, one damaged. One of the residents out there said it all sort of broke. You could see that something was going on.
5: I was looking out back towards the lake, and what ended up happening is more neighbors started going towards the fire, which was not quite at all the hoses that were happening, but it did. And before I know it, we walked out of our front door and the smoke is just getting out of control. It happened so quick and we had to entertain evacuation.
12: Yeah, so out they went. Fortunately, nobody was hurt, but as I say, three homes lost completely, another one damaged. Fire was brought under control yesterday, so it burned for a day and a bit. But they had, you know, all kinds of firefighters, helicopters out fighting the fire. Two helicopters, in fact, were out fighting that fire. So a lot going on there. But like I say, that fire is under control. But the risk is out there. So we'll talk a bit about that, and we'll talk about Fort McMurray and the way that that changed. We're going to speak with John Valiant, who wrote a book. It was up for a Pulitzer Prize. We've talked to him before about wildfire and how Fort McMurray sort of really sharpened the focus, because we had conversations about wildfire in this country before. If you may well remember Slave Lake, which was affected by wildfire before Fort McMurray. But that sort of documented the path that we're on. And, you know, I mean, just to springtime rite of passage now in this part of the world where we have wildfires, tragically, unfortunately. So what happened and what are we doing to try and fix that? We'll talk to John about that. We'll speak with Melissa Blake today. Melissa Blake was the mayor of Fort McMurray during that wildfire. And she's been great with us. We've talked to her many times about this really interesting story. We'll also speak with Reed Feist today. Reed Feist was with Global News back in the day. And you probably remember Reed's iconic live hit into Global National, where he was standing there as the flames came over the hill. Sort of became a defining feature or moment within the coverage of that fire. So we'll talk to Reed about that today. And some other stories we're going to get into. We're going to have more conversation about where we go with a pipeline if we build a pipeline. And this weekend, Mark Carney said in an interview that it's more probable than not that there is a new pipeline built in Canada. Still lots of work to do, he talked about the carbon capture and sequestration plan, the Pathways Project. Martha Hall Findlay, someone we've had on the show before, she's the director of School for Public Policy at the University of Calgary. She actually worked on that carbon capture program with Pathways. She was part of that and a big champion of it for a long time. But she's now looking at it and saying, you know what, things have changed. Maybe it's not our best plan anymore. Maybe we need to look at things differently. And she's not the only one saying that. We've spoken with other people on the show who say, given the reality of where we are and what we're trying to do and the focus, if we don't make it cheaper and easier in Canada, we're just going to default and go back to the United States. We've already seen examples of that. And then we don't accomplish any of the goals we actually set out to accomplish. That'll be an interesting conversation. We're going to talk with her coming up much later this morning. And in terms of that whole situation, the situation in Iran, you figure it out. literally, you can try and figure out if you want to. Trump says things are going well. Iran says that a ship has been fired upon. Trump says, no, it wasn't. I mean, the list goes on and on. We really don't know what the situation is, but he's launched Operation Freedom, during which the United States will escort ships safely through the Strait of Hormuz. Whether or not that's happening, I don't know. But you can sort of go to the markets and see what they're saying. And it's not good on the price of oil. It's gone up another $6 today. Brent crude is now at, call it $114 a barrel. WTI crude is at 105.5. That's the one that we look at here. And there's a report out from Goldman Sachs this morning saying if this continues much longer, we're looking at $170 a barrel for oil. And you know what that's going to mean for us. It's great news if you're the province because, you know, your deficit disappears. But it's not great news if you got to put gas in your car or buy anything because everything is affected by the price of gas, which remains remarkably high. The average price in Alberta right now, according to Gas Buddy, is about $1.80. It's $1.79.1, pretty much flat over the weekend. But how high it goes, that we are now the cheapest in the country. The average in BC is now over $2. So not any good news there on that front. It looks like it just gets worse and worse. So lots to get into today. Also, the Prime Minister is in Europe again, meeting with a European political summit. We're not in Europe. Not yet. Is that the plan? Lots of people talking about that. So a bunch of stories that we're going to dive into today, but we'll talk to Reid Feist when we come back right after this break.
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18: This is the Realty Minute. Gord Gillies back with Len T. Wong. Hello, Len.
19: Hi, Gord.
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19: Well, I think some of the costs that you have is like your closing costs, like your lawyer's cost. 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
3: 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So because of that, the rapids are going a lot faster than, you know, say, midsummer.
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4: Donna, it is chaos, really. You hear the emergency sirens going, but I need to show you, it's not just on the border. This is Fort McMurray burning this afternoon, Donna. We're right in the thick of it. This is Highway 63, the main corridor, and we're in downtown. We're not far from a fire station, to be honest, and the hospital. But we also saw up the way, this is Highway 63, the fire seems to be burning across the highway. So people who are trying to go southbound on Highway 63 here to get away from all of this now are likely having to turn around. But Donna, look at that. Like that, even in the past 5 minutes, has just flared up. And to be honest, I'm not sure how long we'll be able to stay here, but it shows how quickly things are changing.
12: Became one of the more iconic moments for millions of Canadians watching the Fort McMurray wildfire unfold. Perhaps not for the people of Fort McMurray. They were the ones in the cars that you heard roaring by as they were trying to get out of town. But for those of us watching it all unfold and happen on TV, that's what we saw. Reed Feist, a reporter with Global National at the time, live in Fort McMurray as the flames came roaring over the hill, as you heard Reed describe. And we got our first look at just how bad the situation really was. I'm delighted that Reed's with us this morning. Reed Feist has a chance to spend a bit of time. As I say, a former reporter with Global National, we're the first on the scene. Reed, thanks so much for being with us today. I really appreciate it. Nice to chat.
17: Yeah, it's good to hear your voice, Shay.
12: It's been a long time. When you hear that, I'm sure you remember that moment very, very well. It's got to be a standout in your career. But what goes through your mind when you hear that?
17: Yeah, I mean, I was thinking back this weekend, and yeah, it probably was one of the most iconic stories that I ever covered, and probably one of the most watched live live hits that I ever did. But yeah, I mean, it was, you know, as I kind of shared at the time, and I'm sure everyone who evacuated from Fort McMurray, everything happened so fast that day. And, you know, we were getting ready for Global National, which starts airing at 3:30 Mountain Time. And, you know, that hill, there was no flames on it. Even, I think, as the headlines were running for Global National, and even as Donna Friesen was introing me to go to the live report, but literally as that hit started in a matter of 10, 15 seconds, the flames came down the hill, and behind the top of the hill was Beacon Hill, the community in Fort McMurray that was one of the most ravaged. So yeah, I mean, it brought back lots of memories of the days that we were up there, and how quickly it went from a pretty calm day. And that morning, you know, there wasn't a lot of smoke. It was a cool day. And then how fast things changed that day.
12: Well, that's the thing about it, Reed. Like, I know you were up there, but if you think about it, the fact that you were literally there as the fire entered town shows how fast it moved, because in most instances, you would not be anywhere near something like that. I mean, they've got the evacuation going. They're trying to get people out of town, but you're still there. I mean, how quickly did that, like, did you, when you started that hit or when you set up that location, probably, I don't know how much in advance, did you think there was a possibility that, because you said in the piece, you know, we might have to get out of here. I mean, did you have any idea that you yourself might be in a spot that could be overtaken by fire at any moment?
17: I mean, we knew it was moving fast. So, like about 2 hours before then, you know, we were in Beacon Hill in the Shaw local office, getting a story ready for the day because the fire really hadn't hit town. And then, in a matter of an hour, it started to kind of push in. Embers started dropping, and then we got out of Beacon Hill. But I don't think we thought it would move to basically Highway 63 and really on the other where I was standing, looking on the other side is, you know, downtown Fort McMurray. But, you know, that day, like I said, it started pretty, you know, we didn't see a lot of smoke. That was the day where the fire chief at the time, Darby Allen, had a news conference in the afternoon downtown. And it was kind of, he said anything could happen today and the conditions are right. But he couldn't say for sure. And we had a moment, to be honest, after that news conference where we had a conversation with our management in Vancouver and we were debating leaving Fort McMurray. We're like, well, maybe this will die down. Maybe the fire will stay to the west of the community. And then how quickly things changed. And yeah, it was Dean Twardzik, former global Edmonton photographer, who's still there today, yep. He was the guy that yelled. I was on the air and he says, "We got to go." And I didn't know who that was at the time, but he knew we had to tear down the satellite truck and we were using satellite trucks at those times. So we needed to tear it down and take some time and get out. And we went a little further into downtown and then it started moving there as well, or we worried that it would. And once it did, I mean, that would be very dangerous and tough to get out. So we kind of booked it out of town and got to the kind of southern edge of the community along Highway 63. But yeah, it was one of those times where, you know, we were probably too close to it all, but at the time you didn't know. And, you know, our job, you know, we had Fletcher Kent and myself were up there for Global, and we were just trying to tell the story and let the rest of the world know what was happening, you know, in Fort McMurray.
12: Yeah, and it was an absolutely incredible job. What happened after that? Because I know Aaron got up there, and I think her and Cliff, and maybe it was Dean or maybe it was Paul, I can't remember, but a bunch of them ended up sleeping in somebody's basement because, like, there was nowhere to go. So how long were you up there, and what did the next couple of days look like, Reed?
17: Yeah, it was actually the four of us that night. Our hotel was waterbombed. It was the Radisson, so we couldn't go back there. Thankfully, myself and Lauren Andre, who's a photographer at Global Calgary, we had kind of checked out, so we had our luggage. But I know Cam Cook and Fletcher Kent, who worked at Global Edmonton, didn't. But the four of us, somehow some viewer reached out to us and said, "I have a house that you can stay in." So it was this woman just kind of south of the regional offices. And, you know, I think I slept on the floor, someone else slept on the couch. She had a bit of food for us. And then the next morning we got up, we did live hits kind of just at the intersection where you would go to the airport. And then police and the community moved us further south. So, yeah, I don't know if that woman is still listening. Certainly appreciate. She took care of us that night. And then, yeah, the kind of army of crew showed up. And then we basically camped out alongside the highway south of the city, right, for, you know,
12: days
17: at a time. But yeah, I mean, it was, you know, one of those things where, you know, Fort McMurray had spent quite a bit of time reporting up there on different stories, including the energy industry. But, you know, that was one of those times where, you know, you really understood what that community was about and how they took care of each other and how they would take care of people that were visiting too. And so, you know, I haven't been up there for about 8 years, but I'd be curious to go back and see how it's come back to a new normal after witnessing, you know, something that none of us had ever seen before.
12: No, you're absolutely right. We're going to talk a bit about that because, it has. And I think a lot of people say, you know, as tragic as that was, as terrible as it was, Reed, it did change things for the better in some ways because of what you're talking about, the way the community came together and the way the province that came together. Reed, thanks so much for your time. I got to get to the news, but great talking to you. I appreciate you jumping in today.
17: Yeah, it was great chatting, Shay.
12: Have a great day. Reed Feist, former reporter for Global National. And that's the way that it went. I didn't get up there right away. That was May 3rd, which I think, if I remember correctly, was a Tuesday night, if I remember. And Reed was up there with Fletcher, who was the Global Edmonton reporter. Fletcher must have come back to town at some point because Fletcher and I drove up on, I believe, Saturday. if I remember correctly. But like he said, you know, the crew from Edmonton arrived, and that was Aaron Chalmers, and I think Cliff was up there, and there was a bunch of them. And then you guys spelled them off after a few days, and I went up, and it was, as Reed said, there's a rest stop south of Fort McMurray, and that's as far as we could go. I think it was about 24K, if I remember correctly, south of Fort Mac. And that was home. We sat there all day, every day for a week. They'd take us in on tours and they'd let us see stuff, but that was sort of where we staged everything.

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19: Yeah, big thanks to Reed Feist, former Global National News reporter who was in Fort McMurray as the fire came over the hill and delivered that iconic live hit that I think most people still remember. It was quite a time. Like I say, I didn't get up there until the weekend after, so I wasn't there for the fire. Well, I was there for the fire, of course, but not the evacuation and everything that took place from Tuesday through Friday, I guess. Reed was, and our next guest was there the whole time and trying to, if you can imagine, manage that city and everything that was going on at that time. And I want to get a bit into how extraordinary that is for any leader, but especially, you know, a smaller city mayor who suddenly finds themselves dealing with the largest natural disaster in the history of the country. It's got to be quite something. Melissa Blake was the mayor of the region municipality of Wood Buffalo during the 2016 wildfire, and she joins us now. Melissa, thank you for joining us. It's nice to chat again. It's been a long time.
20: It has.
19: 10 years ago today, if we think back to it, it was basically 2 days after the evacuation was ordered and the chaos started. It was pure, it was insanity. I can't imagine what it was like for you at the time. But this weekend, as you started to see stories about the 10th anniversary and things like that, was it on your mind? Is it something that you still think about today?
20: Well, I'll tell you, it only got on my mind again because people kept calling
19: back. Yeah, I bet.
20: But no, I mean, most people have moved on and life is as usual.

0: Some were never able to return because the trauma was just too much. Yep. But honestly, the community is crazy strong and resilient, and we go through disaster after disaster. River Break this year was one of those trying times. We had a highway closure. People in the community did what Canadians did during our wildfire, and they got out and they helped the people that were stuck on the highway for many hours.
1: You know, when I hear from people, and you know, you're the latest, but when I take a look at other news coverage over the weekend, when people take a look back, of course they talk about what happened and they talk about the fire, but everybody, just like you, says, yeah, but look what it meant for us as a community, and look at the way the country, the province, the community responded. And that seems to be what people are remembering almost as much as they do the actual fire itself.
0: Well, that's a much better perspective to have, I think, than the flames and fire. But honestly, we were overwhelmed with support that we got from the very moment that people were going down the highway, running out of gas and food and accommodations and the rest of it. All of our neighbors to the south stepped up like you wouldn't believe, and we are so grateful for that. But beyond that, it was impacting people that came from other places in the country, and the country responded.
1: Yeah.
0: And it was incredible.
1: What do you think it did, like, if you take a look at Fort McMurray today, when something like that happens? I was in New Orleans, and everybody there talks about after Katrina or before Katrina. It became sort of a defining moment in that city's history, just like the fire in Fort McMurray. I have friends who live up there, and it's all about, you know, before the fire, after the fire. How did it change the community of Fort McMurray? Because I hear people say, you know what, we're actually in some ways better off.
0: It's interesting because when you have that much pressure to take your safety and drive away with it, and whatever your precious life possessions are, not knowing if you're going to have a home when you come back,
1: yeah.
0: I think that it puts a lot of things in perspective for people. And I will tell you without a hesitation that your family and your friends and the people that you're connected to are the most important thing of all. If you lose those photos, at least you have your friends.
1: Do you think it brought the community closer together in a way? Because I remember Fort McMurray strong, and I remember how that. Do you still sense that today?
0: Yes, in some respects, for certain. As I mentioned, we go through blips and problems, and people really do step up within the community. But horrifically, there have been fires in other communities,
1: yeah,
0: as well. And so Jasper, Randall, we were sending trucks of stuff down for people there because we've been through it. And it just meant so much to us to be able to try and return the favors.
1: I remember speaking to you a couple of times, and I know you've told this story to other people as well, and I just wanted an update, because at the time, and it makes sense, you said at the time you didn't lose your home, and part of you almost in a strange way wished that you had. You had something, kind of like survivor's,
0: yeah,
1: guilt, right? I mean,
0: exactly.
1: Tell us a bit about where that feeling came from and how you've worked through it.
0: Had 2,400 or so homes that were lost, and the people that I was interfacing as we exited the community were those who had actually known that their homes were gone. For the entire month that we were out of the community, people were still wondering whether they had a home or not. I didn't have to wonder because I came back into the community about the first week in to take a look at the lay of the land and how things were going, and honestly, it was devastating to see the loss and the survivor's guilt that you talk about. Some were lucky like me, and so I don't know how to describe it. I jokingly said, you know, the mayor of Jasper lost his home. He,
1: yeah,
0: was in an easier position,
1: yep,
0: than me, because he could relate on that level. But it's no joke. It's really hard when people lose their possessions.
1: But people told you, celebrate the fact that you didn't lose your home. It's okay. I mean, you should be happy about that, and because it could have been worse. But I understand what you're saying. But that's what the people who did lose their homes told you, right? Like, no, you should be happy.
0: I honestly, when I went to the Expo Center in Edmonton and was connecting with around the services that were being offered there, the first person I spoke to knew she lost her home, and she was giving me hugs and telling me it's all going to be okay.
1: Yeah.
0: And for my community to have people like that in it, it's amazing.
1: when you think back, I mean, obviously it's the defining moment for the community. It's a defining moment for your time as mayor, which was a good long run as mayor. It ended shortly after this, and I don't know if the two are related, and I wouldn't blame you if they were. But when you look back on it, I mean, obviously it was a tragedy, but in terms of overall, when you look at it and what came of it, I mean, how do you sort of, where does it sit for you now in terms of how you view it overall?
0: Well, I had four terms as mayor, and I lived through many ups and downs in McKinney with rapid population growth and the disasters that happened and the necessity to get the province better engaged on the assets and infrastructure that we needed. And so the wildfire was dramatic, but it's not all that I ever think about, because I know I made some significant contributions over that period of time that was independent. And it was my fourth term, and I decided well before the fire that I would not be running for another term, because I believe in change, and change is good. So that's why I left the office, not for any other reason than that. But while I was there, I still had a full year to be able to work on the things that were helping people recover from the wildfire in terms of municipal policy.
1: I often wonder, I mean, especially for you, if you take a look at, Fort McMurray, it's a fair-sized town, 90,000 people. That's not small. It's a large city. Well, not a large city. It's probably characterized as a smaller city. But regardless, when you step in to be mayor of something like that, you can't foresee what it's going to mean. But we know that the pressures you dealt with when it came to the oil sands, and there was not enough people and housing and all of those things. And, okay, that might be something that befalls a municipal politician. But then you were hit with the largest natural disaster in the history of the country. Was there ever a time where you and your colleagues were sitting here going, oh, we didn't sign up for this. This is insane. This is way beyond the scope.
0: No, quite the opposite, actually. I think the council that I had, it was one filled with friction at the time, but ultimately when the wildfire happened, we coalesced. There was one purpose, and it was to get people back into the community and help them through the tragedy that they've been through. And if you reflect that the members of my council are in fact regular citizens of the community, what happened to the community happened to them as well. I had a councillor who lost his home, and the intensity of the updates that we're getting on a daily basis took an emotional turn, more so than what normal business would have looked like. And it was just because they were living it. They were interfacing with people, they were hearing the stories, and they were demanding so much from the people that were on the ground, giving already so much to help others.
1: Well, Mayor Blake, I can't thank you enough for being with us today. Really do appreciate it. Thank you so much.
0: No problem. Thank you.
1: Have a great day. That is Melissa Blake, who was mayor of the regional municipality of Wood Buffalo during the 2016 Fort McMurray wildfire. And long before that, as she said, like she was mayor of that community for four terms. So it goes back way before the fire, and it ended shortly after the fire. But I'm often, you know, you take a look at, okay, if you're Rudy Giuliani, who apparently is very sick and in hospital, so we hope that turns out well. But when you're mayor of New York City and 9/11 happens, it's kind of like, geez, I wasn't expecting this. But you're the mayor of New York City, right? So there's an expectation that something really, really big can perhaps happen. Or even if I would say if you're mayor of Calgary and the flood rolls through, or mayor of Edmonton and the tornado, I mean, it's a major, major city with all kinds of infrastructure in place. But if you're the mayor of Fort McMurray, which, you know, like I say, it's almost 100,000 people, that's a fair-sized community, but I don't think at any time any politician signs up for a gig thinking of, well, this could be the biggest tragedy to hit the country, the biggest natural disaster in Canadian history could hit right as I'm sort of in charge of running this community. And then how that completely changes not just your job and not just your legacy as a mayor, but probably your life, right? I mean, this is that big. It really and truly is that big. And you know, as she said, people have been calling. People have been talking to her this weekend because it's the 10th anniversary of the largest natural disaster in Canadian history. She was the mayor of the town that was struck by that. So I'm sure she has heard from all kinds of people. And I think the good thing is, you know, at the time, there's always back and forth. At the time, there is always arguments about who did what and what could have been done better. And that's good. good, healthy conversation to have, because you want to learn from situations like that. And you want to make sure that should something like this happen again, and God knows it has repeatedly in this province and in British Columbia and in Manitoba, it's just where we are when it comes to life on the prairies now. What went right? What went wrong? What do we need to do next time, right? So those conversations have been happening before Fort McMurray, to be honest, but I think they really got ramped up after that particular wildfire. And I don't think we've actually managed to solve all of the problems. I don't know if you ever can, if you ever will. You learn some things, you make some plans, but I think for a lot of people, there's still some frustration that these things keep happening. Like I say, there's no way of completely eliminating the risk. You just can't. And that was sort of the argument around Fort McMurray is, listen, if you're going to build a community in the middle of the boreal forest, you're going to have fires. So here's what you need to do. And, you know, that's the whole Fire Smart program that we've talked about so much, where you build, you know, big areas around the town where you're not in the forest, and you remove the forest around town and all the rest of those things. And we've talked about them, right, so many times in so many different instances. But like I say, I don't know if you can ever remove the risk completely, but you hope you've learned from it.
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13: A beloved 75-year-old man washing up, getting ready for bed, is brutally beaten and killed. 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
15: All right, 780-451-8800, 403-974-8255. We can take a call or two here. Let's go to Bill in St. Albert. Hiya, Bill.
16: Hi, how are you doing?
15: Good, how are you?
16: Good. You have a great show.
15: Well, thank you very much. I appreciate that.
16: I just wanted to tell you what happened in Fort McMurray with the fires.
15: I think I'm up to speed, but go ahead.
16: Okay. A couple times before the Great Beast game,
15: There
16: was a couple fires that threatened Fort McMurray.
15: Yep.
16: And what Shinker did was sent down the D9 dozers to cut a fire break around Fort McMurray, and they did that very quickly, like just over a weekend. They had a fire break all around the city that was as wide as a football field.
15: Right.
16: And so the fire never got there, but for the Great Beast, when it came, they sent the dozers down again, and now they had a crisis management team in place. The team said, it's too dangerous for you to send your men out there. They said, give us your dozers. We'll put them in a special storage yard, and we'll save them for when it's safe. And then, of course, what happened was the fire came and burnt Gregoire on the east side completely, and it burnt Beacon Hill on the other side.
15: Yep.
16: And then later on, it was over a week later, the fire turned on the east side and looked like it was coming back to Fort McMurray. The crisis management team panicked. They said, we've got to cut a fire break there to try to reduce the damage. And so they used the dozers and cut a fire break to try to keep it from coming back into Gregoire. Gregoire was already burnt. So that's what actually happened with the fire break.
15: Thanks, Bill. Appreciate it. Yeah, I mean, it's all pretty well documented. And we'll speak with an author who the book was up for a Pulitzer Prize. It won numerous awards about the fire and the making of the beast and what happened and how it turned into what it turned into. But yeah, he's right. Gregoire, Beacon Hill, those were the two areas hardest hit. There was also some down at the trailer court down along the river there. I can't remember exactly what that was called. It's been 10 years. You'll have to forgive me. But it was a really strange time in this province. There's no doubt about it. Like I say, I went up on the weekend following. I think it was the Saturday I went. It might have been Sunday, but I think it was Saturday. Regardless, anyway. And I was up there for about a week. And at that point, there was, there was media that it became a story that was so big. I remember I was doing the morning show live hits, but I did live hits all day long. So we would get up. We were staying in an oil field camp pretty far south of Fort Mac. I think we were about 50 or 60 K south of Fort Mac. So we'd get up in the middle of the night and load up all the trucks. And we had the satellite truck and we had a couple of RVs that we would spend our day in and drive up there to this rest area where everybody was stationed. And then I would jump out onto the highway and I'd be doing live hits for, Edmonton, Calgary, Toronto, Vancouver, all of them all day long. That's what I did. And, chatting with media from, I remember CBS News was there, CNN was there, BBC was there, everybody, literally people from all over the world sent reporters to come and hang out at this rest area and stand on the side of the highway for days and days and days and days and days. And then finally, like I say, that was about 25K south of Fort McMurray, that rest area. And then finally, sometime around midweek, I think they started allowing us to drive through town. We could stay on Highway 63. We could drive through town all the way through to the one end, turn around and drive all the way back, and that's it. And there were bus tours that they had put together. The RCMP and other officials, government officials, would load up different reporters and cameramen. I didn't go because we wanted all the cameras to go. And then the bus would drive through and they would actually take you into some of the areas that had been hit a little bit harder. And the interesting thing was, there's an aspect of that. You always want to, be respectful. But at the same time, people in Fort McMurray had no idea still if their home was there. At that point, we were starting to get some ideas of the neighborhoods and things like that. But not all of the homes were affected equally. And they were putting together maps about, this house is still there, that house isn't there, on and on it goes. But I had friends from Fort McMurray. It was kind of interesting. When the fire started, they left Fort McMurray and came to Edmonton. I left Edmonton and went to Fort McMurray. But I remember talking to Weasel, saying, yeah, we're going to go in on a tour today, or I was going to be able to drive through town or whatever. And he was saying, well, see if my house is there. Because he didn't know. He didn't know, and he had no way of knowing. It was. Weasel was fine, but that was sort of reality for a lot of people from Fort McMurray, because we just didn't know at the time. And it was, you know, it was a ghost town. There was crews in there, you know, and things like that. But for all of the media, we were kept really far away for a good long while for a very, very good reason. I'm not complaining. I'm not saying it was the wrong thing for anybody to do, but, you know, it's just the reality of a story like that, where everybody wants answers, everybody, and the people that are actually managing the crisis recognize that, they know how important communication is, and that's why we started getting, like, daily updates from the fire chief and the mayor and the premier, and everybody would sit down and give us daily updates on the situation. But got to be, you know, aware at the time that that's not the focus. The focus is the fire, and the focus is health and safety and saving buildings and things like that. So that's the priority. And then recognizing, okay, but we've still got to communicate to people. So, I mean, that's what I was saying when I was speaking with Melissa Blake, like the pure chaos of it for people who, you know, suddenly find themselves in there, and you don't have a choice as mayor of Fort McMurray. It's okay. You better run with it. That's the job now. Same for the premier and same for the fire chief. And, you know, it's just, it's the way it is. You're going to have to deal with it. That's the job. So I don't know. It was an extraordinary time in this province. And there was so much talk about, okay, what can we learn from that to make sure that this doesn't happen? And I don't know if we did that. That's the frustrating part. And like I said, we'll speak with John Valiant about that later. But I mean, if you need evidence, take a look at Lytton, BC. Take a look at Kelowna and West Bank. Take a look, of course, at Jasper. Take a look at what happened just last summer in Manitoba, right? It's just, again, you can't make the risk zero, but are we doing enough to deal with where we are in this country now? We'll talk about that coming up at, well, 11:30. Before that, though, lots going on in Europe today. Our prime minister is in Europe today and meeting with European politicians. It's a European political summit. We're not in Europe, so why are we there? There's lots going on. We'll talk about that.

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11: From the national newsroom of the Canadian Press, I'm Rob Westgate. Prime Minister Mark Carney is expected to name a new Governor General at a press conference in Ottawa tomorrow.
12: The Governor General is appointed by the Sovereign on the advice of the Prime Minister and usually holds office for 5 years. Mary Simon, Canada's first Indigenous Governor General, will reach the 5-year mark of her tenure in July. Following controversy over Simon's struggles with French, Carney said the next vice-regal representative would speak both official languages. Simon speaks English and Inuktitut and has improved her French, but she is not fluent despite taking lessons. Whit Fraser, the vice-regal consort, told the Globe and Mail newspaper last month that he and Simon were apartment hunting. David Augustine, The Canadian Press.
11: For the first time in 5 years, a Manitoba politician has been ordered out of the legislature chamber for the day. Opposition Tory member Wayne Owosco was ordered by the speaker to apologize for heckling in question period last month, in which Owosco suggested Premier Wab Kanu had been drinking. Iwasco apologized if his comments offended the premier, and Speaker Tom Lindsay said that wasn't a full apology. After two more warnings, Iwasco was told to leave. Canoe, who is First Nations, later told reporters that the comments were racist.
13: It is a discriminatory comment that plays on an ugly stereotype about Anishinaabe people.
11: The last politician to get the boot from the Manitoba legislature was New Democrat Nahani Fontaine in 2021, who refused a previous speaker's order to withdraw the word crap from an accusation she made against the Tories. A pair of memorials have been placed where two children were found dead in northwest Calgary earlier this week. Notes, flowers, and stuffed animals were left for the children, aged 3 and 5. Their father has been charged in their deaths and appeared in court briefly on Monday morning. Patricia Collar says she and her husband began a memorial at the police station near where the father was taken into custody.
14: I want to show my support because I believe, like, for the parent to lose a child like that, she needs to know somebody cares, you know.
11: Collar says she'll be praying for the mother of the children. Flooding in Saskatchewan has forced more communities to issue states of emergency. The Saskatchewan Public Safety Agency says 15 communities now have issued the alerts. That's up from 3 last week due to additional flows over the weekend. Leah Clark with the Water Security Agency says flooding is primarily affecting rural areas of the province in the northwest, northeast, and east central regions.
15: But once water is moving and this late in the spring, we anticipate that it will continue to move. So we've got to work with that in mind.
11: Tyler Harrison with the Saskatchewan Public Safety Agency says some communities have required some residents to evacuate, but he didn't provide details on their locations. And officials say a driver has plowed into people at a busy shopping area in the German city of Leipzig. 2 people were killed, and the mayor said 3 others were injured. Officials believe it was a deliberate rampage. This is the Canadian Press. In sports, the Toronto Blue Jays dropped Game 1 of their 3-game set against the Tampa Bay Rays, 5-1. Toronto has now fallen to 6-11 on the road this season and 4-8 when it comes to series openers. Meanwhile, star pitcher Tarek Skubal will undergo some elbow surgery after being scratched from a start for the Detroit Tigers. Tests had showed loose bodies in his elbow, and there's no timetable set for his return. Onto the ice now, where Taylor Hall scored with 1:06 left in the first overtime period to lift the Carolina Hurricanes to a 3-2 NHL playoff win over the visiting Philadelphia Flyers. The Canes grabbing a 2-0 lead in the best-of-7 series. Game 3 is Thursday in Philly. Earlier in the day, the Maple Leafs announced John Chayka as general manager and Matt Sundin as senior advisor in hockey operations. Toronto is resetting after missing the playoffs. And finally, the Ottawa Redblacks have signed veteran Canadian center Sean McEwen. The 32-year-old is a 3-time All-CFL selection but missed last season due to a knee injury. From the Canadian Press, I'm Rob Westgate.
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17: Our Prime Minister is in Armenia today, of all places. Prime Minister Mark Carney is in attendance at the 8th European Political Community Summit, which is a gathering of European politicians. And as many people have very accurately pointed out, he's not a European politician. He's the Prime Minister of Canada. So why is he there? We'll get to that in a minute. And I think some of his comments, and I'll need some of you to try and explain to me why it is such a red flag for some. I mean, I know why it is. I'm on Twitter. But it's just, I want to walk through it. But in the meantime, what's going on there? What is this about? This is a meeting of, as I say, European political leaders. Ukrainian President Zelensky is also there. And this morning, Canada made a pretty sizable announcement in terms of more support to Ukraine. Mark Carney announcing this morning that more than a quarter of a billion dollars, $270 million will be contributed by Canada towards military capability needs for Ukraine.
18: Canada has participated in a number of them. They're not divisible as package. You can't send part of a missile system. You have to send the whole thing. And with this money, we're going to be able to complete one of the packages with some Nordic partners, with Belgium and others. So the president was not surprised, and President Zelensky was grateful. I'd stress a couple of things, and I'll hand back. The first is that the munitions are being made available. sanctions, a broad loose term, be made available by the Americans. It's a question of financing and getting them there. We're doing that. We're getting them there. That's the first point. Second, we had made a commitment earlier this year in February, $2.4 billion for Ukraine, Canadian. So this is part of that overall commitment. We're continuing to provide it. It's part of a bigger puzzle in a conflict where Ukraine is gaining some advantage.
17: So I'm not 100% certain if the $270 million is made up of the previous billions of dollars in aid that Canada has committed. It's about $25 billion if we go back to 2022 when this all started. But as you heard it, there's a 2.4. I mean, there's announcement after announcement after announcement. So does this $270 million get tagged on top of that? Or is it part of the 2.4, which is part of the 25? I mean, it, like I say, the numbers get a little bit out of control at times. But this is the latest kick in from the Canadian government. Not surprisingly, the president of Ukraine, Zelensky, very, very pleased by this.
19: We have to push Putin to the peace, to diplomacy, but when he will be ready, of course. But we have to know that we are not alone, and I'm happy that we not only know, we feel it because of the support of our friends. We are thankful to Canadian friends, to all the people for such strong support.
17: Yeah, well, I'm sure they are. I'm sure they are very grateful. And, you know, you can go back and you can argue on and on about whether or not that is the right thing to do. But regardless, a lot of questions being raised about why Canada is there. Carney is the first non-European leader ever to be invited to this summit. It's never happened before. As you know, Carney has a real focus on Europe and trying to strengthen and deepen ties with European countries and to move away from the United States, which he has talked about many, many, many, many times, right? So Carney was asked, you're at a European political summit and, you know, you are the Prime Minister of Canada. So the question is, well, why are you here?
20: We're here because of the moral and security imperatives of our cooperation in the Caucasus, in the Baltics, in Ukraine, across Europe, and also because of the immense potential for our partnerships to build a better, more prosperous, sustainable and just world for our citizens.
17: So it's essentially, at the core, it is a conference that involves EU countries. But there are other countries that are not in the EU there. It's not just Canada. Iceland is there, Turkey is there, and of course Ukraine is there. They aren't part of the EU either. But, you know, there's other countries that are involved. And they're all talking about strategic cooperation, as you heard. Carney said a lot's gone on in the past year or so. He said some of it we saw coming, but a lot more of it has occurred. And he said the importance of the alliances with reliable partners and deepening those alliances has become ever, ever more so important. And as you heard, he said there are a series of linkages and there's common bonds and there's common ties. And then he started talking about something that got a lot of people up in arms on Twitter, not surprisingly. But he's talked about this before. But this is what he said. I'll just play the clip for you.
20: We're here because of your invitation. Again, thank you for that. But we're here because of the moral and security imperatives of our cooperation in the Caucasus, in the Baltics, in Ukraine, across Europe, and also because of the immense potential for our partnerships to build a better, more prosperous, sustainable, and just world for our citizens. And I'll close with this. It's my strong personal view that as the international order will be rebuilt, but it will be rebuilt out of Europe.
17: Now, that's got a lot of people up in arms. That's got a lot of people freaked out. If you remember, there was a time, it was a while back, where Mark Carney said that the new world order, right? The world order has changed. This is a new world order. And that got a lot of people really, really worked up. Not surprisingly at all. I get it. I mean, like I say, I dip my toe in the cesspool of social media quite regularly. And I know what's on there. And I know the thinking that is on there about new world order and WEF and all the rest of that stuff. And I get it. I get where the concern comes from, and I know how far some people take it. But, Carney, I think, recognized that, too. And I think perhaps some people have said to me, you know what, just don't talk about the New World Order thing anymore because people just, it's a red flag for some people. So now he's calling it the International Order. But last time this happened, I was thinking about it. And I said, I get it. But I think this is something different from what the... I won't say conspiracy theories, but the theories are online about, the UN and the WEF and all the rest of this stuff. If you just take a look at it as these are just words and words have meanings, if you take a look at what a world order means, there's a definition behind world order. It's not like it's something that, well, what is a world order? Well, we know what it is. It's been around for a long time. And it goes back to the days of Kissinger, for goodness sake. But it's basically the rules, the norms, the conventions, the agreements, the alliances, the partnerships, the understandings that sort of lead to way that the world operates by and large. It refers largely to international relations and the way different countries relate to each other and where alliances are and all the rest of this stuff. And especially since the Second World War, post-war, there was a lot of talk about establishing a U.S.-led rules-based order. That's where it came from when you talk about a world order. That's basically what it was. It started in 1945, and it was led by the U.S., and it was based on rules and laws and norms and all the rest of that stuff. So I think Carney, and I'll agree with him, and I think most people will, I think Donald Trump would agree with him, that that's not the same situation that we live in anymore. Donald Trump, and you know what, to be even fair, if we really want to take this to the extent, Joe Biden sort of launched the America First and came out and said, we're not going to be the global policeman anymore. We don't want to do that anymore. We're focusing on America. We're doing things differently. We don't want to be the ones solving every crisis. And, the global policeman is what Biden characterized it. Trump continued with America First, and I don't know how you could argue has gone about dealing with the way that countries around the world interact with each other in a very, very, very, very, very different fashion than we've ever seen before. So when Carney comes out and says, listen, that world order that we relied on, the old world order, and the way that we sort of lived and, worked and traded and all the rest of that stuff, it's just not there. It's gone. I don't disagree with him. I think you can look at that objectively and say, yeah, things are different. Things are different. We're in a new space now. We're in a new place. Things are not what they once were. So then if you say, okay, if we're going to be moving into some sort of new international order, some other new international set of agreements and partnerships and alliances and all the rest of this stuff, who likely would be the one to lead that? Well, you don't have a lot of choices. If it's not the United States, I guess you've got China, right? They would love to be a global leader. Or you've probably got the European Union, right? In terms of size and influence and economy and all the rest of that stuff. There's not a lot of places where you would sort of look at, okay, where will this sort of be centered? Where will it be established? Where will this emanate from? So Carney is saying, I think it's going to come out of Europe. I don't know, maybe not. Maybe the United States course corrects in a few years and decides they once again want to sort of become the global, the world leader that they were for so long. But there's no guarantee of that. So I think what Carney is saying is, things have changed. If you come up with a different term, if I was working with Mark Carney, I would immediately say you need to get rid of the word order and world order or international. Get rid of that and come up with something else, geopolitical reality or something completely, generic and not tied to any of the other concerns that people have out there, but just say, this is where we are. Things are different. And who's going to be in charge of that? And, if it's, or not in charge of it, but who's going to be the most influential voice at the table? And if it's the European Union, well, we want to make sure that we're working with the European Union. And we want to be included. We want to be part of that conversation. So he accepted the invitation to be at this thing. That's my understanding of it. Now, maybe I'm being too favorable. Maybe I'm being too generous here. I don't go in for the New World Order stuff. I don't live my life in fear of the WEF or any of that sort of thing. And I know a lot of people do, and I don't want to argue with you about it. That's great. If you want, that's your cause. But I just think in terms of what Carney's talking about, I don't know how else you could characterize it. right? I mean, the world order, as we understood it all of my life, is no longer the world order. It's not that set of relationships and understandings and agreements and partnerships. It's just not there anymore. I think most countries around the world look at things differently now. So if it's changed, you're going to have something new. And if you're going to have something new, where does it come out of? So I think, you know, but the words, I fully understand those words and the way it's been talked about take on a really loaded meaning in for a lot of people. And I know where it comes from, and I know what it is, and I know why. And if I was Carney, I would change the messaging around it for sure. But I think that's just what he's trying to do. Whether or not it will be successful, I don't know. But he's, you know, if you're going to move away from the United States, you're going to have to move closer to something of an equitable size, as close as you can get to it. And the European Union is one of the only ones available.
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26: This is the Realty Minute. Gord Gillies here with Len T. Wong. Hello, Len.
27: Hi, Gord.
26: Hey, Len. 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
17: And we're talking about Mark Carney in Armenia today, meeting at or taking part in the 8th Annual European Political Summit. Again, he's not political community summit, I should say. It's largely a gathering of EU countries. Frank in Toronto, you're on the air. Hi, Frank.
1: Good morning. I really could understand why he's doing it. I think it's part of an ongoing bartering process that Carney's involved in now with the European countries to build on and establish trade relationships.
17: Yes.
1: And I think what Carney is also doing is that his recognition of the fact that the European countries rely on Canada to contribute towards helping defend against Ukraine, because the European countries that surround that part of where Ukraine is relative to Russia, it's part of that international relationship they're trying to establish to increase national security measures, one for Europe,
17: yep,
1: and also to give Canada that benefit. If anything happens in our northern borders, and we're not going to get, say, the full support from the Trump administration, we have the European, yep, Union there that will be available to provide support.
17: I think you're right, but do you think it'll work, Frank? I think you're right. I think that's exactly why he's doing it. There's more. There's the economic piece as well. But I think militarily, you're right. Do you think it works, though?
1: I think it will all depend on what happens in the midterms. I think right now there's a lot of posturing going on, too, I think, behind the scenes with the European countries and Canada. We know that they have a bone of contention with the United States.
17: Yep.
1: And we know that things that are happening in Iran and around the world as a result of Trump's actions around the world are probably going to be the key factors that make this situation unfold the way it does, or it could change the scheme that they have right now in terms of what Canada's doing and joining forces with European countries.
17: Yeah, no, Frank, I think you're right. I think you and I are pretty much on the same page here. Carol in Calgary, you're on the air. Hi, Carol.
2: Oh, hi there, Shay. I just want to make a comment about Mark Carney. You're wondering, well, why is he there?
17: Yes.
2: And I have to make a comment about in 2023 at the World Economic Forum, he identified himself as European because he holds an Irish passport, and Ireland is part of the EU. So he's got three different passports, so he's identifying as a lot of different things. So I just wanted to make that comment.
17: Okay, thanks very much, Carol. Let's go to Grant. Hello, Grant, you are on the air, sir.
3: Shay, how you doing today,
17: good,
3: buddy?
17: How are you?
3: Good. Just the point I wanted to make was, can you believe how much our world has changed since Trump was voted back into office? It's crazy. Like, this is like a year and a half.
17: Oh, it's, yeah. I mean, you just take a look at the number of different ways. Yeah, it really is remarkable, Grant. You're absolutely right.
3: Yeah, I mean, you know, all of these things that were a mainstay and we got to be able to rely on, and yeah, this could keep the world peaceful, this could keep the world together, this could keep us, you know, the world order type thing, and it's just gone on its head. It's just kind of crazy. That's all I have to say.
17: Yeah, no, Grant, it is kind of remarkable to take a look at the impact and the way things are going, and you're absolutely right. It is staggering in some ways. I mean, just take a look at what's going on with, like, stock markets and oil prices and, you know, budget deficits and inflation and gas prices. I mean, the list just goes on and on and on and on and on. And I don't know what the situation is there. I don't know where that's going to go when it comes to oil and gas. I really have no idea what the situation is in terms of the Strait of Hormuz, whether it's open or closed or who's, I really don't know. Gail, you're on here. Hi, Gail.
4: Hi, I was just wondering, with Alberta looking at a referendum in the fall, there's a couple of things that I've kind of wondered about, and I've written to our parliamentarians about. Okay, first of all, when we're looking at the Constitution, we have the federal as the ultimate authority, the authority, the highmost power. And then we have the provinces and territories. Then we have civic government. Now, the thing is, we're talking in Alberta about including a question on shall we work with other like-minded provinces to get rid of the Senate, for example. And the Senate performs a really important procedure, you know, in the whole...
17: Sure, yeah.
4: And so I wondered, what is there anything that's written about the scope of a province's authority? For example, when we're saying, shall we work with other like-minded provinces to amend the Constitution? We know one province cannot do it. Is there anything written about the scope of one province's authority, what they should include in a referendum?
17: Well, it's the same as anybody else's, Gail. You would need all of the provinces, well, not all of the provinces, I think it's two-thirds of provinces, if I remember correctly, 7 of 10, maybe, to agree to open the Constitution. There's an echo on the line there, Gail, I'm not sure what it is. But yeah, Alberta can't do that on their own. Brad, you're on your... Brad, I've only got a few seconds before news. Go ahead.
5: Yeah, you bet. Hey, Shay, I'm a business guy, and I have always looked at the fact that it takes more to find a new customer than to keep an old one. And to be honest with you, U.S. is our customer for 90-some percent of our goods. I'm not saying that that Canada started the fight, but we better figure out a way to play nice with the Americans and make them like us again. And I don't know what it's going to take, but I'm just telling you that it's not so easy to go to Europe and replace them. It's not happening.
17: Yeah, it's tough. That's a good point, Brad. It's not easy to replace the largest economy on the planet. You are absolutely right, but I do have to take a break. When we come back, it's 10 years since the Fort McMurray wildfire. Have we learned? I don't know. We'll talk

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19: It is chaos, really. You hear the emergency sirens going, but I need to show you, it's not just on the border. This is Fort McMurray burning this afternoon.
20: That's Reed Feist, who 10 years ago, that was 10 years ago, Reed Feist doing that report 10 years ago yesterday for Global National, standing on the highway 63 as it runs through Fort McMurray, Alberta, as the fire broke its way over the hill and started to make its way down into the city. And that was the point where we knew at that point in time, things were really, really, really bad. The evacuation was underway. And as you know, 10 years ago today, the evacuation was on day two. The city was empty. It stayed that way for a good long while. And we came to learn after that that fire had taken about 2,500 structures, roughly. 90,000 people were forced from their homes, and it became the largest natural disaster in this country's history. Still is to this day. And the hope is, with anything like that, that you would come to learn about how to do things differently to avoid such another tragedy. And I think you could argue we didn't do that, because I think you can look at Lytton, BC, and you can look at Jasper, Alberta, and you can look at the fires in Manitoba last year. And of course, there's fires in Northern Ontario as well. It's just life in Canada, it seems, in the spring. It wasn't when I was a kid. Not like this, but it is now. So how did we get here, and what should we do about it? We're going to have a chat with John Valiant, who is the author of Fire Weather, The Making of a Beast, an award-winning book. It was up for Pulitzer Prize, and we've spoken with John before. John, thanks for joining us. It's always nice to chat. I appreciate you joining us again.
21: Hey there, Shay. Good to hear your voice again.
20: Yeah, so when we talk about this fire, and as I say, you and I have talked about this fire before, we've talked a lot about it as an historic event. Definitely was, no question.

0: And like I say, you know, the largest natural disaster in Canadian history. But you've written about it as something else, as the greatest example probably of a world that has really changed, especially when it comes to our relationship with fire, right? Like this is sort of a defining moment of, like you say, the making of a beast. How did it happen? It's not a mystery, right?
1: Well, it certainly isn't. Not if you follow the science, and not if you follow and track our rising temperature, rising CO2 levels, rising drought. I mean, these are things that you don't need to be a scientist to understand. All of us can feel that summers are hotter. We can feel that summers are drier. Drought is, you know, threatening Western Canada basically as we speak. I'm looking at the mountains in Vancouver where I live. Usually the snow stays well into June. It's almost gone now, the snowpack. So these are all indicators that any person, you know, with eyes and skin can see and feel. And so on one level, we shouldn't be surprised. But on another level, the impacts are so extraordinary and so traumatizing. Just thinking of Jasper, Fort McMurray, you know, none of us will forget where we were when we first saw that photo of Fort McMurray completely obscured by smoke and cars streaming out of it. I mean, that was a national trauma, and people are still dealing with the residue of that today.
0: But you know what, John? I was in Slave Lake, which is another community in Alberta, just to the, if I remember correctly, east and north of Edmonton, that had not nearly as big as Fort McMurray, but same thing. Wildfires, homes were lost. And this was years before the Fort McMurray wildfire. So that wasn't the start by any stretch. We knew we were on that path. And we've talked about FireSmart and all. Like, we knew the risk was there, right?
1: We certainly did. And, you know, to be fair, you know, the boreal forest, which is a lot of northern Canada, has burned spectacularly always. But the difference is, you know, the fires burn more severely when temperatures are elevated, when drought is intensified, and these are things that we're dealing with pretty much every summer now. And also we have more people building into the WUI, the wildland urban interface. So that's all new. And so on one level we knew it, but I think, you know, it's easy to for it to be abstract, and it's certainly not abstract for people in Fort McMurray or Slave Lake, but down here in Vancouver, where we face serious urban fire risk, people still haven't gotten the memo in a meaningful way.
0: Well, that's what I wanted to ask you, because, you know, disasters happen, and my hope always when something like this happens is, okay, someone somewhere sits down and says, let's take a look at what happened, why it happened, what we can do to mitigate it. You can never make it zero, especially as you say, there's just a reality. The world has changed. But since Fort McMurray, we've had Lytton, BC. We've had Jasper. We've had Kelowna. We've had Northern Ontario. We've had Manitoba. So I don't think we've learned the lesson, John.
1: So let's look at the positives before we go to the more obvious negatives. The positives are the lives that have been saved. We lost two in Lytton, and we've lost some wildfire fighters, and none of these is, you know, a supportable situation. You know, all of these are terrible losses and tragedies. You could say failures, but the fact is, we have had generally, especially post Fort McMurray, timely and evacuations that have led to saved lives. And so that, you know, in terms of the fundamental priority is living through these events. Canada has done way better than the U.S., than Spain, Portugal, Greece, many other places that have been impacted by terrible urban fires within the last decade. So that's a positive. You know, we're much more fire aware on that level and more cautious and ready to evacuate people. On the other hand, we're leaning, going sort of full bore on liquid natural gas and bitumen. And it's, you know, abundantly clear that greenhouse gases generated by fossil fuels have created a hotter and in some places a drier world. And so for Canada, who is now emerging as a leader in the world, especially after Carney's remarkable speech at Davos, you know, where the whole world took notice and saw, okay, there's Canada is under new and powerful leadership. And Carney is a guy who understands climate science. And so the contradiction between that and leaning so hard into fossil fuels at a time when Canada is also leading the world in flammability. We had the worst fire season in our history in 2023. 2025 was almost as bad. We've got a massive El Nino building up in the Pacific right now as we speak to each other that is going to result in a very intense fire season for Western Canada, if not the whole country. So there's a dissonance there that we have to reconcile.
0: Yeah. No, you're right. There absolutely is. And I think, you know, that's a reality in some ways. I don't know. I mean, some of those things are always going to exist, John. And as you said, fire has always existed. It's not like the boreal forest has never burned before. It always has. But the difference was we weren't living in it quite the way that we are now. You can't make that risk zero, can you? We need to focus a lot on mitigation in terms of the damage rather than prevention. I mean, I think maybe that focus needs to shift a little bit.
1: And this, another one of the positives here is we have an enormous amount of agency as citizens and as a country. And so as citizens, we can participate in Fire Smart, which is not quite a national program, but it certainly exists in fire-prone provinces, and certainly Western Canada. I think it's also in Ontario. And this is through local fire departments where you can learn how to harden your property against the risk of wildfire. And there's an enormous amount we can do there. But then at the national level, to lean harder into and to acknowledge and embrace the energy transition, which is going on, which is taking place right now in many countries around the world. And a great example is in the state of Texas, you know, the sister to Alberta. Very similar politics, very similar ethics, similar industry. Texas is leading the continent in the rollout of renewable energy, wind and solar. They're ahead of California. Meanwhile, Alberta is trying to block this, trying to block renewable energy, and is really dragging its feet. And so, and this is a place where an enlightened prime minister like Carney, a very well-educated man, a sophisticated guy, understands the science, who understands the economy, could recognize the economic and social and climatic benefits of renewable energy and pursue that more aggressively than he is right now. And there are other examples. Europe, which we're developing a stronger alliance with just due to tensions with the United States, Europe is, you know, exemplary in many ways in terms of how it's embracing renewable energy in successful and forward-thinking fashion. So there's an enormous amount we can do individually and collectively.
0: Yeah, John, it's just a question of whether we do it or not. Thanks so much for your time. I'm out of time, but I can't thank you enough for joining us. I appreciate it.
1: Hey, thanks for your interest, and good to talk to you again.
0: Yeah, thanks so much. John Valiant, author of Fire Weather, The Making of a Beast, an award-winning book that sort of talks about how we get to the point. And I mean, I think it's an objective reality that this has just somehow become, the world that we're living in at this point in time. Every year there's tragic, catastrophic wildfires. And there wasn't when I was a kid, right? I mean, we had fires. We've always had forest fires. We've always had grass fires. But, not where communities are lost. And like I say, just in Alberta alone, you've got Slave Lake, Fort McMurray, Jasper. Then this weekend, there was another one. I mean, it's four homes in a summer village just outside of Edmonton. But, you know, there was Lytton, BC is gone. The entire community destroyed. Kelowna has dealt with wildfires time and time and time again. Manitoba, you remember what happened there last summer. Northern Ontario, right? And then the stories of the smoke from the Canadian wildfires going down to the United States and all the rest of that stuff. And then the United States has their own wildfires, too. You can't say it's just Canada. It's just kind of where we are.
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0: 780-451-880-0403-974-8255. Those are the numbers. Let's take some calls here. We've got James. Hello, James. You're on the air.
15: Hey, thanks, Shea. How are you doing today?
0: Good, good. How are you doing, sir?
15: Good, good. You know, I am a big believer in sort of a short-term to medium-term approach and a long-term approach for Canada around climate change, and I'll just explain each one of them briefly.
0: Sure.
15: From a short-term perspective, Shay, I don't think it does a country like Canada any good to set unrealistic targets for emission reduction.
0: Yeah, couldn't agree more.
15: They don't get met. Yep. You know, it doesn't help industry from a planning perspective. and, you know, it just doesn't get us anywhere. In the long term, you can plan for those targets. So I think 2050 is a good long-range thing from a reduction side.
0: Yep.
15: But the thing that I think we need to do term to be climate resilient, and that means changing the way that we build, where we build, and what's required. And the only example I want to share with you is from 13 years ago here in Calgary with the flood.
0: Yeah.
15: If we had had structures that were above the floodplain along the rivers, we would have had a much, much less problem than we did at that time. So no basements, allowed them to build completely above ground, perhaps even in the way that they do in Florida, right? And you wouldn't have that same kind of problem. And then you're climate resilient until the time that you've reduced the emissions. So I think if we can narrow our focus on what we can do in the short to medium term on that end of things while we're gradually changing our sort of emissions footprint, I think we might be able to do both things.
0: No, I think you're right. I think when we set targets and goals that are completely unrealistic, and the other thing is we never reach them. If you go back and you take a look at all of the grand proclamations and pronouncements and goals that we set as a country in terms of what we're going to do on emission and climate change, we don't hit one of them. Ever. So what's the point? What's the point of doing that? I think the caller's absolutely right in terms of saying, you know, there's things that we can do, things that we should. And then he mentions 2050, and the province of Alberta is on board with 2050, and so is industry. Industry has said, yeah, we need to work towards doing this. I mean, even industry accepts that there's a problem that needs to be addressed, while at the same time saying we probably do a better job of it than anybody else. But yeah, we can do more, and we should do more, and fair enough. But the goals and the timelines are different. That's what it's about. There's not a conversation as to whether or not it's going to happen. It's just when do you do it? What's realistic and what makes sense? And then you have the world change, like has happened recently with Iran and that situation. And then that changes the equation for some. It's kind of like, okay, well, if we still want the world to operate, there are certain acknowledgments that we need to make. We need the energy. There is still, at this point in time, not something that can replace wholesale oil and gas. There just isn't. If there was, I'm sure people would have adopted it. It can do it in some places to some extent. But at this point in time, clearly, as we are seeing, and it's been in the news for 2 months now, there is a massive global demand for oil and gas. That exists. That's the reality that we live in. So all of the other things are ambitious and, you know, all these sorts of, but then they collide head on with the reality and people go, oh, geez, what about? And that's where we are now. So you need to, not only should you, James, you need to do both of those things. You can't, it's not an option to say we're not going to do oil and gas development. It's not an option. We're seeing that now. We lost 20% of the global supply and look what's happened. Flights are being canceled, prices shooting through the roof, everything, right? For 20%. So can you even realistically talk about, I mean, the demand is obvious, right? Joe, you are on the air. Hey, Joe.
16: Good morning. Nice radio program.
0: Thank you.
16: And a shout out to David Onaway.
0: There you go. Fair enough.
16: One of my clients is works on the Coast Guard for Great Slave Lake in the Mackenzie River. Great Slave Lake is a great body of water.
0: Yeah.
16: It's down 6 feet.
0: Really? This year?
16: This is 2 years ago I was talking to.
0: Oh, okay.
16: A Great Bear Lake is very close by. Anyway, just sharing.
0: No, Joe, you're right. I mean, you look around. There is a part of the country that has been dealing with wildfire, and it varies. It's different provinces every year, but the reality is it's every single year now. James in Milk River, you're on there. Hey, James.
17: Hey, how's it going?
0: Good. How are you doing?
17: Good. Just a couple of things on climate change, I guess, to start. I'm not a climate change denier. I think anybody knows climate change. It always has.
0: Yeah.
17: But my concern is the amount of fear that we're using with it to maybe push, you know, politicians, and we're 1.4% of the world's carbon, and we're spending $200 billion. Yeah. We're letting people die in waiting rooms. We have poor, and I'm not saying that we don't have to worry about it, but I really believe it's a Trojan horse, and using the fear and we're getting politicians and companies that are abusing it. We spend $10 million to that company for climate change. Well, who's against that? But then no one follows the money. I mean, it's, I don't know. I'm really concerned the amount we spend on it. I'm not saying looking after the environment isn't important.
0: No, I hear you. But I hear you. No,
17: I'm just so concerned the amount of money we spend on it for 1.4, and we can't, and Canada can't change it. And I, there's nothing wrong with people are worried about it. I get that.
0: No, James, you're right. But what are we accomplishing? Is the other question. Like, we spend all this money and all this time, but what are we accomplishing?
17: Exactly. And you know what the worst thing is? There's no one can see it on a chart. It's the best way to get rid of money and spend money and push it in different directions, because you never can follow the money. You can never see the result. I mean, it's just a real concern. I think that we could probably serve the whole world by pushing our gas, our natural gas, and we'd do more for the world than anything we're doing here, as we don't build hospitals, we don't move schools,
0: yeah,
17: we have seniors driving 100 kilometers for a doctor.
0: Yeah. Like, no, I hear you. Yeah, James, I'm going to try and squeeze in. I appreciate it. I'm going to try and squeeze another call here while I've got only a minute to go. But Tony in Montreal, you go ahead.
18: How are you doing?
0: Good, how are you?
18: I just want to say, we had our own climate issues early. We had Patrick Moore in Canada, who was an environmentalist, and he said he moved away from the environmentalist movement in Canada when he was with Greenpeace, because he believes in a more sustainable development agenda for Canada. He believes in a balancing of environment, social, and economic priorities. Yeah. And when you're in your country, part of your country, oil is important. And anybody that thinks you can impact the world on taxing us at $10 a gallon right now for gas in the East, and that's going to solve the problem. We create 1% of the greenhouse gases while China burns away and creates all kinds of nonsense.
0: Tony, I hear you. Yeah, that's what the other caller
18: brought. Why are we paying for this when we can't have...
0: Tony. Says Tony's still there. Anyway, I've got to get to a news break anyway. I know all those things. I know all those things. And I think, you know, that is the conversation about how you move in a direction where you try and accomplish both the goals at the same time, because you do need to. Whenever we get into a conversation about this and somebody comes with either or, one or the other, well, forget it. It's not going to happen. Neither of them can be just completely ignored in favor of the. You need to figure out a way to do both at the same time. And that's the challenge. And it's all about how fast that goes. But I do have to take a break. We're back after this.
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7: From the National Newsroom of the Canadian Press, I'm Karen Rebo. Three passengers have died aboard a cruise ship in the South Atlantic, and at least three other people have been sickened in a suspected outbreak of hantavirus. Officials say four Canadians are on board that ship. Nearly 150 passengers and crew are trapped on board as the ship looks for a port that will allow them to dock. Here's ABC's Victor Aquendo.
8: Medics are now working to evacuate three people on board the Dutch-based ship, which has been refused permission to dock in Cape Verde off West Africa. Jake Rosemarin, one of 17 Americans trapped on board.
27: We're people. People with families, with lives, with people waiting for us at home.
8: Hantavirus is a rare but serious illness spread by exposure to rodents. It's the same virus that killed Gene Hackman's wife, Betsy Arakawa, last year.
7: Prime Minister Mark Carney is expected to name a new Governor General at a Tuesday press conference in Ottawa. The Governor General is appointed by the Sovereign on the advice of the PM and usually holds office for 5 years. Mary Simon, Canada's first Indigenous Governor General, will reach that 5-year mark in July, and Carney will announce her replacement. The Speaker of the Manitoba Legislature has tossed a Tory opposition member from the chamber and has warned that other politicians could follow. Speaker Tom Lindsay ordered Wayne Iwasco to apologize for comments he'd made last month in question period. Iwasco had suggested NDP Premier Wab Kanew, who doesn't drink alcohol, had been drinking. Lindsay ordered Iwasco to apologize unequivocally. His attempts to do so did not satisfy the Speaker, and after two warnings, Lindsay threw him out.
28: I have no alternative but to name Wayne Iwasco, the Honourable Member for Lac-Tabani, pursuant to our rules, for disregarding the authority of the chair, and to direct that they withdraw from the chamber for the remainder of the day.
7: Kanew, who was First Nations, says the comments were racist. Iwasco says that's not true. A trial is not in the offing anymore for actors Blake Lively and Justin Baldoni. Their bitter legal battle has come to an end concerning their soured on-set relationship and back-and-forth allegations over the filming of their movie It Ends With Us. Lively accused co-star and director Baldoni of sexual harassment and launching a smear campaign to ruin her reputation. He denied it and sued her for defamation. A judge tossed that out. Both sides released a joint statement Monday. Here's ABC's Aaron Katursky.
29: Blake Lively and Justin Baldoni will not come face-to-face in a courtroom. Tonight, 2 weeks before trial, Lively and Baldoni's production company reached a settlement, ending one of Hollywood's highest-profile feuds. The settlement concludes a year and a half of contentious litigation that drew in other celebrities like Hugh Jackman, Gigi Hadid, and Taylor Swift.
7: Terms of the settlement were not released. This is the Canadian Press. In sports, NHL playoff action Monday night, Ivan Barbashov scored late in the third period to snap a tie and lift the Vegas Golden Knights to a 3-1 victory over the Anaheim Ducks in the opener of their second-round series. The other game saw Taylor Hall score with a minute left in overtime to give the Carolina Hurricanes a 3-2 win over the Philadelphia Flyers. That gives Carolina a 2-0 lead in the best-of-seven series. In the NBA playoffs, Jalen Brunson had 35 points, and the New York Knicks opened opened the Eastern Conference semifinal series with a 137-98 rout over the visiting Philadelphia 76ers. The Minnesota Timberwolves edged the San Antonio Spurs 104-102. Baseball's Ryan Vallade hit a three-run homer off Toronto's Eric Lauer in the very first inning, and the Tampa Bay Rays never looked back to beat the visiting Blue Jays 5-1 to open their three-game series Monday night. The Rays have won four straight and 10 of their last 11. From the Canadian Press, I'm Karen Rebo.
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1: Wherever you are and whatever you're doing, it's Monday for all of us, and I hope everyone's had had a nice, restful weekend, and you've been attacking the day with zest and vim and vigor. And to open this show, because the nerd in me, I got to let my nerd flag fly. Let's begin with the fact that this is May 4th, and may the 4th be with you. So, my story, real quick, just want to tell the story. In one of my highlights growing up, one of my highlights in television prior to leaving television was the fact that I got to go to Skywalker Ranch. I went to Skywalker Ranch and I met George Lucas. This is before they sold to Disney, and it was before we watched the episodes 1, 2, and 3 and realized they were kind of garbage. And we were just so excited to have new movies and new Star Wars. And I, how do I say this? That's the Mecca for nerds, right? Mecca for virgins, for lack of a better word. And I met a girl, on Skywalker Ranch, and, we dated for a while. She worked for, 20th Century Fox, 'cause they were the ones putting out the Lucasfilm.
2: Was she an Ewok?
1: She's not an Ewok, man. She's a very pretty lady.
2: Was she a cosplayer?
1: No, she was a publicist.
2: Was she the planet Coruscant?
1: That would have been okay. I wouldn't mind that.
2: Yeah, anyway. She was a Wookiee.
1: Dude, yeah. What the hell's wrong with you?
2: Star Wars, baby.
1: Yeah, okay. You got it out of your system? Welcome back. Welcome back, Drule.
2: Oh, thank you.
1: Okay, well, from a galaxy far, far away to the skies above our heads, Air Canada posted a tweet celebrating the fact that they had a flight operated by an all-Indigenous crew. And Air Canada will continue walking the path towards reconciliation and representation in our industry. This tweet did not land. Unlike the plane landed. This tweet did not land. And they had to turn the comments off because people were like, again, enough. And when I say again, they did this last year. Celebrating the first time they had an all LGBTQIA+ crew. And everyone sort of said, okay, thanks, but kind of want you focusing on other things. And to this, I say, look, it's great, but why would you post this knowing that you're going to get the reaction you do? And who are you performing for? It's an honest question. Who is this for? Are you patting yourselves on the back, Air Canada? Because I don't know what you're saying. Are you saying that we are an intolerant country and you are the ones leading the way to tolerance and equity and inclusion? And I'll go back to last year. I think a lot of people were insulted that Air Canada was presenting itself as some sort of tip of some social spear in a country that has been known to be forward-thinking and open to gay, people of the LGBTQ community. And not for nothing, the airline industry has been very open to that community for generations. And I don't know what reality you're living in where you think that we need you to do anything but get us places as affordably and efficiently and optimally as possible. And until you nail that, this is almost a distraction from all that. And I'll tell you, if you really wanted this tweet to land, what you should have done is you should have had your all-Indigenous crew working for months, hell, a year, and then come back and tweet after a year and say, we have had an all-Indigenous crew on this airline for a year. And here was the success rate. Here were how many complaints we got. Here's how many this. Here's how many that. You show people the results of it, and you say, look at how successful it was. Then maybe we're talking about something. But this smacks of performance. And life is hard for everyone today. I don't know that people have the bandwidth to raise awareness for something that doesn't rise to the level of needing awareness. Members of First Nations are free to apply and get any job they want. Not for nothing. Probably more jobs than most these days, based on the stories that we're telling about what is available at universities and at the federal government level and the CBC. So I don't know that you're going to get a lot of cheers from anyone beyond a certain circle of hyper performatively empathetic people. Like, we just want to pay our bills. We just want to know that tomorrow's going to be better than today. Yes, for everyone, but also specifically for me. And you're thinking about it for you. And I don't have a lot of bandwidth for this sort of nonsense. It's not, the people involved are not nonsense. I'm happy for them. The effort of Air Canada to put itself forth as some sort of driving force of reconciliation is, people are appreciating instinctively that it's BS. It's BS. They know it. They know it. They can feel it. And patting yourself on the back while we're just trying to get by. Everyone's just trying to get by. And reading this doesn't help anybody. This doesn't pay my bills. This doesn't make the streets safer. This doesn't make me feel that sending my kids to school, they're getting the best possible education. This doesn't make me feel that the mountain of money that I'm paying to the government is being spent properly. This doesn't make me feel good for the future that our governments are so responsible that they are slowly paying down the debt. Like, none of it is helped by this, but it makes you feel good, Air Canada. So I guess there's that. I'm not here to make you feel good. I'm not. And you're not here to make me feel good. You're here to get me somewhere. So let's focus on that. And maybe remember that the last one you posted was not a huge success. Anyway, we've got lots to talk to, including Canada's refugee situation. Because there is news today that refugees now must pay $4 per prescription and 30% of their cost of dental, of vision care, counseling, and medical equipment like wheelchairs. That's as of May 1st. And there are doctors and refugee support outreach programs that are not happy with this. They say these co-pays will deny care and worsen health and push more people into emergency rooms. But I just want to give you a point of comparison. Just a quick point of comparison before we start looking at this copay as too much of a burden for anybody. Seniors in Canada who are low-income seniors, people who have been paying into the system their entire lives, have a copay of on average of $2. Middle-income seniors who these days are being pushed into lower income have a copay of between $6 and $10. These are Canadian citizens who have been paying into the system, are paying anywhere between $2 and $10. And again, those people who immediately look at this and say, oh, it's too much money for them. They shouldn't be paying anything. Well, have you looked at the system in Canada already? Like, where's the money going to come from? Because taxes aren't enough. Philanthropy isn't enough. AI and optimization isn't enough. So what are we supposed to do if not ask the people who are using it to pay just a little bit? If that's a bridge too far, and if we immediately go from that to, oh, it's going to be traumatic for them, then give me a solution beyond asking people who are already spread thin to pay more. I don't have a solution for you. This seems like a fair solution. It's them buying into Canada. It's getting skin in the game. And if we can't agree on that, if we can't agree on $4, we got bigger problems. We are going to take a quick break, but we're going to take your calls after the break as well. Are you a refugee? Should refugees pay some of the costs involved in being part of the great Canadian bargain? Or should Canadians be on the paying the footing the bill completely? Want to hear from you next. 416-870-6400 or 1-888-225-TALK. This is the Ben Mulrooney Show.
0: All right, Jason Hominick, let's compare mortgages to food. 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
1: Yes, indeed. And thank you so much for joining us. We want to hear from you. Give us a call at 416-870-6400 or 1-888-225-TALK. We're asking you, should refugees be asked to pay a small bit of their health care costs? Right now, the way it looks is they're being asked to pay $4 per prescription and $30 of the cost for dental, vision care, counseling, and medical equipment like wheelchairs. There are people out there who say that is a bridge too far. You're asking too much. And to which I say, well, what if that's too much, what can we ask of people for whom we've opened the doors to safety and we've given refuge? If we can't ask for that, is there anything we can ask for? And it's a good faith question. And also, if they are here, and I'll point this out for our national audience, in the city of Toronto, the property tax for citizens, for property owners in the city of Toronto has gone up 25% in the past 3 years with no commensurate rise in our services. And when our progressive mayor has been asked, why is that the case? Her answer involves the calculus that we are on the hook as Toronto for dealing with an influx of refugees and asylum claimants that we did not have a hand in bringing. So we have all these new bodies and we have to take care of them. And so even if the most progressive mayor in the country is telling you that that bringing those people in has a net negative effect on our ability to care for everyone, is it not responsible? Is it not fair to ask the refugees to pay a small percentage of what it costs to take care of them? Let's bring Chris into the conversation. Chris, welcome.
7: Hi, how are you?
1: I'm well, thank you.
7: So back probably in the 40s and the 50s, when people came here, they would have lived with relatives, or maybe the father would come over, get settled, and then bring the family over when they had enough money.
1: Yeah.
7: I believe in a system where you come here, if you can't make it, you got to go. You got to stand on your own feet. Mm-hmm. We can't afford this stuff. There's no way it should be a free paycheck.
1: Especially when
7: you hear these people are coming here and they're getting more than a Canadian citizen who's worked all their life.
1: Well, listen, Chris, I think there is there's a role for a country like Canada in a world where refugees are a thing and people are fleeing either natural disasters or persecution, that there should be a role in an ideal world where Canada can be a refuge for a great many people. But given the incompetent mismanagement of our economy, coupled with our incompetent mismanagement of housing and immigration, we have had a confluence of disastrous decisions that have led us to a place where we cannot take care of the basics anymore. That's just a fact. It's not my fault. I'm not heartless. I'm just somebody who's witnessed the year by year descent of Canada into a place that I never thought we would be. So simply asking them to pay a little bit is a recognition of that. That's it. But I got to run, Chris. Thank you so much for being the first call today. Let's go with Rob. Rob, happy Monday to you. Thanks for calling.
9: You know, Ben, you mentioned national disaster. We have a national disaster here in Canada. The country falling apart. Our immigration and refugee system has been abused for decades. The bleeding heart thing, we have to bring them in. We have to help. When are we going to help ourselves?
1: No, listen, I agree with you. I want to live in a world where we can help as many people as possible. The best way.
9: Well, let's start with
1: us. But
9: Canada's falling apart.
1: I agree, Rob. I agree. I'm practical about things, though. There are a great many people who came here based on promises made by the Liberal government. And I think those people that are here, we have to figure out a way to help them and have them help us. And while we're at it, maybe we slow down the influx of new refugees and new claimants, maybe. You know, I would love, Rob, I'd love to get back to a place where our economy is firing on all cylinders. We are more successful than we've ever been before. So that, yes, as a way to demonstrate to the world that Canada is the greatest country in the world. Sure. If there are problems in the world, we can bring people in. But we can't right now. And it's not because you didn't want to or I didn't want to. It's because Justin Trudeau and his ilk put us in a position not to be able to help. Thank you very much for the call. And look, I keep going back to this. Evidence for this position comes from the city of Toronto. In 3 years, property tax has gone on up 25%. And I think the most fair thing to say is the services that we are given in return have not improved. That's the most generous way to describe what's going on in this city. I argued on Friday that there isn't a single service that I could think of, and I challenged callers to give me an example of a single service that has improved. In fact, they've all gotten worse. And when asked about that, the progressive mayor, Olivia Chow, can list a lot of reasons. But one of the reasons is the influx of people that were directed here by the federal government. So we have more people to deal with the same tax base. The money's got to come from somewhere. So it came from property owners. And so if the progressive mayor is acknowledging that, then it surely isn't an evil right-wing thing to say, we've got to ask them to pay a little bit, especially when we're asking Canadian citizens, seniors, to pay a similar amount. People who've been paying into the system for generations. Rory in Edmonton, is it reasonable or unreasonable to ask a refugee to pay $4?
16: Very reasonable, Ben. I mean, look at Niagara Falls and that. A few years ago, they had it where they were losing all this tourist revenue because they had to stuff the hotels with refugees.
1: Yeah.
16: And in Edmonton here, you know, there are people who pay, like on medical pensions and seniors and everybody who pays rent, where they're subsidizing the people who are refugees who get it everything free. Sometimes they get driver's license, probationary ones handed to them, or three quarters of their salaries are paid by governments, and they can pay them $12 or $13 an hour instead of the $15 minimum wage, and they pay a portion of their rent back, and they get the write-offs, and the people who are their landlords getting part of the money paid for by governments. So
1: yeah,
16: they get everything handed to them, and the Canadians get nothing.
1: Yeah.
16: And the homelessness and street Canadians and all the drug overdoses are mostly Canadians, not refugees or immigrants. It's just a crisis here in Edmonton everywhere.
1: And you know, what's the most frustrating thing is people like you and me have been saying those things and warning for them, and we've been shouted down as intolerant. Well, you know, people's tolerance has led to a crisis where nobody is getting what they need anymore. Thank you very much for that, Rory. Have a great day. Let's bring Paul in. Paul, welcome to the conversation.
17: Hey, how are you?
1: I'm well.
17: I'm empathetic to people that are immigrants. My family are from not from here, but I rented to immigrants, and they get a discount on their Rogers bill. They get their rent paid for. When they're in a hotel, they get three meals delivered. And one guy I rented to saved enough to $25,000 to buy a piece of property in Africa where he was from. Now he got his permanent resident status, and now he's bringing the family over, and they're selling the land. Like, it's just crazy.
1: Yeah,
17: crazy.
1: Yeah, I think in an effort to show how big our hearts were, and we shot the lock off the wallet and dipped into the savings and then took out loans as a country and took on debt to do all this stuff. This is where we are now. This is where we are. And unfortunately, it's in a game of brinksmanship between the bleeding heart progressives who just want to keep giving things away and forcing you and me to pay for them. And people like me, I don't want to deprive anyone of anything. If you are a refugee here, I want you taken care of, but we have to have a pathway to making you productive. And in the meantime, we need some understanding that you're going to buy in and pay into the system. I don't think that's even remotely unreasonable. And anybody who tries to then turn it around and say, oh, you know, this is going to make is going to re-traumatize them. No. That's not on me. And that's not on this country. If you were traumatized by persecution in your homeland and you came to the safety of Canada, then paying a bill is a far cry from whatever you fled. And those two problems are not in the same order of magnitude. So don't do that. That's disingenuous and it's bad faith. Hey, thank you very much for the call. We have to take a break. I want to apologize to Andrew and Tony. You guys call back anytime. But after the break, we are going to, we've got a great conversation with a doctor from Israel who has been on the front lines of helping. Well, we're talking about trauma. Let's talk about the trauma of the October 7th hostages. She has been on the front line of helping them work their way through that trauma. It's going to be a lifelong journey. We're going to talk about it next with her right here in studio.
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22: 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Hello, Len.
23: Hi, Gord.
22: Let's talk about the condo market, Len. It's had a bumpy start to 2026, kind of had a bumpy end to last year. It's been hit pretty hard, hasn't it?
23: Yeah, what's happened is that we have a lot more inventory that's come up, new builds and everything from that perspective. So what happens is that there's not as much absorption out there. Secondly, right now, the rental market...
22: Talk about the condo market, Len. It's had a bumpy start to 2026, kind of had a bumpy end to last year. It's been hit pretty hard, hasn't it?
23: Yeah, what's happened is that we have a lot more inventory that's come up, new builds and everything from that perspective. So what happens is that there's not as much absorption out there. Secondly, right now, the rental market has come down, you know, anywhere from 5%.

0: into the market by buying one. 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
6: All right, it's disclosure time. So a few years ago, I was introduced to a medical center, a hospital in Israel, called Sheba Medical Center, and I was asked to host an event, which I did, and I really liked it. And I did, the more I studied and learned about this place, and I realized it was unlike any other hospital I had ever seen. If you are from Toronto, you know that we have a really special part of this city called Hospital Row, and we have our major hospitals there. I have been told that the Sheba Medical Center is that on steroids in the best possible way. And after October 7th, it took on even more resonance for people like myself, because when soldiers would come back from the front lines, that is where they would go. And when hostages would be released, that is where they would go. And when families of hostages who had passed away needed help, that is where they would go. And just because I want the audience to know, I am now an advisor to the Friends of the Canadian Friends of Sheba Medical Center. And there's an event tonight where we'll be raising money for this incredible institution. And someone who came in for this event is Dr. Noya Shilo. She is a specialist in internal medicine, senior physician at Sheba Medical Center, but also the head of the Back to Life Center, which we've got to talk about. But doctor, thank you for making the trip, and thank you for all you've done for the hostages and for the soldiers, and just generally for anybody who avails themselves of Sheba.
7: Thank you so much for having me.
6: So talk to me about... why did you get into medicine?
7: Why did I get into medicine?
6: Yeah, let's go back to the beginning.
7: Oh, wow, that's crazy. I didn't expect that.
6: No, why'd you become a doctor?
7: Okay, so I have to tell you, I went to interview in medical school when I was like out of the army. Everyone goes to the army in Israel. I was 20, and I went to interview, and they asked me, what do you want to be when you grow up? And I thought they were expecting something like neurosurgeon, cure cancer, something like that.
6: Yeah.
7: And I said, I want to be a doctor who's a human being. This is what I said, and this is what I wanted to do, and this is what I ended up doing. Yeah.
6: And Sheba is, I've described it as somebody who hasn't been there.
7: Yeah.
6: Talk to me about what it's like for you and as a doctor. And you've been to other medical centers, other hospitals. So what's different about it?
7: Sheba is truly an incredible place to work at because, first of all, I want to give you just the facts.
6: Yeah.
7: It's the biggest hospital in Israel, the biggest hospital in the Middle East. It's ranked top 7 in the world. Mm. It's really an incredible place to be in. But I think more than anything else, like just the numbers, the story of Sheba or the DNA of Sheba is really being in the place where there are no men to be a man or a mensch and to go where no one has gone before. and to lay down the vision.

0: as big as you can, and go for it. And I really have this kind of support doing my work.
1: Yeah. Let's talk about the Back to Life Center and the notion of trauma, yeah. You know, in on this side of the world, and I've had conversations with other people in that chair, there is a, there's been a, depending on who you talk to, a misappropriation of the word trauma, that what used to just be, you know, something we went through in life is now being labeled trauma or traumatic. What you see in the families of hostages and in the hostages itself probably rises to a level of trauma that most human beings, no human being should ever get to, but without care, probably can't get through themselves.
0: This is really nothing like we've ever seen before, like I've ever seen before. And it's not something we were prepared for, right? You don't have the literature. You don't have the references. When I went to medical school, no one taught me how to treat someone who came back from such atrocity. Yeah. And we really see this as both a very complex situation of the trauma of the body and the mind and the spirit.
1: Yeah.
0: And also really a very inspirational exhibition of the human spirit.
1: Yeah.
0: And this is what we work with.
1: So if everyone experiences trauma differently and exhibits it differently,
0: absolutely,
1: then doesn't successfully navigating through trauma look different for every person?
0: Of course.
1: Okay.
0: Medicine is completely tailor-made. Yeah. We use all the tools that we have at Sheba. I usually say that I went building the center. I went shopping in the huge Costco, which is Sheba, and I just loaded my cart with everything I found.
1: Yeah.
0: So we have everything from traditional, you know, conventional medicine, like orthopedic surgeons and oncologists and neurologists and so forth, and rehabilitation teams and mental health, of course.
1: But it's got to be mental health on a level and a scope that, like I said, most people don't ever get near. What are you learning about trauma at Sheba that others can't even fathom?
0: I think what I learned going into this, having no training in trauma, obviously I'm an internist. I was very naive going in. I heard of such a thing as PTSD, post-traumatic stress disorder. I've heard of such a thing as PTG, post-traumatic growth. And I was very naive thinking we're going to take them through the bridge from PTSD to PTG.
1: Yeah.
0: And what we've learned is, first of all, we don't take them anywhere. They're their own people. We're with them side by side. We don't know anything more than they do. And the other thing that I've learned is PTSD and PTG are not mutually exclusive. So someone can have PTSD with the flashbacks and with the nightmares and all that, and also show tremendous signs of growth.
1: Yeah. So what is a metric, what is a benchmark for success look like in this new frontier of post-trauma?
0: I think we don't use terms as failure and success.
1: Okay.
0: We just take it step by step.
1: But can we use the word like progress?
0: Of course.
1: Okay, so what does progress look like?
0: I think progress, first of all, I'll talk as an internist. Some of them came with very severe injuries that were neglected, gunshot injuries that were neglected for a year and more.
1: Yeah.
0: So treating that well and having them function normally. They all came after being starved and immobile for so long. So having them rehabilitated from that, for one. And to have them rebuild their story, their tragedy, their loss, their trauma in a way that is weaved into a story that they can continue living with. I think this is progress.
1: Nobody is, I can't believe that a doctor would ever give up on anyone, but there have to be some really tough cases that challenge you.
0: Of course.
1: So how do you, when you look at somebody that you don't feel like you're getting the progress that they deserve, is it as simple as we just haven't tried what they need yet? What's the pathway to staying positive?
0: That's such a wonderful question. First of all, I'm an internist, so I see people in their end of their lives.
1: Yeah.
0: I've done this decades before I became the doctor of the hostages. And I know that we will not be able to help all of them. I know that.
1: Yeah.
0: But I also know that we will never stop trying.
1: Yeah. One of my favorite lines from literature is from Cyrano de Bergerac, where at the end of his life, at the end of the book, when he realizes that the love that he had for Roxane is unrequited, he says, "C'est bien plus beau lorsque c'est inutile." It's so much more beautiful when you know you're not going to achieve. In other words, the beauty is in the trying.
0: Yeah, that's just beautiful.
1: Yeah.
0: I know our job is to be there for as long as they need us, never lose hope, and do everything we can, listen to them and work with them. This is our job.
1: Before we go, I just want to spend 1 minute for anybody watching who, as soon as they hear a Mulroney talk about Israel and hostages, they just assume it's a political conversation.
0: It's not.
1: That Sheba is this beautiful proof of how everyone can work together, everyone can live together, everyone can respect one another. Talk to me about who works there and who gets treated there.
0: Absolutely. The public medical system in Israel, which is really the best. Any doctor respects themselves at work in the public system, treats everyone, all the sectors, Jews, Arabs, ultra-Orthodox Jews, Christians, Bedouin, Druze, all of them. And all of us work together.
1: And the staff is...
0: Side by side.
1: The staff is...
0: And the hospital cannot work for a single day without everyone.
1: Yeah.
0: And we're best friends. And we're more than that.
1: Yeah.
0: And some of my best friends are Arabs and Christians and Jews of all sectors. And we work together and we're a proof of concept that it works.
1: Yeah.
0: It can't work any other way.
1: Dr. Noya Shiloh from the Back to Life Center at the Sheba Medical Center. Thank you so much. Thank you for making the trip to Canada. I look forward to spending some time with you tonight at the fundraiser.
0: Thank you. My pleasure. Thank you very much.
1: All right. Don't go anywhere when we come back. Good friend of the show, Wyatt Sharp, is here. He's got a new podcast, The Sharp Exchange. So we're going to talk to him about what to expect on his show, as well as get the pulse of a very smart, well-to-do young person, far more accomplished at his age than I could ever dream of.
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1: You know, we often talk about the present state of media, and people wonder, is journalism in a good place? Well, I can't speak to that, but if this man is part of journalism's future, then it certainly has a fighting chance. Please welcome back to the show good friend Wyatt Sharp, who is, he's got a new show on his hands, The Sharp Exchange. Wyatt, welcome back.
10: Thanks so much.
1: Okay, what's the Sharp Exchange about?
10: Yeah, so for people who don't know, I started in journalism and politics when I was about 11. And ever since I was 11 years old, I've been doing interviews with politicians and elected officials in Canada and in the United States. And I originally posted them on YouTube, and then I had started doing some cable segments. And really, this new show is kind of a combination of what I've been doing since I was 11. But also, what's kind of special about this new show is that it really focuses on including Gen Z voices in the conversation. And what that means is having weekly panels with Gen Z voices where we talk about affordability, where we talk about energy, and just some of those core kind of kitchen table issues that are impacting young people perhaps more than other demographics right now.
1: Well, as always, with everything that you do, you end up getting some top shelf guests. Your first episode includes Anthony Scaramucci, who set a land speed record for getting hired and fired in the first Trump administration, and Scott McFarlane, the storied American journalist. Oh, you got Ari Fleischer as well. I mean, that's like, well done, my friend. Give them my number. what were those conversations like?
10: Yeah, I mean, Anthony Scaramucci, I think, has a really interesting story in the sense of, as you pointed out, he was the White House communications director for only 11 days. He was pro-Trump. He was anti-Trump. He's kind of went back and forth on that. And when I interviewed him, he talked a lot about how, yes, the Republicans under Trump have a lot of issues, but one of the best things that they have going for them right now are the Democrats, in the sense that the Democrats are equally divided. They're in kind of the same culture war that the Republicans are dividing themselves with right now. And so that was one of the focal points from that interview. Scott McFarlane, on the other hand, as you pointed out, the former CBS correspondent, he talked a lot about kind of the divisions within CBS and specifically under the network's new boss, Barry Weiss, and kind of where media is going. So lots of interesting kind of conversations, and all of them coming at it from different angles. But as you pointed out, I mean, I think part of what's happening right now in the media ecosphere is all of these kind of different people have so many different stories to share. And the goal is, as I said, to kind of bring them into the conversation.
1: So how are you going to fight back against what I've seen poll after poll and study after study says that Gen Z predominantly gets their news and from sources like TikTok? How are you going to get them to turn their attention to a show like yours? Which I think you come by your interest in politics genuinely, and you do you're coming at it from your generational perspective. So it would behoove a lot of these younger Canadians to listen to a show like yours.
10: Yeah, and I think that's one thing, is I really do want to try and make this new show as accessible as possible. It's going to be on social media, on kind of all the same platforms that you pointed out in terms of where Gen Z is getting their news. And I would also say, I think part of what politicians and those in office do right now is dismiss young people as not caring about politics, as being apathetic towards politics. And I think a lot of it comes down to a question of disillusionment as opposed to apathy. And that is, young people feel as if candidates and politicians only kind of have put genuine care into their concerns during the election period. And then after the election ends, all of a sudden that care kind of stops. So I think by including Gen Z voices in a show like this during kind of a non-election period, it hopefully can make them feel as if their voices matter and hopefully kind of reduce that disillusionment and make them feel like they have a role to play in the process.
1: What do you say to people who would say, you know, one of the criticisms that we've gotten here, not often, but sometimes, is, you know, why are you even talking about American politics? You know, why are you talking about Mayor Mamdani? Why are you talking about Karen Bass and the Los Angeles municipal election? And I always say, well, because the forces at play in those cities sometimes are at play here. And the more we know about other races, the more we can appreciate the race in Toronto or the recent race in Calgary or the race in Vancouver. What do you say to that?
10: Yeah, I mean, I definitely take some of that criticism, but I also think if, you know, any kind of recent news events or any indication, like Canada-U.S. relations has been one of the biggest news stories for the past year plus, even with respect to trade, with respect to tariffs. So I think that's one thing that I would say. But then also there is kind of a trickle down effect, as you point out, where anything that happens in the United States, some way or another, it makes its way up north of the border into Canada. Yeah. And there are a number of examples of that. I think, I mean, you mentioned Mayor Mamdani, for example. People have been drawing comparisons between Zohran Mamdani and Olivia Chow. I think there's a lot of comparisons that can be made between our two countries. We share the largest land border. It's a relationship that I think is very important to kind of protect and to preserve. And so I think that really trying to, again, zone in on the protection of that relationship and understanding that we impact each other's countries quite a bit. And again, in the context of trade, Canada has a lot to offer to the United States as well. And that's another thing that hopefully we'll be able to highlight in some upcoming interviews.
1: I'd love to get your take on this American story and that Kamala Harris, the presidential wannabe, endorsed Karen Bass, who is the L.A. mayor. She's running for re-election, and it looks like her biggest competition is former reality TV star Spencer Pratt. You know, she's got about 10-point lead on him. However, 40% of voters are undecided. So this could swing dramatically in one direction or another. Kamala said that she stamped out crime and homelessness. I don't know if that's true, but what do you think?
10: Yeah, I mean, I think it's certainly fair to say that she hasn't really stamped that out totally. If you have been to LA recently, I think anyone would know that that's not entirely true. But I also think, like, to that point, one thing that people kind of have made the mistake of doing consistently in American politics is dismissing the underdog, whether that's Trump, whether that's Mamdani. And so I think in the context of the L.A. mayor's race, have people been happy with Karen Bass as the mayor of L.A.? In many ways, they haven't been. Affordability's at record highs, gas prices at record highs. If you look to issues at the more municipal level in a place like L.A., you obviously have, again, issues that are impacting in terms of homelessness, in terms of city management. Even, you know, issues as trivial as garbage collection in a place like LA. You've seen a number of complaints on that as well. So all of a sudden it starts to become, if these practical day-to-day issues aren't being fixed, people will do what they did in 2016 or what they did in 2025 with Donald Trump and with Zohran Mamdani, and they'll start to look towards a more kind of practical, relatable person. And maybe that is Spencer Pratt, maybe that's somebody else. But the LA mayor's race, I think, similar to New York, is an indication of where some of these big cities are going politically. And you can also use that as an indication of perhaps how the midterms are going to go as well.
1: Wyatt Sharp, who else are you looking for to talk to on the Sharp Exchange?
10: Well, I'd love to have Mark Carney on, our prime minister. I'd love to have, obviously, Benjamin Netanyahu, Volodymyr Zelensky, any of these kind of like world leaders who are obviously in the thick of it right now, dealing with whether it's Ukraine, Russia, whether that's Israel and Iran and Hamas. There's no shortage of news. But again, all of it, I think, is just trying to bring Gen Z voices into the conversation. And whoever wants to be a part of that, we'd love to have them on, and always appreciate you highlighting it as well.
1: Well, very, very proud to highlight this stuff for you. But again, like with all this travel, I want to ask you again, how are you able to juggle school and this work? I mean, it's a heavy workload.
10: Yeah, I'm going to be totally honest and transparent with you. I'm calling in from a high school track and field meet, so I try to find time for everything. So yes, it definitely gets like a little bit busy. I'm going into grade 12, so university applications too. But all of it, I think, is just not losing sight of what's important. I think, you know, I used to play hockey, I used to play baseball, and this to a certain extent, has kind of become my new hockey. It's become my new baseball. And so similar to how other kids, you know, devote a whole bunch of time to that stuff, this is important to me. And I hope that it's making a difference in terms of, again, bringing people whose voices otherwise wouldn't be included into it. And so, it's a little bit busy, but I also, busy is a good thing for me. I think staying occupied and, you know, keeping a purpose kind of makes you feel good, but also makes you feel like you're contributing something.
1: Wyatt Sharp, I really appreciate you taking time out of your track and field meet to talk about your new podcast, where the Sharp Exchange, where your first episode includes Anthony Scaramucci, Scott McFarlane, and Ari Fleischer. My friend, thank you so much. I do hope at some point you take time to rest and recharge, but I'm looking forward to watching the Sharp Exchange. I appreciate it.
10: Thank you so much.
1: Thank you. All right. And Edmonton, thank you for joining us on this Monday. We'll see you back here tomorrow. When we come back, Rob Schneider, the great American comedian, believes that any problem is not a problem if you reframe it. We'll discuss next.
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4: From the National Newsroom of the Canadian Press, I'm Karen Rebo. A petition looking to force a referendum on Alberta separating from Canada has been officially submitted to Elections Alberta, with organizers claiming they gathered more than enough signatures to trigger a vote. Petition group leader Mitch Sylvester says it was a historic day for the province. He says the nearly 302,000 signatures just goes to show how many people want to be heard.
5: Albertans are engaged, and this is an issue people want to have a say on. From all perspectives and participation, demonstrating that this is a matter of province-wide importance. This effort was about participation in democracy, plain and simple.
4: Elections Alberta has been barred from verifying the signatures at this point, pending an Edmonton judge's decision in the coming days over a constitutional challenge by a group of Alberta First Nations. Meantime, the petition is to go through even more scrutiny. Elections Alberta and the RCMP are investigating another separatist group, the Centurion Project, for illegally publishing a database with the names and addresses of nearly 3 million Albertans. Opposition NDP leader Nahed Nenshi says the data breach throws the validity of the latest citizen initiative petition into question.
8: Every single Canadian citizen over 18 in Alberta has had their personal information exposed to bad actors for over a month, and the government's done basically nothing. Does the Premier understand what a big deal this is, and what's she going to do about it?
4: Premier Danielle Smith says the government takes the potential breach very seriously, but she doesn't think the leaked list questions the validity of the petition. Prime Minister Mark Carney is expected to name a new Governor General at a press conference in Ottawa today.
9: The Governor General is appointed by the Sovereign on the advice of the Prime Minister and usually holds office for 5 years. Mary Simon, Canada's first Indigenous Governor General, will reach the 5-year mark of her tenure in July. Following controversy over Simon's struggles with French, Carney said the next vice-regal representative would speak both official languages. Simon speaks English and Inuktitut and has improved her French, but she is not fluent despite taking lessons. Whit Fraser, the vice-regal consort, told the Globe and Mail newspaper last month that he and Simon were a part hunting. David Augustine, The Canadian Press.
4: And Dolly Parton shared an update on her health over social media Monday, the superstar posting a video on her Instagram profile saying she's undergoing treatment for digestive and immune system issues, and she apologized for having to cancel her upcoming Las Vegas residency. Parton says she's doing much better health-wise, but she's still not up to stage performance level.
11: And of course, I can't be dizzy carrying around banjos, guitars, and such on 5-inch heels. And you know that I'm going to be wearing them.
4: Parton says she is still working, doing videos, recording, and running up to her Dollywood theme park now and then. She's also working hard to get her museum and her hotel open in Nashville later this year. This is the Canadian Press. In sports, in the NHL playoffs last night, the Vegas Golden Knights drew first blood, scoring a 3-1 victory over the Anaheim Ducks in the opener of their second round series. The Knights' only other game saw Taylor Hall score with a minute left in overtime to give the Carolina Hurricanes a 3-2 win over the Philadelphia Flyers. The Minnesota Wild will be in Colorado tonight for their game 2, while the Montreal Canadiens series with Buffalo won't begin until Wednesday night. In the NBA playoffs, the New York Knicks opened the Eastern Conference semifinal series with a rout over Philadelphia. The Minnesota Timberwolves edged San Antonio. Tonight, the league-leading Pistons will host the Cavaliers for Game 1 of their second-round series after the Cavs knocked out the Toronto Raptors in 7 games. And the Oklahoma City Thunder and Canadian Shea Gilgeous-Alexander will play host to the LA Lakers. And the Toronto Blue Jays will try again tonight to beat the Tampa Bay Rays after losing last night 5-1. From the Canadian Press, I'm Karen Rebo. This is

0: everything is about perspective, right? A stranger is just a friend you haven't met yet. And a problem is only a problem until you think about it and then becomes an opportunity, right? And Rob Schneider, the American comic and comic actor, you can do it. He's from Waterboy. He has a particularly positive spin on homelessness.
1: A lot of homeless people in America. Could be looking at this all wrong. Either we have a huge homeless problem in America or gigantic camping success story.
0: Well, we turn our eyes to British Columbia. This is a segment we're going to unofficially title BC is Burning, because we've got a hotel story in Vancouver that is definitely not a success story. So in 2020, the government of British Columbia bought a Holiday Inn called the Lugat SRO, that's single resident occupancy on Granville Street. They bought for $55 million. It's being shut down after years of fires and floods and damage, despite taxpayers spending so much money to convert it into supportive housing during COVID for addicts and the homeless. And back then, in the early days of this hotel turned into a single resident occupancy building, a great fanfare. The doors were swung wide open. Come, press. Hey, come take a look. Come take a look at how good this is. And look at the amenities. And look at how well we are treating those who need our help. Well, now the place is such a rat hole with so much damage and so many problems that when Global News tried to get in, they were denied access.
2: All the stuff in the hallways, pictures were taken off the wall, the TVs were all taken and sold. It was destroyed in less than a year.
3: Following multiple fires, floods, and at least $1.87 million spent on building repairs and remediation, it appears BC Housing doesn't want taxpayers to see inside the Lugat.
4: Do you think the public should be able to see the conditions?
2: Absolutely, yeah. It's been destroyed. Like, it's absolutely decimated in there. It's like there's flood damage on every floor. There's multiple rooms you can't even go in. The roofs are caving in.
0: Yet residents describe the building as destroyed. Collapsed ceilings. Flood damage on every floor. Some units filled with garbage. Many say that their new housing that they've been moved into, far better. There is a business owner on the ground floor. He owns a nightclub, pays $30,000 rent every month to have access to this club. And he has had so much water damage that he has to close. They finally, he went upstairs to see where the water damage was coming from, and it was a toilet overflowing. And he now has permanently, he had to buy sort of the dryers to dry out the building wherever this toilet water was coming. I mean, this is an entrepreneur who's just trying to make a living, and he can't do what the bargain he struck with the city, which is I'll pay rent, I'll pay my taxes, and I get to operate my business. And this is, I got a real problem with the press not being allowed inside. If you couple that with the story of last week with the Liberal government, now with their majority in Ottawa, taking control of committees and turning the cameras off, there is a real problem with progressives and transparency, progressives and accountability. There's a trend line that is developing here, and it is concerning. It is concerning. Here's another BC story that we're going to put on the BC is Burning header. BC Parks. Now, there was a woman on social media who noticed over the weekend that there was a number of provincial parks in BC where they had taken the name provincial off of the sign. Now it's just the name plus park. And there is no explicit movement or mandate to remove the word provincial. Nothing says we are removing the word provincial, but according to the provincial directory, there is not a single park that includes the word provincial in their name anymore. Why, you might ask? Because of BC Parks' commitment to inclusion report. And here's the salient line. Quote, the BC Park system is a part of the province's colonial history as many of the older parks were established with little to no consultation or consideration for the indigenous peoples who occupy or use these areas. Cue the national eye roll, because I rolled my eyes so much it hurt. Look, I'm going to be the guy who says it. I think it's time for us to start viewing reconciliation as a negotiation. Okay, because there's been a massive transfer of wealth in an effort to move reconciliation forward. There has been a national exercise in self-flagellation. We're bad because of this and we wronged you because of that. I think it's now time to start viewing the remainder of the road as a negotiation. In other words, we will sit as equals across the table and bargain this out. Because I don't know what national reconciliation is supposed to look like, but simply handing things over, I don't believe has made anything better. Like, I certainly don't feel like we are any closer to reconciliation today than we were before we tripled the amount of federal transfers to First Nations before the BC courts handed over what feels like most of British Columbia, before American bands started getting in on it and saying, hey, maybe we could go across the border and ask for some stuff. In other words, maybe the BC government should have said, hey, what do you think of every park being called a provincial park? Maybe ask them if they care first. And if they do, ask them, what do we get for that? It's a chip you can bargain with. Because what I'm seeing is a whole bunch of Canada-hating progressives who want to deny anything positive that has come from Canada being established as a nation. Looking at it like a cancer that needs to be excised from this First Nations paradise that prior to us getting here was perfection on earth, and we just mucked it all up. And all we're trying to do is pay our way out of by way of an apology. And that hasn't worked. In fact, I would argue that there has been a commensurate negative reaction by a lot of these quote unquote colonialists and imperialists who are sitting here saying, wait, hold on a second. There are 1,000 parks in British Columbia, 1,000 provincial parks. Every one of them designed to preserve nature and to honor, nature and preserve it for future generations. And now you're telling us that it is so offensive that we call it a provincial park that we're just taking that out. No, absolutely not. And I'll ask you this as well, Mr. Eby, did you campaign on this? Was this part of your plan? Did you put this to the voters that you were going to start erasing our history and starting with the word provincial? I don't know if you did. And if you had, I don't know if that would have changed people's vote. But there is something, I'm getting to the point where this is now offending me. Because I am not a problem to be overcome. I'm a partner in reconciliation, and I'm getting really tired of being viewed my simple existence and the existence of this nation, the institutions that underpin this exceptionally positive nation in the world. I'm getting really tired of people who do not have our best interests at heart. And David Eby and his ilk are proving with things like this that they actually don't like Canada. They are not willing to stand up for the things that make us us. And they are willing to throw the baby out with the bathwater in an attempt to get what? To get what? Show me the metric that shows me that we are on a path towards reconciliation and we are in a better place today than we were yesterday. Because I'll bet dollars to donuts, most people don't think we are. After the break, I'm going to be speaking with somebody who might agree with me, Trevor Halford, the interim leader of the BC Conservatives. I'm going to ask him about all these stories. What the heck is going on and how can we get to a better place? That's next on the Ben Mulrooney Show.
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14: This is the Realty Minute. Gord Gillies here with Len T. Wong. Hello, Len.
15: Hi, Gord.
14: Let's talk about the condo market, Len. It's had a bumpy start to 2026, kind of had a bumpy end to last year. It's been hit pretty hard, hasn't it?
15: Yeah, what's happened is that we have a lot more inventory that's come up, new builds and everything from that perspective. So what happens is that there's not as much absorption out there. 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So rents aren't getting the same. 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
15: Totally. 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
0: Well, I think good and decent people can probably agree that landlords who do not take care of their tenants are accurately described as slumlords. But what happens when that landlord is the government of the province of British Columbia? Here to discuss what we discussed in our previous segment, which is the deplorable state of the former hotel that was bought by the province in 2020 for $55 million and essentially turned into a homeless shelter, which fell into disrepair. We're joined by the interim leader of the BC Conservatives, Trevor Halford. Trevor, welcome to the show. Thanks so much for joining us.
20: Thanks for having me, Ben.
0: So you have witnessed, you've gone into this place firsthand. You saw it firsthand.
20: I did. And I went into the business and the owners have been fantastic. Locally owned family in Vancouver here. And I can tell you, they're pulling their hair out trying to figure out what to do. And the fact of the matter is that, you know, the province of BC, you may expect this if it's a landlord from other country, out of province. But the fact is the landlord is the province here. So not only is David Eby failing at being a premier, he's also failing at running a building that they own.
0: So I just want to ask, so what did you see when you walked in?
20: Just tens of thousands of dollars worth of damage to the business down below.
0: Terrible.
20: So it was just...
0: That's the nightclub, right?
20: Just the nightclub, and it was just... They've already spent close to $2 million on repairs, and, now it's even getting worse. So, for them, these poor people are throwing good money after bad.
0: Yeah.
20: And, it's a situation where the province refuses to step in, and I can tell you the firefighters are there every day. They had, used toilet water leaking through the ceiling into the establishment. Like, it was just feces everywhere that had been left there for months. It was absolutely just disgusting.
0: What exactly did the province think was going to happen? I mean, look, there are so many different reasons that people fall on tough times and end up on the streets. And there are so many different reasons why people fall to the mercy of drugs. But one thing, and I think it's a fair thing to say, is when someone is in those states, they are not feeling particularly good about themselves. Their level of self-worth is probably as low as it's been. If you don't have a great deal of respect for yourself, how are you expected to have any respect for wherever you're living? And so when I heard that this is what happened to this $55 million investment by the province, I wasn't remotely surprised.
20: No, you shouldn't be, but that's very disappointing. Not only is that taxpayer dollar money, like we already talked about the businesses and the hardship that he's going through and his family's going through with that, but those are actual individuals that are experiencing that hardship now, and there's no support in there. You're looking at people that have extreme addiction. There's obviously prostitution going on over there. There's theft. There's violence. And I can tell you, none of it is going well. And if you think about the amount of time the first responders are there. So, if you want to have these establishments, it only works when you put them in areas that that have the support in place, and that, this was set up to fail from the very beginning, Ben.
0: The province won't allow the media into the Lugat, and it's a home for addicts and the homeless that cost $55 million in 2020. So if we own it, if the taxpayers own it, and the province is citing privacy issues, isn't that a problem?
20: It's a massive problem. Listen, this building is owned not by David Eby, but David Eby purchased this building on behalf of British Columbians. They have a right to see the deplorable conditions that people are living in and the hardships that it's forcing on businesses there. I can understand why the NDP government does not want this shown, but I think the public deserves to see the mayhem that's been caused in this building. And I'll tell you, they better put some age appropriateness there, because it is... it is absolutely disgusting, and I wouldn't want my kids to see that. And, the NDP housing minister is a former city councillor from Vancouver. So she's known about these issues for a number of years. And yet, for her to put up roadblocks here so the media can't attend, the media have an important job to do, whether the NDP like it or not. And I think the public deserve to see the conditions of this building and what their tax dollars have gone towards.
0: Maybe you can explain this to me. So the government goes ahead and decriminalizes at pretty much everything, which means you're not going to be arresting people. You're not going to be prosecuting people. You're not going to be incarcerating people for stuff that used to land you in jail, which means there's a whole bunch of savings that come from decriminalizing the money, that comes from decriminalizing all these drugs. Where did that money go, and why wasn't it diverted to mental health services for these very same people?
20: So here's the thing. I actually will have trouble explaining that, because in BC, for a large period of time under this premier, under the NDP, you could use hard drugs on a public beach at any time you wanted, but you couldn't use a plastic straw.
0: Yeah.
20: That was the illegal part.
0: Yeah, yeah.
20: So yeah. I can't justify it or explain it. But
0: now, could you use a plastic straw if you were using it to snort meth?
20: That is debatable.
0: Oh, I found a loophole. By the way, does one snort meth? I think they do. I think I saw a movie. Yeah. Anyway, go on.
20: I think all kidding aside, is that we have a situation here that is horrific on our streets and in these SROs. And I can tell you that, unfortunately, you have a government that is dropping the ball on almost everything it touches these days. And unfortunately, it's affecting our most vulnerable out here. These are brothers and sisters. They're, you know, moms and dads, and they deserve a shot at life. But, you know, when you put them in these situations, it's destined to fail.
0: I wanted to get your take on this story that I haven't read too much about, but we just talked about in the previous segment, which is the erasure of the word provincial from the provincial park system in British Columbia. And BC Parks has it on their website that the word provincial isn't inclusive because it's part of the province's colonial history. And was that an issue in the last election? I can't imagine that that popped up. Did the BC NDP say, if reelected, we are going to start erasing that word from British Columbia?
20: Yeah. Sorry, one second. Sorry, bells to go into the legislature. You know what? I've noticed that over the last little bit. It's not something that I talked about during the campaign or heard the NDP talk about, but it is very concerning. We're hearing reports of the word provincial being taken away, and I can tell you, every chance this government gets to erase our history, they're taking, and we'll oppose them every single time.
0: Well, you know, I'm beginning to start looking at maybe it's time to start looking at national reconciliation like a negotiation. Because what I'm seeing from the government in British Columbia is just a willingness to just, okay, what do you want? How you tell us how bad we've been to you, and we will try to make amends. Do you want money? Do you want land? Do you want to erase our history? Whatever. What is it going to take? But and what I've seen is I have not seen any metrics that suggest that we are in a better place today than we were a few years ago.
20: Yeah, Ben, you're exactly right. And let me tell you this, is that the province of BC and Canada needs to wake up and pay attention to what's going on in BC. Because we have now entered a system of co-governance. And David Eby and the Attorney General Nikki Sharma have done that on the behalf of all British Columbians here, where we now have First Nations who are openly saying, First Nations leadership, that they are now co-governing with BC. And I think that that's that is an affront on our elected democratic system.
0: Well, I think somebody's got to challenge that in the courts. I'm pretty sure the Supreme Court would have an issue with that because that is not how our Constitution lays out the government of any part of this country. And if that is what...
20: Well, I can tell you that, the majority of British Columbians have a severe issue with this right now, and we're making sure their voices are heard loud.
0: Well, this is the problem is when you have a government the evidence is suggesting to me that the BC NDP do not like Canada. Like I don't want to say that, but if you've got one group that's advocating for their interest, which is First Nations, and good for them for doing that. That's what we want. But one group is advocating for their interests, and the other group is advocating for their interests. This is what you get. And I'm sorry, I want to go on the record that I truly want true, honest, and forthright reconciliation with First Nations. I believe that that will make us a better country moving forward. I think that what we are witnessing is the undermining of Canada by people who have a sworn duty to uphold our interests in the face of anything and anyone. And they are derelict in their duty, and we're seeing the effects of it. I want to thank you very much for joining me. This has been a great conversation. Trevor Halford, the interim leader of the BC Conservatives. Come back anytime.
20: Thanks, Ben. Appreciate it.
0: All right. When we come back, it is time for our political panel with Dimitri Soutis and Max Fawcett. We got lots to get to. We're talking refugees, more money for Ukraine, and Mark Carney is talking about a new world order.
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4: I always love this part of the show because I bring on two big brains and I get to take a step back. Just kidding. I love this conversation every Monday with Dimitri Soutis and Max Fawcett. Dimitri, of course, is the former director of communications for Prime Minister Stephen Harper, and Max Fawcett is the lead columnist for Canada's National Observer. Happy Monday, guys.
5: Happy Hello. Monday. Go Habs go.
4: Go Habs. Yeah, go Habs go. If we can win a game with nine shots on goal, good luck, Buffalo. That's all I got to say. And Liz, yes, I'm going to say this because Intrepid's there. We had, the Habs made it. The news today is they've made it into the second round of the playoffs. And the Leafs, the news today is they got a new GM. So same. All right. Let's it's not a good day if you are a refugee in Canada learning that you got to pay 30% of dental, vision, mental health care, and assistive device costs, including wheelchairs, and a $4 per prescription copay. I'm going to start with you, Max. Is this a step in the right direction, or is this a sign of larger problems?
5: I think it's a step towards restoring public trust in the immigration system, and that is trust that has been, really badly eroded over the last few years. We can certainly find culprits all over the place, but, I think our success as a country depends an awful lot on our ability to continue in integrating people into our country and into our society effectively. And we have to restore that public trust. And so, we are in a moment right now where people are feeling economically precarious. Gas prices are higher, food prices are higher. And there are folks out there who will point to immigrants getting things for, quote unquote, free and try to scapegoat them. This, I think, takes some air out of their tires. And I think we can afford to be generous as a country, but we also have to ensure that the public is bought in on that generosity.
4: I don't think I could have said it any better than that, Max, but I also like your use of the word buy-in at the end. And Dimitri, there's an element of for the refugees getting some skin in the game. Hey, you're here. Show us that you're committed in this small way.
6: So first, let's make sure we're using the proper terms. We're talking about asylum seekers. Asylum seekers are those who come to Canada to claim refugee status. Yeah. And the reality is, it's not their fault. And I'll give you some numbers. Before Justin Trudeau, we used to get about 19,000 asylum seekers annually. Yep. This number has ballooned to more than 200,000 annually since post-COVID. The amount of time it takes the government to make a decision, because the decision is, yes, we accept your claim, therefore you become a refugee, therefore you get to stay in Canada, you get a job, you start contributing. But all those others who are not genuine asylum seekers, I'll give you an example. People who come from the European Union, who come from the United States, who come from safe third countries and claim asylum should simply be returned to that safe third country. The problem is the following, is that this program used to cost about $60 million a year when Stephen Harper was prime minister, and it is projected to cost more than $1 billion by 2030, based on the latest report by the Parliamentary Budget Officer. And then we wonder why Canadians are fed up, including immigrant Canadians who came here

0: who worked hard. So it's all about analyzing and making a decision on these more than 200,000 asylum seeker requests, figuring out who is a genuine refugee, welcoming them to Canada, people who want to work hard, play by the rules, yep. raise their family, and everybody else, please go back.
1: And look, the number, I think, is a good one, Max. It doesn't, to me, feel like a punitive number. This is not something that we are putting on these people to say, as any sort of punishment. This is, to me, what feels like fair. And it's sort of in line with what we are, what we expect low-income and medium-income seniors to pay for a great number of things. So, and those are people who've paid into the system their entire lives.
2: Yeah, sure. I agree. You know, it's a reasonable, you know, as I think you said, you know, skin in the game of wanting to participate in this country and wanting to be part of all the things that we offer here. You know, I think, it, you know, again, we can afford to be generous, but we also have to get that public buy-in on that. And Dimitri's right, you know, that the system has been allowed to creep and grow in ways that have undermined public trust. And you know, again, this should be a bipartisan consensus that immigration brings us strength, that brings us opportunity. And we have lost the thread on that in this country over the last few years. We have to get it back.
1: And yet, listen, if we want to keep giving money to Ukraine, we got to find it elsewhere. And Mark Carney has committed an additional, what, $270 million to Ukraine, bringing our total to almost $26 billion. I believe that per capita, we're the highest sort of funder to Ukraine. I don't have a problem with supporting a democracy like Ukraine, especially when countries like Canada promise that if they gave up their nuclear weapons, we would be there for them. So this is sort of the bed that we help make. We got to lie in it. Dimitri, I wonder what you think.
0: So a couple of points on that. Point number one, the vast majority of that $26 billion that you referenced, Ben, the vast majority is loan guarantees. Yeah. Loan guarantees, which means it won't have a financial impact on Canada because Ukraine would have to default, its debt would be restructured, and eventually Canada would not actually have to pay for those loans. But, you know, this is exactly what. So the first topic we touched on, it's exactly why traditionally all Canadians would be united behind the idea of supporting Ukraine unequivocally. And fundamentally, I still believe Canadians do. Yeah. But this is why Canadians are saying, well, we're spending billions on refugees. We're spending billions on Ukraine. We're spending billions in foreign aid while Canadians are lining up at food banks, while the younger generation says, will I be able to afford putting a down payment on the house? So I reject the idea that fundamentally Canadians oppose the idea of supporting traditional allies and democracies like Ukraine. But there's an old Greek expression that says, you know, if you don't look after your home, it would fall on you and collapse upon you. Yeah. We need to make sure that Canadians have confidence that their government is putting them first before we do everything else.
1: Max, I just have a feeling we're all going to agree on this.
2: We're going to be annoyingly agreeable again. We have to talk about oil and gas or something. But yeah, no, I'm on the same page there. I think the level of mistrust in certain quarters around this, you know, a lot of it goes back to COVID and social media, and there are just people who want to be conspiratorial and suspicious about almost everything. But Dimitri's right. If we are not taking care of young people, if we are not taking care of our seniors, if people are going hungry, then they are going to start asking questions about money that is spent in other places and other parts of the world. And so again, we can afford to be generous, but we have to earn, you know, the social capital, the social credit to do that.
1: True. And you know what, let me throw one thing at you, because I keep reading about this anti-corruption probe into Zelensky and his government. I have no idea or any way to validate whether or not it's real or not. But there are a lot of people who are pushing back on this, on the money flowing from Canada to Ukraine, saying before we give them any more money, can we at least make sure it's going to the right place? Whoever wants that can pick it up.
2: No takers.
0: The only thing I will add very quickly, are there chances that some of the money, whether it's the European Union or Canada, are sending to Ukraine, is not being used in the most ethical of ways? The answer is yes, of course. Corruption exists in Ukraine, just like, you know, corruption has existed in Canada. Remember the sponsorship scandal?
1: Yep.
0: But here's my point, and here's the point that I make to people who talk about this. This is a binary choice. What is the other option? Yeah. Allow Russia to expand into Ukraine, then into Poland, then into Latvia. So yes, there must be check and balances, but it remains a binary choice.
1: Yeah,
2: it is. And can I just make a quick point? You know, there's a lot of folks who want Canada to step up and live up to our NATO funding requirements, our NATO commitments. Well, that's what this looks like. You know, us spending money in Ukraine, selling them weapons, giving them loan guarantees is part of our NATO commitment. And there probably isn't a better way to be supporting Europe and supporting NATO than by supporting Ukraine. Because as Dmitry points out, you know, if we surrender to the Russians here, if we leave Ukraine to its fate, the Russians aren't going to stop.
1: Yeah.
2: They will move into Poland. They will move into Latvia. And the cost will just get higher and higher.
1: All right. Well, when we come back, I'm going to see if I can get these guys to disagree. We're going to talk about whether public servants should be headed back to the office for four. Oh, my goodness. Perish the thought. Four full days a week. And is Canada going to join the European Union? That's next right here on the Ben Mulrooney Show.
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19: A beloved 75-year-old man washing up, getting ready for bed, is brutally beaten and killed. Despite an exhaustive investigation, the killer avoids arrest and then strikes again. I'm Global News crime reporter Nancy Hickst. 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
1: Welcome back, and my thanks go to Dimitri and Max for sticking around. All right, here's one that maybe we can find some disagreement on. Public servants have been told the pandemic is over. The pandemic is over. Time to go back to the office 4 full days a week. Unions are unhappy, and the public servants themselves are unhappy as well for some, I think, ridiculous reasons. But the most valid reason, Dimitri, is they're showing up and there aren't enough desks for them. And so I think that there's some issues with the public servants kind of sort of being told, like, grow up and go back to work. But also maybe this is a condemnation of the Liberal government for ballooning the size of the public service and not building enough additional desks. I mean, I think it went up 17 or 20% during the first 2 years of the pandemic. Didn't matter if people were working from home, and lo and behold, our buildings are too small.
0: Well, there's two options. You either buy more desks or you say thank you to some of these public servants. And I think that this is something that attaches very well to the first two things we talked about. Again, spending everywhere. And people feel left out. The average Canadian feels left out. So we need to reduce the size of the public service. And my only disappointment is that it's only 4 days a week and not 5 days a week.
1: Max, the man who bested Pierre Poilievre in the last federal election ran on a platform of protecting these very people. And we're literally seeing that the buildings are exploding at the seams as they come back to the office. I would love to know how Bruce Fanjoy is going to explain to his constituents what the heck's going on.
2: Well, I'm sorry to disappoint you, but we're not going to disagree here either. look, he's going to have a hard time explaining to some of his constituents why they have to go back to the office 4 or 5 days a week. But no one outside of that bubble is going to be sympathetic to anyone claiming injury or hardship by having to go back into the office. Look, like, COVID was a very unique experience. Working from home is great. I certainly enjoy working from home. But, you know, when you're part of a big team and the federal government is a big team, you have to be in the same space as each other. You have to go for lunch with people. You have to be around your colleagues to do the best work you can do. And as an added benefit, it'll bring more vitality to the downtown core in Ottawa, which has really kind of suffered in recent years. So I just don't have any real sympathy for people who are being paid by the taxpayer, by the federal government, to go to work and who don't want to go into work. Yeah. Sorry, those are the terms of your employment.
1: Yeah.
2: Like it or lump it.
1: That's what I had a woman call in once, and she was very upset with me. And she laid out chapter and verse all the reasons why she should stay home. And every single one of them was a problem that I'm sure could be identified in so many different people across the country. It wasn't specific to being a public servant. And I had to tell her she wasn't special and she didn't like that. And that did not go well. But that is the problem here. There's something about public service exceptionalism that I do not believe is gonna land with people. Let's move on to our final topic. And I know we'll find a way to disagree here. Is Mark Carney moving us closer to the European Union because it makes sense to create a counterpoint with Donald Trump? Or is the grand bargain that he's trying to strike actually more akin to us joining the European Union? And for those who say Article 49 of the European Treaty says we can't, well, that's as simple as changing it. But I'll start with you, Dimitri.
0: Well, I will be the first to run my elbows up campaign and say no to 51 and no to 28 either. I think Mark Carney needs to focus a lot more of his time making sure that we are unlocking our own wealth, whether it's natural resources, whether it's interprovincial trade barriers. We need to strengthen our economy. Yes, the Europeans are a valuable asset. We can do more trade with them. But ultimately, whether we like it or not, our closest neighbor, and we are going through very difficult times with our closest neighbor because he or she has become a bit wonky, and I will not say crazy, eventually will renormalize, and that relationship will need to be rebuilt.
1: Max?
2: Yeah, I mean, look, wonky is a very generous way of describing what's going on in the United States right now. And I think the prime minister's point here and the work that he's doing with the European Union is to say that if there is going to be a rules-based order going forward where, you know, international relations aren't just a result of the size of your economy, the size of your army, the size of your power, it is going to be located in Europe. The United States may come back to sanity. It may come back to being a little less hostile towards us. But I think it has made clear, certainly the Trump administration has made clear, they're just not interested in a rules-based order. They're not interested in following the rules if the rules are not favorable for them. And I think we need to be part of a rules-based order. We are not a big country. We do not have a giant military. We never will. And so we depend on people's willingness to follow and create good rules, rules of commerce, rules of trade, rules of immigrant flows, whatever it might be. And I think there's value in us playing a larger role in that conversation.
1: Yeah. Well, I was doing a little research today, and if the amount of work that would be required, let's just assume for a second that it was on the table and we were to join the European Union or do the work. First of all, I think Iceland was thinking about doing it, and they gave up when they realized the mountain of regulation and legal changes that would be required to coming into harmony with Brussels. But one of the first things we would have to do is come into harmony with their policies and their regulations as it involves agriculture, which also includes dairy, which means much like Donald Trump, they would want supply management to go the way of the dodo bird. And
2: I mean, I think Canadians have made it clear they want to stand. We want to stand on our own. We don't want to rely on the Americans the way we have in the past. I don't think we want to trade that for relying on the Europeans. We want to you know, be independent and be strong on our own. And that means having good relations with the United States as much as we can and the Europeans, but not depending on either one of them.
1: But the best way to have a strong relationship with the United States is to present at the negotiation table as the strongest version of ourselves. And I think that's what a lot of us are waiting on from this government, which is to take the steps that we need so that we can do that. So our economy, yes, participates in an integrated North American economy, but we are not reliant on them in the way that we have been in the past. And I think that's why some of us are just getting impatient, Dimitri.
0: We are, and we're getting impatient. In French, we say la valeur de la parole donnée, Ben. It ultimately means that, you know, right now we're struggling with the idea that we signed an agreement with Donald Trump in 2016 that at the time he said was the best trade agreement in the history of intergalactic relations. and now this agreement is the worst. So it's about having not only having a partnership, but a partnership you can trust in, and that the signature that is opposed on any agreement, that the word of the president is worth more than that signature, which is not the case right now, whether we like it or not.
1: You know, we should spend a couple of minutes here talking about something that hasn't gotten the attention it deserves. And, you know, you're in Alberta there, Max. I mean, the thoughts on the Carney curse that he wore the Oilers tie in the morning and they lost the series in the evening. And I'll bring Dimitri into this. Dimitri, what do we have to do to ensure that the prime minister doesn't accidentally wear a Habs jersey or wear a hat or just jokingly refer to them in passing?
0: So Canadians watching, especially Habs fans, the email address is pm@pm.gc.ca. Flood PMO with emails. A national petition. Please do not wear a Habs tie, sir.
1: Yeah. Max, thoughts?
2: I know there are folks who have been dying to be mad at the prime minister about something in Alberta. You know, he's polling higher than Danielle Smith and Pierre Poilievre in the province. So maybe this gives them something that they can finally get worked up at over him.
1: I joke, and I don't think it's real, but just on the off chance that it might be, please, sir, stay very far away from anything that resembles a CH.
0: All my friends who are Leafs fans, whether we like it or not, Montreal is officially Canada's team.
1: Go Habs, go. Hey, study after study shows that Habs Nation is real. There are more Canadian fans in more parts of the country than anywhere else, Intrepid. All right.
3: Disagree.
1: Guys, I'm sorry you had to see that. I apologize. I'll deal with him during the break, but I appreciate you both. Thank you so much.
2: Until next week.
0: All right, see you, gentlemen.
1: And thank you all for joining us. Don't forget, as always, we find you where you are on social media, on YouTube. Listen, I'm gone. I got to go host this event for the Sheba Medical Center, and I will be back tomorrow. But Intrepid is going to be sitting in this chair, and he's going to be taking care of you until I see you tomorrow.
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20: This is the Realty Minute. Gord Gillies here with Len T. Wong. Hello, Len.
2: Hi, Gord.
20: Let's talk about the condo market, Len. It's had a bumpy start to 2026, kind of had a bumpy end to last year. It's been hit pretty hard, hasn't it?
2: Yeah, what's happened is that we have a lot more inventory that's come up, new builds and everything from that perspective. So what happens is that there's not as much absorption out there. 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
27: 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And if you're in the south, maybe 42nd Avenue would be a better option.
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5: From the National Newsroom of the Canadian Press, I'm Karen Rebo. A cruise ship with nearly 150 people still aboard, including four Canadians, is waiting for help off Cape Verde's coast in the Atlantic Ocean after three passengers died and three people have been left seriously ill in a suspected outbreak of the rare hantavirus. The MV Hondius was on a polar cruise from Argentina to Antarctica and to several isolated islands in the South Atlantic. The World Health Organization and the ship's operator reported the deaths and illnesses from the rodent-borne virus. Here's the WHO's Maria Van Kerkhove.
7: There have been six suspected cases reported. Three cases have unfortunately died. One patient is currently ill in ICU in South Africa, while two patients remain on board and will be evacuated for medical treatment.
5: Cape Verde is not allowing the ship to dock there. A Manitoba politician is denying accusations of racism over comments he made in question period. Wayne Iwasco, an opposition progressive conservative, was heckling Premier Wab Kanu last month when he suggested Kanu had been drinking. Kanu, who is Indigenous and doesn't drink alcohol, says that was a racist comment. Iwasco says his words were not racist, but rather a reflection of the Premier's behavior that day.
9: I could add to it what I was seeing from my chair in the Premier's behavior that particular day. It was a little off than what he usually answers questions or doesn't answer questions.
5: Yesterday, the Speaker repeatedly ordered Iwasco to fully apologize for his comments. Iwasco only apologized if the Premier took offense, but the Speaker deemed that not good enough and tossed him from the chamber for the day. Prime Minister Mark Carney is expected to name a new Governor General at an Ottawa news conference today. The Vice-Regal is appointed by the Sovereign on the advice of the PM and usually holds office for 5 years. Mary Simon, Canada's first Indigenous Governor General, will reach that 5-year mark in July. Following controversy over Simon's struggles with French, Carney has said the next King's rep would speak both English and French. And fashion's biggest night went off without a wrinkle last night at the annual Met Gala in New York. Guests from Beyonce to Naomi Osaka to Kim Kardashian did not play it safe, delivering custom works of art in honor of the dress code. Fashion is art. Star after star walked the white carpet. Lindsay Lohan walked with a cane instead of crutches as she recovers from an injury.
10: I've been dealt a pretty bad hand, but it's all made me feel amazing tonight, and I'm so thankful to be here and to not be on crutches.
5: Bad Bunny went full costume, carrying a cane and dressing up as an older version of himself with gray hair and special effects makeup to add years to his face. The singer and artist joked with Vogue that it took 53 years to finish the look. This is the Canadian Press. In sports, NHL playoff action Monday night, Ivan Barbashov scored late in the third period to snap a tie and lift the Vegas Golden Knights to a 3-1 victory over the Anaheim Ducks in the opener of their second-round series. The other game saw Taylor Hall score with a minute left in overtime to give the Carolina Hurricanes a 3-2 win over the Philadelphia Flyers. That gives Carolina a 2-0 lead in the best-of-seven series. In the NBA playoffs, Jalen Brunson had 35 points, and the New York Knicks opened the Eastern Conference semifinal series with a 137-98 rout over the visiting Philadelphia 76ers. The Minnesota Timberwolves edged the San Antonio Spurs 104-102. Baseball's Ryan Vallade hit a 3-run homer off Toronto's Eric Lauer in the very first inning, and the Tampa Bay Rays never looked back to beat the visiting Blue Jays 5-1 to open their three-game series Monday night. The Rays have won 4 straight and 10 of their last 11. From the Canadian Press, I'm Karen Rebo.
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12: One of the things that makes rock great is the energy and the power that comes with the music. And depending where you go, that energy and power varies. If you're looking to exercise a little aggression and anger and frustration, you have several choices. There are various flavors of metal that can serve your purpose, ranging from the melodic, think Metallica's Enter Sandman, for example, along with Sabbath and Ozzy, to the straight-from-hell insanity of black and death metal. Industrial music is another option. Guitars, synthesizers, and driving beats from acts like Nine Inch Nails and Marilyn Manson and Ministry. A third option is punk rock. It comes in many, many flavors, so there's almost something for everyone. But if you really want pure adrenaline, something super aggressive, something super physical, something primal, and something that can be dangerous and violent. There's one particular part of the punk world that you'll find very attractive. It's a space where things can't be too hard, too fast, or too angry. And for many people, it's become a lifestyle and even a lifesaver. It isn't for everyone, but as we'll see, its influence has extended far, far beyond just a bunch of guys yelling over loud guitars. Misunderstood? Maybe. Important? Definitely. This is the history of hardcore.
0: You say you can't imagine your child being diagnosed with cancer, but you can. Imagine thinking your child has a tummy ache, but it's actually a tumor. Imagine some kids are headed to practice and yours is headed to another procedure. Imagine every week there's yet another appointment and another payment you can't afford. Imagine losing your job, losing your home, and then losing it all.
6: We can't conquer childhood cancer until we confront it. Donate to Childhood Cancer Canada and let's face the unimaginable.

Out of Venice, California, that's Suicidal Tendencies with Institutionalized from their 1983 self-titled debut album. It's a great example of California hardcore and the beginnings of thrash metal and bits of skate punk. Hello again, I'm Alan Cross, and, well, I'll just say it. I'm going to warn you. This program is filled with the hardest and fastest and angriest punk rock ever made. There is a lot of adrenaline and testosterone flowing here, so, you know, beware. It's not music for the faint of heart, but it is part of a much larger community of music that's been influential in many different ways throughout the decades, including being an essential catalyst for the rise of indie record labels in a world dominated by majors. Hardcore deserves its own history. Let's begin with a definition of what we're dealing with. Hardcore punk, or just hardcore if you prefer, is a subgenre, obviously, of punk rock. Its creators love the faster and heavier end of the original punk rock bands. But they also had, they had some grievances that they needed to express. Hippies in their culture disgusted them. Broken homes and ruined families destroyed them. Capitalist exploitation, yuppies, consumerism, corrupt politicians. They also aren't crazy about high and mighty rock stars or the posers of New Wave with their skinny ties and eyeliner. The weasels of the established recorded music industry. And sometimes the people behind hardcore just wanted to get wasted. The punk rock styles of the Sex Pistols, the Ramones, and the Clash were an influence, but so was the heavy metal of the era. The aim was to play harder, faster, and louder than everyone else. Technique and virtuosity? Only if it helped you play harder, faster, and louder. Melody? Wimpy. Shouting and screaming was more important. Hardcore first took root on the east and west coasts of North America in the late 1970s, specifically in Vancouver, San Francisco, Southern California, Washington, D.C., Boston, and New York City. The U.K. also had its own hardcore scenes, and from there it spread to Italy and Japan. Maybe the best way to break things down is regionally. These scenes all emerged practically simultaneously and were linked together by bands who toured nonstop using a network of hardcore-friendly venues and fans. Let's begin in Los Angeles and the areas south of the city. The original punk rock scene was gone by about 1979, and in its place was a new type of punk that was stripped down even further. Guitars, bass, drums, vocalist, that's it. The traditional verse-chorus-verse song structure wasn't necessary. In fact, if everything could be said in 32 seconds or less, so be it. The first hardcore record from the American West Coast seems to be by a band from Santa Ana called The Middle Class that appeared in January 1979. It was a four-track EP that was over in 4 minutes and 55 seconds. Yeah, four songs done in less than 5 minutes. This is the title track, and it's called Out of Vogue.

That's the kind of stuff that would never be considered by commercial radio or any kind of major record label. So the middle class formed their own indie label called Joke Records. We'll come back to that strategy again and again, like right now. Released at almost exactly the same time, and I mean within days of each other, was Black Flag's Nervous Breakdown. It was marginally longer, four songs over 5 minutes and 13 seconds, so, you know. And the band also had to form its own record label to get it out. Greg Ginn, the founder of the band, which had come together in 1977 under the name Panic, had a side hustle selling ham radio electronics through the mail. He called his company Solid State Tuners. When the group couldn't get anyone to put out the record, Greg and bass player Chuck Dukowski formed SST, which is short for Solid State Tuners. And let me just play you side one of this EP. It won't take long.

The title track of Black Flag's Nervous Breakdown EP, released in January 1979. We'll come back to Black Flag a little later. Within months, they were joined by a long, long list of other groups. Closely related to Flag were the Circle Jerks, a band from L.A. formed by Keith Morris, a former singer for Black Flag. Over the years, the Circle Jerks have been name-checked as influences by Dave Grohl, Flea of the Chili Peppers, and The Offspring, so, yeah, pretty important. The first Circle Jerks album was called Group Sex, 14 songs that were done in 15 minutes and 25 seconds. Not a lot of fat here. The opening track runs all of 23 seconds. Get a say!

Also from the period was the one and only album from The Germs. They were led by the self-destructive Darby Crash and featured Pat Smear on guitar. And yes, that is the same Pat Smear who would later tour with Nirvana and is now part of the Foo Fighters. And at one point, they had an all-female rhythm section, a real rarity for the time. The Germs' first single, recorded on a two-track Sony reel-to-reel recorder in Pat's garage, was Forming. This is considered to be an early hardcore classic. The original record was made in 1977, and when the vinyl came out, it was accompanied by this note. Warning, this record causes ear cancer.

At 3 minutes and 6 seconds, that's practically a hardcore symphony. Unfortunately, the germs didn't last too long. Crash took his own life by ODing on heroin in a suicide pact with a friend on December 7th, 1980, the day before John Lennon was shot. Oh, and his friend survived. Another essential early hardcore band was Bad Religion. They came together in 1980 when a bunch of high school students, inspired by the likes of Black Flag, the Circle Jerks, and the Germs, decided that they wanted a piece of the action. When no one would release their debut EP, they formed their own indie label, and they called it Epitaph. The record featured 6 songs that were over 9 minutes and 41 seconds, and it all began with a song called Bad Religion.

Bad Religion from their 1980 debut EP, issued on their own Epitaph Records. Now, Epitaph, of course, would later become one of the most important indie labels in the entire world. They were the ones who took a chance on a band called The Offspring, and I think we all know how that story turned out. California was the center of hardcore culture, with so many bands in L.A. and Orange County and the suburbs to the north. The Minutemen, The Descendants, Agent Orange, The Adolescents, Social Distortion, Red Cross. Talk to Eddie Vedder or Dave Grohl, and they'll tell you how some of these bands were really, really important to their musical education. Now let's go up the coast to San Francisco. Although the place had a hippie history, or maybe because of it, the Bay Area became a magnet for hardcore punk bands, and no other band was more important than the Dead Kennedys. Their roots go back to about 1979, and they ended up being the most political of all the early hardcore bands. Their name gave them problems. You know, sort of super tasteless. So they often had to perform under pseudonyms. And like so many other bands that we've talked about, they had to form their own indie label to get their music out. DK's guitarist East Bay Ray formed Alternative Tentacles in 1979, and it eventually became the home of a ton of other hardcore and punk bands over the years. But its main client was the Dead Kennedys. Their first single was this from June 1979. It's called California Uber Alles.

0: The Dead Kennedys, featuring singer Jello Biafra, who would later run for mayor of San Francisco. He finished fourth. And also to become a very powerful public speaker who continues to rail against censorship. Okay, that's a quick overview of hardcore in Southern California. Now let's move up the coast to Vancouver. That's next.
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0: This is the history of hardcore punk, with a concentration on the early years and the genre's founding fathers. Okay, time for a little geography lesson. If you're in a band on the West Coast, it is much easier and much more affordable to tour north-south than it is east-west. You can blame the Rocky Mountains. It takes time to cross the range, and there aren't that many places to play between the western and eastern slopes. So that means for a certain level of band, you inhabit a semi-distinct ecosystem. You're not cut off from the rest of the continent, but it does affect how you tour. This is how hardcore punk and other genres of rock permeated the West Coast, from San Diego in the south to Vancouver in the north. Vancouver's DOA was very much part of this, and while they did tour through Canada, it was often easier to go up and down the West Coast playing the same gigs as their hardcore brethren. Once they got south, they headed east and covered more of the U.S. In the process, and this is really important, DOA compiled something called The List. This was a growing list of punk-friendly venues and places to stay across North America that was made available and then traded among dozens, maybe hundreds of other like-minded bands. This greatly expanded the reach of punk and hardcore throughout the continent. Second, it was DOA that gave this new, harder, faster, louder, and more aggressive form of punk its name. On April 22, 1981, the group released their second album. They called it Hardcore 81, and then they toured the hell out of it. The term hardcore caught on, and ever since, that's been the name for this subgenre of punk. Here's the first song from that album. It's DOA with DOA.

DOA with their namesake song from their album Hardcore 81. By the way, DOA also had to form their own indie label to get their music out there, and they called it Sudden Death Records. One more bit of geography. The north-south flow of punk and hardcore bands meant that these groups played a lot of underserved cities and towns when it came to tours. They had to play somewhere, so they would play anywhere. And that included the Seattle area. At the time, the Pacific Northwest was sort of off the grid when it came to major touring acts, so if you wanted to see live music, it was much easier to catch a punk show than anything else. And that's how it crossbred with Led Zeppelin and Black Sabbath and Heart to eventually become grunge. That would not have happened without the Rocky Mountains being in the way. Time to move east to Washington, D.C. Like these other cities, it saw a rise in hardcore at almost exactly the same time, the late 70s and early 80s. And one of the most important of all the early hardcore bands was D.C.'s Bad Brains. They started as a jazz fusion group known as Mind Power, but the more they played, the faster and harder the music got. And that's when they changed their name, inspired by the Ramones song, Bad Brain. By the time they released their debut single in 1980, the tempos were blistering. This track is probably the very first East Coast hardcore release. It's called Pay to Come.

Bad Brains or The Bad Brains, take your pick, from 1980, tremendously influential to punk kids in the D.C. area. And that included a young Dave Grohl, who became completely besotted with them. So were the Beastie Boys and the Chili Peppers and No Doubt, and even Guns N' Roses thought Bad Brains were great. Another thing, every member of Bad Brains was African-American. They were all Rastafarians, too. And because they were big Bob Marley fans, they also eventually incorporated reggae into their sound, bringing that genre to a whole new generation of kids. Later, funk and soul and even hip-hop was introduced. Again, hugely important on so many levels. The other major DC band was Minor Threat. They came together because the members loved Bad Brains. After starting out as a group known as Teen Idols, they reformed as Minor Threat in 1980. Leader Ian MacKaye became a punk rock legend. Two reasons. First of all, Minor Threat's music found a lot of fans, but just as important was the ethics that he and the band laid down. They had a serious do-it-yourself ethic, founding a record label called Discord that would eventually release material by other hardcore bands. Second, they had a strict policy of keeping record prices low and affordable. Third, they would only play all-ages gigs with cheap ticket prices. Fourth, if you dig back far enough, you'll see that Minor Threat pointed in the direction of what would become emo as early as the mid-1980s. And fifth, MacKaye was a big part of this straight edge movement. No alcohol, no drugs of any kind, no promiscuous sex. And the straight edge philosophy continues to this day. It's a lifestyle for a lot of people. And that term, straight edge, along with that philosophy, came out of this one 46-second song of the same name.

From D.C., we head to New York City. That scene, which also included New Jersey, began to grow when Bad Brains moved in and started playing shows at CBGB, Squats, and wherever else they could find. This was a tough scene. Gigs were sometimes referred to as battlegrounds. Behavior was known as thuggery. And if you wanted to make it with the crowd, you had to endure the proving ground. The music was a little different, too. Guitars tended to play by muting chords with the whole palm. Some people called this the New York hardcore chug. A lot of people forget that the Beastie Boys began as a hardcore punk group who discovered hip-hop later. They were part of that scene. So were groups like Agnostic Front, the Cro-Mags, and the Misfits. In fact, let's talk about them for a second. The Misfits were from Jersey. The main guy was Glenn Danzig, who started the band somewhere around 1976. Armed with his own indie record label, there's that story again, Danzig kept the Misfits going for 6 years, blending hardcore with horror movies and metal. Here is a short list of bands who say that they were influenced by the Misfits. Metallica, The Offspring, Green Day, Bichemical Romance, Guns N' Roses, Foo Fighters, AFI. The Misfits may also have one of the greatest logos of all time and must have sold a million t-shirts. This is a track from their debut EP from 1980 entitled Beware. It's called Horror Business.

From the New York area, we now go up to Boston. Some of these bands were influenced by Ian MacKaye's straight edge philosophy. They were so intense that the straight edge guys would often brawl with anyone they saw drinking or doing drugs at their shows. Those self-appointed moral police were locally known as the Boston Crew. You didn't want to mess with them. Other groups kind of liked their drugs and alcohol, and that included the very fierce Gangrene.

There were other American cities that got caught up in hardcore. Detroit, Phoenix, various spots in Texas, North Carolina, Chicago, and maybe, most importantly in the Midwest, Minneapolis. Two bands emerged out of the Twin Cities to become major influences through alt-rock. The first was The Replacements. They recorded for a label called Twin Tone and were very much a hardcore act at first. Their heroes were the Ramones and the Sex Pistols and the New York Dolls. But as things went on, they became more melodic, and their songs had more conventional structures, thanks to their love for the Rolling Stones and the Beatles and CCR. Leader Paul Westerberg grew into a very accomplished songwriter, and the longer the band stayed together, the more they became a power pop band. And the Mats, as they were known, became a force on college and alternative radio in the late 1980s. They even became a thing on MTV for a while. This is from their early days and their debut album, Sorry Ma, Forgot to Take Out the Trash. Replacements, and I'm in Trouble.

The other super important Minneapolis hardcore band is one of the most important American indie bands of all time, Husker Du. They were a trio formed in 1979, starting as pure hardcore. They played loud, they played fast, and they played hard. But as time went on, they added more to the recipe, more melody, the occasional bit of vocal harmony, more traditional song structures. And this created a bridge between the rawest of the hardcore bands and something a little more accessible. Husker Du found a lot of love on college radio. And after a series of records, some of which were on Black Flag's SST label, they were signed, my God, to a major record label. Warner scooped them up. But when others saw that Husker Du was able to maintain complete creative control over their music while being on a major label, they started thinking, well, they're bad, but maybe not completely bad. Husker Du's success on Warner went a long way to convincing bands like REM and Sonic Youth and ultimately Nirvana to make that jump from indie to major. Husker Du's greatest indie achievement was a 1984 double album called Zen Arcade, a record that went a long way towards creating what would be categorized as alternative rock. This was a concept record that told the story of a young runaway who discovers that the real world is even worse than what he had to deal with at home. From that is this song, Pink Turns to Blue.

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0: It's amazing the number of places where hardcore punk caught on during the 1980s. And then again, maybe not, because all these bands toured relentlessly, often playing inexpensive all-ages shows in towns and cities with kids who wanted to belong to some kind of musical scene, but had been left behind by the bigger acts. Canada wasn't immune. We've already talked about DOA, but they were far from the only important hardcore band from Canada. In Toronto, there was a bunch of effin' goofs who came out of the Kensington Market neighborhood. Montreal gave us the Asexuals. SNFU came from Edmonton. But the West Coast had the most fertile ground. The Subhumans and Dayglo Abortions, for example. And then there was No Means No, who started in Victoria and later moved to Vancouver. They ended up occupying a space somewhere between hardcore and metal. If you listen carefully to what they did, you can hear elements of what would become known as post-hardcore, a sound that would later birth groups like At the Drive-In, Rollins Band, Alexis on Fire, Billy Talent, The Deftones, and Silverstein. No Means No was around for 11 albums, the most popular of which was called Wrong. It came out on the Dead Kennedys Alternative Tentacles label in the fall of 1989. Excellent record. And one that caught the ear of a pre-Nevermind Kurt Cobain. He loved this record. This is called Two Lips, Two Lungs, and One Tongue.

0: lungs and one tongue.
1: Hardcore also found homes outside of North America. The Italians had their own scene with bands like Raw Power and Wretched. There was Sweden with Mob 47, The Refused, and a few others. Hardcore was a powerful underground force in Eastern Europe before the fall of the Iron Curtain. It even reached Japan as early as 1977. Then we have the UK, home of a hardcore derivative called D-beat, which referred to a distinctive sort of drum pattern that went with a lot of the songs. UK hardcore was an amalgamation of British punk, especially the Sex Pistols, and the new wave of British heavy metal bands that appeared at the beginning of the 1980s. The biggest influence from that scene was Motorhead. You might have run across band names like GBH and The Exploited. And then there was Discharge, one of the original D-beat bands. Here's the title track of their 1982 debut album, Hear Nothing, See Nothing, Say Nothing.

Discharge, hardcore for sure, but also a very big influence on metal bands like Metallica, Anthrax, Slayer, and Sepultura. So what's happened with hardcore punk since the 80s? A couple of things. First of all, we've seen the influence this music has had on metal and in creating post-hardcore music, as well as skate punk and emo. It was with hardcore that we saw the first mosh pits with slam dancing that was first seen in California and Washington, D.C. Some women repulsed by the testosterone of hardcore and its exclusion of women took matters into their own hands and created the entire Riot Girl movement as a response. Yes, that was, at least in part, a reaction to the male-dominated world of hardcore. And look at all the stuff that came out of the Riot Girl movement. It was through hardcore that the idea of forming your own record label was popularized. People got into politics because of hardcore, and we're talking all sides of the political spectrum. This includes Muslim hardcore acts in places like the Middle East and Indonesia, who used this style of music to rail against human rights injustices. Hardcore was largely made up of white males, but some of the sound's most important contributors were Black and Latino. Hardcore helped create the whole notion of alternative music in early and middle 1980s, eventually leading major labels to some great bands who in turn influenced the next generation. Honestly, no hardcore, no grunge. The idea of straight edge and living a life without alcohol and drugs, totally a hardcore thing. And hardcore lives today around the world in a variety of sounds and flavors. For example, there's Baltimore's Turnstile, a group with serious hardcore roots who are taking things in a more experimental direction. This is a song called Blackout from their 2021 album, Glow On.

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4: 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And we'll talk to you soon. Technical productions by Rob Johnston. I'm Alan Cross.
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8: From the National Newsroom of the Canadian Press, I'm Karen Ribeau. Prime Minister Mark Carney is expected to name a new Governor General at an Ottawa news conference today. The Viceregal is appointed by the Sovereign on the advice of the PM and usually holds office for 5 years. Mary Simon, Canada's first Indigenous Governor General, will reach that 5-year mark in July. The World Health Organization says it's working to evacuate 2 crew members infected in a suspected outbreak of the rare hantavirus aboard a cruise ship off Cape Verde's coast in the Atlantic Ocean. 3 people have died from the rodent-borne illness. The WHO's Maria Van Kerkhove says 149 people, including 4 Canadians, are still stuck on the vessel, and they're isolating in their cabins.
9: WHO, together with authorities in Cabo Verde and the Netherlands, and the ship's operators, are working to evacuate the 2 sick people on board to the Netherlands for medical care. At the present time, there are no other symptomatic people on the ship.
8: Cape Verde said yesterday it was not allowing the ship to dock for health reasons. A Toronto woman who says she is desperate to die has filed an emergency motion in the Ontario Superior Court to receive a medically assisted death for the sole under-

0: underlying condition of a mental illness. 49-year-old Claire Elise Brosseau says her bipolar and post-traumatic stress disorders have only worsened over the last three decades and that she can no longer endure this unrelenting suffering.
1: Current Maid law discriminates against people like me. In anticipation of my litigation, I was assessed and found eligible for Maid, but I cannot access this legal medical service just because my illness is a mental illness.
0: Brosseau's case is part of a broader charter challenge backed by Dying with Dignity Canada. They argue the current MAID restrictions are unconstitutional. Police in Kitchener, Ontario have charged a man with stealing a ceremonial gong from a local cancer center. Waterloo Regional Police say they received a report yesterday that the gong from the Waterloo Regional Health Network's Midtown Cancer Center went missing just over a week ago. Gongs and bells have significant meaning in cancer centers. They're often used by patients to mark the completion of their cancer treatments. Well, last night, police reported a 44-year-old man has been arrested and charged with theft under $5,000. The gong has not been found, but hospital officials do say they're working to replace it. New legislation capping the price of resale tickets in Ontario is frustrating seasoned seat holders.
2: They say the policy that came into effect last month makes it harder to offset their cost as some sell tickets to games they can't attend. While some people turned reselling their seats into a business, many say they subscribe purely for the love of the game and resell tickets only because of how demanding a team schedule can be and how expensive seats have become. Diana Mussina, The Canadian Press.
0: This is The Canadian Press. In sports, in the NHL playoffs last night, the Vegas Golden Knights drew first blood, scoring a 3-1 victory over the Anaheim Ducks in the opener of their second round series. The Knights' only other game saw Taylor Hall score with a minute left in overtime to give the Carolina Hurricanes a 3-2 win over the Philadelphia Flyers. The Minnesota Wild will be in Colorado tonight for their game two, while the Montreal Canadiens series with Buffalo won't begin until Wednesday night. In the NBA playoffs, the New York Knicks opened the Eastern Conference semifinal series with a rout over Philadelphia. The Minnesota Timberwolves edged San Antonio. Tonight, the league-leading Pistons will host the Cavaliers for game one of their second-round series after the Cavs knocked out the Toronto Raptors in seven games. And the Oklahoma City Thunder and Canadian Shea Gilgeous-Alexander will play host to the LA Lakers. And the Toronto Blue Jays will try again tonight to beat the Tampa Bay Rays after losing last night 5-1. From the Canadian Press, I'm Karen Rebo.
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4: Hey, welcome in. It's The Last Show. May the fourth be with you. I'm sure you've heard that 1,000 times today. So cheesy. You're going to learn a lot of things on our little program tonight and probably lose one or two brain cells along the way. Here are some of the topics that we're going to cover. Arguing with nerds about elves. Is that what you think Dungeons & Dragons is? Think again. In 10 minutes' time, we're asking if pretending to be someone else, playing a game like D&D, might actually help you boost your mental health. Finally, a self-help plan with dragons. Then after that, a really, really surprising finding for anyone who's ever received a bonus at work. Bonuses might lower people's ambitions and make them perform worse at their job. You won't believe it. Who'd have thought? A bonus makes a bad employee. We'll cover that halfway through the hour. Those are some of the topics for our program. There will be more. For now, let's dive in, though. On somewhat good authority, at least that's according to media personality Caitlin Green, Jimmy Kimmel, late night host, may not extend his contract. That might be the end for him when his contract expires in 12 months. Caitlin Green hosts the Jan Arden podcast, and she's here with me. I hope. Caitlin, are you there?
5: I am here.
4: Oh, wow. Look at that. Amazing. I love Jimmy Kimmel. This is such a, I wonder, is, do you think it's just he's not interested, or do you think it's political turmoil, certain presidents, not going to name any names, saying that he should be off television?
5: I think it's a perfect storm, because essentially what's happening is that his contract expires in 12 months, and allegedly ABC has no intention of renewing it. So they're saying that, like, it's not like they're firing him today. That's not sort of like the headline. They're just not really going to be like fighting to keep him tomorrow. I think this could be said of many late night shows. I think late night as an industry and as like a platform for media is on the way out.
4: Yeah.
5: I think that the increase or the decrease in viewership in recent years has been pretty well documented. Current, you know, US administration notwithstanding, I think even on its own merits, just things have changed in the way people consume media. And so now it's kind of looking like podcasting is going to replace late night.
4: Or like derivative shows that are kind of in that format, but more informal, like what Conan's doing on YouTube with his podcast. Will it be kind of like a late night show, but there'll be no suits, there'll be no desks, there'll be no studio. Like all those formalities for me make late night and late night TV so special. And that's the thing that I'll miss. I know that like Jimmy Kimmel, if he leaves late night, he'll go do a podcast where he does something very similar. He'll do a YouTube stream show, who knows what, but like these personalities will be there, but there's something special in that like big media traditional format. You know, Johnny Carson, although I'll never forgive him for what he did to Joan Rivers, but that's a conversation for another day.
5: I'm with you on that one, by the way.
4: Oh yeah, thank you. Thank you. We love Joan. Mm-hmm. Mm-hmm. She did give like an entire generation of people eating disorders. She was a problematic figure, but I loved her.
5: But I mean, like of that era, like so did magazines, so did every product catered towards women. Like we could go on and on.
4: Yeah, no, she's a product of her time.
5: The dog days of late night shows are behind us. Mm-hmm. And it's for a myriad of reasons. Format, I believe, to be one. I think the format of those shows doesn't really feel fresh and it doesn't lend itself to the type of conversations that people are now able to get on podcasts.
4: Yep.
5: And I think that's why it's replaced it so quickly, is because there's somewhere else for everyone to go. Like, don't forget the PR machine, and it is a machine, is here to make you interested in someone's Netflix show, someone's movie, someone's book, whatever. That's just not happening in 5 minute on the couch soundbites anymore, but it is happening quite successfully on podcasts. Now, the other part of it is they can sell their own podcasts. I mean, you're going to do so much better for such a lower lift project,
4: yeah,
5: like for such a lower lift creative endeavor.
4: So many fewer people need to make money on a Jimmy Kimmel podcast, even if the net amount of money they bring in is way less than he would on late night. He'll probably still make more.
5: Yeah. And the other thing too, remember, right? So there are, if you're ever thinking to yourself like, yeah, but how do they like book all these guests? And like, how did Kevin Hart wind up on this random little podcast? It's because there's talent booking agencies in the US, and they are the ones who pitch shows to the Netflixes, to the Simon and Schusters, to all the different like places that have talent, and they want to surface them to promote their projects. These talent booking agencies have deals with the talent specifically. So Jimmy Kimmel, not ABC, Jimmy Kimmel himself and his like production entity, he has a deal with this talent booking agency already. So it's already in place. Like Central Talent Booking is like a very, very successful, maybe one of the most successful talent booking companies in North America. And it was started by David Letterman's lead booker. She said, you know what? I could take this out independently. I'll do this for a bunch of different outlets. And Letterman liked her so much that he signed her and that company. That was her first client. Now, she has Jimmy Kimmel and she has Alex Cooper. She has like a myriad of the biggest names in entertainment now. And so when you think about it, again, when you're talking about low lift, Kimmel can go tomorrow, keep the same booker, keep the same like roster of people to come through. Now he can have like a looser 45-minute conversation and he gets more money and he can pay his staff better. I mean, like it actually just makes more sense.
4: To be clear, this is a rumor, but you have it on good authority. I am curious what that authority is, or your sources sworn to secrecy.
5: Sources are like at this point sworn to secrecy because like anything can go any which way until like the ink is dry on all your deals, right? But I really do think that this is going to continue to be the format where all these late night hosts go. And who's to say if like Netflix doesn't say, hey, we're going to be your video podcast distribution partner, so you can watch Jimmy Kimmel and his quote unquote podcast on Netflix or on YouTube or wherever. Like in a world where the Academy Awards are going to be streamed on YouTube, we have to just stop pretending like this is like, there's anything else you can do about this. Like, get out of the way. The train's left the station.
4: I feel like you could take all the elements of late night, the desk, you know, the band. You could create a stream show like that. And sure, there's no studio audience. Sure, you're not on a network cable show.
5: Yeah.
4: But you could create something special with these personalities. I don't think long format talk interviews are going away. Fingers crossed as I speak to you in a long format talk interview. But yeah, it's just sad because I grew up watching like Letterman. And, you know, I loved all these shows. Craig Ferguson was like my idol growing up. So
5: And Conan was mine. Like I stayed up well past my suitable bedtime hour to watch Conan O'Brien when he had his like super late show. And so, but I think that I was radicalized by what I saw network

0: television due to Conan O'Brien.
1: Yeah. Yeah.
0: And what we saw it do to Letterman. And so it sort of, it eats its own, this industry. And I'm happy to see people own their own content, sell their own content, retain the same production staff. So you're still keeping your employees, you know, keep the same booking that you bookers that you're already using, and everyone gets like a better outlet. And so maybe then the networks can just do what they want to do, which is syndicate endless reruns of Judge Judy.
1: Don't S on Judge Judy. She's a national treasure. She is
0: an icon, but I want to say there's a reason why these same shows are on every single like TV station all time, all hours of the day. And it's like, that's why.
1: That's what sells. Yeah. Is that what network television is going to become? Just like syndicated slop, you know, just Judge Judy over and over, like Jerry Springer style stuff. Like whoever's on at home, that's what they're watching on TV.
0: Yeah. That's what those networks will be. And then you'll have like prestige things that will like be prestige subscriptions, and you'll have Netflix, and everyone's branding will get a little bit more branded and a little bit more like honed in on. And that'll happen, like I would say, like much more fully in the next 10 to 15 years.
1: One nice thing about what Conan is doing now, it's much more loose. It's much more, I don't GAF. It's much more like, it doesn't matter if it meanders, doesn't need to be tight, not beholden to 10-minute segments between commercial breaks. And I would love to see Jimmy Kimmel in that mode, because he's got some grit to him. He's mean. He doesn't hold any punches. What idiom am I looking for here? But he's great. And I think he could be really great in that format.
0: Yeah, same.
1: In some sense, if this rumor is true, it'll be sad, but it'll also be exciting, because I do like him, and I don't think he's going to retire. He's only 59. 58.
0: No, he's not going to retire. And I think that like a lot of these, one of the things I love about all the hosts, the TV hosts in general, not just late night, is they really love and care for their staff. And I think that instead of a show just ending and thinking, oh, all these people are out of jobs, like there will be some turnover. But the fact that he could still keep a lot of his favorite people and then even build more personalities into the show the way that he would want to, the way that a late night format wouldn't allow for, I like that even more. Like Conan having Sona Mobsesian, his longtime assistant, as like his right hand on the air. I love that. And he wouldn't have been able to do that on a late night TV show.
1: Caitlin, thank you for being here. Caitlin Green is a media personality, and she co-hosts the Jan Arden podcast. Coming up, can Dungeons and Dragons boost your mental health? The science says yes.
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12: What if pretending to be a wizard, a rogue, or a morally questionable elf, you know, playing Dungeons and Dragons, what if it isn't about escapism, but self-improvement? Those weekly game nights might secretly be therapy, just with more dice and less expensive fees. I am here with Jeffrey Snodgrass, a anthropology professor at Colorado State University, to talk the benefits of D&D. Jeff, welcome to the show.
13: David, thank you. I appreciate the opportunity to talk about this.
12: So are tabletop games sort of like therapy in the wild? Are you working through some of your problems while you're hanging out with your friends?
13: Probably, yeah. So part of it, so the clinical therapy, drama, therapy in the wild angle, part of that was why I was trying to find a language to talk to clinically minded people. So some of the arguments in this research, in this particular paper, were developed at McGill at a division of transcultural psychiatry where people knew about drama therapy kinds of approaches. And the idea with drama therapy is that you imagine kind of, you know, storylines or characters, you project yourself into these imagined realities, and you might find some kinds of emotional or cognitive or other kinds of benefits. So that became kind of an analogy or like a grounding point to talk about how these tabletop games that are doing something very analogously, but in the wild, so to speak. I'm a cultural anthropologist. So it's like within culturally sanctioned gaming, you know, traditions, you might say.
12: So an example of drama therapy, like maybe you had some difficult childhood stuff with your parents, your parents played a certain role. You would sort of act out a scenario where you take charge of that role or work out that role or something. Like, I'm trying to think of an example and how we can relate it to a D&D game.
13: Yeah, so play therapy is often with kids and toys, like working through their conflicts and kind of the idea is that when you're doing something imagined, that's not real, so to speak, and that's that kind of play frame, you can talk about things that might be difficult. So, but I avoided the notion of play therapy because that's mainly targeted for kids. And then there's the notion of like psychodrama where you're actually like, and kids can do this as well. It's like, well, mom and dad or, you know, figures in a story that you're telling or something like that, but it could be imaginative. But drama therapy is a little bit different. You're actually creating new stories that are kind of disguised or metaphorical that, you know, might not have a clear, you know, close connection to reality. But the idea is that's kind of the beauty of it, because it's It's safe, it's simulated, it's imagined, so you can do things that you might not otherwise feel comfortable doing.
1: So suppose I have like social anxiety when I'm playing weekly game night in Dungeons and Dragons with my friends. Maybe I role play a dwarf that is, you know, boisterous and doesn't have social anxiety. Is that a way to kind of work through my own stuff?
13: Oh yeah, no, for sure. So I think the idea of a kind of better or improved, but not always improved in the ways you might expect, but like integrating kind of like, I would say like desirable traits, something that you might want to know about or simulate or play around with in some sense into yourself and then play that and see how others respond. Yeah, that would be something that would be like what we're talking about. So I study a lot of the topic. One of my main topics is stress and stress coping. And we're very interested in how people deal with stress in their lives and develop either healthy or unhealthy coping kind of strategies. And so a lot of the things that we're learning in Dungeons and Dragons is like the market leader, but there are actually many, there are hundreds or even thousands of different tabletop role-playing games, more indie games and as well. But we're finding a lot of the players, they have adversity in their lives, or they have traits that they might like or might not like. So we've had players say they have like anger issues, or they feel, you know, violent kinds of tendencies sometimes. And they find in playing a character who might have some relationship to anger or violence, you know, for example, they can learn to have more compassion for themselves. And that's one example. But there's so many examples of players who have kind of who face adversity, things like loss of job or health issues or loss of important people in their lives through death or divorce or other kinds of things. And in playing those out in kind of imagined ways, they learn to, get a different kind of relationship to those incidents in their lives.
1: This idea of bleed out, like where what happens in the game kind of leaks into your real life. Like if you play a character who worked through some of their issues or is more accepting of some of these negative things that you have trouble accepting about yourself, it can then sort of infect your real life in a positive way. Am I understanding this correctly?
13: That's the big thing. So bleed out is a term that was developed. It appeared originally, I think, in like Nordic live action role-playing gaming traditions. So it's like the way the colors might and fabric might bleed into each other. The same idea is that you might have your character and the way you relate to your character and the kinds of actions that happen in a game might bleed out into your actual life in the same way that colors might bleed into each other.
1: Sure.
13: And that's one of the key findings in the paper that this recently published paper of ours was that in order to have those kinds of that kind of bleed out process, you need to play the games in a certain way. You really need to invest and connect and feel like really connected. Like maybe this character is not just a tool or an object to accomplish gaming goals or not just another person, but some kind of extension of yourself. And if you create that more personalized bond with your character, you have much more likelihood of getting this kind of bleed out phenomenon.
1: How much does the group you play with matter? Like if you're with supportive, kind people who are going to kind of be here for you, even if your character is nasty, they're going to give you a safe space to be like nasty, but secretly kind, or just a group of really competitive people, you know?
13: Yeah, that's a tricky question. And I'm not sure there's a single answer to that. But I would say that a feeling of trust and safety, whatever that means, and however that's established or interpreted, it's critical. If you feel like the other players in your group, they like don't have your back or they're not supportive or they're not going to allow you to do certain kinds of things that might be transgressive, then you're not going to do those things. And you're not going to, you know, you're not going to put yourself out there in the way that you need to really see these games have their effect. So I think the group is critically important. These days, a lot of players, they play online, they play with strangers, they sometimes broadcast their games online, even monetize their games. And the kinds of games when you're playing in those kinds of environments that might not be so safe, they do change the dynamics. And I'd be more surprised if those, they might have other monetary gains or other kinds of benefits, or even it can be fun and social. But to really get those deeper kinds of, you know, reworking of your, like yourself or your self-concept, that does take trust and safety. The one last thing, the tricky thing though, is If it's too safe, it's not challenging. It's not risk-taking. You're not confronting things that maybe you need to confront. Yeah. If there's not a sense of danger and even failure, it's harder to get the kinds of growth and benefits, I would say.
1: There's something very old school here. And when I say old school, I don't mean like before we had screens 20, 30, 40 years ago. I mean like 10,000 years ago when humans sat in circles and told stories. Are we rediscovering something ancient and bonding and working through?

0: through stuff, but, you know.
1: I do think so. There's certainly nostalgia, but I think it's more than that. I think we're saturated with digital media and with all these kinds of layers of disconnection in our lives. And so there is something about that immediacy of sitting around a table and imagining and playing a character with, if not close friends, at least people who that maybe they become close friends or they're on their way to becoming a kind of close and trusted friend. And I do think that is kind of primal and deeply, potentially therapeutic.
0: If tabletop games can really help with self-esteem and identity, do you see a future where maybe therapists are running game nights and somehow insurance companies are covering it? Probably not the insurance company's part, but like, do you think this could be an important tool in therapy?
1: I do think it can. There's a lot of ifs there. Like, you know, are the patients open to this kind of imaginative play? Are the therapists competent to run these kinds of games? Is the culture kind of accepting of these kinds of imaginative plays? I think it's accepted that children play and that children can experience a lot of gains from play. But, you know, is that also accepted for adults? So lots of ifs there. But yes, I would say for sure.
0: Jeffrey Snodgrass is an anthropology professor at Colorado State University. Jeff, this has been a cool chat. Thanks for being on the show.
1: Yeah, thanks, David.
0: Up next, a stunning finding for anyone who's gotten a bonus at work. Getting that sweet cash might actually make you a worse employee.
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3: I'm standing and singing to the rhythm of my heart for Canada. Hi, this is Mark Jordan. I'm an American by birth, a Canadian by choice, and that always puts a big smile on my face. 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
1: That I never knew that feeling? 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
2: What if the promise of a bonus at work doesn't push you harder? What if a bonus makes you aim lower? Are workplace incentives at companies boosting employee performance or just turning ambition into cautious goal-shrinking behavior? Well, that is what a recent study explores, and I'm here with Charles Nusserre, who worked on that. He's a professor of economics at the University of Arizona. Charles, welcome to the show.
3: Nice to be with you, David. Thanks for having me on.
2: So your research is kind of heresy. You're basically telling bosses everywhere that dangling extra money in front of their employees' faces is going to make them worse at their jobs. I've always thought the opposite. And I've thought, and maybe I'm wrong, when I've worked hard towards a bonus back when I had a normal career and I wasn't on the radio, that it would make me work harder. How did people go wrong with this point of view?
3: Well, there's been a movement in the corporate world towards self-chosen goals. So divisions or employees choose their own goals, and then sort of try to attain them. But let me start by bringing it to sort of personal experience. So let's suppose you want to get in better shape and you want to walk a certain number of steps a day. Okay, so you set a goal for yourself. You're going to walk 10,000 steps a day. So you set your goal for 10,000, and you know, that'll motivate you to walk more, and you'll try to hit that 10,000 goal. But now let's suppose you say you're going to set a step count goal, and if you reach it, you're going to reward yourself with a nice dinner or go to the movies. Then different considerations come into play. You sort of tell yourself, I want to make sure I get that nice dinner, so I'm going to set a goal that I know I'm going to reach. Mm. And so you might set 8,000 steps as your goal. So that's sort of giving yourself a bonus, and you're sort of set a more modest goal to make sure you get the bonus.
2: So when you're working with your manager for what your goals for the quarter are, and if you meet him, you'll get a great bonus, then at that time, you're maybe aiming a little lower, knowing you're going to hit them, hoping you'll get your money?
3: That's exactly the effect we've identified, and we've shown that it's very common, typical. And, you know, the companies that have pioneered setting your own goals, which is typically referred to as objectives and key results. So Google pioneered this idea of,
2: oh my God, OKRs. You're giving me an acid flashback to when I was in the corporate world. That's what we call them, OKRs, objective yeah, okay. Key results. All right, define it for me though.
3: Exactly. OKRs is when a division or an individual is allowed to set their own performance goal, which could be a sales target. It could be the number of new clients you're attracting. It could be to reduce overtime paid, a variety of goals. But now if we attach bonuses to it, we get an increase in budget or a personal bonus to employee, we get something called sandbagging. And now the big companies are complaining a lot about sandbagging, sort of setting modest goals just to make sure they reach them, because there's incentives, there's more direct incentives to reach the goals.
2: This is actually really intuitive and immediately explains how this could happen when we all think bonuses make us work harder. I suppose they do, but they also make us not want to lose the chance of the bonus. You know, that's another incentive too, like making sure you get your money.
3: Exactly. That's the trade-off. Now, if there's no bonus, you don't have that trade-off. You just have the goal, and the goal is motivating. And if you don't have a bonus, you say, what the heck? I'm gonna have an ambitious goal. And what happens is some people, once there's a goal, once a goal exists, it serves as something, what we call in behavioral economics, a reference point. So you really want to reach this reference level, this target you've set for yourself. And so it's very motivating. So without the bonus effect making you set your goal more conservatively, goals actually work quite well. So self-set goals. Think of the example of the step count.
2: Yeah.
3: So that's the phenomenon we've identified. And in our experimental research, we've shown that a certain type of person is most susceptible to this. And that's a susceptible to a big difference between not having a bonus and a bonus. And those are people who are what we call loss averse.
2: Okay.
3: So a loss averse person is just a person who hates to lose out relative to their reference level of income.

0: performance or whatever. And some people are more like that than others.
1: Sure.
0: And the people who are like that, people who are loss averse, they're very motivated by setting an ambitious goal because they try really hard to reach it once it's there. But if you give them a bonus, then they don't want to miss out on the money. So they really set their goals much more conservatively. And so people who aren't that loss averse are less affected by this effect of sandbagging. People loss averse, they sort of, you know, they don't freak out if they don't reach their target. So people like that are less affected.
2: So when people set lower goals with bonuses, is there something psychologically going on where they're thinking about it more like, I really don't want to lose rather than I really want to win? I know those are kind of the same thing, but that switch can change how you perform, I suppose.
0: Exactly. That's actually the core of loss aversion. So the reason goals are motivating, if you set an ambitious goal, forget the bonus for a second. If you just set an ambitious goal, the reason that they work is people hate to be behind their target. It's like being losing out is really much more costly than overshooting is beneficial. So think about this. Suppose you get a raise of 3%. You've gotten a raise of 3% every year for 5 years, okay? And this year you get 4%. You go, oh, that's great. I got a bigger raise than last year. But let's suppose the raise comes in at 2%. Then you're fuming. So the amount, you know, because your reference level is 3%. That's what you're used to. Mm-hmm. So now, you know, you're the kind of downside, the cost, the mental cost of getting $2 to a 2% raise instead of 3% is much bigger than the satisfaction you get from getting 4 instead of 3. And that's the crux of loss aversion.
2: Can you blame someone who sets lower goals or less ambitious goals so that they get their bonus? Like, they're just protecting their wallet after all, or are they protecting their ego and making sure that they get a good review? But let's just take the person who's protecting their finances. Can you blame them?
0: No, that's exactly what you'd expect. So you know, that's this effect of the bonuses hurting performance because they make you set less ambitious goals is perfectly understandable. When you don't have a bonus, the only thing you think about is the target, that is reaching the goal, the performance goal. If there's a goal and a bonus, you've got two things to think about. You'd like to reach the goal, but hey, there's money also involved. You want to get the bonus.
2: So how do we get away from this perverse phenomenon where the higher the bonus when you set the goals, the lower the goals that you're going to set and you'll perform worse? Is it that the boss should set the goals? Is it that we should do away with bonuses? Or I'm not an economics professor. Maybe you've got some better way even.
0: So in general, it's a better idea to have the employee or the division set the goals themselves because they have the best information. So would you who's better at setting a step count target for you, you or me?
2: Probably me.
0: I mean, you know your fitness better, and I have no idea.
2: Although mine would be really low, so maybe you, because then it would be ambitious, and then I'd actually take the 10,000 steps a day.
0: Okay, in that case, we have an exception.
2: But in general, we have the most knowledge of our jobs. We should probably set our career goals and stuff.
0: Exactly. So it's best if the employee does it, or the division, whoever has the best information. But attaching a bonus to it, you might think that'll motivate people to be more ambitious and perform better, but actually it doesn't. In this world of self-chosen goals, you want to get rid of the bonuses, okay? And please aren't going to want to hear that, but...
2: I suppose if you just change their income to match what the average bonus would be, maybe they wouldn't fight that hard. Yeah.
0: Exactly. That's exactly what you want to do. You want to structure it in a way that it's not a bonus. It's just some kind of raise.
2: Or maybe it's like a bonus, you get it, it's pretty much guaranteed unless you are having serious performance problems, or restructure the way you give the bonus, basically.
0: Yes, exactly. Don't give it as a lump sum for reaching the target. That seems to be quite counterproductive.
2: This is actually pretty intuitive. And are you surprised by this finding? Like, the common wisdom is that bonuses motivate people. I mean, what you found is a bit subversive, or to you it was obvious? Your research just confirmed it all along.
0: It was like a 50-50 shot. I didn't know it was going to happen. So I thought this might happen because I'd read about the sandbagging phenomenon. And guess what? It does happen.
2: Well, our goal for this interview was to conduct an interesting one, and the bonus is me thanking you in the end. Thank you very much. It was a very interesting interview. I appreciate you coming on the show, Charles.
0: Thanks a lot, Dave. It was great to be with you.
2: Charles Nusserre is a professor of economics at the University of Arizona. Coming up next, a husband wants Olive Garden, a wife books fancy sushi. It's his birthday, and he's mad. Who's the jerk? We'll weigh in on that in a moment.
3: Got a thought that's too good to keep to yourself?
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9: This is the Realty Minute. Gord Gillies here with Len Tiwong. Hello, Len.
2: Hi, Gord.
9: Let's talk about the condo market, Len. It's had a bumpy start to 2026, kind of had a bumpy end to last year. It's been hit pretty hard, hasn't it?
2: Yeah, what's happened is that we have a lot more inventory that's come up, new builds and everything from that perspective. 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
1: 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This is The Last Show with David Cooper. It's your birthday. You don't want to fuss. Your lovely wife likes planning parties, so she plans you one. You have a right to be upset. That is the kind of dilemma we're going to attack here with Moshe Lander, a senior lecturer in economics at Concordia University. Moshe, welcome to the show.
4: Hello.
2: Okay, let me set this up for you. A man says he wants this low-key birthday, no plans, no reservations, just whatever casual meal he felt like that day. His wife likes plans. She likes structures. She kept trying to get him to give details, but he just said he wants his birthday to be spontaneous. Anyway, when he gets home, his wife dresses up and reveals she's booked a fancy sushi restaurant as a surprise. He was frustrated because it was the opposite of what he asked for. They argued, and instead of going with her, he went to Olive Garden alone. Now they're both upset. She feels unappreciated. He feels ignored. But it's his birthday. What do you think on this one?
4: Well, as somebody who hates his own birthday, I certainly agree with the idea of keeping it low key. But look, it sounds like from the situation you presented, he was clear in what he wanted, which was nothing fussy. I can appreciate, though, that at the other end, some people don't take that at face value, especially if they like their own birthday. It's, what do you mean you don't like your birthday? And I've certainly been in those positions before where I've said, I don't want anything big, or I just want this one thing, and that's the extent of it. Or even better, just say happy birthday to me, and I'm fine with it. And people will say, well, I don't think you're telling the truth, because they can't believe that somebody would be like that.
2: I'm of the school of thought that my birthday is my own day. If I want to lay in bed and be depressed because I've turned an age with a zero on the end now and it's upsetting for me, fine. You got to let me do that. If I want to have a party, fine. If I want to watch TV, whatever. But then there's the other school of thought that treats birthdays more like weddings. For some families, they're not about the couple. They're about the family. So maybe that's this guy's marriage and he's just like, he's with someone who his birthday is kind of about her. It's about her feeling like she made him feel special, which coincidentally doesn't make him feel special. Complicated, I know. But yeah, I don't know. I don't know where to land on this one. I think it's like, well, if this is the way she's always acted, what can you expect?
4: Yeah, and you do bring up a good point. How many times have people said, I've got a gift for you, but don't open it until I'm there? What difference does it make if you're there or not? If the gift is for me, then the only reason that you want to be there is because you want the utility that comes from seeing the look on my face when I open it. So it's really not about me. It is about you. So yes, there's certainly a cohort out there that's going to say that I want to be the one that gives you the birthday present. I want to be the one that takes you for the birthday dinner. I want to be the one. So yes, it's no longer your birthday. It's me celebrating your birthday that I want to be a part of. I don't know that that's necessarily this scenario that you were describing. It just sounds like there was this disbelief. But you know, the other thing that you said too was that sounded like a couple that at least has been together more than one birthday. Mm-hmm. And so if this is a pattern of behavior, at some point you kind of have to expect that that's what the person wants. Just give them what they ask for, and that should be more than enough. I would be more concerned if it were the other way around. The guy said he wants something low key, fine. If the guy said, I want a party with 50 of my closest friends and I want to go to an expensive restaurant and I want, that's where the pushback can be. Hang on a second. Your birthday doesn't end in a zero. So we're not doing that. It ends in a three. Who cares? But look, if you're asking for low key and it's not costing me money and you want something simple, have at it. Happy birthday to you.
2: Yeah, I'm turning 40 in June and my girlfriend, she really wants me to like plan something. And I'm like, you know what? I'm probably just going to be depressed and do nothing. This happened when I was 30. When I was 30, I stayed in. I got in a big fight with my girlfriend, Miranda. My ex-wife was a friend of mine at the time. We weren't dating, but we were separated. And like, I ended up maybe was supposed to see my ex-wife. My girlfriend got really mad. And then my ex-wife got really mad. And everyone was mad at me. I know this sounds messy and I shouldn't have tried to hang out with my ex on my birthday. It was with friends. It wasn't like a date, but still, you know what? I'm digging a hole. Back to this original story. The picture of this guy eating at Olive Garden alone, mad at his partner at his birthday, is so funny to me. I wish it was captured on video because I feel like this is a viral story right here. Moshe, should we go to another dilemma?
4: Absolutely.
2: All right. This one, a man lives with his wife and two kids in a city where public transit runs on the honor system. But fines, like cops come on the train or the bus and fine you if you're caught, can be pretty steep. The man always pays for a pass. His wife doesn't. And only plans to buy a ticket if the inspectors show up last minute. Side note, those inspectors can catch you doing that, but whatever. One day she gets caught riding without a ticket when they're out together as a family. She tries to argue her way out of it and asks her husband to help, but he stays out of it and just watches the kid. The inspector finds her. Afterward, she's upset, saying, I wish you would have backed me up. He feels, the husband, that it was her choice to risk it and argued he probably couldn't have changed anything. What do you think? This is theft. This is Grand Theft Metro.
4: Yeah, well, let's not call it grand theft, because I'm going to admit here that I am the person that gets on public transport without paying and regularly. And so, you know, I have the app open, I have the ticket ready to go, and it's just sitting there with pay and click. And so, you know, you come to a stop and I kind of look both ways. And do I see a traffic cop?
2: You are admitting to being a hardened criminal, Moshe.
4: Absolutely. I am an economist through and through, and don't equate criminal with economist. The economist looks at the value proposition. So to me, let's say a ticket costs $5 and the fine, if you get caught, is $50. Then in my head, I'm thinking if I can get away with 10 free trips, it's better than paying the fine or then get caught paying the fine. You know, it's better than buying the tickets. So no, I totally get it. Where I would draw the line is if I were sitting with somebody who said, well, I'm paying for the ticket and I'm the one who gets caught. I can't get mad at them for, hey, you should have backed me up here. They obviously want to do it honestly, and that's fine by them. I want to do it dishonestly. I have to bear the consequences and can't look around and say, well, what's with you?
2: All right. The bleeding heart liberal in me is going to try to school you here, and I'm sure you'll have a good argument in return. I live in New York City. The transit system is decrepit. When I see people hopping the turnstiles, and many, many people do, I'm not like mad at them from really a moral or ethics point of view, but I'm like, this is an underfunded transit system that we all use. And by not paying the fare, like, it's going to continue to be underfunded. Like, many, many millions of fares are lost. I would prefer the transit system in my city to be a little bit better. And that's why I get upset when people hop the fare. Not because I'm like, oh, you criminal. I'm not like trying to police them. I don't care when people break laws that don't affect anybody. But that's like my argument here, why I think it's wrong. So I'm not worried about expected value. I'm not doing the computation. I'm paying that fare. Does that make me a good person? In this one respect, maybe. In many others, I'm not.
4: Yeah, I'm totally fine with that. And so if I can maybe create a shade of gray here in my behavior, if there's a turnstile that you have to pass through, then I'm perfectly fine paying for that. It's when there's no turnstile or where it's open access that, well, if you're not going to restrict my access and if you're going to ask me to work on the honor system, then my honor is expected value. But if there's a turnstile where, no, I have to physically jump it or I have to wiggle my way around that turnstile, that's where I maybe get a little twitchy. That said, I will say that if I'm visiting a city and there's a way to kind of two in one go through the turnstile, I might do that.
2: Such a crook.
4: It is situational, and I will say that I don't necessarily have any consistency or moral high ground in my behavior. But look, my position, I guess, is you have to deal with the consequences of your actions. And so, you know, whether it's jaywalking, whether it's murder, whether it's using public transport, whatever it is, there's a consequence to every action. There is a trade-off that's always involved. And so as long as you understand what the trade-offs are, you are responsible for your actions. You can't turn around to others and say, you should have told me. No, you should have informed yourself.
2: I haven't been on the metro in Montreal in many, many years. That's where you live. Is it like derelict and crumbling and dirty just like it is here in New York?
4: So I just work in Montreal. Montreal, of course, is a little cleaner, a little more timely. They do, I guess, honoring their French roots, have the guillotine style doors that when they're ready to leave, they're ready to leave. And they'll chop off your neck if you're in the middle of that door trying to hold it open.
2: But you don't feel bad robbing this system, I guess, is what I'm saying, because it's in fine shape. Or even if it were in bad shape, you wouldn't mind.
4: So Montreal's all paid for because there's turnstiles. So again, it's that situational ethics.
2: All right, we're getting a real portrait of Moshe Lander, a senior lecturer in economics at Concordia University. Moshe, I've enjoyed the chat. Thanks for being on the show.
4: Anytime.
2: In just a few moments' time, a shocking twist on our war against germs. Are your everyday cleaning products and the chemicals in them creating stronger, drug-resistant superbugs? The answer, yes. A scientist tells us why up next.
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33: From the National Newsroom of the Canadian Press, I'm Karen Ribeau. Prime Minister Mark Carney is expected to name a new Governor General at an Ottawa news conference today. The Viceregal is appointed by the Sovereign on the advice of the PM and usually holds office for 5 years. Mary Simon, Canada's first Indigenous Governor General, will reach that 5-year mark in July. The World Health Organization says it's working to evacuate 2 crew members infected in a suspected outbreak of the rare hantavirus aboard a cruise ship off Cape Verde's coast in the Atlantic Ocean. 3 people have died from the rodent-borne illness. The WHO's Maria Van Kerkhove says 149 people, including 4 Canadians, are still stuck on the vessel, and they're isolating in their cabins.
34: WHO, together with authorities in Cabo Verde and the Netherlands, and the ship's operators, are working to evacuate the 2 sick people on board to the Netherlands for medical care. At the present time, there are no other symptomatic people on the ship.
33: Cape Verde said yesterday it was not allowing the ship to dock for health reasons. A Toronto woman who says she is desperate to die has filed an emergency motion in the Ontario Superior Court to receive a medically assisted death for the sole underlying condition of a mental illness. 49-year-old Claire Elise Brosseau says her bipolar and post-traumatic stress disorders have only worsened over the last three decades and that she can no longer endure this unrelenting suffering.
0: Current MAID law discriminates against people like me. In anticipation of my litigation, I was assessed and found eligible for MAID, but I cannot access this legal medical service just because my illness is a mental illness.
33: Brosseau's case is part of a broader charter challenge backed by Dying with Dignity Canada. They argue the current MAID restrictions are unconstitutional. Police in Kitchener, Ontario have charged a man with stealing a ceremonial gong from a local cancer center. Waterloo Regional Police say they received a report yesterday that the gong from the Waterloo Regional Health Network's Midtown Cancer Center went missing just over a week ago. Gongs and bells have significant meaning in cancer centers. They're often used by patients to mark the completion of their cancer treatments. Well, last night, police reported a 44-year-old man has been arrested and charged with theft under $5,000. The gong has not been found, but hospital officials do say they're working to replace it. New legislation capping the price of resale tickets in Ontario is frustrating season seat holders.
1: They say the policy that came into effect last month makes it harder to offset their cost as some sell tickets to games they can't attend. While some people turned reselling their seats into a business, many say they subscribe purely for the love of the game and resell tickets only because of how demanding a team schedule can be and how expensive seats have become. Diana Mussina, The Canadian Press.
33: This is The Canadian Press. In sports, in the NHL playoffs last night, the Vegas Golden Knights drew first blood, scoring a 3-1 victory over the Anaheim Ducks in the opener of their second round series. The Knights' only other game saw Taylor Hall score with a minute left in overtime to give the Carolina Hurricanes a 3-2 win over the Philadelphia Flyers. The Minnesota Wild will be in Colorado tonight for their game two, while the Montreal Canadiens series with Buffalo won't begin until Wednesday night. In the NBA playoffs, the New York Knicks opened the Eastern Conference semifinal series with a rout over Philadelphia. The Minnesota Timberwolves edged San Antonio. Tonight, the league-leading Pistons will host the Cavaliers for game one of their second-round series after the Cavs knocked out the Toronto Raptors in seven games. And the Oklahoma City Thunder and Canadian Shai Gilgeous-Alexander will play host to the LA Lakers. And the Toronto Blue Jays will try again tonight to beat the Tampa Bay Rays after losing last night 5-1. From the Canadian Press, I'm Karen Rebo.
32: 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The Last Show with David Cooper.
2: Welcome into The Last Show. Here's some of what's coming up this hour. If you've ever said, I'll do it later, this one's going to be for you. A many-year study reveals what procrastination really does to your career, your relationships, and your mental health. And it's not great things. But surprisingly, there's hope. In 10 minutes' time, we'll break down why you procrastinate, how the amount you do it changes over time, and what actually can help you stop. I'm excited for that, assuming I don't procrastinate and just leave the show and then there's no show. I won't do that. That's coming up. Then afterwards, to look like a professional adult, you've spent years learning to write emails without a typo. Congratulations, now everyone thinks you wrote them with AI. Towards the end of the hour, we'll meet the tool that adds your mistakes back into your email with AI. Authentic incompetence finally automated. All right, that is some of what we'll cover during this hour of The Last Show. There's going to be more. You're going to learn more. But for now, let's dive into what's right now. I said now twice. Germs in your house, kill them on sight. We've spent decades trying to sanitize our lives. I mean, with chemicals, things like antibacterial soaps, disinfectant sprays, antimicrobial everything. But what if our obsession with sterilizing the world is training bacteria to become unstoppable? Let's talk about it with Professor Miriam Diamond, an environmental chemist at the University of Toronto. Miriam, welcome to the show.
3: David, thank you so much. I'm so pleased to be speaking with you.
2: So we hear the phrase antimicrobial resistance, and we think antibiotics. We think antibiotics are getting weaker and getting resistant. The germs are getting resistant to the drugs. We don't think of other things. Your research points the finger at perhaps something more ordinary. What might that be?
3: Those are biocides or antimicrobials used in consumer products. But let me just start a little bit ahead and say,
2: sure.
3: You know, like we really should be concerned about the rise of antimicrobial resistance. For me, it is super scary. So right now, about worldwide over 1 million deaths a year, but that's poised to increase. Antimicrobial resistance could be the leading cause of death by 2050. So this is something that we should really be paying attention to.
2: It certainly is. And I know I want to talk about household sprays and stuff contributing to it, but I heard the phrase antibiotic of last resort the other day. And that kind of scared me, this idea that we have certain antibiotics that work and then they don't. And then once they stop working, we're kind of screwed. A simple cold could put us in the grave.
3: That's right. Well, I don't know if a simple cold could put us in the grave.
2: A complex cold.
3: But it is scary because, especially in certain settings, there's this rise in these super bugs that are resistant to first-line antibiotics, second-line. Then you have to go to third and fourth line, which are those are reserved like for really serious cases. So we want to make sure that antibiotics work to save lives. And actually, it's not just our lives, but antibiotics are used overall for in agriculture. We rely heavily on antibiotics for raising animals, for fish farms. So antibiotics are used a lot. We should only be using them where they're really effective and when we really need them. And that does not include your hand soap. It does not include spray disinfectants for surfaces. And it doesn't include laundry sanitizers.
2: Now, how important is it to use like an antibacterial soap? If I don't use one, am I putting myself at risk? Or are people using these products because of advertising, because of information they're hearing not from the scientific community, because of big corporations putting them on the shelves? And we think, great, it kills all the bacteria. Like, do we need that stuff in our everyday life? Or is regular old soap fine?
3: There is no evidence to show that antibacterial soaps and those types of products are effective or are needed. There is no evidence to show that we should be using them, that they provide any benefit, which is kind of crazy. So as a consumer, like you're paying a premium to get these soaps for which there's no benefit, but there could really be a problem because these products help promote antimicrobial resistance. So no evidence of a benefit. You're paying more for it. And ultimately, it's bad for not just you, but for your kids and your grandchildren.
2: So what happens with these compounds? I'm looking at one here and the chemical name is hard for me to read. Benzoclonium chloride. Imagine I spray my kitchen sink with that. Fine, the bacteria in it sort of die. But then the ones that don't, do they somehow get stronger over time?
3: Well, actually, they don't die because that product needs to stay on the surface for about 10 minutes. Most of those sprays are not used so they stay on for 10 minutes. For example, like if you go to a gym and you see these antimicrobial sprays and you spray it on and then quickly wipe it off, no benefit. But where does that wipe go? And where does that spray go for the kitchen sink? So it's not killing bacteria, but it is going down the drain and it gets into the wastewater treatment plant that are fantastic incubators for gene jumping. So these antimicrobials promote antimicrobial resistance, and they can jump to different organisms, which happens in wastewater treatment plants, goes out into the environment. So no benefit.
2: Sounds lovely.
3: No benefit, and we're ultimately causing harm.
2: Here's the scary part for me, this concept of cross-resistance, that some bacteria that could be harmful gets exposed to a disinfectant, even though it's not an antibiotic, and then somehow becomes resistant to antibiotics. How is that possible?
3: Well, I have to admit that I'm not a microbiologist. I'm an environmental chemist. I understand the process of gene jumping. I understand the process of evolutionary pressure. So here's the evolutionary pressure. An organism is exposed to an a biocide, something that's intended to kill. A few of the organisms don't die. They become super strong. And those organisms proliferate and grow. Those genes are able to jump to other genes, to other organisms, and promoting the spread of antimicrobial resistance.
2: Got it. So you might hear something online, like an influencer promoting some super antibacterial soap or something. People get their information from wild sources today. What's the bottom line with introducing these chemicals into your house and society using these chemicals a lot?
3: Yeah, the bottom line is no demonstrated benefit, but great potential to cause harm. Don't use them. You only use biocides when it's really necessary in hospitals, in institutional settings. We don't need them for everyday purposes in the home. And if you do need to disinfect something, like your hands, for example, and you use a hand sanitizer that's alcohol-based. So the alcohol-based sanitizers don't promote antimicrobial resistance. They just kill the bugs right away. If you've got to clean a kitchen counter, for example, you've been working with raw meat, then you use a bleach, such as a chloride-based bleach. For other purposes, you can use other bleaches like hydrogen peroxide. You don't need these antimicrobial products.
2: Do you think the pandemic and COVID has left us a little wackadoodle when it comes to using these chemicals in an attempt to sanitize surfaces where they don't need to be sanitized?
3: Yes, I completely agree with that. For example, the notion that you would even want to sanitize your laundry, like why would that be necessary? So I do think that the COVID pandemic really built up sort of our fear and our resistance. So yes, I do think that the pandemic helped in a bad way.
2: Miriam, you've somehow made chemistry very fun. I appreciate you coming on the show, talking about your research and discussing this information with me.
3: Thank you very much.
2: Professor Miriam Diamond is an environmental chemist at the University of Toronto. Coming up, think procrastination costs you just a few hours and a little stress? Well, a new many-year study suggests it might steer your entire life. Career, money, even relationships. We'll unpack that coming up, unless we procrastinate, which I won't.
4: Be the guest we didn't know we needed. 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The Last Show with David Cooper.
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2: Be honest, are you someone who gets things done or someone who gets things done eventually? Have you always been an epic procrastinator? Well, an almost 2-decade study tracked procrastinators into adulthood and found this pesky habit can affect your life pretty significantly. Can steal your career, can change your health outcomes, even your happiness. I am here with Lisa Boilke, who is a psychologist and educational researcher at the University of Tübingen in Germany. Lisa, welcome to the show.
17: Thank you. I'm glad to be here.
2: Did you put off working on your study for procrastination for the last minute? I guess you didn't, because you looked at participants for over 18 years, didn't you?
17: Yeah, so I would say like putting off this study didn't happen so much, but there are other areas where I'm more prone to procrastinate, to be honest.
2: Now, this word gets thrown around a lot. I feel like every time I talk to a friend about how they get their work done or their job, they throw the word procrastination in there. Is there a more formal definition? Like, how would you as a psychologist define procrastination?
17: Yeah, so like to define procrastination, I think I will start with what is not procrastination, actually. So when we think about different types of delay, sometimes you might delay something because you have to prioritize tasks. So this would be something very rational to do, because we can't do everything at once. So this would be not procrastination. Or if you know that you work best under time pressure and you need this kind of excitement or thrill experience or a kind of arousal of the last minute and still have a good result because this kind of motivates you, then it also would not be procrastination. But like in a formal definition, it is that procrastination means to voluntarily delay an intended course of action despite expecting to be worse off for the delay. So it means to voluntarily delay an intended course of action despite expecting to be worse off for the delay. So this actually means that like you have an intention to act and everything's ready, but just you don't follow up on doing something and you do something else instead. And this makes it really irrational and actually also a harmful kind of behavior.
2: It's tax season here in North America. And every year, like on the day it's due, I think I'm going to get it done. And instead I file an extension, but then I file it before the extension's due, whatever. let's look at like the long-term effects of procrastination. You looked at people in their like stages of life.
17: Yeah.
2: What are some of the long-term outcomes of constantly engaging in this behavior?
17: So in the study that we conducted, we asked the question, like, is procrastination something that we can grow out of? Is it stable or can it change? And therefore, we used data of a larger study that was collected over a large time period, so over 18 years, starting in 2002. And it also captures life, major life transitions, like going from university into workforce, or disruptions during the COVID-19 pandemic. And what we actually found is that higher levels of procrastination were associated with lower chances of getting a university degree or a promotion at work, also lower chances of having stable relationships and children, lower life satisfaction, poorer health.
2: Oh, no. Oh, no. Are you going to keep going? Is there more on this list?
17: Do you want to keep me going? And then finally, like during the COVID-19 pandemic, we found that it was associated with increased internet consumption and poorer mental health.
2: Oh, no.
17: So there's actually a big list of things, yeah, that are not that nice, actually, to experience.
2: Yeah, like I never did my homework on time in school. And looking back, it's like I graduated. I scraped by. I got a university degree, although it took me some extra time, about an extra year. But the main thing I didn't learn is like how to do my work on time. Like I robbed myself of learning that skill, which had been a great struggle into my 20s and 30s. I think I have a good handle on it now. What would you tell young people who are engaged in a pattern of procrastination? Is there a way to get out of the cycle? Is there a way when you're young to not have these negative outcomes in later life?
17: I think it really depends on why you're procrastinating, like what the reasons are. Sometimes tasks are just aversive, so you need to self-regulate. You have to increase your motivation, overcome negative emotions to get the task started, actually. But sometimes it's also circumstances that can change or that can help you to overcome this behavior. So there might be different approaches that are helpful.
2: I wish there was one like easy, you know, golden answer, the $1 million answer to that question, because then kids could overcome it easily. Do people who engage in procrastination earlier in life, say high school, does it follow them through, like, I don't know, their 20s, their 30s, their 40s? If you are a procrastinator, do you typically stay one throughout your life?
17: So what we found in the study was that procrastination shows some stability over time, but it's not fixed. So on average, people procrastinated less as they moved throughout their young adulthood. So this is actually maybe something we can be really happy about, to see that there is some kind of change. I mean, but overall, like, it slowly decreased over time. So this kind of effect adds up to a like moderate effect. So people over the years become on average less procrastinators, you could say.
2: Now, what are some of the personality traits that are linked with excessive procrastination? I'm thinking things like conscientiousness or neuroticism or anxiety or perfectionism. What are some of the traits that you found associated with procrastination?
17: So we had specifically a look at conscientiousness and neuroticism because we know from other literature that they are highly associated with procrastination. And there we saw that actually procrastinating is something quite similar, but it's not the same. And that like this behavior changes alongside the key personality traits. And it also behaves like similar to these traits, showing both stability and change. But overall, procrastination is a little more flexible over time. So it's not as stable as, for instance, conscientiousness and neuroticism.
2: Do people who engage in procrastination, do they delay entering the workforce? Do they launch later in life? And if so, you get kind of a negative feedback loop, right? You don't get the skills early because you're not actually working. And then when you are working, you don't really have those skills. So you might not get promoted as quickly as everyone else. It's like kind of a negative cycle I'm seeing.
17: Yeah, so there's some research also looking at these kind of feedback cycles of you can also maybe disrupt the cycle and turn into a more virtuous cycle, but mostly the focus is on these kind of vicious cycles, as you already described. And in this longitudinal study, like, we didn't look at these cycles, but overall, we found that many people began to procrastinate less, actually, after the transition from university into the workforce. So working environment seems to be something that helps you reduce your procrastination. But maybe also on the other way around. So this is correlational. Yeah. So it might also be that people who start working are actually not procrastinating that much. And this would also be substantiated by the other finding that we had, that people who tend to procrastinate more enter the workforce later than their peers.
2: For those listening thinking, uh-oh, everything you're saying, it sounds like me. Do you have a piece of advice to people who identify as procrastinators?
17: I would say, like, just when we still stick to the study. So the overall question there was, like, once a procrastinator, always a procrastinator. So I would say it's not exactly the case. So it sticks around to some extent, but it can also change over time. This actually shows that maybe it can develop. Like, it's not just a personal flaw. And this finding can also help us maybe to kind ourselves treat a little better. And of course, there are several aspects that we can try to overcome procrastination with different strategies or environments, but we can dig deeper into that another time.
2: We can. Lisa Boilke is a psychologist and educational researcher at the University of Tübingen in Germany. Lisa, I've enjoyed the chat. Thanks for being here. I'm glad we didn't procrastinate with you being on the show.
17: Yeah, thanks very much for having me.
2: Coming up after the break, companies like to present themselves as having a great culture because they got beanbag chairs and birthday cupcakes. But that's not what creates a company's culture. It's this sort of invisible rule book that forms who speaks up, who shuts up, and who gets shown the door. We'll discuss all that after the break.
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19: This is the Realty Minute. Gord Gillies here with Len Tiwong. Hello, Len.
20: Hi, Gord.
19: Let's talk about the condo market, Len. It's had a bumpy start to 2026, kind of had a bumpy end to last year. It's been hit pretty hard, hasn't it?
20: Yeah, what's happened is that we have a lot more inventory that's come up, new builds and everything from that perspective. So what happens is that there's not as much absorption out there. Secondly, right now, the rental market has come down, you know, anywhere from 5 to 10%. 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

0: This is The Last Show with David Cooper. Company culture, it doesn't get great by offering free snacks, fake smiles, and some values poster in the break room. It's how organizations shape behavior, punish misfits, and reward believers, and decide what kind of company they actually want to become that makes them great. I am here with Glenn Carroll, a sociologist and management professor at Stanford Graduate School of Business. He's also got a book called Making Organizational Culture Great. Check that out, available wherever books are sold. Glenn, welcome to the show.
1: Thank you. It's a pleasure to be here.
0: So when managers look at their company's culture and they think it needs to change, what do they usually mean? Like, what kinds of problems exist in the average, medium, large-sized corporation today?
1: So usually they're talking about some kind of misbehavior or people who are not on the same page as management and doing things that they don't think are contributing to the strategy or to the success of the company.
0: Now, I worked at large, you know, Silicon Valley companies, and often when we were hiring and when I would talk to my peers at other companies, everyone would talk about company culture and the importance of it and how it needs to be great, but it would always just be kind of vague.
1: Yeah.
0: Can you maybe like define it a little bit more for me? What really makes a good company culture?
1: Yeah, so that's kind of why we wrote the book. I mean, we think that, you know, almost all leaders these days agree company culture is important. But they're, you know, they're never really trained at it in business school like they are in spreadsheets and, you know, financial evaluations. And so they're tasked with managing the culture, but they're kind of at a loss for how to do it and what to do about it. And so that's kind of how we wrote the book. So in our view, which is not controversial, I mean, it's kind of the accepted view of a culture, you know, it has to do with the commonly held, that is the agreed upon norms, beliefs, and values of the company. And usually those come down to a small subset of all the norms, beliefs, and values that people in a company hold. But there are those that, you know, that the at least top management of a company, if it's aligned right, think will help the company execute successfully on its strategy.
0: I think a lot of leaders naively think if they make a great poster designed by, you know, some marketing firm, or they offer free snacks, or they say, hey, we have a ping pong table or a nap room, that's enough. Isn't it something much deeper than that?
1: Oh, yeah. So, I mean, that's not it at all. I mean, that's what people often talk about. But that's just the superficial aspects of culture. I mean, at the core, culture is a social control system. And it's one where, you know, people who behave the way that is endorsed get rewards and sanctions and promotions and the like. And those who don't are shunned at least, and maybe even eventually ushered out and told to leave the company. So it's a hardcore process of fitting in and getting, you know, getting the approval of the authorities or the other people who you work with. Are not, and there's nothing fun or soft about that at one level.
0: No.
1: Now, that doesn't mean culture can't be fun. It certainly can, and snacks are often a part of it in places in Silicon Valley, like, and the press picks that up. But you know, that's really just a superficial aspect.
0: I like this phrase, social control, because I think leaders should think about the darker side of that. Like, what if people don't conform? Who's allowed to conform? What are some of the kind of ugly parts to social control? Because to me, it's like, if you're not aligned with leadership, you're out. And how is leadership expecting you to align with them?
1: Well, so Reed Hastings, who's the founder and ex-CEO of Netflix, you know, he's very explicit about this, about, you know, how what you want in a, often people talk about culture, a strong culture company as a family. He says, no, we're not a family. So this is not like a family. This is like a sports team. He says, we're trying to get the best performance we can out of each member of the team in order for the team to succeed as a whole. And, you know, my job as leader is to tell you how you're doing and to tell you if you're doing well or not. And if you're not, you know, I'll have some conversations with you and give you advice, and I'll give you resources to try and improve, and I'll give you plenty of opportunity to improve. But ultimately, at the end of the day, if you don't improve and do what we want, you know, I'm gonna ask you to leave. I'm gonna tell you to leave, and so you won't be able to work here. And you know, in a company that's so much at the cutting edge, and you know, you can make a lot financially, you know, and you want to fit in usually in those companies. If you can't figure out how to do it, it's very painful. I mean, it's kind of like being shunned by your friends or your family. It's really something that people who get ushered out have a lot of trouble dealing with and reconciling over time.
0: Why is it that companies

0: with such strong corporate culture kind of feel cultish. People often joke about employees there acting like they're cult members.
1: Yeah, well, you know, they kind of have an implicit agreement among each other about a certain set of things that are often not advertised to others, to outsiders. It's kind of hard for outsiders to penetrate what's really going on. But you see everybody kind of, you know, agreeing and acting in concert, and they're really not explaining why. And you're going like, you know, what's going on here? Like, they're just confused about it. And so that leads people to think, well, you know, this is, and the leader is often admired. And so people often focus on that aspect. So, well, this is just like a cult where, you know, the leader has them all fooled and they're willing to walk off the end of the earth to follow that person. And, you know, even though that's what it looks like, that's often not what's going on. I mean, for a good culture to work, the individuals involved in the company, in the organization, have to agree upon and intrinsically embed those norms, beliefs, and values so that they believe it. I mean, this is really their beliefs. It's not something they're doing just to fit in on their own.
0: Let's take the example of a startup with a handful of employees that is about to expand to be a medium-sized business or any imaginary corporation. Knowing what you know about how to shape culture, what recommendations would you make to their leaders to sort of set that tone?
1: Yeah. So in the early days of a company like that, there's, you know, it's really, you know, an interpersonal thing where everybody's interacting with the leader and they're kind of seeing what the leader likes and endorses and what he or she doesn't. And, you know, it's pretty easy to figure out. Once a company gets to a certain size, let's say 100 or 200, you know, it becomes much more distant. You may not have much personal interaction, if any, with the leader. And so it's all comes secondhand and you may have trouble figuring it out. And at that's a point where, you know, one-time startups often have a cultural problem. They say, like, you know, the people in Los Angeles are not behaving like the people in San Francisco. What are we going to do about it? And so the cultural problem is already there. And so what I tell leaders of startups is that, you know, when you're really small, you know, it's important to think about culture. And you may not, you have a lot of other things that are more pressing, you know, getting funding, getting product market fit and all that stuff. You may not want to spend a lot of time on culture, but it's going to help you down the road if you have the occasional conversation about it. 15 minutes, a half an hour. Say, you know, what are we about? What is it we endorse? What do we think makes us successful? And get everybody on the same page as that. So that then a year or two later, when you're successful and you have that problem with the group in LA, you've got a foundation that you can build on that's going to help you deal with the problems that developed and say, you know, remember back when we used to talk about this and, you know, what we agreed upon. So that's just not working now. So we need to figure out a way to revitalize that.
0: Are some of the boring parts of culture, like how you onboard employees, how you rotate employees, what kind of rewards, what kind of punishments you give out, rather than like big inspirational speeches by leaders, are some of the boring components to it the most important ones?
1: Oh, for sure. So our book has maybe 25 different managerial levers that managers can use. And when I ask managers, you know, if they have a cultural problem, they always say, yes, there's something we want to fix. And I ask them the top three things they do. And they always say the same top three things. So they miss like 20 of these levers. And so, you know, and those have to do with things like I'm talking about job rotation or onboarding or, you know, how to design the organization, that kind of stuff. What's important is that, you know, that they do those things and they keep their mind on them. There's the late great leader of General Electric, Jack Welch, said managers have to be relentlessly boring. And people often misinterpret that to think that he endorsed people who go out and want to make boring speeches. He didn't. He was very adamant that you need to be lively and engaged. But he said that, you know, he thought that, you know, for you as a manager, you're going to have to repeat the speech hundreds, thousands of times. That's what's boring. It's boring to you, not to them.
0: Well, Glenn Carroll is a sociologist and management professor at Stanford Graduate School of Business. Check out his book, Making Organizational Culture Great, Moving Beyond Popular Beliefs. That's available wherever books are sold. Glenn, I've enjoyed the chat. Thanks for being on the show.
1: Thank you. My pleasure, David.
0: Coming up, the most ridiculous AI-powered tool yet. Software that deliberately re-adds typos back into your emails so people don't think you wrote them with AI. Yes, really. The strange new status symbol of bad spelling up next. Why? This is The Last Show, and I am David Cooper.
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0: 4 years, the mark of a competent, professional adult was sending emails without any typos. Perfect writing. That was the expectation. But now, if your message is a little too perfect, people assume that AI wrote it. So naturally, someone built some software using AI that adds mistakes back into your email. What is happening in the world? That is what I want to know. So we're going to answer that here with Katie Notopoulos, a technology and culture correspondent at Business Insider, who recently wrote about this. Katie, welcome to the show.
15: Thank you for having me.
0: Okay. The perfect email being the gold professional standard. Grammar checked, polished, professional. When did an email like that start looking suddenly a little too suspicious?
15: So I would guess maybe in the last 2 to 3 years, right? So one of the first big use cases that people were excited about when ChatGPT sort of came onto the scene in fall of 2023 or whatever, it was, oh, now I can get it to write my emails for me. Because I hate writing business emails. You have to make sure they are like so, you know, properly formatted. And, you know, sometimes it's sort of annoying. There's a lot of boring, you know, small talk that you sort of put in these things. And if we can just get ChatGPT to write that for me, it'll be great. And so I think that a lot of people have been writing emails using some form of AI assistance for the last couple of years.
0: Okay, enter this plugin that adds typos back to your emails on purpose. Honestly, this seems like technology absurdism to me. It seems almost comedic. It seems like it could come out of a Monty Python sketch depicting the future. Are we basically using AI now to pretend that we're not using AI?
15: Essentially, yes, right?
0: Oh, my God. Are we going to use AI to pretend that we're not using the tool that pretends that we're not using the AI? And then we'll send perfect emails? Like, when does it end, Katie?
15: You know, ultimately, I guess, you know, we get the brain implant and we just send our thought waves and we don't have to email at all anymore, right?
0: Are people actually getting good at spotting AI emails? Like, do you feel like you can spot one when a coworker sends you one?
15: I think so. I mean, you know, it's funny because I feel like I probably get a ton in my inbox and don't even think twice about it. Because I get a lot of, I'm a journalist, I get a lot of PR pitches, and those are always really professionally written. And they've always been professionally written. You know, someone cares a lot about how it gets sent out to a bunch of people. But I definitely suspect that more and more they are being AI written. And there are a few hallmarks that like jump out to me. Like one is like, using a lot of bullet points for things. That is something that I feel like AI does a lot.
0: And that dash that's weighted extra, that slightly longer, better looking dash that you have to hit a special key to get, the AI loves that.
15: The M dash?
0: Yes,
15: yeah.
0: The dreaded M dash.
15: And people notice the M dash so much that I think some of the models are purposely trying to use less M dash. They've been trained. They sort of, you know, had to calibrate them to be like, stop using it so much. And then there's other keywords that people have noticed pop up more often in AI writing. Delve is one that's like that. Like, let's delve into it.
0: Okay, good. I say dive, so I'm safe there, I hope.
15: Yeah. Or I guess maybe, we'll delve deeply into this. Another thing people have noticed is a really common construction is it's not X, it's Y. So it's not just that the sky is blue, it's also that it's a sunny day. You know, that is a really common construction in AI writing. And once you notice that, you'll start to maybe notice it everywhere.
0: So let's talk this app. It's called Grammarly. Is that the name of it?
15: Grammarly is the one that is makes your grammar good.
0: Okay, sorry. I'm losing my mind here.
15: It's called Sincerely.
0: Uh-huh.
15: And it's spelled S-I-N-C-E-E-R-L-Y, which misspelled. It's Sincerely spelled the wrong way.
0: It seems like performance art. Like the CEO of Sincerely, it seems like it's a joke, but it's also a product and it's also useful.
15: So I talked to the person who made it. His name is Ben Horowitz. He's a graduate student. He goes to Harvard Business School. He's probably graduating like this week. And he made it, he admits it's kind of a joke. He made it a little bit to be playful. There is an option if you use it. I think you get about 3 or 4 times to try it for free, and then it asks you to pay a monthly subscription. And his kind of thing was, I'm not really expecting this to make a lot of money, but, you know, it cost me a certain amount of money just to run the thing, so hopefully I can recoup some costs. I think he knows it's a little bit silly. It's a little bit performance art, but I think it's kind of perfect.
0: I do, too. And there's a lot of, like, deep human psychology stuff behind all this.
15: Mm-hmm.
0: There's how we perceive work, writing, anything someone creates, well, quote-unquote creates,
15: mm-hmm.
0: when we find out it's AI versus when we don't know. We immediately judge them. So there's that whole side of human psychology. And then there's the psychology of, like, feeling some comfort knowing that someone actually put in the real effort. And this plugin, this app,
15: mm-hmm.
0: is sidestepping all of that and playing with our psychology, I imagine.
15: Yeah, so it's pretty fun. I did try it out a little bit. So it's, you know, it's a Chrome plugin. So you just sort of like put it in your Chrome browser. And then when you start typing an email, the option to use it will come up. And it gives you 3 different modes. So first you write your email however you want it, whether you use AI or not. And then it will give you the option to do, I think, subtle, which it will just like slightly make it, you know, drop some of the filler words, make it a little bit less formal.
0: Get rid of an apostrophe, things like that.
15: Yeah, like add in, and probably add in a typo. And then there's human, which is even a little further, you know, even more so. It turns you, if you said cannot, it'll turn into can't, contractions, things. And then the final version is CEO, which makes it really short, all lowercase. And sometimes it'll even add in at the bottom something like sent from my iPhone.
6: Having previously worked in the tech industry, that is so like CEO energy right there. I love it.
15: Yeah. And that place is something where this is totally true and something that I've written about before, which is that it doesn't even have to be CEOs, but the way that a boss communicates with underlings is very different than you might talk to your peers or those kind of relationships. It's often a lot more informal. They might send an email that is, the whole thing is just in the subject line, or they don't care if there's typos because they're sending it to someone who works for them. You know, it's a very different email style when you're the boss, and especially when you're the CEO. And I do think there is also this culture in boss, management, CEO, where like, replying to your emails really fast is more important than wording them perfectly. And that, I think that's an effective strategy, to be perfectly honest. But you actually do hear from like a lot of big, important business people that something they do is like they respond to emails fast, and they do it on their phone and they do it on the go, and they just plow through their inbox. Like, they're not like the rest of us who sort of, oh, like, I'm so behind on my emails.
6: No, they're like, this, sorry. Boom, boom, boom, boom, boom.
15: Yeah.
6: Look, bottom line here, Katie. Okay. Mm-hmm. Authenticity, it's like the one thing AI is taking away from us in our communication, our written communication, especially. If this app is meant to simulate it, and then apps like it come out that get even better, like, will there even be real communication? Am I even talking to you right now? Will there be real communication anymore?
15: You know, that's a great question. No. I mean, yes, of course. But I do think there's this thing where, like, I think typos are going to be, at least for now, the new status symbol, because it will show that you handcrafted and wrote this yourself. So it's good. Typos are back. I'm making as a terrible typist myself, I'm pleased to announce typos are in. Typos are hot. Feel free to make typos. It shows that you're the real person. People prefer real writing to AI, so they would rather have a real writing with typos than perfectly written AI.
6: It's my time. I'm very short, and do you remember Short King Spring? I was like, finally, short men are attractive. I have dyslexia, and I had a lot of shame about my writing my whole life, and my typos are authentic, and they're me, and I'm feeling like this app is appropriating my culture there, but... This is great news.
15: Yes.
6: So the next time I send an email, I'm my authentic self, even though I scrambled the words.
15: Exactly. You know, I think that people really do appreciate real writing more than they hate. People hate getting an email written by AI. They feel like cheated, or like you didn't take the time to bother writing this. So it's totally natural that people would prefer occasional typos than, you know, knowing that you just did it in ChatGPT.
6: You can read Katie Notopoulos's article. It's titled, Now There's an AI Tool That Adds Typos into Your Emails So It Looks Like You Didn't Use AI. That's in Business Insider, where Katie is a technology and culture correspondent. Katie, it's been a joy having you on the show. Thanks for being here.
15: Thank you for having me.
6: That's a wrap on the show. We'll be back tomorrow night. Thanks for tuning in.
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6: Hi, Gord.
19: Let's talk about the condo market, Len. It's had a bumpy start to 2026, kind of had a bumpy end to last year. It's been hit pretty hard, hasn't it?
6: Yeah, what's happened is that we have a lot more inventory that's come up, new builds and everything from that perspective. 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
6: Totally. 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
1: A sun cloud mix. Those temperatures do rebound for tomorrow. Here's a look at the weather alerts. This is a weather warning about air quality, and it is in the Quesnel Williams Lake area. Forest fire smoke there. We've got some snowfall warnings up in northern Ontario, and then on and off warnings for rainfall on the east coast. This is a look at that snow coming up to in northern Ontario. A little bit more rain, Toronto, Ottawa, Montreal, just so soggy there, right? Halifax, you could be the recipient of a sprinkle. St. John's as well. Over onto the west coast, another day of that warm weather for them. And for us, we've got some cloud overnight and into today, even a little bit of a sprinkle this morning, but we go from more of a cloud to a cloud sun mix for the rest of the day. And then tomorrow, our temperatures start to rebound. 21 for Vancouver, 12 for Edmonton and Calgary. Whitehorse, warmer than us at 15 degrees, chilly and
2: being transformed into the field of red ribbons between 3 and 7 p.m. today. Volunteers have been busy preparing the red dresses for today's event. The dresses serve as a visual reminder of the lives lost and the families left behind.
3: And this is one of many that is happening across Calgary as well, too, throughout the day, in ways of those minds that don't understand it, even of equivalency. It's our memorial day at that field. It's our time to come together like they do during theirs time when they put those crosses there. This is our time to remember our loved ones that have gone on and that were taken from us, that were stolen from us.
2: People are encouraged to wear red, bring signs of support, and stand in solidarity in their ongoing call for justice. Again, the Field of Ribbons ceremony begins at 3 o'clock this afternoon.
4: The man charged with first-degree murder and the deaths of his two young children appeared in court on Monday. As Skylar Peters reports, it signifies a small step in what will likely be a lengthy journey through the justice system.
5: A memorial here is growing in the 4300 block of 14th Street Northwest, just days after the horrific discovery of two dead children in a vehicle in this area that has shocked the city. The 37-year-old father of the two children made a brief court appearance on Monday, but he cannot be named due to a publication ban.
6: The man was arrested last Thursday outside his vehicle after police allege he called 911 and later confessed to investigators that he had killed his children. Police said when officers arrived on scene in the 4500 block of 14th Street Northwest, they discovered the bodies of the two children who were 3 and 5 years old inside the vehicle. Experts say it will likely take some time before the family has any answers, but add that a plea deal is a possibility.
7: This could be an 18-month to two-year process. The Crown Prosecutor is still collecting evidence. They're going to have to turn that over to defense counsel. That's called disclosure. And then there'll be a whole series of hearings related to what evidence should come in, what evidence should be excluded.
5: Criminologist Doug King says one other aspect to watch for is if the defense will try to argue the man suffered from a mental illness. If that's the case, expert witnesses will be brought in for both the Crown and the defense, which will only lengthen the justice process. The man's next appearance is scheduled for June 5th. Skylar Peters, Global News.
4: Sunday's drowning incident at Mahogany Beach is once again raising concerns about the Calgary Fire Department's ability to effectively respond to deep water calls.
2: As we head into the summer months, the Firefighters Association is calling for the dive program to be reinstated. Megan Kopp has more.
8: It's been 8 months of the unthinkable, trying to piece his life back together after losing his son.
9: At every point in time, there's always something to remind you of what you're missing, you know. It's always there staring at you.
8: Peter Ike's son Yagatsi and his friend Kaylin Escalante drowned in Lake Mahogany last August. Peter's now turning his grief into advocacy, pushing to have lifeguards stationed at all Calgary community lakes and raise awareness of the risk around water.
9: What we've tried to do is try to turn it to a source of strength, because then we want to make him proud.
8: But Sunday's drowning incident is a painful reminder there is still work to be done and is once again raising questions surrounding the equipment needed.
10: In that sort of situation, seconds count, and we have to be on scene quickly,
0: proper tools, you know, members trained effectively to make sure that we give, you know, people the best chance at a rescue.
8: The Calgary Fire Department's dive program was suspended in late 2024 because of out-of-date equipment and training gaps. The Firefighters Association says that means when crews are called for a deep water drowning, it's the surface rescue team responding with limited ability to stay underwater.
0: When you're going down on a single breath, right, you're only really being an effective responder for, you know, very few seconds before the rescuer themselves have to surface.
8: Concerns about the PAWS program were brought up last year after a third-party dive team had to be called in to recover Yagatsi and Kaylin's bodies. But the association says almost a year later and heading into the summer, they are no better equipped for these types of calls.
10: The Calgary Fire Department says it is redeveloping its dive program with staff focused on maintaining the current aquatic surface rescue response while determining the regulations and standards needed for a sustainable dive program. Megan Cobb, Global News.
2: A sea of blue descended on Elections Alberta on Monday. Dozens of people dressed in blue and many carrying Alberta flags as Stay Free Alberta delivered what it says is more than 300,000 signatures to trigger a referendum on leaving Canada. The group pushing for Alberta separation has taken the next step in making that a reality. They have now handed over their collected signatures to Elections Alberta. But as Jasmine King reports, it won't be a straightforward process.
11: Supporters of Stay Free Alberta were at this Elections Alberta office on Monday as they delivered signatures for their petition, which started in January. Dozens of people came to the office in a convoy, and blue Alberta flags could be seen throughout. Stay Free Alberta unloading dozens of boxes, which they say contains more than 300,000 signatures. The petition asked the question, do you agree that the province of Alberta should cease to be part of Canada to become an independent state? The group started gathering signatures on January 3rd and had until May 2nd to collect around 178,000 signatures. At the end of March, Stay Free Alberta leader Mitch Sylvester said the group had already reached the required number of names. However, it won't be an easy path forward for the group. An Edmonton judge is expected to make a decision this week on a court challenge launched by Alberta First Nations that says the petition violates treaty rights. Also in the wake of another separatist group, the Centurion Project, allegedly using a voter list on a public database, the verification process could take more time. The voter list provided to parties included added names, identifying which party received the list. Elections Alberta says it will be checking all petitions going forward to see if any of those names are included, and if they are, there will be further scrutiny.
12: We had 6,500 canvassers. Understand that there's absolutely no way we can track those people. I don't believe that any of them use that list because, honestly, we had an intent to sign a list of our own, and it was quite large.
13: The entire petition is in question now. They claim to have gotten the threshold number, a little bit more, but we don't know if that's true. We don't know how many of those names are fake. We don't know how many of those people didn't actually sign the petition.
11: Elections Alberta cannot verify the petition until a court decision is made. Stay Free Alberta hopes, if successful, it can trigger a referendum on Alberta independence. Jasmine King, Global News.
2: Alberta Premier Danielle Smith is speaking for the first time after a data breach exposed millions of Albertans' names and home addresses.
4: As Sarah Comadina reports, Smith says she hopes the people responsible are held accountable.
14: NDP leader Nahed Nenshi called this the largest data breach in Canadian history and asked if the premier is taking it seriously. Elections Alberta is investigating how the Centurion Project allegedly accessed and posted a database of 3 million names and if it's from the list of electors given to the Republican Party of Alberta. While the information was first posted about a month ago, it was only made public last week. The NDP says Albertans should be worried about who has their personal information. During question period, Nenshi accused Smith and her government of doing nothing.
13: This data breach is an emergency. Mm-hmm. All we've had from the government is a 74-word statement. It can summarized into, not our fault, nothing to see here. Is the premier treating this like the emergency that it is?
15: The office has the power that it needs. It has the intent, clearly, because they've already gone to court to get an injunction. They are working in collaboration with the RCMP and EPS, and we look forward to seeing the results of the investigation.
14: Political scientist Jared Wesley believes there should be more done than just investigations, and a full public inquiry could be necessary, especially before a question of Alberta separation is put on a referendum ballot.
16: It seems important to get beyond simply Elections Alberta investigating and waiting around for a police investigation that can take years. Albertans need answers now, particularly before they cast another ballot.
14: The premier was also asked about changes to the elections law and if there could be more timely investigations. She says the clock has started and the government hopes Elections Alberta can complete its investigation within the two-year time frame. Sarah Comedina, Global News.
4: A busy agenda for the city's executive committee today. Councillors will take a closer look at Mayor Jeremy Farkas's motion to bring a police station back to the downtown.
2: The mayor says it is a key step toward improving safety. He is asking for administration to look into where a new station could go and how much it would cost to build and operate. Farkas says a new facility could combine enforcement with community supports. The last full police station in the court closed in 2017. Ward 14 Councillor Landon Johnston wants the city to supply water bottles to council.
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0: Global News has learned Prime Minister Mark Carney will announce the identity of Canada's next Governor General this morning. Current Governor General Mary Simon, an Inuk woman born in northern Quebec, was the first Indigenous Canadian to hold the office and was appointed in 2021. Simon, who is 78, has indicated through her husband, former journalist Whit Fraser, that she is ready to retire.
1: There's fear and uncertainty aboard a luxury cruise ship that's holding in the water off West Africa after three passengers are believed to have died of hantavirus. The vessel had 150 people on board, and other passengers and crew are also experiencing symptoms linked to the rodent-borne illness. An American travel blogger on board shared his tearful reaction to the situation.
2: What's happening right now is very real for all of us here. We're not just a story. We're not just headlines. We're people. People with families, with lives, with people waiting for us at home.
1: Catherine Ward reports on how the suspected outbreak is unfolding and what to know about the dangerous illness.
3: The ship carrying about 150 tourists, including four Canadians, had departed from southern Argentina for the Canary Islands just over 3 weeks ago.
4: On April 11th, a 70-year-old male passenger died on board and the cause could not be determined. On April 27th, the cruise ship operator Oceanwide Expeditions was informed his wife had become unwell on the return journey and later died.
5: She was not sick, but when she arrived at O.R. Tambo, she collapsed and they took her to hospital, where unfortunately she passed.
4: Also on April 27th, another passenger became seriously ill and was medically evacuated to South Africa. A variant of hantavirus has been identified in this patient. And on May 2nd, a German passenger died while on board. The cause has not yet been established. Doctors say the viral infection is relatively rare and can cause respiratory issues.
6: So initially it's very nonspecific, unfortunately. You might have some muscle aches, almost like flu-like symptoms, fever, abdominal pain.
7: Usually it's acquired through the accidental inhalation of the virus particles. And the virus particles are typically from the dried feces or urine from particular rodents, usually mice.
4: Dr. Bogosh says human-to-human transmission is not common, and the incubation period can be anywhere between 1 to 4 weeks. Currently, there are no specific treatments available. The virus, however, can be deadly.
7: If people are hospitalized with this infection, sometimes you see mortality rates anywhere of 20-25%.
4: The WHO says the risk to public health is low. Contact tracing is underway in order to prevent further spread and identify the initial source of infection. Catherine Ward, Global News, Toronto.
1: There is strain in the Middle East after U.S. forces and Iran exchanged fire in the Strait of Hormuz. The U.S. Defense Department says at least 7 Iranian small boats have been destroyed and no U.S. vessels were damaged.
0: As Bradley Blackburn reports, it began the same day the Americans launched Project Freedom, an operation to guide commercial vessels through the key shipping route.
8: New fears over the fragile ceasefire between the U.S. and Iran as the U.S. launches an operation to reopen the Strait of Hormuz. The Pentagon says 2 U.S. commercial ships passed through the strait with the protection of the U.S. Navy Monday, despite a barrage of fire from Iran's Navy. Iranian state media posted this video of the launched rockets, claiming they were warning shots. U.S. defense officials say American forces destroyed several small Iranian boats and intercepted multiple Iranian missiles. The United Arab Emirates says it has been targeted by Iranian attacks for the first time in nearly a month, including a strike on a key oil facility. And Tuesday morning, there were reports of multiple barges on fire at Iranian ports.
9: I call it a mini war because that's all they are. They don't have a navy anymore.
8: Still, President Trump struck an optimistic tone at the White House Monday.
9: We did a little detour, and it's working out very nicely.
8: On social media, Iran's foreign minister said peace talks are, quote, making progress, while also warning the U.S. and UAE should be wary of being dragged back into quagmire. As the conflict drags on, U.S. stocks dipped while gasoline spiked to an average of $4.46 per gallon Monday, according to AAA, the highest since the war began.
10: The gas prices is hitting everybody over the head, including me.
8: Monday, the president again claimed gas prices will fall when the war ends. Bradley Blackburn, CBS News, New York.
1: The Grey Cup is in Calgary in November. Coming up, when and how you can score some tickets.
0: a cooler one to start. 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
1: Well, mark your calendars. Canada's biggest football party is coming to Calgary in November, and we now know when you can get your tickets.
2: The Calgary Stampeders have announced Grey Cup tickets will go on sale Monday, May 11th. The Grey Cup happens on Sunday, November 15th at 4 p.m. Grey Cup Festival goes November 8th through to the 15th. The City of Montreal has launched its program of events to mark the 50th anniversary of the 76 Summer Olympics.
1: Officials say the Games of the 21st Olympics put Quebec and Montreal on the world map. Despite problems that erupted outside the field of competition, many believe the event changed Montreal for the better. Phil Carpenter has more.
3: 50 years ago, this location in East End Montreal was gearing up to welcome the world. Months later, more than 6,000 athletes converge at Montreal's newly built Olympic Stadium for the 21st Olympiad. Now Montreal is getting ready to look back and relive some of that excitement with a program of events to mark this golden anniversary.
4: There's many, many activities that will go all around for this year. So we'll start first with the open day at the Parc Jean-Drapeau on the 4th of July.
3: Special shows, tours, and sporting events will be held throughout the summer to mark the occasion. One special guest,
5: Montréal, j'arrive,
3: is on her way as well. Nadia Comaneci is coming back to the city that made her famous that year for becoming the first Olympian to score a perfect 10.
4: That's a big thing that we achieved, to have Nadia Comaneci with us.
3: The 1976 Games were the first Olympics to be held in Canada and the country's only time hosting the Summer Games.
6: To be put on the global agenda in the world with 1967 Exposition and the 76 Games, they were two big turning points.
3: But those Olympics were also shaded by scandals and accusations of corruption surrounding the construction of the stadium, which led to an inquiry and criminal convictions. It took 30 years to pay off the cost of the stadium, more than $1 billion.
7: And I think Montreal became the poster child of what not to do when you organize a major sporting event.
3: Still, others insist that the actual competition and events were a success and left a positive mark.
8: We have infrastructures and we still take care of those infrastructures for our young.
3: Some are convinced that the Games helped shape an outstanding sporting culture in Quebec and Canada.
6: We are doing so much, like in terms of a mix of facilities, accessibility, supporting our athletes with different foundation, private partners and everything.
3: Some are also holding on to hope that one day the city will once again host another Olympics, but this time the Winter Games. Phil Carpenter, Global News, Montreal.
2: Another cooler day for us today in Calgary, in southern Alberta, daytime high of 12 degrees, and we've got a sun-cloud mix. Those temperatures do rebound for tomorrow. Here's a look at the weather alerts. This is a weather warning about air quality, and it is in the Quesnel-Williams Lake area. Forest fire smoke there. We've got some snowfall warnings up in northern Ontario, and then on and off warnings for rainfall on the east coast. This is a look at that snow coming up to in northern Ontario. A little bit more rain, Toronto, Ottawa, Montreal, just so soggy there, right? Halifax, you could be the recipient of a sprinkle, St. John's as well. Over onto the West Coast, another day of that warm weather for them. And for us, we've got some cloud overnight and into today. Even a little bit of a sprinkle this morning, but we go from more of a cloud to a cloud-sun mix for the rest of the day. And then tomorrow, our temperatures start to rebound. 21 for Vancouver, 12 for Edmonton and Calgary. Whitehorse, warmer than us at 15 degrees. Chilly in Winnipeg at 3. Chilly in Thunder Bay at 5. Montreal, 21 and some showers. Ottawa, 19 showers. 14 for Toronto. Windy in St. John's. And Halifax is a mix of sun and cloud and 14 degrees.
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2: Tuesday morning to everyone out there. Thanks so much for being with us.
1: 5:30 on your Tuesday morning. Leslie, we were talking about perhaps I felt some sprinkles when I came in this morning.
2: What colored, and did you see chocolate. A big donut that was being shaken over your head?
1: I don't know.
2: Confetti, perhaps?
1: I don't know.
2: I also saw those sprinkles. It
1: okay.
2: almost was
1: oh, good.
2: A mixture
1: Thank goodness.
2: Of a sprinkle combined
1: right?
2: with a teeny
1: no, no.
2: combo of
1: no,
2: a snowflake.
1: No.
2: Didn't stick. It was temporary.
14: Calm
2: it's
14: down.
2: Gone now. Calm down. Calm down, Tracy.
1: And we, I can't.
2: We'll have a mix of sun and cloud today. Another cool one before our temperatures start rising tomorrow.
1: Thanks, Les. May 5th marks Red Dress Day in our country. Today is a day of awareness for missing and murdered Indigenous women, girls, and Two-Spirit people.
14: Displays like this one at Calgary City Hall are meant to raise awareness about the ongoing crisis of violence against Indigenous people and to encourage everyone to confront the systemic factors contributing to it. Red dresses installed in the municipal building atrium are creating a space for reflection. Later this afternoon, the Field of Crosses along Memorial Drive will be converted into the Field of Red Ribbons. This marks the 6th annual National Day of Awareness.
15: We would love as many non-Indigenous allies there down as possible to come and stand with us, to remember this in this way, and just to be there with us, right? Like that's why we're doing it, is in remembrance, you know. A lot of us, the people go down when that happens on Memorial Day, so, you know, some reciprocity and coming down in that good way will give you that understanding, I think, as well, too, for people that, even if they don't know, when they come down, they'll feel. And then they'll have that, maybe that clarity and that understanding of what it is to have that parallel knowing of kind of who was always here and remembering our Indigenous relatives.
14: They welcome everyone to wear red, bring along signs of support, and stand with them in solidarity. My grandmother. The trial is now underway in a double shooting and robbery spree.
15: Always here and remembering our Indigenous relatives.
14: They welcome everyone to wear red, bring along signs of support, and stand with them in solidarity. My grandmother. The trial is now underway in a double shooting and robbery spree east of Calgary.
1: 29-year-old Elijah Strong.

0: injured. Alyssa Carpenter reports.
1: This is expected to be a lengthy trial scheduled for 4 weeks. The jury officially sworn in this morning and given their instructions from King's Bench Justice Shane Parker, who told them to use common sense when they are weighing the evidence and that they are the triers of fact. Now, the Crown Prosecutor laid out the case the prosecution intends to prove. The shooting occurred along a roadway east of Calgary in Rocky View County in August of 2024, after police say a vehicle which had been stolen was set on fire. 45-year-old Colin Huff, a county employee, spotted the fire and, in a likely attempt to help, went toward it. He was shot and killed, while another man was shot and seriously injured. In an investigation, when investigators talk about scenes, they mean any location in which there's been activity that can be tied back to this one event. And so in this case, the Crown Prosecutor says there are 11 separate scenes that, when put together, paint a picture of what went wrong and how that afternoon turned so deadly. 37-year-old Arthur Wayne Penner and 29-year-old Elijah Blake Strawberry are each charged with second-degree murder and attempted murder. Both pleaded not guilty. Tomorrow morning, the man who was shot and survived is expected to take the stand as the second witness in this trial. Alyssa Carpenter, Global News.
0: Police have arrested a man after $46,000 of construction equipment and tools were stolen.
2: It happened at a job site along Barlow Trail near 61st Avenue Southeast sometime between April 23rd and 24th. Investigators say the offenders also damaged the job site and then took off in a truck believed to have been stolen, which was later found near an encampment. A 42-year-old man has been charged with possession of stolen property under $5,000. Police are still looking for a second suspect. Trust in City Hall is improving here in Calgary, but satisfaction with the services the city provides is down slightly.
0: That's according to the city's spring survey of Calgarians, which will be presented to city councillors on Tuesday. Among the poorest ranked services are water and transit. City Hall reporter Adam McVicker has more.
3: Just over 6 months into the job, council is poring over the numbers, the city's latest survey of Calgarians.
4: These numbers are all ours, so at a high level, it shows a real big rebound in the trust that Calgarians have. It does identify a lot of areas for continued focus.
3: That focus, the services the city provides. The survey shows 62% of Calgarians are satisfied with city services, declining slightly from last fall. The lowest satisfaction ratings include water and transit at 46%.
4: As a regular transit user, I'm not satisfied with the current state of transit.
3: With some riders saying safety remains an issue.
5: People that I talk to don't take the train. They don't feel safe. I live in this area, so I've kind of come to be okay with the situation.
6: Well, a little more security. You know, it's a little sketchy at night.
3: There have been investments to reverse the trend, including a $9 million safety pilot project. For some, additions like the shop in the Bridgeland station have helped make things feel safer.
7: As of now, I'm satisfied with the Calgary Transit Service.
3: Transit officials say there is a funding gap that needs to be addressed as part of a 30-year plan to improve the network.
8: We're not meeting the expectations of our customers for that fast and frequent network that they need to get around. We're continuing to look for more investment to ensure that we can provide that service.
3: Especially felt on the city's outskirts.
9: It takes a long time to get anywhere. And so making sure that we have strong base routes that get us to the primary network is something that this council has been taking steps towards.
3: Meanwhile, the fire department leading the way when it comes to the highest rated city services in the new survey, followed by waste and recycling and parks.
4: You know, it's a good reminder to keep our foot on the gas.
3: Polling firm Ipsos interviewed 2,500 Calgarians over the phone between February 17th and March 16th. The survey has a margin of error of 2%, 19 times out of 20. Adam McVicker, Global News.
0: The separatist movement in Alberta has taken another step forward. Stay Free Alberta says it has formally submitted more than 300,000 signatures to Elections Alberta in hopes of triggering a referendum.
2: Those signatures will now have to be verified. However, some are questioning the validity of the petition after the names and addresses of nearly 3 million Albertans were posted online. Jasmine King reports.
10: Do you guys have any idea how big of a milestone this is?
11: Alberta separatists showed up in a convoy, and it was a sea of blood.

0: blue Alberta flags throughout, all there to watch Stay Free Alberta unload dozens of boxes to give to Elections Alberta.
1: This new Canada is not good. They're taxing us to death. They're trying to take away all our freedoms.
0: The petition asked the question, do you agree that the province of Alberta should cease to be a part of Canada to become an independent state? The group had 4 months to collect around 178,000 signatures, and the final total was revealed Monday.
2: We delivered to Elections Alberta 301,450 signatures.
0: But the validity of those signatures is now up in the air. It comes in the wake of another separatist group, the Centurion Project, allegedly using a voter list on a public database that listed nearly 3 million Albertans' full names and home addresses. Stay Free Alberta leader Mitch Sylvester says his group was not involved.
3: When he put it in, he said, this is how it works. You find people, you put them in. I said, okay. Do you ask him permission? He said, no. And then away we went on that, and that was the extent of all I had to do with it.
0: Elections Alberta says the verification process will also now include checking for added names they gave to the Republican Party of Alberta. NDP leader Nahed Nenshi also questions the 300,000 signatures.
4: They claim to have gotten the threshold number, a little bit more, but we don't know if that's true. We don't know how many of those names are fake. We don't know how many of those people didn't actually sign the petition.
0: The verification process is also on hold until a decision is made in a court challenge launched by Alberta First Nations that says the petition violates treaty rights. But separatists aren't worried about the results, regardless of the delays.
5: I think we're going to win this referendum. If I didn't believe that, I wouldn't be here. I got better things to do.
0: Jasmine King, Global News.
6: Evacuation alerts and fire bans are now starting to pop up throughout our province.
7: Fires have already claimed some homes near Edmonton this weekend. As Eric Bay tells us, the province is introducing some new efforts to help during this year's firefight.
8: This helicopter hovers over a fire that stopped just steps from Danny Yagi's home in Parkland County.
9: Their yard was on fire and the wind picked up and blew the fire down the ditch and into the farmer's field, hit our forest, and it went right in towards our new house.
8: Crackling flames on Sunday, putting a subdivision and some nearby properties under an evacuation alert. Parkland County says the fire is now being held.
10: This time of year is always critical. We have a lot of dry grass on the landscape, and there isn't a lot of forest that's greened up yet.
8: To fight any flames, the province says it's hired more than 550 seasonal firefighters this year and can get more if needed. It's also introducing the Mutual Aid Incentive Pilot. Under the pilot, the Alberta government will cover the first $125,000 municipalities would normally pay if they called in provincial resources.
10: We just want to make sure that when municipalities have a fire breakout, they don't consider the costs. They consider the effectiveness of having as many boots on the ground as possible.
8: Minister Todd Lowen says that pilot is already being used. Three homes burned and a fourth was damaged by a fire in Sandy Beach over the weekend. Wildfires and their cost have become familiar to Sturgeon County Mayor Alana Natchew. Sandy Beach borders her county, and last May, a wildfire put the town of Redwater on edge and forced evacuations in nearby rural areas.
11: The forgiveness of that money right out of the gate from the wildfire response is certainly an assistance to communities like Sandy Beach.
8: The province says those partnerships will improve fire mitigation. This weekend, reminding Albertans how close wildfire danger can be.
9: They had sprinklers on the house. It was right there.
8: Eric Bay, Global News.
7: Leslie's in now for a check on weather and traffic. Leslie, we definitely felt the cool down. Sunshine was nice. More of the same today?
12: More sunshine today, Bindu. Same temperature today. Our warm-up really starts tomorrow. 3 degrees right now. A light wind out of the east-northeast at 6 kilometers per hour. Here's temps around the city. 0 at Tuscany West District. 2 at Varsity. 1 Great Eagle and Tizza. 0 at Spruce Meadows. And 3 at Park to Go YYC. No warnings rings or watches for us. This is a look at the current wind speed. Wind not a big deal right now, but the wind is going to kick up for us like it did yesterday, midday, out of the north, 20 to 40. It won't last all that long, but right now, pretty calm wind out of the north for Red Deer at 7, 6 for us, variable 7, and the Claire's Home area. You'll get to 12 today, Claire's Home, 12 in Lethbridge, 9 in the Crow's Nest Pass, 12 in Banff, 18 in Jasper, so that's where the heat is today. 12 degrees for Edmonton, 13 for Red Deer with a mix of sun and cloud. 13 Drumheller, Brooks 12 and Medicine Hat 11 degrees. So we did have a little sprinkle move through earlier. We've got some cloud that will hang around a little bit, but the sun will win this battle and take over later on today. By the time we get tomorrow, we could see a shower or two moving through in the afternoon, but today we expect that we're done with the precipitation for now, and we've got a coolish day, but nice ahead. 12 degrees, then we start the rebound, 23, 21, 20 for Friday. Friday cloudy overnight, possibly a shower into Saturday, more of a chance of some showers there. Sunday 22 and then Monday 19 degrees with a mix of sun and cloud. So those temperatures really are recovering to above normal for this time of year. Taking a look at the traffic map early enough that it's all green. We're not seeing anything to slow you down. This is Memorial from the Zoo Overpass. So monitoring that traffic right there. Westbound around the curve towards the 4th Avenue flyover. Very light volume right now. The flyover is light as well, heading into the downtown core. And this is a look at Deerfoot, south part of the city. Best time of day to take Deerfoot, I tell you. No backups, no delays. We know they're going to start around Ivor Strong, Anderson, Bow Bottom, right about there. They'll work their way back towards the Douglasdale area, back towards Barlow Trail. But right now, a good go for northbound Deerfoot drivers in the southeast. That's OK Tire Traffic.
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0: Health Canada has approved a second drug that could slow the progression of Alzheimer's disease. The drug, sold under the brand name Kisunla, is an intravenous therapy best suited for people with early symptoms of the brain condition. It is not a cure. The drug maker says trials show it can slow decline in memory, thinking, and daily functioning up to 35%. It's unclear whether it will be covered by government drug plans. Alzheimer's is the most common cause of dementia, a condition believed to affect about 770,000 Canadians.
1: People gathering in Brockett Monday morning to celebrate the unveiling of a new medical detox center on the Piikani Nation. The new Indigenous-led center will offer a culturally safe, medically supervised environment to help its clients manage withdrawal and take their first steps on the journey to recovery. Jordan Prentice has more.
2: It's a long-awaited lifeline for a nation caught deep in the snares of the opioid crisis.
3: I started almost 3 years ago, and we went into a state of emergency about a month into my position to the loss of life. There were several fatalities related to mental health and addiction.
4: They would go to the detox, and the detox would be full. The hospital would be full. And there'd be no recourse for them except for to come back, and then they usually would go back into their old ways.
2: As crisis swept over the nation, Piikani leadership and frontline workers rallied to find a way to support its struggling members.
3: We really came together as leadership in the community to come up with real solutions, community-led solutions, to work together towards building up our own recovery community.
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5: 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Those are monumental changes. Those are monumental challenges that exist. But it does start with a safe place.
2: For Piikani Nation Chief Troy Bossman Knowlton, the medical detox center means life or death. 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
2: Jordan Prentice, Global News.
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1: Well, time to check in with Sarah Crosby from QR Calgary this morning. Good morning, Sarah. What are you working on?
18: So one of the things I read last week that I found really startling was the cost of cucumbers year over year, according to Stats Canada, have gone up 28%, which I think shows how expensive groceries are. So one of the things being pitched in Toronto as a pilot project is city-run grocery stores. And that idea was just floated out here as well at a conference. So we're going to look into what happens if Calgary City Council gets into the game of actually owning and running grocery stores to make food more affordable.
1: Very interesting. On our end, we have the travel lady coming in just after 8 o'clock. She's talking about a visit to Antarctica on a cruise. Ooh. Yes, and apparently she's been before. I actually went to a Nat Geo talk about all the penguins down there. And Sarah, I must say, one takeaway, they poop a lot and they kind of smell. So... But looking at these photos, they look breathtaking, so I'm sure there's more to it than that, okay?
18: That was not what I expected to come out of your mouth on a Tuesday, so I hope all the rest of our days is filled with little moments like that.
1: Yes. Thank you so much, Sarah, and you can listen to QR Calgary Mornings weekday mornings starting at 6 a.m.
19: Another cooler day on tap for us today with a daytime high of 12 degrees. So beautiful weekend, a couple of cooler days, and then those temperatures start to climb again tomorrow. More of a cloud this morning, and then a sun-cloud mix later on this afternoon. Oh, this is beautiful. Jim Rivers down near the Porcupine Creek area says he looks out and it's just a sea of purple. The crocuses are in full bloom and they are beautiful. Thanks for sending that, Jim. Data for today, the normal is 15. We will just get to 12. So for our second day of below normal temperatures, 6:02 is the sunrise on a Tuesday. 9:04 is the sunset on a Tuesday. And this is a look at Sadie. Now, Sadie is very intently looking at a ladybug, having a conversation with a ladybug, and very gently with those paws out there and looking at the ladybug and conversing. And we appreciate that, Sadie. We appreciate you. This morning, just a cooler one, noon, 8 degrees. I think a bit more sunshine this afternoon. And that's when we'll get to 12. The evening is 8. Overnight, we could dip down to zero-ish. And then tomorrow, that temperature starts to climb. And Sadie's going to be able to have a lot more conversations with the ladybugs out in the garden.
1: An Alberta sheriff showing his true colors, dropping off a huge donation for a Southern Alberta Animal Rescue Group.
20: It was so lovely to see him unload and unload and unload some more. It was very, very kind.
0: Take a look at this haul. Sheriff Brad Coltide dropped off all of this at the Heaven Can Wait Animal Rescue Foundation last week, courtesy the District 5 Detachment in High River. The items were off the rescue group's wish list and included all sorts of things from pet food, treats, and fans for hot summer days.
20: We're always busy, even for, and we've done some good adoptions lately, which is great, but for everyone that we adopt out, it feels like there's two more that need to get in. Mm-hmm. We're holding right now at 36 dogs, including this couple litters of pups here that we just got, and we're about 75 to 80 cats right now.
0: The shelter is always in need of cleaning supplies, paper towels, bleach, laundry detergent, and fabric softener. For more information, you can head to heavencanwait.ca. A look outside for you as we head to break. We will have your top news headlines after this. Stay with us.
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1: This is Global News. I'm Tony King. Mostly cloudy and 2 at 6 o'clock. Today is Red Dress Day, Canada's National Day of Awareness for missing and murdered Indigenous women, girls, and Two-Spirit people. Calgary organizer Sydney Gill says the Field of Crosses site along Memorial Drive will be transformed into the Field of Ribbons this afternoon.
27: In ways of those minds that don't understand it, even of equivalency, it's our Memorial Day at that field. It's our time to come together like they do during theirs time when they put those crosses there. This is our time to remember our loved ones that have gone on, and that were taken from us, that were stolen from us.
1: A national gathering will be held on Parliament Hill today where speakers will remember lost loved ones and comment on Canada's progress 10 years after the launch of the national inquiry into the missing and murdered Indigenous women and girls. Coming up, a bail hearing for a Calgary man charged with killing his two young children last week. But first, QR Calgary, time saver traffic.
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2: Your main roads are looking dry and clear out there this morning. Not a lot of cause for delays just yet. That said, we are dealing with a power outage in the Beddington Heights / Huntington Hills area in the northeast. If you are in those areas, we might see a few traffic lights conked out. If you are hindered by them, just make sure you're treating those as if they're four-way or three-way stops. Let's make sure we're not causing any incidents in those intersections. Make sure you're taking them carefully. Also, give yourself some extra time just in case you need to navigate around those. And over in the northwest, on John Laurie Boulevard at Sarcy Trail, we are seeing some lanes closed in all directions due to some concrete work. It's not holding up your traffic right now, but it might cause some slowdowns as the city wakes up. 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For QR Calgary Time Saver Traffic, I'm Rylan Nilsson.
3: A Calgary man charged with first-degree murder in the deaths of his 3-year-old daughter and 5-year-old son appeared in court yesterday. Police say a man called them last Thursday, claiming he had killed his children. Mount Royal University Justice Studies Professor Doug King says it will likely take some time before there are any answers, but a plea deal is possible.
4: This could be an 18-month to 2-year process. Crown prosecutor is still collecting evidence. They're going to have to turn that over to defense counsel. That's called disclosure. And then there'll be a whole series of hearings related to what evidence should come in, what evidence should be excluded.
3: The 37-year-old remains in custody and will be back in court in a month. A drowning incident at Lake Mahogany on Sunday is again raising concerns about the Calgary Fire Department's ability to respond to deep water calls. The Firefighters Association is calling for reinstatement of the CFD dive program, which was suspended in late 2024 due to out-of-date equipment and training gaps. More than 6 months into the new council term, the city's new spring survey shows Calgarians are more trusting of City Hall, but less satisfied with city services. Overall satisfaction with the level and quality of city services is 62%, down slightly from last fall. The fire department gets the highest satisfaction numbers, while survey respondents are the most critical of water and transit services.
5: People that I talk to don't take the train. They don't feel safe. I live in this area, so I've kind of come to be okay with the situation.
3: The city's director of transit says there's a funding gap that needs to be addressed as part of a 30-year plan to improve the transit network. A crowd of about 300 rallied at the Elections Alberta offices yesterday when petitions supporting separation were dropped off. Stay Free Alberta says it collected nearly 302,000 signatures in favor of a referendum. Those signatures won't be counted or verified until after an Edmonton judge rules on a court challenge from a group of Alberta First Nations who say Alberta separation would violate their treaty rights. Prime Minister Mark Carney is expected to name a new Governor General at an Ottawa news conference later today. The Vice Regal is appointed by the sovereign on the advice of the Prime Minister and usually holds office for 5 years. Mary Simon, Canada's first Indigenous Governor General, will reach that 5-year mark in July. In sports, the Vegas Golden Knights have drawn first blood in their second-round NHL series, beating Anaheim 3-1 in Game 1. Meanwhile, Carolina had a 3-2 overtime win over Philadelphia, taking a 2-0 lead in that series. Tonight, Minnesota needs a road win in Colorado if they hope to earn a split in the first 2 games of that series. The NHL draft lottery goes tonight in New Jersey, and the Toronto Blue Jays are still struggling to find consistent offense. They lost 5-1 to open a series in Tampa Bay last night. That series continues today. Breaking news when it happens. Our next scheduled news at 6:30. I'm Tony King.
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3: Environment Canada Calgary weather, cloudy this morning, breezy with mixed sun and cloud this afternoon, high today 12, clear and breezy overnight, the low 0. Mostly sunny tomorrow, the high 22, sunny and 19 on Thursday, mixed sun and cloud Friday, the high 21, Saturday, cloudy and 17. Right now it's 2 degrees.
18: Also, if you were walking outside today at about 3:47 in the morning, little sharp pieces of rain snow hitting your face. 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
1: 6:07 on your Tuesday morning. It's this time of the week we talk with Mr. David Akin, Chief Political Correspondent, Ottawa Bureau Chief with Global News. Happy Tuesday morning, David.
2: Hey, good morning, Sarah.
1: I've given our conversation today a bit of a theme, and that is the theme of separation. So are you ready to separate and have a chit-chat?
2: Yeah, you know, listen, I try not to be biased in my political reporting. Liberal, conservative, New Democrat, they probably all have a good idea once a day. They probably all have a bad idea once a day. But there's one thing I am biased about, and I'll tell you right away, I like Canada kind of the way it is. Mm-hmm. So, you know, all respect to those folks in Alberta who feel hard done by, but I'm counting on, I think, you know, take a look at polls. There's more Albertans who, if they are asked, would vote to stick with Canada. But in the meantime, this is just not going to be good for foreign investment. I mean, we got enough issues with foreign investment on federal regulations, provincial regulations, and so on. But if you're a foreign investor and you want to put money in the oil patch, you think this is a good time to do it? You know, I think that's a concern for the whole country. The whole country depends on Alberta.
1: You're singing the tune of the Calgary Chamber as well, because its leader, CEO Deborah Yedlin, has said, we have the research, we have the numbers. This is not good for investment into the city. It's not good for local businesses. Separatists will say, we have our own numbers. Watch and see what happens. They, in my opinion, they don't have the concrete data that others do. They just keep saying, we'll have the oil, we'll have the resources, and it will stay here. But the numbers say there is a support level from last year to this year that's consistent, that is interested in separating. And they made movement this week by delivering their signatures formally submitted to trigger a referendum this fall.
2: Yeah, and they, if you... You know, we're going to take them at their word that they got, what was it, something like 300K or something like that, well above the threshold required. I guess the other thing, too, that, you know, as we look at from outside Alberta, is it's going to be a fight, if it comes down to a yes or no fight, exclusively for Albertans to wage. And we think about some of the referendum fights in Quebec when there was a role for people outside the province, albeit, you know, everyday Canadians would sort of show up and everyday Canadians from outside Quebec would show up in rallies in Montreal, or political leaders from outside Quebec would champion the no side. So as we think of the political champions now, we know there's certainly a group of leaders among the separatists who are getting, you know, end up on newscasts all the time. Is Danielle Smith going to fight for Canada? There seems to be a little bit of skepticism that she would fight hard for Canada and, you know, fight hard for a no side. What about Pierre Poilievre? He's an actual Albertan MP right now. Mm. He's the leader of the Federal Conservative Party. Is he going to fight for Canada? I think Poilievre, if you asked him and you asked the Conservative caucus in Ottawa, they don't really want to get involved in the fight. And they go, well, of course, we're going to stay with Canada. But especially for those Conservatives in rural parts of Alberta, they know that a lot of the people that voted for those federal Conservatives may have signed these petitions. So it's a little tricky. Could Mark Carney, a Liberal prime minister, be a champion for Alberta to stay in? Maybe. I mean, we take a look at polls, and there's probably not been a federal Liberal leader as popular in my lifetime as Mark Carney has been. I mean, so maybe there's an opportunity for Carney. Or Jason Kenney may wade back in. We've been watching. You probably have. Jason Kenney's, you know, got a big profile now, nowadays on social media. He's been calling out A, the UCP, B, the Premier, and C, the separatists. So this is going to be, it's not so clear to me who's going to champion the no side. And we, you know, the yes side, presumably, is we know the champion's there, but wondering, will someone step out of the UCP caucus to, you know, champion the yes side? It's going to be an interesting, what is it, 8 or 9 months that we've got ahead of us.
1: And honestly, stressful, because in here, in the city of Calgary and Alberta, it feels like you have the two different camps really, really so passionate that people are a little worried what this will look like when you go to walk into that school to vote on the referendum, if it makes the list, and just how each side will be perceived, what will be said, what tempers will happen. So it's interesting, but I also think when you're in it here, it does feel stressful, honestly.
2: Oh, I can imagine. And again, we go back to some of the examples from Quebec referenda, where, you know, fathers were against daughters, daughters were against aunts, aunts were against grandmothers. I mean, you know, that's what these things come down to is yeah, there's a lot of passion and there's a lot on the line. And speaking of Quebec, about the same time that if this referendum does make it all the way through, it gets by the court challenges, you know, in October, that's about the same time that Quebec will be having a provincial election where the separatist party, the Parti Québécois, right now is, you know, leading or tied in the polls. They got a good chance to form government. And they have vowed that the PQ leader there has vowed that they will have a referendum. So if you're Mark Carney, again, you know, you're dealing with Donald Trump. You're dealing with rebuilding the military. You got a war in the Middle East. You got to start thinking about a national unity issue on two fronts, the West and in Quebec.
1: Isn't it interesting, David Akin, that you sort of look at what someone like Mark Carney is dealing with and you think, why would you want to be the leader? Why would you want to go to bed every night with all this stress thinking, should I focus on the war in Iran or should I worry about national unity dissolving because I've got Alberta and Quebec both being dissolving from within and wanting to be away from our country? Like, what a job to have and to go to sleep with every night on your brain.
2: I suppose he just takes one day at a time. And today, just to segue, what he's thinking about today is our next governor general. And maybe that person will have a role to play. We're going to learn who the next governor general is about the middle of the day here in Ottawa. So that's probably Carney saying, take it one day at a time. He's just back from a trip to Armenia. He's going to appoint a governor general. He's going to go to question period. And I bet he probably sleeps all right at night.
1: If only there was something for you to cover this week, David Akin. What could you be doing?
2: No, exactly.
1: Chief political correspondent, Ottawa Bureau Chief with Global News, joins us bright and early every single Tuesday morning for a look at some of the biggest headlines that affect your life. Thank you so much, David. Have a great Tuesday.
2: Okay, great. Cheers.
1: 6:14. Tuesday. Did you, if you were out this morning, maybe grabbing a coffee or walking the dog really early, I mean 3:47 in the morning, there were little bits of hard rain smacking your face. Not baby hail, but they definitely didn't feel nice. However, things are going to warm up and get much brighter and sunnier as this week goes on. And today, just a little bit cooler. High of 12 this afternoon, but then we get 20s the rest of the week. Right now, sitting at 2 degrees with a look at your Truman Time Saver traffic.
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4: We're not exactly seeing a lot of delays throughout the city this morning. Your main roads are looking dry and clear. That said, if you're over in the northwest on John Laurie Boulevard at Sarcee Trail, we are seeing some lane closures in all directions due to some concrete work. Make sure you're taking those roads carefully. Expect some slowdowns later in the day. As of right now, it's not holding up too greatly. And in the southeast on 114th Avenue, just west of Barlow Trail, that has been reduced to one westbound lane, and the eastbound turning lane is also closed due to some road work. Once again, not seeing any delays, but that might see some slight slowdown later today. Visit Mr. Lube Plus Tires from May 8th to 10th, and $2 from every oil change will go towards the MS Society of Canada. No appointment needed. For QR Calgary Time Saver Traffic, I'm Rylan Nilsson.
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1: 6:19 on your Tuesday morning. Welcome to the QR Calgary Morning Show. It is a busy one today. We have the best guests booked for you because there's a lot going on in the world. Right after your 6:30 news with Tony King, a conversation about a pilot project happening in Toronto. Wait. Don't freak out yet. A pilot project happening in Toronto, but its creator, its guy with the origins of this, was just here in the city of Calgary pitching it to us as well. So here's the question. Should cities and our city council get into the business of running grocery stores to make your food more affordable? Would you be interested in Mayor Jeremy Farkas being in charge of a grocery store if it meant you could get your chicken breasts and your bread at a more affordable cost? 6:35, we'll get into maybe something that one day could be in our city, because it is going to be in Toronto. But first, we check in with Leslie Horton from our Global Calgary Morning Show. Happy Tuesday, Leslie.
2: Happy Tuesday to you, girl. Do you really think putting layers of bureaucracy into something is going to make it cheaper? I thought you were going to suggest we all grow our own cucumbers.
1: Okay, so I've done some research on this, and the guest is joining us at 6:35. Here's what he says. Essentially, because every city has land, has buildings that they could already use to house a grocery store, that saves money in a way that a big grocery store can't. And as they build out their own supply chains, that would give them groceries at a more affordable rate and simultaneously put pressure on the chains to reduce their prices on the basics like bread and milk and chicken breasts.
2: How about if we just reduce prices on the basics of bread and milk and chicken breasts and have sort of a set amount of everyday items just come down a little bit? And if you want Wagyu beef, you're going to pay more.
1: But have at her, yeah.
2: But you want a cucumber and some cabbage, maybe that's where we can negotiate. I still go back to growing your own, or you know, one of those food boxes, odd bins or whatever, where it's not perfection, but it is still absolutely viable produce. I'd say it's a conundrum. Grocery prices are a conundrum. You're right about the city already owning buildings, right? So there's going to save you a cost there.
1: But this is why it's so complex, because did you know, I find this insane, there are still some things that are expensive in our grocery stores that date back to the COVID days because the supply disruptions never truly mended themselves. And so we go back to 2020. That's still a factor. Then you've got some chains, not all of them, but some chains doing the funky monkey with prices. You factor in gas prices, the war in Iran, and then salaries not keeping up with inflation, hence the reason we're having trouble purchasing cucumbers in 2026.
2: But if you're going to keep bumping the salaries to keep up with inflation, then the net result is the cucumber becomes even more expensive, because now you're going to be paying more every step along the way of the supply chain. So it's lose-lose. It's lose-lose, man. Go get some glitter and some glue and just, you know, have fun.
1: But let me throw this out there, because the thing that simplifies it most, I think, for everyone to understand is understanding the world as the K-shape economy. So those on the upward part of the K rock and live in their best life. The other part of the K, the downward part, is where the struggling people are, because I was at Leopold's on the weekend, bustling, like every seat full. I just tried to change my dinner reservation this weekend for Mother's Day. All the seating's full. So there are people, when we talk about affordability and chicken breasts and bread, thinking, what are you two going on about? I'm living my best life. I'm going out for dinner. I'm going on vacation. I just bought a boat. I've got a second property in Invermere. There are those of us in Calgary that have no idea what this is like. And that's why you see restaurants full and people buying cars and everything else going on in the world.
2: And that's always been the way it is in Calgary. And I have noticed that since I moved here 30-some years ago, is that there is a segment of the population that they're not immune, but they are absolutely not impacted by changes on the day-to-day that so many more of us are. Mm-hmm. Also, Mother's Day, pretty popular, so lots of folks would probably save and have that be as special. Like, I go to dinner twice a year. It's probably the keg, because I do enjoy a good steak.
3: Yes.
2: So I'm not a frequent go out for dinner kind of person, but when I go, I'm going to have the steak, the cake steak, the wedge salad, and the baked potato.
1: All of it, Leslie Horton, all of it.
2: I'm going to have all of it. But I agree that there's a segment of the population that isn't feeling the pinch that the rest of us are when we cringe pulling up to the gas station. We cringe. Like, I was keeping an eye on the groceries the other day, and I thought, okay, this should cost me X amount. And it came in, $15, $16 more than I thought. And I keep a pretty close eye on prices. And I thought, oh, yeah, you know what? That, like, there's no winning here. So buy yourself a greenhouse, pickle your cucumbers. Is that so bad? The gardening, the making the jam, the making the bread, the relying on ourselves a bit more. Is that so bad? I think that there's really a trend towards that. And I don't think it's just cost wise. I think it is inside of our souls to yearn for a simpler time.
1: I smell a new segment on Global Calgary called Inside Leslie's Greenhouse.
2: Oh, I so would love to have a greenhouse. I don't even think I need to grow anything. I just sit in it.
1: And just chill.
2: And just chill. Okay, I'd have some plants, yeah, because I like plants. But yeah, I would just sit in there and I would just chill. That would be like my favorite thing to do. I was looking at some flowers the other day and I thought, oh, I'm just going to pick up a basket for Sarah, a little hanging basket. Surely she's got somewhere she can hang a basket. And then if I have to, I'll go over and water it once a week. But I didn't know if you had somewhere to hang it, so I didn't buy you any flowers. And I know that you don't want any, because I know that you're like, I'll just kill it. But I thought, no, you need to enjoy the looking at the petunia feeling.
1: I'd rather you throw a box of old El Paso taco shells on my porch, Leslie.
2: Oh, also tacos, yum.
1: You have a great Tuesday. We'll think more about your little she shed greenhouse moment, and we'll talk again tomorrow.
2: Oh, she shed, I love it.
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14: This is Global News. I'm Tony King. Mostly cloudy and 2 at 6:30. May 5th is Red Dress Day across Canada. It's a day to remember missing and murdered Indigenous women, girls, and Two-Spirit people. This is the 6th annual National Day of Awareness, and Calgary organizer Sydney Gill hopes it's not just a day for Indigenous people.
15: We would love as many non-Indigenous allies there down as possible to come and stand with us, to remember this in this way, and just to be there with us, right? Like, that's why we're doing it, is in remembrance, you know? A lot of us, the people go down when that happens on Memorial Day. So, you know, some reciprocity and coming down in that good way will give you that understanding.
14: The Field of Crosses site on Memorial Drive will become the Field of Red Ribbons this afternoon. And family and friends of missing and murdered Indigenous women, girls, and Two-Spirit people will hold a vigil on Parliament Hill today as well. Coming up, concerns about the Calgary Fire Department's ability to respond to drowning calls. But first, QR Calgary, time saver traffic.
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17: Your main roads are looking dry and clear out there this morning. Nothing really holding you up too greatly. If you're in the northwest on John Laurie Boulevard at Sarcy Trail, we are seeing some lane closures in all directions following some concrete work being done. And in the southeast on 114th Avenue, just west of Barlow Trail, traffic has been reduced down to one westbound lane, and the eastbound turning lane is also closed. That is due to some road work being done. We might see some slowdown in both these cases as the city wakes up, but as of right now, it's not holding you up at all. 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For QR Calgary Time Saver Traffic, I'm Rylan Nilsson.
14: A drowning incident at Lake Mahogany Sunday is again raising concerns about the Calgary Fire Department's ability to respond to deep water calls. The Firefighters Association is calling for reinstatement of the dive program suspended in late 2024 due to out-of-date equipment and training gaps. A third-party dive team had to be called in last August when two men drowned in Mahogany Lake. One of them was Peter Ike's son.
18: At every point in time, there's always something to remind you of what you're missing. It's always there staring at you.
14: The Calgary Firefighters Association says a year after that tragedy, they had to respond to a similar situation Sunday, still without the proper equipment. CFD says it is redeveloping the dive program. Hundreds rallied in Edmonton yesterday when truckloads of petitions in favor of separation were dropped off with Elections Alberta. The premier has said if verified, the petition question will be on the fall referendum ballot, as it is redeveloping the dive program. Hundreds rallied in Edmonton yesterday when truckloads of petitions in favor of separation were dropped off with Elections Alberta. The premier has said, if verified, the petition question will be on the fall referendum ballot, and supporters say it

0: The city's executive committee today will look at the mayor's motion calling for a downtown police station. Jeremy Farkas calls it a key step toward improving safety. His motion asks administration to look at locations as well as the building and operating costs. The last police station in the core closed back in 2017. Ward 14 councillor Landon Johnston says the city should supply water bottles to council members.
1: We just want them to restock water bottles. Not everybody likes tap water, whether it's fluoride, whether it's the bad taste, bad smell, whatever. The water's great. Continue drinking it. But not everybody wants to, and there's other options available, right? We have water bottles stocked in every other room in this city hall, just not where the cameras face.
0: Mayor Jeremy Farkas is turning thumbs down to the idea. In 2019, council voted to ban water bottles from council chambers. Mary Simon's time as Governor General is almost up. Prime Minister Mark Carney is expected to name a new Governor General today as Simon's five-year post ends in July. Carney says the next viceregal representative will speak both official languages after controversy regarding Simon's struggles with French. While she speaks English and Inuktitut and has improved her French, she is not fluent. In sports, Carolina up 2-0 over Philadelphia following a 3-2 overtime win last night. Meanwhile, the Vegas Golden Knights beat the Anaheim Ducks 3-1 in their NHL second-round series opener. Just one game in the NHL tonight, Colorado at home to Minnesota for game two, with the Avalanche leading that series. The NHL draft lottery goes tonight in New Jersey. The projected top player picks this year are forwards Gavin McKenna of Whitehorse and Ivar Stenberg of Sweden. The Toronto Blue Jays are hoping the Bats can come to life in game two of their series with Tampa Bay. The Jays lost 5-1 to the Rays last night. Breaking news when it happens. Our next scheduled news at 7. I'm Tony King.
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0: Environment Canada Calgary weather, cloudy this morning, breezy with mixed sun and cloud this afternoon. High today 12, clear and breezy overnight, the low 0. Tomorrow, mostly sunny, a high of 22. Thursday, sunny and 19. Mixed sun and cloud Friday, the high 21. Saturday, cloudy and 17. Right now, it's 2 degrees.
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1: Honestly, the craziest thing I've read recently is that year over year, the cost of cucumbers, according to Statistics Canada, has gone up 28%. Now, when you think about how expensive that cucumber is, then apply it to bread and milk and chicken breasts, and it illustrates the affordability crisis happening to you and your bank accounts. So how are you supposed to afford your groceries? Well, if we go to Toronto, they have a different look on how to make this more affordable, and that is city-run grocery stores. The brain behind this idea, making it happen in his city, joins us now, Anthony Peruzza, who is a city councillor for Ward 7, which is Humber River, Black Creek in Toronto. Welcome to Calgary, Anthony.
2: Thank you so much for having me, Sarah. Happy to be here.
1: I read about your vision in a new piece in Maclean's magazine, and essentially, you are the mastermind behind a pilot project that would put city-run grocery stores in Toronto. So explain this vision for us.
2: Well, I'm not sure I'm the mastermind, but I'm certainly the one that introduced it here in Toronto by way of a motion, and the city council has accepted that quite overwhelmingly, and we're in the process of basically thinking about setting up a pilot, which would see four stores in the city, across the city, in the four different community council districts.

0: and it would be a nonprofit, municipally run grocery store, a store where we could put things like property taxes, rents, and some other local charges towards reducing the cost of food, as well as consolidate bulk purchasing capacity across the city.
1: What our listeners are already wondering, though, is how you would make basics like bread, like milk, like chicken more affordable. Because even if you do have the land and the buildings, you would still have to get into the business of employees. There would have to be supply chain issues investigated. So how much cheaper could you actually make this for people?
0: Well, this is what we need to see. So let's take out profit. So the city of Toronto is a big purchaser of food currently. We buy food in our homes for the aged. We, you know, our shelter system, we feed 20,000 more or so clients daily through three meals a day. We buy a considerable amount of food across our nutrition programs in schools. So yearly we're feeding, you know, 500,000 people, more or less. So we do that, but we do that in a scattered way. So consolidating that bulk purchasing capacity through a municipally operated grocery store, and then, you know, dispersing those savings, you know, to all of those different municipal programs, that's already a big plus. That's already a big win. But I don't know. We'd have to see. I mean, rents generally make up somewhere in the neighborhood of about 20% of a store's operations. So if we could forego that, I don't know. Does that mean that we could reduce the price of bread 20%? That remains to be seen. But you know, there's another interesting thing, Sarah. For example, here in Toronto, you know, the price of onions before COVID, a 3-pound bag of onions was, 99 cents, you know. And after COVID, the price really jumped. And now, you know, you pay a 3-pound bag of onions, you know, upwards of $4. Why? Because the big grocery chains, even though the onions are produced 40-minute drive here from the city, they crank up the price of onions to subsidize a head of lettuce that comes all the way from California. So we would need to stop all that, that inflated price to, subsidize other things. If the heavy lettuce is really expensive during the winter months, because we don't produce it here in some economical way, then you substitute it with some other nutritious vegetable that we do.
1: And these grocery stores, city-run grocery stores, the pilot project stores, would be for everyone, correct? You would not be checking addresses or income levels or need. It would be like walking into your co-op, your Safeway. If you can walk into that store, you could walk into these stores.
0: Precisely. This would be, you know, a full access grocery store for every income level. Because you got to remember, there's a lot of people here in the city who have, who have jobs, who have decent incomes, and are still lining up at food banks, because of the cost of living, because it's so expensive to live here. And food is one of those things that's cost prohibitive.
1: Now, before our listeners say, psh, this is a Toronto guy with a Toronto idea in the big city in Toronto, you were just here pitching this idea to centers, to areas like Calgary. We're not Toronto, we're not that big, but you've also said this could work in other places as well. So this is not a Toronto exclusive story.
0: No, this is absolutely not a Toronto exclusive story. I am coming to Alberta in early next month to do just that. I've been invited to speak at the conference there, Canadian Federation of Canadian Municipalities, where I will be pitching the idea to all of the towns and cities across the country, or anyone who might hear. You know, I've been chatting over the last little while with folks from the north, from Quebec, from all over the country. There's a considerable amount of interest. It's interesting. Obviously, what's happening in New York as well is, has generated some excitement around this. But we need to try to do something. I think sitting back and doing nothing is no longer an option.
1: And I should say, you've been representing the people in your ward for more than 20 years. So this is not some new fancy idea. You just got into council and said, I'm going to drop this on everyone. This is a idea and a world that you've been living and representing for two decades. So established in your area, Anthony Peruzza is the city councillor for Humber River Black Creek in Toronto. New piece. You can read the full thing, get a sense of exactly the specifics of what he's looking into. In McLean's, titled, What If Cities Ran Grocery Stores? Joins us from his office in Toronto today. Thank you for finding time for pitching this to our listeners. I know they are hyper interested in it this morning, Anthony. Thank you so much, Councillor.
0: Thank you so much for having me, Sarah.
1: 6:44. Interesting. 6:44 on your Tuesday morning. Today, it's the coolest of the bunch, not in a cool kid way, just in terms of the weather. And then we get back up into the 20s most of the week. Chillier today, a little cloudy, high of 12 later this afternoon. Right now, sitting at 2 degrees with a look at your Truman Time Saver traffic.
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3: If you're in the Northeast this morning, we are seeing a stalled vehicle on northbound Deerfoot just before Airport Trail. And another stalled vehicle is in the Southwest on westbound Anderson Road just after Elbow Drive. Neither of these appear to be holding up your traffic too greatly. Just make sure you're proceeding with caution just in case anybody's out walking around their vehicles. 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For QR Calgary Time Saver Traffic, I'm Rylan Nilsson.
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1: 6:48 on your Tuesday morning. The world has evolved in a very tech way. Because if I think about going out for dinner with my parents when I was little, we would go to Mother's Pizza. And the way into Mother's Pizza from the front hall into the dining room was you pushed through saloon doors. So my brother and I would push through the saloon doors, have a giggle, push back through the saloon doors, then into the saloon doors, out the saloon doors. The saloon doors in Mother's Pizza was the entertainment. That was the trick to get us into having the pizza. We go to the place with the cool doors. World's a little different now, and we are giving you a chance to experience it with your family of four. And this is Le Petit Chef coming to the Downtown Element Hotel. Now, if you didn't go to Petit Chef when it was here over the past year, it is a full dinner experience for you and your children. You get dinner, but while you are eating all of your delicious foods, A little chef and his French silliness dances around your table, climbs up on your plate, tells you about your food, all thanks to the world of tech. He is there in a holographic way. It is truly technology meets incredible dining. This is going on at the Downtown Element Hotel. And this week, we have a chance for you and your family of four to go for free, valued at $499. So every day this week, multiple times throughout the day, we give you a code word. You take the code word from Monday, Tuesday, Wednesday, Thursday, Friday. Together, once you've collected all five, you put them in our website on Friday. It will also be open into the weekend. And then one family of four is going to Le Petit Chef at the Downtown Element Hotel. Today's word is savor. Savor. S-A-V-O-R. Now, we give you these words in the 6 a.m. hour, the 8 a.m. hour, again in the afternoon at 3 and 5, and then one final time, Sports Talk with Jock at 7 o'clock. So lots of times to listen for it. In the 6, in the 8, in the 3, in the 5, in the 7, you have to collect all the words throughout the week and then drop them into the website on Friday. Today's word is savor. We're going to be doing this for many weeks because the Petit Chef, Le Petit Chef, has come to partner with us. So you've got two words now. Keep collecting them like a good sticker book in the 1980s. And then Friday, you enter them in the website. Family of four, two adults, two children, you get to go $499 value. And if you miss a word or two, maybe we're nice and we text you back. Maybe we don't. We'll see how you treat us. Kidding. 6:52 on your Tuesday morning. A lot of conversations coming up. The one we just had right now was on whether or not the city of Calgary should join Toronto and get in the business of investigating having city-run grocery stores. Toronto is going to do a four-store pilot project. And it's all new. They've got to investigate if they can get into it and save money through having their own property, their own buildings. They already have a supply chain relationship because of the food they buy for their food banks, for their seniors' homes. A lot of you are like, no. I don't want more government in my life. What if on basics like bread, milk, chicken, you could save money? Even if it was put on the shoulders of Mayor Jeremy Farkas and your counselors, then maybe would you think, all right, maybe I'm interested. On the note, by the way, of Toronto, let me ask you this. Do you have Netflix? And do you watch a basketball show called Running Point? This stars Kate Hudson. It's about a family of dysfunctional siblings, and they have a basketball team called the LA Waves. I like season one. It was fun. It was a little brain break in the evening. Season two is now out. It's not getting good reviews. And so I don't think a season three is coming. However, part of the storyline this season is one of their key employees moves to Toronto. Now, I know normally we like to on Toronto and we take on Toronto and we pride ourselves on not being Toronto. But in this case, I actually think we should be partnering with Toronto and pushing back because the portrayal of our country in this show is ridiculous. There's this gray blue hue screened in every single time they talk about Toronto. Everyone is in giant sweaters. Everyone is driving around with chains on their tires. They're talking about having to go into the polar bear capital to find new basketball players. It's all very cliche. But then they also call Toronto a hole. And I think that's just too much. And the whole thing gets a little ridiculous.
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1: So have you watched the show? I think the Toronto Canada hate is too much. It's ridiculous. The gray blue filter so everything looks sad and cold all the time. I've had enough. I finished the season, but I've still had enough. 6:55 on your Tuesday morning. Welcome to your QR Calgary morning show. Short break, then you and I back together.
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1: 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Welcome to the QR Calgary Morning Show. Busy show ahead, including a conversation coming up half an hour from now about torquing your brain and saying, all right, this summer, instead of going west, instead of visiting Canmore or Banff, where we know beloved but very long lines, hotel rooms can be a little pricey. What if this summer you bucked the trend? You did something different and you said, let's go east. What if instead of going to Banff for your weekend, for Canada Day, you decided to go to Drumheller? Drumheller is pushing hard to get your time and your dollars and your brain this summer about thinking, yeah, we won't go to Banff. We'll go to the land of the hoodoos, of the dinosaurs, and maybe do some camping there instead. Half an hour from now, we will explain the different things Drumheller is doing to get you from Calgary there. They see your interest, they want your money, and they'll join us on the show to explain. Also, we will look into the voter list and your information being given out to those who you don't want to have it, all that and more. Coming up on your morning show.
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18: This is Global News. I'm Tony King. Mostly cloudy and 2 at 7 o'clock. Today is the 6th annual Red Dress Day, a national day of awareness for missing and murdered Indigenous women, girls, and Two-Spirit people. A vigil will be held on Parliament Hill today, while here in Calgary, the field across the site on Memorial Drive will be transformed into the Field of Red Ribbons. Calgary organizer Sidney Gill urges non-Indigenous allies to take part in what he's calling Memorial Day.
19: Even if they don't know, when they come down, they'll feel. And then they'll have that, maybe that clarity and that understanding of what it is to have that parallel knowing of kind of who was always here and remembering our Indigenous relatives.
18: Red Dress Day was inspired by Métis artist Jamie Black, who used red dresses to represent missing and murdered Indigenous women and girls at a 2010 exhibit at the University of Winnipeg to raise awareness of the issue. Coming up, Calgarians are more satisfied with City Council, but not so much with city services. But first, QR Calgary, time saver traffic.
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21: If you're in the Northeast this morning, we are seeing a collision on southbound Stoney Trail just after 16th Avenue. And also in the Northeast, there is a stalled vehicle on northbound Deerfoot approaching Airport Trail. And down in the Southwest, there is a stalled vehicle on westbound Anderson Road after Elbow Drive. None of these appear to be holding up your traffic too greatly. Just make sure you're taking those roads carefully so we're not causing any further incidents. AMA members always save at Shell with 3 cents off per liter. It's a match made at the pump. For QR Calgary Time Saver Traffic, I'm Rylan Nolson.
18: 6 months after electing a new city council, a new survey shows trust in Calgary City Hall has improved, but satisfaction with city services is dropping. The city's spring survey of Calgarians will go to council today. Water and transit get among the lowest approval rankings at just 46%. Ward 3 Councillor Andrew Yule says it's important to know what Calgarians don't like when it comes to transit.
22: All the data that we can get when it comes to our transit services is important. This council is going into its four-year budget, and we want to make sure that we are investing in wise ways to make sure that our services are better.
18: There have been investments to reverse the trend, including a $9 million transit safety pilot project. Transit officials, though, say there's a funding gap that needs to be addressed as part of a 30-year plan to improve the network. Police are investigating, but an Alberta political scientist thinks a full public inquiry might be needed after separatist group the Centurion Project put nearly 3 million voter names and addresses online. The list has been taken down, but Jared Wesley from the University of Alberta thinks this is big enough for a public inquiry that should be held before any referendum on separation.
2: It seems important to get beyond simply Elections Alberta investigating and waiting around for a police investigation that can take years. Albertans need answers now, particularly before they cast another ballot.
18: In her first comments on the breach in the legislature yesterday, Premier Danielle Smith said her government takes the matter very seriously, but is waiting for the investigations to be completed before deciding whether government action is needed. A health lobby says two Alberta cabinet ministers should be fired for allegedly misleading the legislature. Friends of Medicare says Mental Health and Addictions Minister Rick Wilson refused to apologize yesterday after allegedly making false claims about witnessing a death at a supervised consumption site. Friends of Medicare Executive Director Chris Galloway says that claim, quote, absolutely did not happen, and argues that Wilson is unfit to hold the portfolio. The group is also taking aim at Primary and Preventative Health Services Minister Adriana LaGrange, accusing her of repeating what they call false information about Alberta's healthcare reforms during question period. The group says both ministers should resign or be removed as the province moves ahead with changes that the group argues could lead to a two-tier healthcare system. The government has not yet responded to the Friends of Medicare calls. Mayor Jeremy Farkas's motion calling for a downtown Calgary police station goes to the city's executive committee today. The last police station in the Corps closed in 2017. Farkas says a police station downtown is a key step to improve safety. In sports, the Vegas Golden Knights have drawn first blood in their second-round NHL series, beating Anaheim 3-1 in Game 1 last night. Meanwhile, Carolina scored a 3-2 overtime win against Philadelphia, giving them a 2-0 lead in that series. Tonight, just one game. Minnesota needs a win on the road in Colorado if they hope to win to earn a split in the first two games of that series. The NHL draft lottery goes tonight in New Jersey, and the Toronto Blue Jays are still struggling to find some consistent offense, losing 5-1 to open a series in Tampa Bay last night. Breaking news when it happens, our next scheduled news at 7:30. I'm Tony King.
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18: Environment Canada Calgary weather, cloudy this morning, breezy with mixed sun and cloud this afternoon, high today 12, clear and breezy overnight, the low 0, mostly sunny tomorrow, high 22, sunny and 19 on Thursday, Friday, mixed sun and cloud, the high 21, Saturday, cloudy and 17. Right now, it's 2 degrees.
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1: 7:07 on your Tuesday morning. If you live in Ward 14 or you closely follow City Calgary politics, are you also as confused in the past few days by Landon Johnston as I am? He won his ward in a landslide victory last fall, and the dude pitched himself as the no-nonsense counselor, right? He's the same one who came for former Mayor Jody Gondek in the Recall Gondek campaign, and he positioned himself as the simple guy who just wanted to make council less liberal, less progressive, less into the stuff that doesn't matter, like climate policy. But now this week, Landon Johnston is doing something that I think is against what seems to be the rest of his values, against common sense, and that is throwing a big old pity party about the fact they don't have their own bottled water.
2: Ward 14 Councillor Landon Johnston says the city should supply water bottles to council members.
3: We just want them to restock water bottles. Not everybody likes tap water, whether it's fluoride, whether it's the bad taste, bad smell, whatever. The water's great. Continue drinking it, but not everybody wants to, and there's other options available, right? We have water bottles stocked in every other room in this city hall, just not where the cameras face.
2: Mayor Jeremy Farkas is turning thumbs down to the idea. In 2019, council voted to ban water bottles from council chambers.
1: So Councillor Johnston is saying back in 2019, this was performative. And because they were getting rid of single-use plastics, they didn't want these water bottles, single-use water bottles, to be on camera because it would look hypocrisy for them to be saying, let's get rid of single-use plastics, be more green, be more environmental, and then see the councillors chugging water out of their plastic water bottles. Landon Johnston has said it was a performative measure by a performative councillor at the time to reduce where the cameras point and what plastic bottles look like in front of cameras. The councillor responsible for this back in the day was a dude named Jeremy Farkas. So now we have city councillor Landon Johnston in a bit of a word battle with Mayor Jeremy Farkas over whether or not council chambers and meeting rooms should have their own water bottles again. And Mayor Farkas has fired back and said, this is ridiculous. The water tastes fine. We all drink it. If you're going to be like this, I'll buy everyone water bottles and you can fill them up. How about, I'm just going to throw it out there. How about in a city where we have an exploding bear's paw feeder main, where we have children getting hit in our crosswalks, and we have surveys saying you're still not feeling confident and secure on our transit, that we don't worry about your little water bottle situation? Because I'm telling you this right now, if this was a councillor who leaned left, who was viewed as progressive, they would be getting messages saying, shut up, snowflake, bring your own water from home, slip a Diet Coke in your pants, whatever you need to do. Don't be bringing your little water bottle drama to council. But it's interesting because it's Landon Johnston, who is the common sense, no BS guy who wants to take all the performative bits away from council, repeal the climate emergencies, and just focus on getting stuff done. But now we've got stories and meetings about giving them water bottles back. I don't think this is on brand, truthfully, with Mr. Johnston. I'm wickedly confused. He also is in support of this with other councillors like Jennifer Wyness. We asked her to come on the show, talk about this. Her office said, nope, too busy, can't do it. So your time, your tax dollars are going to this nonsense. When again, we have an exploding bear's paw feeder main that made us all wash our dishes and our clothes less, have 3-minute showers and not flush the pee down our toilets, but Councillor Johnston wants his water bottle. I do not agree. I think there are much bigger fish to fry in council chambers, and so let's get back to the business of doing the business and not worried about what you're sipping. On that note, Mayor Jeremy Farkas joins us on our QR Calgary Morning Show every week, Wednesdays in the studio. So we'll ask him about being performative and the water that is distracting a little bit right now. And if he is actually going to go out to say, I don't know, Canadian Tire and buy water bottles for all the councillors, because now it's been raised as an issue and is getting coverage in every single media outlet because it's part of committee discussions this week. It's a little ridiculous. 7:12 on your Tuesday. Thank you for joining us on the QR Calgary Morning Show. A couple ways you can chime in on anything. City-run grocery stores, that's a conversation we've had today. Whether or not we need to treat our counselors in a more respectful, less performative way and make sure they have their water or anything else going on, you can text 403-974-8255. You can also call the answering machine, which is my favorite way to share your thoughts, compliments, critiques, criticisms, because it's you and your voice. It's open 24/7, and we play some of them on our shows as well. Different phone number, though. The phone number for the answering machine is 403-444-4330. No one talks to you. No one picks up the phone. It goes right to the machine. And then I listen to them right when I get in the morning and also before I leave for the day. So they are all heard. And then some of them actually also get played on the show. Now, the big thing coming up this week is Sunday is Mother's Day. And so the plan this week was to go out for dinner. Then everything changed and I was like, oh, I got to change dinner. It was already psycho busy at the restaurants trying to move a dinner reservation around. So if you haven't plotted and planned something yet, Tuesday, today, would be a good day for it. And then this weekend, it's going to be nice. Sunshine and 20 on Sunday right now. Today, a little bit cooler, and that's okay because it's early May days. This afternoon, a little bit of sunshine's going to poke through. High of 12. So you still need that hoodie for sure. Right now, sitting at 3 degrees with a look, how are the roads? We'll go to the Truman Time Saver traffic.
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5: We're not seeing it very much in the way of delays holding up your traffic out there this morning. That said, if you're in the Northeast, there is a stalled vehicle on northbound Deerfoot approaching Airport Trail. And in the Southwest, there is another stalled vehicle on westbound Anderson Road just after Elbow Drive. Neither of these appear to be holding up your traffic too greatly, but just make sure you're proceeding with caution just in case anybody's out walking around their vehicles. We don't exactly cause any further incidents. This Mother's Day, Michael Hill is celebrating all kinds of moms. 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Visit Michael Hill today. For QR Calgary Time Saver Traffic, I'm Rylan Nilsson.
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1: 16 minutes from now, we're going to talk about not going west, but actually going east. Because right now, many of you are saying, I can't travel this summer. We can't road trip. Life is too expensive. Everything is too expensive. Maybe we'll do some day trips. We'll explore more of Alberta. We know that Canmore, Banff, as soon as you hit the Trans-Canada on a Friday afternoon or a Saturday morning, you're stuck. And that is because they are beloved and they are gorgeous. And I love spending an afternoon in Canmore as much as you do. But maybe sometimes you just want to get there and not think, do I take the bus service? Do I leave early on a Thursday? How are we going to make this work? Well, Drumheller is pitching that maybe this summer you go there instead. You go to the dinosaur land. You go to the Royal Tyrrell Museum. You take in and cherish and photograph the hoodoos instead of the mountains and try camping there and exploring. So 7:36 this morning, new plans, new ways to get you to Drumheller being unveiled today. And so we're going to bring you into that conversation and those plans as well. Now, one of the things coming soon that would get you into the summer spirit, get you into the Stampede spirit, is June 13th, GMC Stadium. It is an event where Indigenous athletes from around Canada and the United States compete in the First Nations rodeo and relay race. Now, I played this yesterday. It gave Dave McIver a full-on heart attack. So I thought, why not do it again?

0: Less of a heart attack today, Dave McIver.
1: Why would you take out the jerk?
0: Because I took it all out.
1: Was it a little too close? Too close to the word before it?
0: So when bleeping, I bleep everything just in case it's close or I miss a bleep or I think, ooh.
1: Sometimes I like to leave a little syllable just so people know what the word was. Like, mm-hmm. I can't say what the word's going to be, so I can't really use an example, but you know what I mean.
0: Yeah. I think bleeps are fantastic. I think they're funny. But
1: they're more funny when you put them in like into audio that doesn't have swears,
0: like a sports broadcast.
1: Yeah, and then it's just like it makes it sounds like there's a swear there, and it's like it sometimes makes the audio better.
0: I've never missed a bleep on air, but in the studio, I can see the audio I'm playing. So I hit this and I play it myself, and sometimes I listen to it in my headphones before I play it, and I've missed a bleep previewing. The moment is never made it on air, but if I hadn't have triple checked it, we would have had a little situation.
1: I missed a swear last week.
0: You did?
1: Yeah.
0: Oh, in our show.
1: Yeah.
0: Okay. So but here's the thing. I listen very closely, but as people are talking, sometimes words are rolling past us really quickly. I also didn't hear our guest swear.
1: No, Tia told us.
0: Yeah.
1: And then she bleeped it out because we used the audio later in the 9 a.m. free for all.
0: Yeah.
1: Yeah. Didn't even hear it. I was just listening. Just got right past me. Sorry, folks.
0: It wasn't...
1: It's my job.
0: It wasn't the worst of the swears, though.
1: No. It's one that you can get away with, I think, after a certain time, right? But definitely not in our time slot, but you can get away with it after a certain time, I'm pretty sure.
0: The guest was chatting and having such a role with what they were talking about. I was listening to them and following along and thinking, interesting, keep going. I'm digging what you're saying. I completely missed it as well. So I don't know how many of our listeners heard it. When you missed it, I missed it, and only our producer extraordinaire, Tia Lenner, heard it.
1: But she had to, Tia even had to listen back like 3 times.
0: Mm-hmm.
1: She was like, is that one more time? It was. I was like, oh, probably should have hit the button on that one, but. Nobody's perfect.
0: If you heard it, you were listening more carefully than both Dave McIver and myself. The reason I like playing the rodeo song, it's got a lot of swears. It's kind of funny. And we have the First Nations Rodeo and Relay Race coming June 13th, GMC Stadium. I bet by middle of June, the weather's going to be spectacular. Can't promise, but hopeful. If you would like to go to this, shoot me a text right now. I need your first name, last name, email address, 403-974-8255, and the phrase bleep, the word bleep, because that means in a funny way, you actually get to bleep us this morning, which is not something people normally get to do.
1: What is your fantastic weather? Like what temperature is good for you? The best?
0: Like a breezy 25.
1: Okay. Yeah. I don't want the breeze. I just want the 25.
0: Because this is a little cool.
1: That's how you
0: cool.
1: get a sunburn with the breeze.
0: Yeah, but the breeze.
1: Because it doesn't feel as hot as it should.
0: The breeze just gives you a little movement in life. A little sway. A little dance.
1: Hey, I'm swaying. If it's 25 degrees, I'm swaying. I don't need no breeze.
0: 33 is too hot. You're sleeping with ice packs under your armpits. That's too warm. 12, 15 feels like Thanksgiving. Let's go for a walk. A 25, that's like the middle of a donut. That's like the perfect moment.
1: I can get behind what you're saying.
0: We agree on some things.
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0: So not west, east. I took the Pet Shop Boys song and we twisted it a little to match our next conversation. Will you spend your beloved tight tourist dollars in Drumheller this summer? We'll discuss coming up next.
1: This is Global News. I'm Tony King. Mostly cloudy and 3 at 7:30. Vigils will be held across the country today, marking the 6th annual Red Dress Day. The day is inspired by Métis artist Jamie Black, who used red dresses to represent missing and murdered Indigenous women and girls at a 2010 exhibit at the University of Winnipeg to raise awareness of the issue. Calgary event organizer Sydney Gill explains the significance.
2: The meaning of that red dress is, from what I've been taught, it's the what spirits can see and they're drawn to that color, so they come to that. And we hang that red dress so we know that those spirits come to that. And then we smudge these dresses off in that good way and we attach those names to it so that they're there and to share those stories so that they're never forgotten.
1: In Calgary, the Field of Crosses site along Memorial Drive will be transformed into a field of red ribbons this afternoon. A national vigil will be held on Parliament Hill and will include comment on Canada's progress 10 years after the launch of the National Inquiry into Missing and Murdered Indigenous Women and Girls. Coming up, a court appearance for a man charged with killing his two children. But first, QR Calgary, time saver traffic.
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4: We're not seeing very much in the way of delays holding up your traffic out there this morning. That said, if you're in the southwest, there is a stalled vehicle on westbound Anderson Road just after Elbow Drive that has been pushed over to the left shoulder, but proceed with caution in that area just in case anybody's out walking around their vehicles or while we're waiting for a tow truck to arrive. And if you're in the northwest on John Laurie Boulevard at Sarcee Trail, we are seeing some lanes closed in all directions due to some concrete work being done. Once again, not really any delays surrounding that, but just make sure you're giving yourself some extra time in that area. 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For QR Calgary Time Saver Traffic, I'm Rylan Nilsson.
1: A man charged with first-degree murder in the deaths of his two young children last week appeared in court yesterday. It's the start of what will likely be a long court process. Mount Royal University Justice Studies Professor Doug King says the initial plea is likely to be not guilty.
5: Then the question becomes whether or not the plea will eventually change to a guilty plea. That may involve a plea deal of some sort, but when you've got two charges of first-degree murder, you haven't got much wiggle room to attempt to a plea deal, so we'll have to just wait and see.
1: The man was arrested last Thursday after police allege he called 911 and later confessed that he had killed his children. The bodies of the children, aged 3 and 5, were found in a vehicle near the District 3 police station. The man will be back in court in a month. About 300 people were on hand as Stay Free Alberta delivered truckloads of petitions supporting separation to Elections Alberta yesterday. The group says it collected 302,000 names over 4 months in a bid to force the province to consider a vote on leaving Canada. This supporter says the old Canada is no more.
6: This new Canada is not good. They're taxing us to death. They're trying to take away all our freedoms in speech, in religion.
1: Premier Danielle Smith has said if the petition is verified, there will be a referendum, but the signatures won't be counted or verified until after a judge's ruling in a court challenge launched by a group of Alberta First Nations who argue that separation would violate treaty rights.
6: In religion.
1: Premier Danielle Smith has said if the petition is verified, there will be a referendum, but the signatures won't be counted or verified until after a judge's ruling in a court challenge launched by a group of Alberta First Nations who argue that separation would violate treaty rights. Ward 14.

0: has reasons not everyone likes tap water, but Mayor Jeremy Farkas isn't having it.
1: I'm going to keep this one simple. No, we should not be spending our time on bringing in fancy water bottle service for city councillors. Look, if I have to, I will buy everybody a reusable water bottle and we can fill up at the tap just like everybody else.
0: Council voted to ban water bottles from chambers back in 2019. More than 6 months into the new council term, the city's new spring survey shows Calgarians are more trusting of City Hall, but less satisfied with the services they get from the city. Overall satisfaction with the level and quality of city services is 62%. That's down slightly from last fall. The fire department gets the highest satisfaction rating, while survey respondents are the most critical of water and transit services. The survey goes to council today. Canada will have a new governor general by the summer. Prime Minister Mark Carney is set to announce who will fill that role at a news conference today in Ottawa. Breaking news when it happens, our next scheduled news at 8 o'clock. I'm Tony King.
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0: Environment Canada Calgary weather, cloudy this morning, breezy with mixed sun and cloud this afternoon, high today 12, clear and breezy overnight, the low 0, mostly sunny tomorrow, the high 22, sunny and 19 on Thursday, mixed sun and cloud Friday, the high 21, Saturday cloudy and 17. Right now, it's 3 degrees.
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0: If I say to you, this summer, you're going to jump on a bus, travel for a couple hours, and go to somewhere fantastic with your family, your brain probably instantly thinks west to Canmore or to Banff. But now, as of today, there is a different way to travel east and see Drumheller. We learn more as they get us from Calgary to Drumheller with Lana Phillips, Valley Connect Project Manager with Travel Drumheller. 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
1: Thanks. Wonderful to be here this morning, Sarah.
0: Two big things launching simultaneously today to get us from Calgary to Drumheller. So share just how Drumheller is positioning itself to be the place to spend a nice summer day.
1: Yeah, today Travel Drumheller, the town of Drumheller and Travel Alberta, we're announcing two new bus services that, like you say, will take us a different direction. So launching this summer, there'll be a direct link between Calgary and Drumheller with the Flix bus, with service actually starting as early as next week. And then you can move around the valley with Valley Connect with a hop-on, hop-off bus that will run through the summer, July and August. So we're super excited to make it easier for people to come, enjoy the Badlands, enjoy Drumheller, stay longer, and visit what we have to offer here in Drumheller.
0: So the Valley Connect service, you say, was created to get around the region because enjoying the sprawling landscape has been a challenge for visitors. So take us through the difference of me driving to Drumheller and trying to go to all the places by myself versus Valley Connect, which is essentially going to steer you through all the best bits.
1: Yeah, no, for sure. So Drumheller is 50 kilometers long. So really the only way you can do it is by some mechanical vehicle. So the way this will work is we're anchored in downtown, so you can enjoy our downtown businesses. And then there's two loops. The East Loop lets you explore a lot of our coal mining history by a visit to the East Cooley School Museum, the Atlas coal mining site, as well as, you know, our iconic hoodoos. And then you can head back through downtown, and we'll take you west to the Royal Trail Museum, which we know is our world-famous paleo.

0: Herpetology Museum.
1: So what?
0: So it really lets you get a great tips of both our coal and our dinosaurs.
1: What inspired this for summer 2026? Is it that you are seeing an influx of visitors and you're trying to make it easier? Is the feedback, I would love to see more of this. I would love to camp and see the hoodoos and go to the museum, but it was just a little tricky. Why right now is this pivoting Drumheller to be the place to be?
0: Well, Drumheller is one of Alberta's most iconic and fastest growing regions with more than 500,000 visitors. And we see a lot of interest from Travel Alberta as a priority zone. So there's a bit of that that was like, hey, this is a great place. How do we make it easier for visitors? But also it was an identified need for our community that if we wanted to grow, we needed to make it easier for people, for visitors and locals to see more of the valley without having their own cars. So it's sort of twofold triggering. We've got a great opportunity. We're growing. Let's take advantage of that and see how transportation helps.
1: And you mentioned the Flixx bus, which is going to get people from Calgary to Drumheller. So you don't have to have any role of having your own car, road tripping. You can just chill on the bus. If people are interested in both getting to Drumheller and then exploring Drumheller through the bus rides as well, what are the best places to save in your phone and to share so that you can do all of this summer?
0: Yeah, for sure. So we've designed them to connect lovely. So you can literally, like you say, take the bus from Flixx, hop on Valley Connect. So the Flixx bus schedule is flixxbus.ca. And then you can check out traveldrumheller.com/Valley Connect for all full map. But we've intentionally made it so literally you can take the bus from Calgary downtown, hop on that bus, get on Valley Connect, and spend your day exploring. And of course, there's way more than a day's worth of stuff here. So book a hotel and enjoy a full weekend.
1: I will say the one thing, there's certain things everyone has to do while they're here. And whether you're saying this is something you have to do as an Albertan or when you visit, seeing the Royal Tyrrell Museum and getting to measure yourself and your child up against the giant dinosaurs, that is peak Alberta. So that is definitely something everyone measures either being someone who lives here or visiting here against. Did I get to go to the museum?
0: Yeah, for sure. It's such an amazing place that we're, you know, lucky to have in our community. And, you know, it's about creating those past memories and reliving them new memories. So come out, see the dinosaurs and the landscape that, you know, they grew up in.
1: Love it. I love that now we have a way to get east and then also to also be in Drumheller and just chill on the bus and go to all the best places. Lana Phillips is the Valley Connect Project Manager with Travel Drumheller. Thank you to explaining this for us because I love that we have a different option, an affordable option as families start to plot their summer vacation. Thanks for joining the show, Lana.
0: Yeah, for sure. Hope you can hop on and wander out this way.
1: 7:42 on your Tuesday morning, the QR Calgary Morning Show. Let's take your first look at business and markets and beef with Rob Geary from the Popowich Carmeli Advisory Group, CIBC Wagundy. Okay, let's roll through the numbers, and then you can tell me about my filet mignon.
2: Yeah, you got it. Well, there's green on the screen here this morning. It changed from yesterday. TSX up 20 points to 33,659. We have the Dow up 101 points to 49,041. To 49,041. We have oil down $3.93 to $102.49. Canadian dollar is up 5 basis points to 73.44. And gold is up 54 to 45.88 an ounce.
1: I'm not going to say it's bad news, Rob Geary, but you bring some sobering news that for people who are looking forward to barbecuing this summer, hosting families, throwing stampede parties, the beef prices are not going to be coming down anytime soon.
2: No, they're not. And it kills me because I like a good steak and a barbecue. But when you go in there and you're looking at steak or even ground beef, topping record prices on the U.S. side of $7 per pound. So you're kind of going, okay, well, when is this going to come down? And there's a supply chain issue that is kind of systemic from start to finish on the beef side. And this is from ranchers to feed yards, to the meat packers, to grocers, to consumers. Some of them are running at profits, including the grocers, but some of them are running at operating losses. including the meat packers, so as the slaughterhouses. So this is incredibly interesting because it is the true issue for this is the lack of cattle going into the system, and this is due to drought. It is due to some parasites from imports into Mexico. So the U.S. is in a real decline, and it's affecting the Canadian beef prices as well because cattle ranchers can get a lot more for shipping their cattle to the U.S. at this point in time too, if the demand's there. So I do not expect this to happen anytime soon. Cattle don't just grow overnight either. Is the problem.
1: Truer right? words so. Have never been spoken, Rob Geary.
2: They're looking into some kind of price gouging at especially on the slaughterhouse side. But hey, this is going to be a political realm coming into the midterms because Americans as well are not happy with those beef prices in the grocery stores.
1: Perfect. We will check in on beef and more 1 hour from now. Thanks so much.
2: Yeah, you got it.
1: 7:45 Tuesday morning. The rest of this week, temperatures sitting in the 20s. Today is the outlier, so you need your hoodie and your hat, and then things warm up. High of 12 degrees later on this afternoon. Right now sitting at 3 with a look at your Truman Time Saver traffic.
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4: We're only seeing some slight delays holding up your traffic this morning. Nothing that should hold you up more than just a couple minutes. That said, if you're in the southwest on westbound Anderson Road just after Elbow Drive, there is a stalled vehicle taking up the left shoulder. Proceed with caution in that area just in case anybody's out walking around their vehicles, but it doesn't appear to be holding up your traffic too greatly. And if you're in the northwest on John Laurie Boulevard at Sarcee Trail, we are seeing some lane closures in all directions following some concrete work being done. Once again, might see some slight slowdowns there, but nothing that's holding you up too greatly. 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For QR Calgary Time Saver Traffic, I'm Rylan Nilsson.
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1: Do you ever meet someone and you think, how did you become this? How did you get a cool job like someone who creates sauces? And you think, I'd love to know the backstory. Well, that backstory joins us live in our QR Calgary studio this morning. Kelly Mandeville and Paul Massey, founders of Monster Foods, Inc., which is a Calgary-based company. And they're here because something fancy is happening. Their Monster Crunch Chili Crisp has just been named a finalist in the 33rd annual Canadian Grand Prix New Products Awards, sort of like the trophies of all trophies for the foods. Live in studio, Kelly Mandeville, Paul Massey, welcome to the show.
2: Thanks very much for having us.
3: Yeah, thanks for having us.
1: You both have other jobs, other passions, other skills, but Kelly, explain how one day, I imagine this is how it is, you're in a grocery store aisle and you have a flavor and a profile and you like can envision this sauce you want and is nowhere to be found, so you think, well, I'll just make it myself. How does that moment actually come to happen?
3: It's funny that you say that because I literally have said, and Paul's like, you're an idiot. I've said, like, be the sauce that you want to see in the world. And he's like, don't say that to people. So here we are. I win. We love food. We love cooking. We travel for food. We love restaurants. We just got back from Toronto and we like hit the ground running on a million different places. And one thing we got really into about 6 or 7 years ago was like saucy, spicy, garlicky noodles. And we started making our own chili crisp and it just kept getting kind of better and better and better. And then one day I convinced Paul that we should start a business. And here we are.
1: Paul, how difficult, though, is it to go from being like, be the sauce you want to be and have this cool vision of it and then actually executing it and making it and getting it into stores? That seems like an impossible journey from the outside.
4: Yeah, there's a lot of steps to it. And like you mentioned, we both come from different backgrounds, different industries. So it was very new to both of us. And the learning curve is incredibly steep. And there's a lot of different factors to it. We started by developing the sauce, mm-hmm. the product first. And then once we've felt that it was good enough to sell, that's when we looked at the back end of the business. How do we get this into stores? How do you make it food safe? How do you get your labeling correct, et cetera, et cetera?
1: And now, having this honor, the Monster Crunch Chili Crisp, named finalist in the 33rd annual Canadian Grand Prix New Product Awards, what does that mean for this little small container in front of me and a small Calgary business? What kind of adventure and profile does that give you?
3: It's bonkers.
1: It's bonkers.
3: Yeah. It like means that it legitimizes it, right? Like a lot of great foods and a lot of great raw ingredients come out of Alberta. Mm-hmm. And I think this is just a new flip to that because now we have amazing products coming out of Alberta in a way that I don't think has really ever been done before, where like we really put the attention into the branding, we put it into the marketing, and we like go for it. Like if you put an idea in front of both of us, we're going to get there. And I think this was it. Like for us, this was like climbing a mountain. And now we're looking, you know, we're closer to the top of mm-hmm. it, which is pretty awesome. Yeah. So, I mean, for a small business like us, this is like really putting us in some amazing and gigantic companies. By far, we're the smallest of the finalists, and it's not even close. If you look at the list of finalists, it's hilarious.
4: We didn't expect to become a finalist. We were told by a few people, industry insiders, that you should enter the RCC Grand Prix. And not in our wildest dreams did we think that we would become a finalist, just because of the scale of the mm-hmm. businesses we're up against. We're up against Oreo Cakesters and Heinz Mayo.
1: Heard of them,
3: delicious things.
4: All delicious things and great products. So when we found out we were finalists, we were floored. It was pretty exciting.
1: For people who have not had the Monster Crunch Chili Crisp. One, what do I put it on? And two, where do I buy it?
3: One, everything.
1: Okay.
3: No, I always tell people the easiest way to eat it is on eggs. Any rice or noodle dish, so like stir fry, pasta. I put it on bolognese the other day, or like ramen noodles. Anything that needs a little bit of sauce or a little bit of flavor. Mm. So I cook my eggs in it. And then anything you're going to grill or roast or put in the air fryer this summer. So like chicken wings, bro, like any corn on the cob, anything.
1: Anything.
3: Yeah, the more I use it.
4: Yeah, you can treat it like a hot sauce, but it adds more depth and more texture. But if you're starting from zero, I always say treat it like a hot sauce.
1: Just a little drizzle. Get from a drizzle to swimming in it.
4: Or a lot, until you're eating it out of the jar with a spoon, which we have people
1: which
4: that
1: you
4: do.
1: Have over the sink. Just a little bit of dinner, a little bit of spice. Where in Calgary can you buy it?
3: So we're available at close to 100 different retailers. We're in the Sobey, Safeway, IGA. The Cookbook Company downtown was one of our first retailers, and they've carried it this whole time. Lena's Italian Market, the Italian Center Shop.
1: All the good places.
3: Community Natural Foods, yeah. If you go to our website, there's a list on there.
1: The awards are this June. Does it mean, like, be truthful, are you hungry to win it? Or are you happy being a bridesmaid in this category with all these beasts in it as well?
4: depends on the day that you ask me. Some days I'm content with being a finalist. Other days I think we can win this.
1: Yeah. Honest answer. I love it.
4: Yeah.
3: I'll be devastated if we don't win this.
1: Okay. Here's what we'll do. We'll check back after the awards to see what happens. Kelly Mandeville, Paul Massey, founders of Monster Foods Inc., which is a Calgary-based company, and their Crunch Chili Crisp has just been named a finalist in the 33rd annual Canadian Grand Prix New Product Awards. We'll check in after the ceremonies and see if you bring home the chili crown or not. Thank you both for coming in today.
4: Thank you so much.
3: Thanks for having us.
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7: This is Global News. I'm Tony King. Mainly cloudy and 3 at 8 o'clock. Vigils are being held across the country today to mark the 6th annual Red Dress Day, a remembrance of missing and murdered Indigenous women, girls, and Two-Spirit people.
8: The Field of Crosses is being transformed today into the Field of Red Ribbons. It's the 6th annual National Day of Awareness for Missing and Murdered Indigenous Women, Girls, and Two-Spirit People. Red dresses installed in the municipal building atrium are creating a safe space for reflection. Métis artist Jamie Black inspired the use of red dresses back in 2010 to represent the missing with an exhibit of over 100 dresses around the University of Winnipeg. As for Calgary's event, it starts at 3 p.m. People are encouraged to wear red as well as bring signs of support and stand in solidarity in their ongoing call for justice. Craig Momney, Global News.
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10: We're only seeing some slight delays scattered throughout the city this morning. Nothing that's going to hold you up beyond just a few minutes. If you're in the southwest, there is a collision on northbound Stony Trail just after the old Banff Coach Road. And in the southwest, a stalled vehicle has been spotted on westbound Anderson Road after Elbow Drive. Once again, neither of these seem to be holding up your traffic too greatly. Just make sure you're proceeding with caution. We don't want to go cause any further obstructions to traffic more than we need to. AMA members always save at Shell with 3 cents off per liter. It's a match made at the pump. For QR Calgary Time Saver Traffic, I'm Ryland Nilsson.
7: An Edmonton city councillor doesn't understand why the premier wants to wait to strengthen Alberta's privacy laws after the full names and addresses of nearly 3 million Albertans were posted online by the separatist Centurion Project. The premier told the legislature yesterday the province wants the results of Police and Elections Alberta investigations before taking any action. But Edmonton councillor Aaron Paquette tells 880 CHED there's no reason not to start now.
11: And then when RCMP investigation or inquiry is finished, then they can augment what they've already done. To say, you know, we've tried nothing and we're all out of ideas is not really a solution, nor what you want to hear from your elected officials.
7: Paquette notes that people at risk of intimate partner violence have contacted him for help with relocating due to the breach and suggests a class action lawsuit might be warranted. A crowd of about 300 rallied at the Elections Alberta office yesterday when petitions supporting separation were dropped off. Stay Free Alberta says it collected nearly 302,000 signatures in favor of a referendum. Those signatures won't be counted or verified until after an Edmonton judge rules on a court challenge launched by a group of Alberta First Nations who say Alberta separation would violate treaty rights. The city's executive committee today looks at the mayor's motion calling for a downtown police station. Jeremy Farkas calls it a key step toward improving safety. His motion asks administration to look at locations as well as the costs for a building and operating. the last police station in the Corps, closed in 2017. Sunday's drowning incident at Mahogany Beach is again raising concerns about the Calgary Fire Department's ability to effectively respond to deep water calls.
12: The Calgary Fire Department's dive program was suspended in late 2024 because of out-of-date equipment and training gaps, which the Firefighters Association says limits crew members' ability to stay underwater for prolonged periods of time. The issue was brought up with the city last year after two men fatally drowned in Mahogany Lake and a third-party dive team was called in to assist. The association's president, Jamie Bellaney, says now, nearly a year later, they've had to respond to a similar situation, still without the proper equipment.
13: The worst position we want to be in is not having the tools and resources to do the job that we're dispatched to do.
12: The Calgary Fire Department says it is determining the requirements and standards needed for a sustainable dive program. Megan Cobb, Global News.
7: In sports, Carolina is up 2-0 over Philadelphia after a 3-2 overtime win in Game 2 last night. Meanwhile, the Vegas Golden Knights beat the Anaheim Ducks 3-1 in their NHL second-round series opener. Just one game tonight, Colorado at home to Minnesota for Game 2, with the Avalanche leading that series. The NHL draft lottery goes tonight in New Jersey. The projected top player picks this year are forwards Gavin McKenna of Whitehorse and Ivar Stenberg of Sweden. The Toronto Blue Jays are hoping the Bats can come to life in Game 2 of a series with Tampa Bay. The Jays lost 5-1 last night. Breaking news when it happens, our next scheduled news at 8:30. I'm Tony King.
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7: Environment Canada Calgary weather, cloudy this morning, breezy with mixed sun and cloud this afternoon, high today 12, clear and breezy overnight, the low 0, mostly sunny tomorrow, high 22, sunny and 19 on Thursday, mixed sun and cloud Friday, the high 21, Saturday, cloudy and 17. Right now, it's 3 degrees.
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15: 8:06 on your Tuesday morning. The big thing coming for all of us in this province is the referendum this fall. There are questions on immigration. There are questions on the Constitution. And then there is also potentially a question on separation, depending on what happens with the signatures getting verified and then also moving through the court process, because right now it's before the courts. On that topic, we learned something wild happened in the past couple of weeks, and that was your information through a list was put out onto the Centurion Project. Now, joining us to discuss the privacy ramifications of this, a guest we've had on multiple times in the past couple of weeks who breaks this down really, really well for us. Welcome back to the show, Patrick Lennox, former intelligence manager with the RCMP Federal Policing Program. Welcome back to QR Calgary, Patrick.
16: Thanks for having me, Sarah.
15: So you have a new piece in The Walrus. You also have your own Substack. This piece is titled, How Did an Alberta Separatist Group Get Its Hands on the Voters List? And from that question, we could talk about this for 9 hours, but one of the things you tackle in this piece, you say, and I think this is the most powerful sentence I've read all week, in this new piece, you say Alberta's democracy was stolen.
16: Yeah, and that is exactly, you know, is what they did, right? I mean, the voters list is sacrosanct. It is a sacred tomb of the people who are eligible to vote in a democracy. That list is our democracy. They stole it. They put it on an American-made app, and they tried to use it to recruit people into their separatist cause. They're not a political party, the Centurion Project. They have no right to the voters list. They have no authority to have it, and they stole it.
15: Now you're saying they stole it. Let's go back for all of our listeners, and this is maybe getting into the weeds of it, but this is important. How did the list actually get into the hands of the Centurion Project to the point where people were saying, well, I'm a critic of the government, or I'm a journalist, or what has happened in Edmonton is I'm a single parent who is worried my violent spouse is now going to be able to find me. How did this actually come to be published, available information?
16: So if you're a registered political party in Alberta, you are entitled to have a copy of the voters list. But the parameters of having that in your possession are very strict and they're covered by law. You can only use it for the purpose of a political campaign or for communicating with voters. Or if you become elected and become an MLA, then you can use it to communicate with your constituents. There are severe penalties for misusing that information. And the copy that the Centurion Project got their hands on, which I'm not exactly sure how that happened. That hasn't come out yet. That will come out in the criminal investigation that the RCMP is involved in right now. But from my understanding, they purchased it on the black market for $45,000. The copy they purchased was the copy that was given to the Republican Party of Alberta when they ran in 2025 in a series of by-elections.
15: And so now it's on the Centurion Project website. You could, or the app, you could go into it, search a name, and find out a person's personal details, where they live, their address, and that's what's made everyone so concerned. Is the availability of this private information vastly spread out to anyone who wanted it?
16: That's right. I mean, I think it is important to note that there was a court injunction, and so the list has, and the app has been disabled. So it is no longer searchable. But for a period of an entire month, that list was available to people who signed up for the Centurion Project.
15: Explain the difference, Patrick, then, because people will say, well, hold on a moment. What is the difference between the Republican Party of Alberta's copy being released versus any other political party? And it's literally just you're bounded by the respect of the list, but also potential legal actions or fines if you do something untoward with that list.
16: So the reason it was determined by Elections Alberta that the Republican Party of Alberta was the originator of the breach was every list is seeded with a series of fake names as a security precaution. So that is the way, and so every list that goes out has a unique set of identifiers in there, and that is those are the fake names, the salted names, the seeded names, as they call them, and those were analyzed, and it was determined by Elections Alberta that in fact it was the Republican Party of Alberta's copy that had been breached.
15: But when people listen, Patrick, they would say, well, why should I feel safe though when the list is in the hands of, say, the UCP or the NDP or the Alberta Party? It is really just a respect to start off with. This is central to democracy that other political parties have never done this with this list.
16: Yeah, I think you raise a really good point, right? I mean, I think this is it. It is such a betrayal and disrespect of the integrity of the voters list that it would be sold in this way, that it would be put out in this way. I believe that that is intentional. This is an intentional attempt to undermine our democracy here in Alberta.
15: Here's what we're going to do. We're going to hold on, Patrick, just for 2 seconds. Sorry. We're going to check a couple of things here at QR Calgary. I want to keep Patrick Lennox here on the show because the question that I think comes up next then is, what do we do about the referendum in the fall? Do we feel safe with that coming at us, heading to the schools, into the ballot boxes to vote? Or does this leak maybe say, hey, Let's not do this right now. We're going to take a short break. We'll be right back with Patrick Lennox, who is a former intelligence manager with the RCMP Federal Policing Program, to get more on this story. Quick look at your weather. High of 12 today, a little cooler than the rest of the days, sitting at a cloudy 3. Quickly over to your roads with the Truman Time Saver traffic.
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10: We are starting to get into some of those delays scattered throughout the city this morning. Nothing that's going to hold you up beyond more than 5 minutes, but make sure you're taking those roads carefully. If you're in the southwest, there is a collision on northbound Stony Trail after Old Banff Coach Road. And in the southeast, another collision is on southbound Barlow at Pagan, just coming off of Deerfoot. Take those roads carefully. Let's make sure we're not causing any further incidents. Let's all get to our destination safely out there. 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
1: We're back with Patrick Lennox, former intelligence manager with the RCMP Federal Policing Program. New piece in The Walrus titled, How Did an Alberta Separatist Group Get Its Hands on the Voters List? And this looks into the leak. Now, it has been put on pause because, first of all, RCMP investigating. There are also calls for a public inquiry into this. And Patrick, you're one of the people who framed this as being potentially the biggest privacy leak in the history of our country.
2: Yeah, that's correct. You know, I think it's a real serious breach, and it's exactly the kind of data set that our state-based adversaries are after. This has almost certainly been captured by Russia, China, U.S. For all we know, the data the Centurion Project loaded on their app was stored on U.S. servers. This means U.S. data brokers have captured it. I think organized criminals will have a field day with this sort of information. I think identity fraud, impersonation fraud, it will make the fraud being committed against seniors and other vulnerable people like far more effective. I mean, obviously people, and you mentioned this, Sarah, like obviously people who are, you know, hiding from abusers will have to make decisions about whether to stay put now. You know, people who are public figures in the province who, you know, are either speaking out about separatism or exercising their right of free speech in other ways, you know, they now have to be concerned about, you know, their safety. It's frankly horrific.
1: There is some flippant, I would say flippant pushback to this from some people have said, who cares? If I wanted to find where Sarah Crosby lived, people are on social media, people can be Googled, we used to have the phone book. How is this any different? Why does this matter so much to you, Patrick Lennox?
2: Well, first of all, it's not a phone book. The voters list is not a phone book. I don't think my name's ever even been in a phone book. A phone book doesn't have people's full legal name. It doesn't have their voter ID number. It doesn't say where they will vote on election day. It is completely erroneous to suggest the two are the same thing. And it betrays a fundamental and I think intentional attempt, as I said before, to undermine our democracy here in Alberta.
1: So what does this do to the upcoming referendum this fall? Because we've already been scheduled to do this with multiple questions. The separatist question could wind up on the referendum. You've been on this show before talking about how misinformation, disinformation, other factors could influence and affect that referendum. What does this situation do to it? Should we just full out cancel it and say it's not safe right now? The information got into the hands of who knows who. Let's call it quits on this.
2: That's exactly what I think we should do, especially the separatist question. I'm not sure how any of us could trust the signatures that were delivered yesterday. I think the entire process is burnt by this in my mind, and I think if the premier was going to act responsibly, she's ensured that that question did not make it on a ballot for October 19th.
1: The thing that has been said, right, we've just talked about this, is the information of people who are critical of separatism or critical of the government or journalists, investigative reporters, or just, and I mean this in just the way, just the person who wants to go vote, those people could be found, intimidated, spoken to. Maybe if the right person is found, intimidated, and spoken to, then this would have more weight. But it's got to have champions behind it to push for more on this. We have the RCMP investigating. There are calls for a public inquiry. What else do you want to see done, Patrick?
2: Look, I don't think people are interested in process. I think they're interested in prosecution. I think the people who did this need to be held to account. And that's the only way that, you know, we're going to get past this is if justice is served.
1: One of our listeners, Ken, said, is it time that no political party should have access to our data and information? That maybe only when you are the sitting established government do you have access to this. Do we also then change who gets our information, how, when, and why?
2: No, I mean, I don't think so. You know, this is the problem, right? I mean, I think if we are forced to somehow, you know, change our own democratic rules and processes that have been in existence in this province for over 100 years, because of Cameron Davies and the Republican Party of Alberta that wants to break this province out of Confederation, that is allowing the separatists to win. That is allowing them to do exactly what they want to do, which is fundamentally undermine our democracy. We shouldn't do that, and we cannot do that. What we should do is ensure that Elections Alberta has the capability to ensure the integrity and transparency and fairness of our electoral process. That's what we should do.
1: When you were in your former life, when you were working on intelligence for the RCMP, I bet you could not have foreseen this day where you were going to become the guy to speak out on breaches and privacy and sovereignty and the Constitution, and this is the new cape you were going to have to wear.
2: No, but I don't want to make this about me. We go where we're supposed to go, and this is where I think I should be right now. And so I will use my voice to explain to everybody who will listen to me what's happening right now.
1: But I do think, Patrick, it's important you are making yourself available, because even just explaining the difference very succinctly and clearly about the difference between what was leaked versus what people can find online, I think was critical information for listeners today, because that is the pushback I have seen, which is in this day and age when we overshare on Instagram and TikTok and Facebook what the difference is. And you put it so well together about our full names, our voter ID, that it proves that we do need people to put this into context right now and really set the scene for what transpired, what the investigation is, and where we go from here. So I appreciate you joining us. Hope you'll continue to update us on this story and the referendum. And thank you for spending so much time with us today.
2: Of course, Sarah. It's my pleasure.
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1: 8:29 on the dot. Had to stall for 3 seconds. 8:29 in your Tuesday morning. Welcome to the morning show. It's a little bit of a talk buffet today because we were just talking about the voter information leak with our security privacy guy, Patrick Lennox, who I think really hammered at home why this is so critical that is figured out, because this is your information out there. And back life, I used to be a print reporter, and I had a guy I wrote an investigative series about show up once at my door, pounded on my door, scared the pants off me. I crouched under the little viewer in my door so that he couldn't see me. So when we're worried about people being found and intimidated, potentially, allegedly, then it's something we should all look into ahead of the referendum and upcoming elections in this province as well.
14: This is Global News. I'm Tony King. Mostly cloudy and 3 at 8:30. Today is Red Dress Day, Canada's National Day of Awareness for Missing and Murdered Indigenous Women, Girls, and Two-Spirit People. Calgary organizer Sydney Gill says the Field of Crosses site along Memorial Drive will be transformed this afternoon into the Field of Red Ribbons.
15: In ways of those minds that don't understand it, even of equivalency, it's our Memorial Day at that field. It's our time to come together like they do during theirs time when they put those crosses there. This is our time to remember our loved ones that have gone on and that were taken from us, that were stolen from us.
14: A national vigil will be held today on Parliament Hill. Coming up, we'll learn today who will be Canada's next Governor General. But first, QR Calgary, time saver traffic.
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17: We are starting to get into some of those delays scattered throughout the city this morning. If you're in the southwest on northbound McLeod Trail at 61st Avenue, there is a collision holding up some traffic. And over in the southeast, there is another collision on 84th Street, just north of 114th Avenue. That one is blocking your right lane, and we're starting to see some buildup of delays in that area as well. Visit Mr. Lube Plus Tires from May 8th to 10th, and $2 from every oil change will go towards the MS Society of Canada. No appointment needed. For QR Calgary Time Saver Traffic, I'm Rylan Nilsson.
14: Prime Minister Mark Carney expected to name a new Governor General at an Ottawa news conference today. Global's David Akin says there are a few names up for discussion.
18: Some of the names that have, you know, people have floated to me include some women with accomplishments in the diplomat / business world. So that would be, you know, that's your Mark Carney type person. Someone who's got some business experience, is known to have made some deals, and certainly would have an accomplished resume. One other name that has floated about on various social media is our former Supreme Court Justice, Louise Arbour.
14: Mary Simon, Canada's first Indigenous Governor General, sees her 5-year term come up in July. More than 6 months after electing a new city council, a survey shows that more Calgarians are happy with the work being done at City Hall and less satisfied with the city services. Mayor Jeremy Farkas says the numbers show where they need to do better.
19: These numbers are all ours. So at a high level, it shows a real big rebound in the trust that Calgarians have. It does identify a lot of areas for continued focus, like our water services, transit, roads, and so on. But, you know, this is a really good first validation of the effort that we've been making so far. But, you know, it's a good reminder to keep our foot on the gas.
14: 62% of Calgarians say they're satisfied with city services, which is down slightly from last fall. A drowning incident at Mahogany Lake Sunday is again raising concerns about the Calgary Fire Department's ability to respond to deep water calls. The Firefighters Association is calling for reinstatement of the dive program, which was suspended in late 2024 due to out-of-date equipment and training gaps. An Edmonton city councillor says those impacted by the release of the names and addresses by a separatist group might want to consider a class action lawsuit. Data of nearly 3 million Alberta voters, allegedly from the official Alberta electors list, was made available online by the Centurion Project last month. Edmonton councillor Aaron Paquette tells 880 CHED more than one person has reached out to his office for help relocating due to threats from intimate partner violence, and he thinks they might want to consult lawyers.
20: Especially people who have to incur extra charges for moving or extra security cameras in their home or changing their phone number or whatever it might be. Who pays for that? Why do people now have to go through all this because of someone else's actions?
14: Paquette.
20: People who have to incur extra charges for moving or extra security cameras in their home or changing their phone number or whatever it might be. Who pays for that? Why do people now have to go through all this because of someone else's actions?
14: Paquette says some Albertans.

0: last night. Meanwhile, Carolina had a 3-2 overtime win against Philadelphia to take a 2-0 lead in that series. The Colorado Avalanche host the Minnesota Wild for Game 2 of their second-round series tonight. Colorado leads the best-of-seven matchup 1-0 after a shocking 9-6 win between two of the league's top defensive teams. The NHL draft lottery goes tonight in New Jersey, and the Toronto Blue Jays still looking for consistent offense. They lost 5-1 to open a series in Tampa Bay last night. Breaking news when it happens. Our next scheduled news at 9 o'clock. I'm Tony King.
1: Why is she in Miami?
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0: Environment Canada Calgary weather. Cloudy this morning. Breezy with mixed sun and cloud this afternoon. High today 12. Clear and breezy overnight. The low 0. Mostly sunny tomorrow. High 22. Thursday, sunny and 19. Friday, mixed sun and cloud, the high 21. Saturday, cloudy and 17. Right now, it's 3 degrees.
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1: Hi, my name is Dan McLean, and I'm excited to announce today that I am seeking the United Conservative Party nomination for Calgary Shaw.
2: Now, in the past, Duff Conacher, co-founder of Democracy Watch, has joined this show and this station to talk about floor crossers. What happens when people like Chris D'Entremont or Matt Généreux go from the Conservatives to the Liberals and what that means for democracy? So I wondered what Duff thought of this. Dan McLean reelected as a Calgary City Councillor in October. Then we learn Rebecca Schultz, MLA, is ditching Calgary Shaw and stepping away. And now Dan, Councillor McLean, interested in that role. But he just got elected in October. What does Duff think of it? We invited him back on the show. Welcome to your Tuesday. Happy Tuesday, Duff.
3: Thank you very much.
2: We've talked a lot about floor crossers, ditching your Conservative Party, moving to the Liberals when you were voted in by your constituents to be part of the Conservative Party, and then just one day saying, I'm done. I'm going to the red instead. What happens when this happens in a different way, on a different level, in city politics? What are your thoughts?
3: Yeah, it's unfortunate. And as with floor crossing, people who are running for office should really think seriously about making these kind of changes, because it really does undermine the public's trust in the integrity of politicians, the person specifically doing these kind of things, and then just generally the whole system. Because, you know, there really should be, I think a lot of people feel, some sort of penalty for running for office and then switching in a way that denies voters what they want and also ends up in this kind of situation costing them a bunch of money to run a by-election.
2: Some people might say, well, here's the thing, though. The election was in October. He won, and he beat the next guy by a lot, like a landslide win, 8,000 votes. But he maybe didn't know. He didn't know Rebecca Schultz was going to step down, that seat was going to be open. So in this situation, it's just a timing thing. Shouldn't he be able to elevate his life and his role, join provincial politics, if this is what the timing dictates?
3: Yeah, I think that a lot of people would say that there should be some sort of penalty for this. I mean, did you not run sincerely for office? That's what you're sending the message. And so you were baiting voters with a false claim because you said you wanted to be in this particular office that you ran for. But now you don't all of a sudden because, oh, you know, my career is more important than serving voters.
2: Mm.
3: You know,

0: that's the kind of thing where people say, okay, well, so you essentially lied to us when you ran for office and for the other position. You didn't really want to do it. You'd wanted to do this more. You never said that during the election. And so I think you should face a penalty.
1: And what would that penalty be or look like? What kind of penalty are we talking about?
0: That's something we have to explore more. What are effective penalties? It's amazing that we've had all sorts of laws passed for decades and decades, and there's very little examination when any law is passed. They usually put in place some sort of penalty, although politicians often, for the laws that apply to them, don't put any penalty in place. But when penalties are put in place and you see the government announce it and they say, you know, and this will be the penalty, it's usually just a totally arbitrary penalty that they've done no examination about whether it will actually deter violations or discourage people and encourage compliance. And so we need an examination. We always favor and continue to advocate for is a sliding scale of penalties. If someone is independently wealthy, then they should pay a higher fine. Mm. Because a lower fine, the same fine everyone else is paying is less important to them. So it would discourage them less. When we have politicians like former Finance Minister Bill Morneau, whose family is worth hundreds of millions of dollars, he violated the ethics law, federal ethics law, and the maximum penalty for doing that for one of his violations was $500. And for another violation, it was nothing except a report saying they had violated the law. So clearly, in a situation like that, that's not a penalty that's going to discourage someone who's worth hundreds, families worth hundreds of millions of dollars from violating the law. So sliding scale, it's been used more and more in the U.S. and other jurisdictions with the realization that you need to have a penalty that is of the same value and has the same effect on different people. And that means people who are wealthier should pay a higher penalty.
1: And then where would those collected penalty fines go? What happens to that money?
0: Usually for these kind of penalties, they go into the revenue of the government, whatever level of government it is. And I think that would be appropriate in this situation as well.
1: We've looked in with Democracy Watch on floor crossers. Also thought this is a sister story. We can put a mirror up to Dan McLean saying he might vacate his seat. He's going to run for Calgary Shaw. If he wins the by-election, that city council seat now opens up. And then we have another election here in the city. Duff Conacher, co-founder of Democracy Watch, thank you always for your expertise and knowledge on this and for joining our show.
0: Thanks for your interest. Take care.
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3: I'm Tony King from the Global Newsroom. Prime Minister Mark Carney has named retired Supreme Court Justice Louise Arbour as Canada's next Governor General. Mary Simon, Canada's first Indigenous Governor General, will reach the five-year mark of her tenure in July. Stay with us for further details as they unfold. From Global News, I'm Tony King.
1: And from breaking news to the business, all the bees you need from your QR Calgary morning show. Rob Geary back with the latest look at the numbers and then also some information on trade. But we'll do the numbers first, Rob.
4: Yeah, you got it. Well, there's still green on my screen here. TSX up 76 points to 33,715. And we have the Dow up 265 now to 49,204. Oil down $4.57 to $101.85 a barrel. Canadian dollar up 6 basis points to $73.45. And gold also up $62 to $45.95 an ounce.
1: All right. What is the latest on a trade surplus for our country?
4: Well, it's the first surplus in 6 months. And the analyst expected a $2.8 billion deficit. We got a $1.7 billion trade surplus. So this is good news for March. And I'll say this. This came from two volatile pieces. So this is from oil, obviously. We export that. It's higher prices. And gold, right? So those are two pieces that we got that surplus from. I will say that there's a stronger position with trade with the U.S. on this trade war coming because our reliance on the U.S. has now dropped to this is an all-time low. of trade to the U.S. So I think this is, you know, good news scenario because we're looking for less U.S. dependence. And it strengthens the kind of the hand against these Trump tariffs right now. We have this CUSMA coming up here in July. Not a huge reaction on the dollar, but I did see the money markets move a little bit, saying that because of this good news, we could get a further rate cut. They're pricing that in at some point later this year.
1: Okay, lots of things happening. Connect, we'll check in with you later this afternoon. Thank you so much, Rob Geary.
4: Yeah, thanks, Sarah.
1: 8:45 on your Tuesday morning. If you can survive the cooler temperatures of today, the rest of the week essentially in the 20s. One more day of the hoodie, and then you've got the sunscreen out for tomorrow. High of 12 later on this afternoon. A little bit of sunshine and some clouds rolling in as well, but it's dry. Right now sitting at 3 degrees with a look at your Truman Time Saver traffic.
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6: We are starting to see some of those delays starting to build throughout the city this morning. If you're in the southwest, there is a collision on northbound McLeod Trail at 61st Avenue. And another collision is in the southeast on 84th Street, just north of 114th Avenue. That one is blocking your right lane, and we are seeing some delays starting to build in that area. Give yourself a few extra minutes. That shouldn't be a problem for you, but just make sure you're taking those roads carefully so we're not causing any further incidents. Visit Mr. Lube Plus Tires from May 8th to 10th, and $2 from every oil change will go towards the MS Society of Canada. No appointment needed. For QR Calgary Time Saver Traffic, I'm Rylan Nilsson.
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1: A little bit of a business to get to before we talk Mother's Day food on Sunday. 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Now, this is the time of Tuesdays. We check in with our favorite chef, that is Xavier Lacaze of XL Cuisine, on a very, very, very important food week as well. Welcome back to the show, chef.
17: Good morning, Sarah.
1: This is a big week because right now, people are stepping precariously towards Sunday. If you have not made a reservation for brunch, if you have not made a reservation for dinner, it's getting a little tight. It is Mother's Day, chef. So I ask you, what are you doing?
17: I'll be doing what most chefs do on Mother's Day, which is working. Mother's Day is probably the busiest brunch of the year for all chefs. Sometimes some restaurants make it brunch and dinner or just dinner, but brunch is notoriously famous for being the busiest and the most famous of the year.
1: So Mother's Day brunch rivals an Easter brunch?
17: Oh, it beats it. Beats it a lot. I feel like Easter brunch being a long weekend, maybe families go away. They make different plans, more family related. The Mother's Day brunch is, I feel it's an easy way for a partner, a father, or kids of their mom just to take their loved one out. So the brunch is the easiest way, and every restaurant switched their format from dinner to brunch just for that event.
1: So if you're working as a chef for Mother's Day on brunch, which I truly did not know was the brunchiest of all the brunches, then do you do Mother's Day on Thursday or do you do Mother's Day next week? How do you celebrate Mother's Day then as a human being and not just a chef?
17: Well, Sarah, I celebrate Mother's Day every day of the year.
1: Ding, ding, ding.
17: No, we try to figure out. This year, I'm doing a dinner only just because brunch didn't work out for us. So dinner only. So I'll be there for brunch and I'll make sure to help with that. However, I also feel like it should be a bit of a kid's responsibility. We can oversee as a father side, but I want to make sure the kids put their hands in the kitchen and under the brunch and probably make brunch for the mother at home.
1: See, that is the interesting thing about Mother's Day, because people always say, why does it fall to the spouse, the partner, the husband, the wife? Why is it always the person who's married to the mother to take care of the day when it should be fully the children's responsibility? And I guess that's how young they are and how willing your children are to make something or book a reservation or buy a little gift.
17: It's true. At the end of the day, I mean, you got to put it in the hands of the adult in the house. But yeah, you see, as long as the father or the partner just reminds it with the kids and maybe get them involved in the game plan, I think it's always fun. I know I have to remind the kids all the time, hey, let's buy a car, let's make a present, and let's make sure we all wake up early for that day. But at the end of the day, I think the mothers are just happy to feel celebrated and loved specifically on that day.
1: On another note quickly, chef, I wanted to ask you something to see if there's a magical number here, because we went out to Leopold's in Bowness over the weekend, and I'm going to say, this is a rough guesstimate, but I'm going to say we sat for maybe 6 minutes before anyone came over to say, hey, welcome, can we get you a drink? And at some point, the manager realizes no one has taken care of us. So she comes running over, wickedly apologetic, and she's like, first round of drinks on us. I am so sorry. You sat there way too long. I was not fussed over this. I was happy to sit and chill and look around and people gaze. Is there a magical number for how long someone can sit at their table before the restaurant goes, ooh, that's uncomfortable, and I've got to give them something? Or is it just restaurant by restaurant, case by case?
17: I think it's a bit of case by case. But now you mentioned something interesting, is that those decisions from the management happens, yeah, again, when there's issues with delay in seating or the kitchen. But you mentioned you had just sat. You probably had not had anyone talking to you yet. And I think the first touch, the first impression, the first communication from the staff to the customer is very important and must happen fast. Even if everyone is busy, I think within the first few minutes, you must know that someone has acknowledged you in the restaurant. And then after that, you can be a bit more forgiving and taking 10, 15, 20 minutes maybe before you have time to take an order. But that first impression is very important. So I agree with what the manager did here in the fact that they didn't want you to feel like they didn't see you, they didn't even know you were there, and they wanted to fix that by getting you a free drink, which is very nice.
1: Yeah, I was not fussed up about it. I was just sitting there chilling, but they thought it was a little bit of an urgent situation. So the manager came over and she's like, I'm sorry, we're busy, the patio. And I was like, girl, it's fine. Like, we're good. Gave us the drinks, yeah. and all's fine. And it's one of my favorite places to go. So is 6 minutes going to bite me in the butt? No. Will I be back in 2 weeks? Yes. So just wondered if there was sort of a number in your restaurant world that is the standard, or you just got to play everything by ear.
17: It's case by case, but it could also be a case of famous Sarah Crosby's in the house. We got to make sure she's taken care of.
1: Chef Xavier Lacaze joins us every Tuesday. Happy Mother's Day weekend, Chef. Thanks so much.
17: Thank you, Sarah.
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13: This is Global News. I'm Tony King. Mainly cloudy and 3 at 9 o'clock. Prime Minister Mark Carney has named a retired Supreme Court justice as Canada's next Governor General.
14: I'm very pleased to announce that on my recommendation, His Majesty has approved the appointment of the Honourable Louise Arbour as the 31st Governor General of Canada.
13: Carney has more on the new GG.
14: Louise Arbour was appointed to the Supreme Court of Ontario, as it was then known. In 1990, she was appointed to the Court of Appeal for Ontario. In 1999, she was appointed to the Supreme Court of Canada. One of Canada's most demanding judicial careers, more than enough for one lifetime.
13: Mary Simon will reach the five-year mark of her tenure as Governor General in July. May 5th is Red Dress Day across Canada. It's a day to remember missing and murdered Indigenous women, girls, and Two-Spirit people. In Calgary, the Field of Crosses site will become the Field of Red Ribbons this afternoon, marking the 6th annual National Day of Awareness. Calgary organizer Sydney Gill hopes it's not just a day for Indigenous people.
15: We would love as many non-Indigenous allies there down as possible to come and stand with us, to remember this in this way, and just to be there with us, right? Like, that's why we're doing it, is in remembrance, you know? A lot of us, the people go down when that happens on Memorial Day, so... You know, some reciprocity and coming down in that good way will give you that understanding.
13: A vigil will be held on Parliament Hill today as well. Advocacy groups Egal Canada and Skipping Stone say they plan to appeal after a Court of King's Bench judge dismissed their challenge of provincial legislation banning gender-affirming care for transgender youth. The groups argued that the criminal penalties for doctors who don't comply makes it federal jurisdiction, which would mean the province's invocation of the notwithstanding clause wouldn't apply. The judge disagreed. The mayor is rejecting a city councillor's call for bottled water to be supplied in the council chamber. Ward 14 councillor Landon Johnston says every other room at City Hall has bottled water, and he says not everyone likes tap water, citing fluoride, taste, and smell. In 2019, council voted to ban water bottles from council chambers. Canadians have 1 week to fill out the federal government's latest census. Instructions on how to complete the surveys are arriving in the mail this week. By law, a census must be held every 5 years in Canada. Failure to complete the census can result in a fine up to $500. A jet ski crashed into a gray whale that has been feeding off a Vancouver beach for the past week. Reporter Naira Ahmed has more.
8: The collision was captured on video from multiple angles on Monday evening, showing the jet ski flying in the air for 5 to 10 meters after hitting the whale, crashing down hard and dismounting the rider. The whale has been drawing crowds of observers, and the collision prompted gasps and curses from those gathered at the Kitsilano shoreline. Regulations are in place for vessels to keep a distance of at least 100 meters from all whales in Canadian waters.
13: The Fisheries Department did not immediately respond to a request for comment about the crash or the condition of the animal. It's 9:03.
16: The Knee Clinic is Alberta's only private knee clinic, and they'll have your knee issue assessed within days. 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
13: Environment Canada Calgary weather, cloudy this morning, breezy with mixed sun and cloud this afternoon, high today 12, clear and breezy overnight, the low 0, mostly sunny tomorrow, the high 22, on Thursday sunny and 19, Friday mixed sun and cloud, the high 21, and Saturday cloudy and 17. It's 3 degrees. Breaking news when it happens, our next scheduled update at 9:30. I'm Tony King.

0: Good morning, 9:05. Welcome to the 9 a.m. free-for-all. Stacey Brotzel up here in Edmonton, joined by Sarah Crosby in Calgary. Good morning, Sarah.
1: Good morning, 9:05 on your Tuesday, where it's a little bit cooler here, but still quite lovely.
0: Oh, good, good, good. Have you checked out the price of gas? Because as I was driving in, it was $189.9. The highest it's ever been is $190.19. So we are approaching it. I don't know what prompted the price of gas to go up, but it is definitely going up in the Edmonton area.
1: So this morning on my drive-in, Bow Trail, it has been sitting at $1.86, $1.87 in the city. It was still from yesterday at $1.78. $1.78 to $1.86 isn't much better, but as long as the numbers tick down a bit, but we're around $1.80, so a little bit less than you.
0: All right. Okay. But pretty close. It's even prompted Shay to get creative with how he is choosing his gas stations. You were telling me just before we went to air that you actually had to drive by Costco because you found cheaper than Costco.
2: Yeah, I was surprised. My nephew went out to the Costco on Saturday. We usually go on Sunday. I said, hey, find out what the price of gas is. And he came back and I think he said it was, what did he say it was? $1.67 or something like that. I was like, really? At the Costco? That seems high. So then the next day we went, looked, and Shell was at, I think, $1.62 or something like that. But anyway, and then at Shell, if you've got an AMA card, you get 3 cents. And if you buy groceries, Ooh. You get 4 cents. I think we got it down to about $1.54 or something like that, which I thought was pretty good. But you should know this. They've now started to limit it. I can only put 75 liters in, which is fine for most people, but not for a great big
0: Ford
2: F-150.
0: That's a big tank.
2: Yeah, that was like 3/4 of a tank for me, so...
1: You know, there are financial experts who say what you're supposed to do now, Shay, is take that money that you are confident you save from $1.80 to $1.54 and then actually do something with that money. You have to save it or recognize it or lump it in somewhere so you know what you saved. Otherwise, you're just going to spend it somewhere else.
2: Well, I bought Girl Guide cookies. The Girl Guides hang out in front of that Safeway. They got me. They know I'm coming on Sunday mornings, and I cannot walk by. So they got $6, which is probably about what I saved.
0: Is it the mint cookies?
2: No, I won't buy the mint.
0: Oh, I do not buy the other ones because
2: really?
0: I will only eat the chocolate-filled cookies.
2: No.
0: And I love the mint cookies.
2: Hate the mint. Well, I don't hate the mint cookies. I mean, they're cookies. But no, I much prefer the sandwich ones.
0: Mm. No, you know, in the United States, there's like, they have dozens of Girl Guide cookies.
2: Really?
0: There's dozens and dozens of flavors, and here in Canada, we have two.
2: We only need two. The vanilla and the chocolate. And I prefer the vanilla, to be honest with you, but I will eat the chocolate.
0: We should get together and get some cookies, and I'll just put all the vanilla ones in. I don't know, somehow I had a box of Girl Guide cookies come to the office, and all I did was I just ate all the chocolate ones, and I just gave all the vanilla ones to somebody else. Big news? Is it big news? I don't know. About a half an hour ago, it was announced that we have a new Governor General, Louise Arbour, former Supreme Court Justice, and she speaks French. So that's really kind of one of the biggest qualifications. Is that a big deal to people, do you think? The ceremonial head, the representative of the king here in Canada, is this something that people care about? Is it on people's radar, Shay, do you think?
2: I think it is only because of some of the other stories that have happened, right? Like you've got... The Air Canada one, it really came to a head there. It's like, well, wait a minute, you're going to come down on this CEO of a private company when you appointed a governor general who doesn't even speak French. And so I get it. And maybe, you know, it means a lot in Quebec or something like that. I can assume that. So, yeah, I think it is for some people. For me, it's not. I mean, I'm not a big bilingualist. I'm not adhering to that. But I think it is for some people. I think what he wants to do, and I think he could have even gone a little bit farther, is I just want to put in somebody that's not going to bring in any controversy. Someone that, like, why are people going to get upset about this? You know, some people will no matter what. Mm-hmm. But I think that was one of it. Okay, we put her in. She's pretty well respected. She's been around. She's done a lot of things. She's, you know, she speaks French. Maybe I'll just be able to do this without getting yelled at. But he'll get yelled at anyway.
0: Yeah, a lot of some people, we were talking to David Aiken, the Ottawa Bureau Chief for Global News, and he's like, he didn't want to give me any names until I kept pushing him. And he's like, well, maybe Louise Arbour might be one of the names they're looking at. And he said, but you know, conservatives may think she's an activist judge.
2: Sure, yeah.
0: She has her causes, if you will.
2: Well, they have labeled the Supreme Court that. So, of course, yeah, there'll always be that. There's always going to be criticism. But I think he was just trying to find somebody as safe as he could find. And we'll see. Maybe he did.
1: Awesome. also, though, like if you go into this woman's resume, she has accomplished more in her life than if you put all of our CHED and QR Calgary buildings together, because she's taken on assault and misbehavior in the military. She's done a lot of public life. She's done private life. So this woman is wickedly accomplished, though, at the same time.
2: You bet. Sure.
0: Yeah.
2: So was Chrystia Freeland, though. So, I mean, at the end of the day, the resume only holds up so far. When it gets into politics, politics override everything for some parts of this, for some people in this country, and they always will. Mark Carney could appoint literally anybody, and because they're a Mark Carney appointee, they will be immediately discounted as a liberal hack. And it goes, that's just where we are. It's a no-win situation.
0: We just hope that they sort of just do their job and blend into the background, I guess. I think that that's probably where he wants to go, because he doesn't want them to be a lightning storm of controversy like Julie Paquette was, who seemed on paper a great pick.
2: Fantastic,
0: It turns out she's not so good behind the scenes and off the paper. Hey, I want to switch gears a little bit, and I don't know who John Chayka is.
2: I didn't either.
0: I don't even know how to pronounce his name. He was not on my radar. And I, you know what? Even something I care about less is the new general manager of the Maple Leafs. Like, who cares? I don't. Oh, you hired one. You fired one. You hired one. That's great. Until I heard this exchange. Did you hear this exchange yesterday?
2: I did. Yeah.
0: It suddenly became important to me to share this. It is an exchange from a reporter, Steve Simons, from the Toronto Sun, questioning Leaf leadership about this hire. And I'm just going to get you to fill in some gaps after this. But this is such an awkward exchange. Take a listen to this guy's, this new general manager's wife and kids are sitting
2: there.
0: He's only 36 and these are young kids. And this is what the reporter asks.
3: You talk about the due diligence that you did on John prior to hiring him and now hiring him. In the past, say, 3 to 4 days, I have been in contact with about 20 people who work in the National Hockey League, many of whom are prominent names that we would all know. And of the 20 people I spoke to, one was supportive of John's hiring, and the other 19 thought it was a sham, to be perfectly honest. Words were used like con artist, liar, salesman. How did you come to a different conclusion than I was able to come to in a very short time?
4: I must have talked to different people.
0: Oh, so was he off base asking the question at a news conference announcing his hire?
2: Well, I mean, it depends how you could phrase it. You could say there's a reputation, there's baggage, there's, you know, this guy was basically run out of the league for a number of years and was sanctioned by the league. And
0: he held an illegal combine.
2: Yeah, cost a couple of draft picks and was basically banned from operating for a number of years. So you can certainly say, hey, listen, the guy's background's pretty checkered. There's a reputational piece. And in speaking to people that I've spoken with, his reputation is bad. What was, I mean, obviously this guy, I don't know if would you say that had an agenda or I'm not sure. Pointed question, but I think it's a fair question. I think a lot of people had the same question, but maybe it's all in the way you phrase it, right?
1: Also, though, Leafs Nation is psychotic and Toronto is psychotic. And ask any of the players who play in Toronto. They say it's completely different living in Toronto. You can't go out for dinner. You can't go out to a movie. Whereas other NHLers just get to live their life in, say, Florida. So there is pressure to do whatever it takes, however it rolls, to get a winning team again and get them back into the playoffs. So to have Willie Nylander and Austin Matthews and have the Leafs just suck horrifically this year. It's win at all costs now because Leafs fans are so dismayed and fed up. Like, it's been 1 year they're out of the playoffs and people are done with them.
0: Yeah, your husband's a big Leafs fan. What did he think of the hire?
1: I have not talked to my husband about this because I am having a Leafs-free spring. It's the first time. It's the first time in my marriage that I am going to have a Mother's Day free of hockey. It's the first time we have had a spring free of him sitting on the couch being a stress ball. So we are only doing Blue Jays this spring. And then when everything comes back in the fall, we'll get back into it. But for now, Leafs free zone for my mental health.
0: Unless it's the green leaves on the trees, then we can talk. But a lot of people saying leaves are going to leave.
2: Well, they just, are. That's the thing, right? It's never a dull moment with that franchise. Like, it's just, it's almost bizarre at this point how they continually run into controversy at every turn. Constantly, constantly.
0: 100%. All right, Shay, you go work on your show. Of course, Shay Gannum's show goes from 10 until 1. Well, coming up, my kid's an assassin, and so are all of her friends. That's next.
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0: Forget about it. 9:18 this Tuesday morning. 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Stacey Brotzel in Edmonton, Sarah Crosby in Calgary. And if you see a teenager walking around with goggles on their head or around their neck or wearing a floaty and you're thinking, where are you going, kid? What is happening? What is wrong with you? Let me tell you why. They're playing a game called Senior Assassin. This is not something I played as a kid. Did your son play this in grade 12?
1: We had no Senior Assassin, but he's much closer to the COVID kids who had their whole high school disrupted. So I love them all, but they're a little bit of an odd affected bunch. They just wanted to get through high school and get it done.
0: Yeah, so this is a Senior Assassin. So they play this all over Canada, maybe the United States too. I feel like a bit of a fuddy-duddy that I did not know this until my kid turned, went into grade 12. So they put in money. So they sign up. So it's optional. They sign up. They put in some money, maybe 10 bucks. And the goal is to chase and eliminate each other or targets with water pistols for bragging rights. And I guess for money at the end of the day. They track each other's whereabouts on tracking apps. I talked to my own kid about this because she's kind of obsessed with it, about exactly what it was. And here's what she had to say.
14: It's basically a game where you're assigned a target and you have to go out wearing either goggles and a floaty if you want to be safe. And you go shoot people with some water guns.
0: All right. What are the rules in this Senior Assassin?
14: Well, we're not allowed to do it on school property or during school hours, and we're not allowed to enter other people's homes unless we're invited inside.
15: This is quite stressful, isn't it?
14: Extremely.
15: Have you gotten shot?
14: Not yet. Hopefully not ever.
15: You don't know who's coming after you?
14: Not a clue.
15: And you haven't shot your target?
14: No, but hopefully I'll do it today.
0: No, she did not. I got an update. She went out. That is my kid, Olive, who is taking part in this senior assassin. And you know what? I'm just like, I don't like this game. I don't like this game at all. A, she's distracted. So she had a test yesterday. So she was distracted going, oh, it's a free for all. I got to go out. It's a purge. I'm like, I have no idea what you're talking about, but you got to study for your test. And I think it harkens back to the froshing days. And I know froshing is not cool anymore. Look down upon, if you will. Does it still happen? I'm sure it does. But I was a grade 10 student at McNally high school, and I remember running away trying to avoid the grade 12 kids, and I was sitting at a bus. I walked, I don't know, 20 blocks to try to avoid getting froshed, and here I am sitting at the bus, and they found me, and they grabbed me and put shaving cream all over my head. And I just, maybe it harkens back to that, but I'm not a fan of this. I think maybe I need to take a chill pill. I don't know. What do you think?
1: So there is definitely peer pressure to be included or not included in whatever you want to call things like froshing or initiation or those things. But my husband, who is a crime reporter, would know this story so much better than I do. But this is for sure fact. Years ago when I lived in Kingston, Ontario, there was something along these lines where kids were playing a tag game and someone in a car had a toy water gun that looked really, really, really like a real gun. And people called police. Kingston police went on the search, tracked down the car, tracked down the kids, and then put out a thing saying you can't go around a city with a gun, even a water gun, that looks similar in this day and age. And this is years ago, much, much more calm than the temperament and temperature we're now. So I think there's something about being really careful with using anything that could be mistaken or turned into something else when we know how on edge some people are right now.
0: Oh, yes. And it has happened here in Edmonton in the last couple of years. Olive went to a high school where the cops showed up and said, hey, what's with this gun? And because she's got this massive pink, purple and blue one. So I'm not worried about that. But this is something you need to have a discussion with your kids. And I want her to go out and hang out with her friends and go stalk people, if you will. I guess maybe you could, if this whole business thing doesn't work out that she's going into, maybe, I don't know, undercover detective might be up her alley if she does really well in this. But I don't know. Like, it just seems, it just doesn't sit well with me. But at least she's not sitting in her room on her phone.
1: But what do they get from it? Why this as opposed to going and running a 5K together or sitting on a patio and having an iced latte? Why is this
0: the
1: activity?
0: It's a competition, maybe? A competition that they're getting together. It's a bit of group think. There's also, you know, you're stalking people. It is kind of a game. So, you know, you love your video games, but this is real life video games. I actually talked to our parenting expert, Kim Kanal. She is a psychologist. And I'm like, talk me off the ledge here. Am I just being lame? Do I need to take that chill pill? What is the one takeaway for parents when you hear about this?
16: Get educated about it, because I had no idea. Also, chat with your kids about the safety of it. You know, there could be some accidental risk, you know, just by the chasing and everything. But for the most part, I think, you know, talking with your kids, just asking them about it is a nice bonding experience, because we don't have a lot of opportunities to have conversations with our kids these days. We usually just ask them the same questions like, how is school? And get the generic answer. So this is something they're excited about and interested in. Use it as that opportunity to connect and bond with them as well. Ask them their strategies. Ask them what's going on. Are they nervous about it? My daughter actually told me that one parent let the friends in the house, let them hide in the kids' closet. And then it's when he came home from school, they water a gun and shot him. So, you know, I'm like, oh gosh, parents are actually getting in on the action sometimes. So I think it's kind of a fun thing.
1: I mean, when the parenting expert says, I think it's a fun thing, maybe you and I just need to take our mom panties off for a moment and calm down.
0: Well, good thing it's radio as we're doing that.
1: Well, because I think sometimes we look at things and we investigate things so much and we think, well, it's got the word assassin in it, and maybe it's targeting, and maybe it's excluding, and maybe it's not fair. And then the kids on the inside are saying, it is, it's fine, chill out. It's honestly much like this fall when all the parents were freaking out about what's going on in classrooms. And I kept thinking, there's two people who know what goes on in a classroom when teachers aren't happy, the teacher and the student. So we need to be inside the cell to understand what they're doing. If it's a little bit of senior fun and truthfully no one feels pressured into it, and the parenting expert is saying it's fine, maybe it's fine.
0: Yeah, getting a lot of reaction online saying, hey, why don't they just go to a paintball facility? Paintball, have you tried paintball? It hurts. So it's a little too much at stake than when you compare it to a water gun. Somebody else says, for girls, the stalker aspect sounds a little creepy and unsafe.
1: Yes, but the girls are also playing it.
0: They're in on it for sure. Yeah. So you can always weigh in. Let us know. Did you play this as a kid? I think this is a relatively recent thing because you have to have tracking apps. It's not like Sarah and I are playing Senior Assassin and we're taking out the paper maps to find out where everybody lives. No, we didn't have it because of the technology. It's run a little bit different, but they're having a blast doing it. 780-451-8800 or 403-974-8255. Well, coming up, should city councils get into the grocery business? Might make food a little bit more affordable. Let's unpack that when the 9 a.m. free-for-all comes back after your newscast.
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2: 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I'm Tony King. Mostly cloudy and 4 at 9:30. Prime Minister Mark Carney says retired Supreme Court Justice Louise Arbour will become Canada's next Governor General. The accomplished former jurist is fluently bilingual and has served as UN Human Rights Commissioner and Chief Prosecutor at The Hague. Events are being held across the country today for the 6th annual Red Dress Day, commemorating missing and murdered Indigenous women and girls. In Calgary, the Field of Crosses site on Memorial Drive will be transformed into the Field of Ribbons at 3 this afternoon. An Edmonton city councillor says people affected by an alleged breach of the provincial voters list might file a class action lawsuit. Aaron Paquette says more than one person facing threats of intimate partner violence has reached out to his office for help relocating after their names and addresses were released by the Centurion Project. It's 9:31.
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2: Environment Canada Calgary weather, cloudy this morning, breezy with mixed sun and cloud this afternoon, high today 12, clear, breezy, and zero overnight, mostly sunny and 22 tomorrow, Thursday sunny and 19, mixed sun and cloud with a high of 21 on Friday, Saturday cloudy and 17. It's 4 degrees. Breaking news when it happens, our next scheduled newscast at 10 o'clock. I'm Tony King.

0: Amused? Mad? Happy? 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
1: 9:32, Tuesday morning. 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My name is Sarah Crosby here in Calgary. Stacey Bratzel, 880 CHED in Edmonton. Stacey brought up the idea of the game Senior Assassin to you to gauge on how you feel about it. Senior kids running around sort of on the hunt, on the prowl, maybe even stalking each other in fun competition to get each other, and how we feel about this. We have a great message from Cindy. Cindy says, Sarah, please let Stacey know that both my girls, who are now 24 and 21 years old, both played this in their graduating year, and they are both successful, responsible adults, and yes, they got into university too.
2: Yay, that's good. No, it's, I know when I tackled this subject, I know that I was being a helicopter mom. And I got a text saying, hey, come on, both of you are being helicopter moms. 100%. But my experience for the last more than 30 years doing news is I just read the bad stuff. The bad stuff that can happen from this. So I'm just picturing in my mind, she's going to be in a car and they're going to, my mind has been wired to think of the negative consequences of a game like this and not necessarily look at all of the fun and the joy and the camaraderie. She's hanging out with her buddies and her friends. I know that this is on me and I have to sort of back away from it a little bit and make sure that I don't taint her experience because she's loving it. She's having a great time.
1: On that note, though, being a helicopter mom, I also think that I come from news. And so you read the headlines and you swim in the crazy details of these stories. But I also think sometimes in life, being a helicopter mom or a lawnmower mom, whatever you want to put on it, balances out the other side. So it balances out the other side of the friend group or the hockey team or the dance club or whatever your kids are in, because someone has to be the mom that fun forgot. Someone has to be the person to say, I'm only crazy till I'm right. And sometimes you win some battles and sometimes you lose some battles, but there has to be a balance on that teeter-totter of the carefree, go-lucky, party-it-up parent who lets their kids do anything and the person on the other end saying, just a minute, hold on, wait a minute, can we just pause on this? And then hopefully sometimes you meet in the middle to a reasonable outcome.
2: I want that on my Mother's Day card. To the mom that fun forgot.
1: Oh, I'm the mom that fun forgot. For sure I am. But my kid's alive and 19 years old, and he's made sometimes you meet in the middle to a reasonable outcome.
2: I want that on my Mother's Day card. To the mom that fun forgot.
1: Oh, I'm the mom that fun forgot. For sure I am. But my kid's alive and 19 years old, and he's made it this far. So maybe.

0: Albertans. At this point, we have to be asked the question. There's no way around it. We just need to do it. We need to get it done. But when we do, we need to be able, you know, like Dr. Wesley said, losers consent. And, you know, it doesn't matter which way it goes. You need to be able to say, okay, that was a fair fight. And we lost. On to the next one. You know what I mean? But we've already got enough of that in society now where the outcome will never be accepted by some, ever. Either way it goes, there will always be reasons. It was rigged. I mean, have you heard anybody talking about elections being rigged lately? I think it's been a bit of a theme, right? So if you get to a situation now where there's reasonable suspicion, doubt, concern, there are questions that you could ask that need answers to, how do you think that goes? So we need to have that addressed one way or the other. And it is a massive, massive complicating factor. And there's no two ways about it. And there's no way around it. It's there now. And we need to address it before we can go forward. Dean in Edmonton, you're on the air. Hi, Dean.
1: Yeah, I was a canvasser. I sat out there in the 20 below and the blizzards and the cold and the wind and the rain. I tell you, first of all, I would put my name on that petition that it's 100% legit.
0: Yeah.
1: Nenshi is accusing us of forgery now. I mean, come on. This voters list, for sure, that's a disgrace. But I think that's more on Elections Alberta and probably the Republican Party of Alberta. Maybe there has to be greater controls as to who gets that list.
0: Yeah,
1: but
0: I'll tell you.
1: As a canvasser, we had to take ID, we had to declare, we had our own ID, we had to get them. They signed it. Whoever signed that petition willingly and knowingly declared they were an eligible elector to do that. They signed it, they dated it, and that's how it was done. I've never heard of the Centurion Project since last week. That's the first time.
0: No, neither did I, to be honest with you. No,
1: and,
0: me neither.
1: And I really think we need to tap the brakes on this a little bit, because I think there's becoming too much of association with the mainstream media with this problem and Stay Free Alberta. Stay Free Alberta had nothing to do with these guys. They did not have the list. They had nothing to do with this. And I really wish when you're doing your reporting that that would be, and I know you did a little bit of it when you first started talking about it, but that should be clarified from the outset that the people that did Stay Free and worked on Stay Free and the canvassers out there, we had nothing to do with these guys.
0: Well, hang on. I know what you're saying, Dean, and I appreciate you calling. Do you know with 100% certainty that every single canvasser and every single signature on that petition are 100% legit? How?
1: Why do I say that? Because I was out there. I met other canvassers.
0: Okay, so how many signatures did you collect, Dean?
1: I'm glad you asked me that question, because we had to sign an NDA.
0: Okay,
1: fair enough.
0: Then don't get yourself in any trouble. That's fine. You didn't collect 301,000, though, did you?
1: Pardon me?
0: You didn't collect 301,000, though.
1: Well, come on now.
0: Well, okay, so what I'm saying is, how can you call, how, why are you 100% certain that every single signature and every single canvasser, even though we know Jeffrey Rath and David Parker were inviting canvassers to come and use this app to get her done, how do you know nobody did and none of the... I'm not saying you're wrong. I'm just saying, how do you know that?
1: What did you just say?
0: I'm saying, how do you know that? How do you know that that list was not used in any way?
1: No, you said something about an app.
0: Yeah, that's the whole point. That's what we're talking about here, is the app. The electors list was put on an app.
1: And you're claiming Rath and Sylvester?
0: No, I didn't say anything about Sylvester. Sylvester actually was approached by Parker to use the app, and he said, no, I won't.
1: Exactly right.
0: I said earlier.
1: He said no. So now you're saying that canvassers were approached to use the app?
0: There's tweets. Like, come on, you know this, Dean. People were tweeting out to say, hey, go ahead and use this app and sign up and get 1,000 signatures. You know that. Come on.
1: I'll tell you right now, every signature on that, because I know what it took to get those signatures. I met the people that were out there to get those signatures.
0: Okay.
1: I'll bet you 95% of those signatures are legit because of the hoops we had to jump through, the ID we had to take.
0: Okay.
1: The signatures had to be done by the people that signed that petition.
0: Okay.
1: There is absolutely, I have no doubt in my mind.
0: 95%. Well, that's 5% that aren't legit.
1: 95% of those. And the only other reason they won't be is because we weren't allowed to take PO boxes. We had to have physical physical.

0: addresses. There was no other way to sign that petition without having that. We had to turn people away because they did not have their physical addresses.
1: I know, and I think you're right. 90% of the people, maybe 100% of the people, Dean, were like you and did it by the book and dotted every I and crossed every T and made sure. But there is now been injected into this process, and you clearly don't like it, and I get why. And I'm not even saying that it happened, Dean. I'm saying the question now exists. That's all.
0: And then I think if you're going to ask that question, then it should be clearly stated that Stay Free and Centurion Project had nothing to do with each other.
1: You're right. Fair. Okay. And I did say that. I actually said right at the beginning of the show that Mitch Sylvester was approached and said no thanks.
0: And one last point. I would say this. I think it's terrible that list got out. No doubt about it. Yeah. But if you've ever bought anything online with a credit card, or if you've ever done anything online and given out your personal information, I would probably more or less, you're probably on a list somewhere anyways, and they probably already have your information.
1: That's a ridiculous thing to say.
0: I'm not discrediting what happened.
1: Do you know what happens if that list gets out and we trace it back to a company that leaked our list? Do you know why they have those massive announcements about it and compensation huge lawsuits?
0: Exactly right.
1: It's not
0: so
1: okay,
0: then really should. I agree totally. But really now, the focus should be on Elections Alberta. That's where the focus should be. Totally.
1: Why? Help me understand why you say that.
0: Well, I could go start up a political party tomorrow,
1: yep,
0: raise some money, get a group of people together, get recognized or whatever it takes to do that, and I can get my hands on that list.
1: That's right. And then and Elections Alberta makes sure that you do all those things and then gives you the list because you are an official registered political party, which
0: is
1: the way the system works. But if you then and misuse that list, you're going to jail, right? It's on
0: exactly,
1: them.
0: Exactly right. And the people should go to jail that misused it.
1: Yeah,
0: but
1: maybe
0: there has to be more stringent guidelines as to what it takes to form a political party.
1: No, I don't disagree with you there. I don't disagree with you there, Dean, because we do have a lot of those. I appreciate the call. I really do. I got a lot of calls I want to get to. So let me squeeze in a quick break and we'll continue with your phone calls right after this.
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1: Okay, I'm going to try and get through as many of these calls as I can while we have time here. Let's go to Glenn first in Calgary. Hi, Glenn, you're on the air.
14: Hey, Shea. Hey. I would just say, as far as I'm concerned, likely 100% of the petitions are legit.
1: Yeah.
14: The only question is, you know, Elections Alberta might throw some out because they might be slightly illegible
1: right? That always happens,
14: But I'm quite certain the intent and all that is 100% legit. What I love the most is all the freaking out by the media and Nenshi and that. I'm so glad for that because it just shows how legit our grievances are, right?
1: Walk me through that.
14: Well, it's just we know we're on to something. Put it that way. Otherwise, you know, nobody would pay any attention, right?
1: No. I think if anybody leaked the private information of 3 million Albertans online, people would be upset. Doesn't matter what the cause is.
14: No, I'm talking about separation itself. I'm talking about the movement. The legitimacy, right? And forget the, that thing's under investigation.
1: Right,
14: whatever.
1: Yeah.
14: Let's see what happens. I'm talking about the legitimacy of the movement itself. Thomas Lukasik himself blocked me on LinkedIn because I asked 3 times in 2 weeks, politely, nicely, can you give me one good reason to stay in Confederation? No, no response. And then he blocked me.
1: Okay. Well, I mean, I block people all day long, so there's no obligation to respond to people on social media.
14: But he was there isn't. But he responded to other people, and I was completely polite. And it's not like I was harassing him 3 times in 2 weeks. And you're the public leader of this movement, and you can't address that.
1: Okay. But how does that fit into what we're talking about?
14: I have yet to have anybody give me one good reason to stay in Confederation that separation doesn't address and make it that much better.
1: Yeah, well, I think that people have given countless reasons, Glenn. And that's fine. Like, I'm not here to try and convince anybody to change their mind. The bigger question is, what do we do about the mess that we're in now? Darren in Canmore, you're on the air. Hi, Darren.
15: Hey, Shay. Listening to all this, it's great to hear people's passion about both sides. But I guess my only question is, when it comes to all of this, how much of this is going to be a moot point when it comes to Aboriginal treaty rights and stuff?
1: Well, the court injunction is still there, and we're still waiting for the judgment. See, you might be 100% right. The courts may determine this can't go ahead anyway.
15: Exactly. And that's my other question to you is with all of this, at what point in time do you think the federal government is actually going to step in and, I don't know, try to negotiate or do whatever? I don't know. I have to admit I'm a neophyte when it comes to all of this, and I understand why people would want to separate, but I don't know of these groups taking into consideration the Aboriginal population and, of course, again, the treaty rights. So I'm just listening as I go.
1: Sure. Yeah, no, I appreciate it, Darren. I think if you're the federal government at this point in time, the last thing that you want to do is get yourself in the middle of this. Because let's be honest, this is not about leaving Canada. This is about leaving the Liberal government of Canada. That's what it is. It's resentment with Liberal governments and the decisions made by Liberal governments. And that goes back a long way and all the sorts of things. But if we had a Conservative government, we would not be having this conversation, believe me. But so I think if you're the Liberal government, the very last thing that you want to do is get in the middle of this until you have to. And they may not have to. And I think if I'm prime minister at this point, I stay the hell out of this. And let's see where it goes. And if it gets to a point where we're actually needing to deal with it, we'll deal with it. But right now, like you say, we don't even know where this might end up. So at this point in time, just stay out of it.
15: Yeah, I agree.
1: I think that's where it is, Darren. I think, but that would be my play anyway. Ryan and Lloydminster, you're on the air. Hi, Ryan.
16: How you doing?
1: Good. How are you?
16: Not too bad. No, I'm a CA president for local UCPCA here, and I can tell you the number of people that the list is limited to is very, very low. It's one or two people in our CA, and we are very much told you don't share this. This is used solely for the political purposes. And so for anyone who put it openly online, I think they have some serious issues. But the other side of it is anyone who just willingly accessed it, I don't think can say that their hands are clean, because I mean, the people that are operating in this sphere have been doing this for a number of years, and I think they know what they're supposed to have access to and what they're not.
1: And the thing, Ryan, you make a really good point. Like the fact that, you know, for, as you say, many, many, many years and many, many people have done this, respected it, understood the importance of it, and haven't done this, right? And I think that speaks to the fact that most people out there think this is an important issue and have taken whatever precautions they needed to take to make sure we didn't end up in this mess.
16: Yeah.
1: And always have. No, I think that's a great point. Thanks, Ryan. And like the Premier has said, we take it very, very seriously as a government and as a party. And if there was a violation, and, you know, that's what the investigation determines, people need to be held accountable. Nobody's saying that this is, well, the people will sort of put it into how big of an issue it is, depending on, you know, what it means. But I think everybody recognizes that leaking of private information like this is not a good thing. Steve in Calgary, you're on the air. Hi, Steve.
17: Yeah, I wanted to test it. So I would show up where they have their tents and say, oh, I don't have my wallet on me. And they said, we can't sign you up. And then I'd watch the others sign up, but they didn't. They take the driver's license and they write the information down. Then they say, is this information correct? And then they had them sign it. And this happened at several of them. And I thought to myself, oh, okay, well, this seems on the up and up. Because normally when you sign something, you write it down, the information yourself. They wouldn't let you do that. They would do it themselves. And then I want to see, am I going to end up on a list somewhere? Am I going to start seeing something coming on my feet? That never happened. But this has not really to do with it. But I always wondered, we're not supposed to have that information, but when someone leaks something to the press that we're not supposed to know, and then the press puts it out there anyway, how are you guys able to do that without consequence? I always wondered about that.
1: I guess it depends what it is, right? In terms of...
17: Oh, it does?
1: Well, okay. I mean, I don't know. Like, in terms of leaking what? Leaking information would be one thing, but, you know, leaking identification and personal information and addresses...
17: No, I don't mean that. I mean, let's say... they plan on closing a hospital, but they're just in discussion. So they leak that to the press. But that's considered confidential, but is it really?
1: Yeah, I don't know. I mean,
17: I don't know how that works. That's okay. But anyways,
1: from my experience,
17: they were on the up and up on getting the name.
1: Well, I'm sure. Yeah, I think you're right. That's the thing. And listen, we're up against the news here. I'm not going to get to any more calls just right now, but we're going to have lots of time for this coming up later this morning. So don't worry. We'll be able to get you in later. I you know what? also, I agree. I think for probably almost, I don't know, maybe for all of it. I don't know. We don't know until the investigation. But I think the canvassers who were phoning in and the people who were part of this, absolutely, you did everything that you needed to do to make sure we didn't end up in this situation. But now, through no fault of your own, this has been raised as a potential issue. So you go through those signatures. Now, what do we do, hypothetically speaking, and I don't know that this will happen. Somebody is on that list and they find out, well, I didn't sign it. Or one of those fake names that Elections Alberta puts on the list to know whose it was shows up on that list. Then what? Can we still go forward with that? That's why we need to have the full investigation. We'll be back right after this.
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30: This is Global News. I'm Brenda Neufeld. Cloudy and 5 degrees at 11 o'clock. Calgary police are investigating an assault with a weapon in Glamorgan this morning. Officers were called to the 100 block of Glacier Drive Southwest just before 10. One person was taken to hospital in serious condition with what appeared to be a stab wound, and one person is in custody. A criminal intelligence expert says the Alberta voters list released online by a separatist group last month has almost certainly been captured by Russia, China, the U.S., and organized crime. Patrick Lennox, former manager of criminal intelligence for RCMP Federal Policing Programs in Alberta, tells QR Calgary Mornings investigations by Elections Alberta and even a public inquiry aren't enough.
0: I don't think people are interested in process. I think they're interested in prosecution. I think the people who did this need to be held to account. And that's the only way that, we're going to get past this is if justice is served.
30: Lennox says it's a horrific situation for people in hiding from abusers and public figures who now need to be concerned for their safety, while impersonation fraud, particularly targeting seniors, is likely to be even more sophisticated. Prime Minister Mark Carney says retired Supreme Court Justice Louise Arbour will become Canada's next Governor General. Carney says Arbour believes that institutions are the load-bearing walls of a civil society and that they remain trustworthy only as long as someone is willing to hold them accountable.
2: Across more than five decades in every role she's held, the Honourable Louise Arbour has carried the same conviction. That a free society depends on institutions properly being held to account. That the law stands between power and the powerless. That the dignity of every person should not be a product of the accidents of geography, citizenship, or convenience.
30: Arbour will be sworn in next month, replacing Mary Simon. The sudden shutdown of U.S. budget carrier Spirit Airlines is raising red flags for smaller airlines in Canada. The ultra-low-cost airline ceased operations after struggling with rising fuel costs and thin profit margins. Industry experts say the collapse highlights the risk that face discount carriers like Flair Airlines, citing declining financial buffers. Vigils are being held across the country today to mark the 6th annual Red Dress Day, a remembrance of missing and murdered Indigenous women, girls, and Two-Spirit people. In Calgary, the Field of Crosses site along Memorial Drive will be transformed to the Field of Red Ribbons at 3 this afternoon. There's now bus service between Calgary and Drumheller to get more people to the Badlands. Flix Bus will begin a direct service between the two cities on May 14th, including stops in downtown Drumheller and the Royal Tyrrell Museum. Then, launching June 26th, Valley Connect will operate a free hop-on, hop-off shuttle connecting Drumheller to major attractions across the valley, including the museum, the Hoodoos, and the Atlas Coal Mine National Historic Site. Lana Phillips with Travel Drumheller says they want to help visitors experience the whole valley.
3: Drumheller is one of Alberta's most iconic and fastest-growing regions, with more than 500,000 visitors. 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
30: The shuttle is funded in part by the Alberta government and support from the town of Drumheller. It's 11:04.
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30: Environment Canada Calgary weather. Mix of sun and cloud today. Up to 13. Down to plus 1 tonight. 13 degrees tomorrow. Sunny and 21 Wednesday. And highs in the low 20s for the rest of the week. Right now it is 5. Breaking news when it happens. Our next scheduled news at 11:30. I'm Brenda Neufeld.
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0: Once again, America is using its strength to lift up others. Iran is trying to subjugate the world. To what remains of Iran's forces, if you attack American troops or innocent commercial shipping, you will face overwhelming and devastating American firepower. The president has been very clear about this. We prefer this to be a peaceful operation, but are locked and loaded to defend our people, our ships, our aircraft, and this mission without hesitation.
1: That is U.S. Defense Secretary Pete Hegseth this morning in a Pentagon briefing on the situation in Iran. Technically, there's still a ceasefire in place, but there's a lot of questions about, is it really? Because at this point, we've got all kinds of signs that it's starting to collapse. Numerous incidents, Iran firing missiles and drones at the United Arab Emirates. There was also, apparently, there's been attacks on a couple of different ships that were passing through the strait. The U.S. military said that two American-flagged merchant ships successfully made it through the strait on Monday, the first day of Operation Freedom, that the United States said they will provide guidance for ships that need to get through there. There's like hundreds and hundreds and hundreds of ships that are stranded in the region waiting to get through the Strait of Hormuz, all of them, you know, with people on board and all the rest. And it's now into months where this has been going on. So Operation Freedom was launched yesterday by the Americans, saying that they would safely guide ships through the Strait of Hormuz. Now, they have come under fire, some of them, not all of them. Iran firing some weaponry, as we said, at United Arab Emirates. The United States said they fired on Iranian forces and sank six small boats. Iran says, no, you didn't. That didn't happen. But they did say two small boats were hit. So there's a lot of, he said, back and forth, on and off again. However, at this point in time, the questions are, where are we going? And is the ceasefire still in place? Or are we back to full-scale warfare here? The United States said today they've monitored about 10 incidents in the past day or so, saying that is not enough to trigger a full-scale response from the United States, not yet. Okay? So at this point in time, according to the U.S., the ceasefire remains in effect. What about Iran? Don't know. Dr. Christian Luprecht is a professor and a defense expert at the Royal Military College in Queen's University, senior fellow at McDonnell Laurier Institute, currently studying at the Wilfrid Martin Center for European Studies in Europe. He's written numerous books, spoken to us many, many times about this. He's a great source of information. I spoke with him earlier this morning.
2: Let's jump right into this. To start, and I guess the big question here, Christian, is there's been a ceasefire in this conflict for a few weeks now, but at this point, it's kind of unclear if there still is a ceasefire. It would look like maybe there isn't. What's your assessment? Like, where are we? Is the ceasefire still in place, do you think?
3: Well, Shay, I don't know if I've used this line in an interview with you before, but in 2006, the New York Times published its 17 Middle East rules to live by.
2: Okay.
3: And one of those rules is never start your newscast from the Middle East with a ceasefire, because it'll be over before your newscast is. So on that premise, ceasefires in the Middle East are notoriously volatile, and we saw this already in the conflict between Hamas and Israel. It takes several runs. They can collapse for any number of reasons. Part of the reason is that we apply Western rationality to the Middle East. And the problem is Western rationality works everywhere else in the world where we negotiate, but it doesn't work in the Middle East. In the Middle East, unfortunately, people negotiate by the barrel of the gun. And that's basically what we're seeing play out.
2: Okay. So at this point in time, it looks like it's primarily Iran carrying out offensive actions. I mean, it looks like they're firing on some ships. They put out warning shots. They released the audio of that. So at this point, would you say Iran is the aggressor?
3: What we are seeing is a manifestation of the negotiations in the background. I think there are very tough, active negotiations between the Trump administration and the Iranian regime. And so both sides are trying to show that they are not going to climb down from their maximalist demands in an attempt to intimidate the other side and getting the other side to back down. And part of that is a strategy by the Trump administration to talk down the oil price while Iran's strategy is to talk up the oil price. So what we're actually seeing is, I think, in part, a symbolic competition about who has greater sway over which way the oil price is going. And when it's going up, then you can see Iran is winning. And when it's going down, then the U.S. is winning. So it's a competition of the narratives that are underpinned by limited kinetic action.
2: And that really seems to be sort of the focus, right? It looks like Iran is more than willing to just wait this out, thinking that the more gasoline costs in the United States, the better off they are. And they seem to be, I don't know if patience is the word, but they seem more willing to just sort of let that stay the way that it is, get worse if possible. Meanwhile, the United States scrambling to try and reverse course on that, to try and change that trend.
3: So yes and no. So I lived in the Middle East for 5 years, and if you've been to the Middle East, you'll know that patience is an important part of any dealings that you have. And so I think Iran brings patience, both culturally and institutionally, that the Trump administration notoriously lacks, because it wants everything done yesterday, and it does things rather superficially, whereas the Iranians have learned you got to deal in detail with the Americans and the fine print actually matters. At the same time, the regime is under huge pressure financially. It is running out of money to pay its militia. It is quickly running out of support from its own security institutions. We know this by intelligence reports, because we know that Iran has brought in thousands of militias, Shia militias from Iraq and Afghanistan, which suggests that they're no longer trusting a significant portion of their own security establishment in order to repress their own population. So both in terms of resources and in terms of public patience, the regime in Iran knows it's on borrowed time. And so while it's trying to give the impression that they're happy to wait out the Americans, as they always like to say that the Americans have the watches, but in the Middle East, we have the time. In this particular case, the regime knows it needs to cut a deal. And that's, of course, I think what the U.S. is counting on in these negotiations.
2: So just this morning, the United States said that there's been about 10 instances of Iran firing on ships that they're aware of. But that is below the threshold that would prompt them to take retaliatory action, maybe end the ceasefire. I'm not sure what. So it looks like they're still trying to be as patient as possible. At some point, do you assume they have to respond, Christian?
3: I think the message is, okay, Iranian regime, we get the point. You can climb down now. This is not necessary. It's you've made your point. I think this is what this is sort of about, is we hear you. Because, of course, Iran and the Trump administration are not talking to each other directly. They're talking through interlocutors. So we have the same problem we had between Hamas and Israel, that they're also using kinetic action effectively to negotiate and to send signals to the other side. So I think that's what's ultimately going on here. And I think it's a signal by the Trump administration that the Trump administration is happy to double down on its maritime blockade, but it doesn't have any immediate interest to return to kinetic action. At the same time, it's leaving its options open. I think these apocalyptic words from a couple of weeks ago about, you know, we can wipe out the Iranian civilization, that was not as much meant as this is what we're going to do, but a sort of deterrent strategy that the U.S. has options. And those options are really bad for everybody. So let's work this out. Why don't you come back to the table? Because ultimately, no one's going to win this conflict, and we're going to have to negotiate our way out of it.
2: Are we getting closer to that? I mean, at this point, have we even settled upon what those negotiating points might be? I know they've changed a lot, but do you think we've moved to an area now where there is sort of, if we can resolve these issues, we can move forward? The Strait, nukes, it goes back and forth. Like, are we moving towards a resolution, do you think?
3: Yeah, I think so, because initially, I mean, during the conflict, Iran had put on the table its 10 demands sort of initially, all of which were completely unacceptable to the U.S. and unnegotiable. And then Iran moved on its demands, and the U.S. moved on its demands. And that's what then generated the ceasefire, because now we had a baseline on which to negotiate. Then the negotiators show up in Islamabad, and the U.S. administration realizes the negotiators didn't have a mandate from the military dictatorship in Tehran. and that there wasn't a consolidated position, and that they were basically having arguments about what are they going to negotiate for and about and the concessions to be made, at which point the U.S. administration pulled up stakes because they said, like, why are we here, like, if you guys don't have a mandate? So I think everybody – so the Iranians had to go back. They had to reach a consensus within the regime of the you know, we have a baseline for negotiation for what we're going to negotiate. Now we're going to get into the details. What are those going to look like on the concessions? And this is why I think this is taking so long, because the power structure shifted to the military on the one hand. So the IRGC is really calling the shots, even though they have politicians negotiate. And I think within the IRGC, there are serious disagreements between the pragmatists and the hardliners. You know, some of them are happy to take Trump's offer on being kleptocrats and we can all make money together. And others are really wedded to the idea of the Iranian revolution, because I think basically what Trump has put on the table would be an end to the nation building project that is the Iranian revolution.
2: So in your estimation, Christian, and I know there's a lot of uncertainty, where do you think this goes? What do you think happens next year? Does it escalate into full blown conflict yet again, or do we head off on a different path?
3: So this being the Middle East, I would never want to wager any bets on how this is likely to go. But I would say that both sides have a very strong incentive to cut a deal. There are two problems with cutting a deal. For the Trump administration, it must show that that deal is better than the JCPOA from which Trump withdrew in 2018.
2: Right.
3: That's what this is about. Trump, both for he has to show that there's a return on investment on this exceptional conflict that Trump started here, and he has a personal ambition to do better than Obama, plus he has a vision for the Middle East that requires some sort of more stable and secure relation with Iran so the U.S. can draw it on its military assets and deploy them to the Indo-Pacific. The problem is you need a deal where both sides can walk away and claim victory.
2: Mm-hmm.
3: So and inherently, look, I mean, the U.S. has been negotiating off and on with Iran for years, and now, under the duress of a ceasefire, we are trying to negotiate in a matter of days and weeks what the U.S. hasn't been able to negotiate in years. So we'll see whether it helps to focus everybody's minds, this ceasefire that could return to a hot conflict, or whether this is actually causing paralysis on both sides.
2: Christian, thank you so much. As always, you're right. We shall wait and see, and we'll talk again. Thanks very much, sir.
3: Always a pleasure, Shay. Have a great morning.
1: Christian Luprecht, who is a gentleman and a scholar. He's a professor and a defense expert at the Royal Military College and Queen's University, and also a senior fellow at the MacDonald Laurier Institute. I don't know, given what we're seeing around the Strait of Hormuz, one would think that it would put upward pressure on the price of oil, because it looks like things are getting a little bit shaky, right? But no, price of oil is down today. Yesterday it was up, today it was down. But when I say down, it's still at $110 a barrel. It's just down $4 to $110.49. So still very high, but I mean, there are more forecasts out today talking about, like yesterday it was Goldman Sachs saying if this continues, $170 a barrel is certainly within the cards. And there were more analysts and experts coming out today saying that, yes, this is indeed the worst energy crisis the world has ever faced. So you got to think at some point the costs continue to pass on. We've all seen that on the price of gas. 780-451-8800, 403-974-8255. Those are the phone numbers. I'm late for a break. Let me do that. We'll be back right after this.
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0: No, the ceasefire is not over. Ultimately, this is a separate and distinct project, and we expected there would be some churn at the beginning, which happened. And we said we would defend and defend aggressively, and we absolutely have. Iran knows that.
1: Ceasefire is not over. Ceasefire is still in effect. That was Pete Hegseth this morning, U.S. Defense Secretary. Now, of course, as you know, if you've been following it along, there's a real important reason that the ceasefire has to hold, because the administration is saying that means that the conflict is, quote unquote, over or paused or not happening. Therefore, the president doesn't need to get congressional approval for anything else that goes forward from this moment, because the president has the power to conduct military operations for 60 days. After that, no matter what, you need to go to Congress and get a pass to carry on. We're 60 days after the initial start of all of this, but the argument from the Trump administration is no, because we never got to the 60 days because the ceasefire came in. And once the ceasefire is in, everything stops. So we haven't got to the 60 days yet. A lot of lawmakers in the state say, yeah, okay, whatever. We're way past 60 days. You need congressional approval. So it's important for the United States, for this administration, to have the ceasefire in place, pushing them away from that 60-day mark. But, I mean, you take a look at what's going on in the region, and attacks are happening. So it's a heck of a ceasefire. Frank, you were on the air. Hi, Frank.
2: Good morning. I personally think there's a lot of bluffing going on, both by the Revolutionary Guard and the Trump administration. You know, in any state of war, there's always that art of deception, the element of surprise. And by saying what they say and not meaning what they say, that acts to fulfill their hidden strategies. What I think the Iran is doing right now is they're going to commit to the original goal that they had. I remember at the outset of the war when things started, Iran did come out and say that their objective politically is to bring down Trump. So I think they're using this drip drip thing, thinking that the longer this thing rides out, the longer the gas prices go up, and the more turbulence there is in the American economy, because basically right now there's a bigger rift going on in the Republican Party in the United States. And so I think there's this agenda to at least get it to the midterms, where suddenly there's going to be what they're hoping for is that the American public will see all this stuff that is happening. Troops put on, in harm's way, billions of additional dollars spent in Iran. And ultimately, at the end of the day, the Americans are not going to want that. And I think that's where we're going to get a change, probably in the Senate and the Congress.
1: Frank, I think you're right. I think if you're Iran, you're sitting there going, you know what, the economic pressure continues to mount. They see the polling numbers. They know that Trump is really, really facing a lot of blowback in the United States for this. And you're right. They're willing to just wait it out, thinking that at some point it puts them in a better position to get whatever kind of deal ultimately brings us to an end of this thing.
2: And I think the United States, I think where the error was made is they went in first without having any negotiations. They actually went in and obliterated most of Iran, and then they wanted to get the ceasefire in there. So it was one of kind of you're basically going there taking them as hostage. They're really in a position, they were looking for some kind of remedies, too, to help with the rebuild.
1: Mm-hmm.
2: But we know the United States is not going to do that.
1: Right.
2: So
1: yeah.
2: They're in a real damn situation. I don't think they're going to want to get out of this. I think they're going to fulfill that objective to try to write it out to the midterms.
1: Yeah, I think you may be right, Frank. I appreciate the call. I don't know if this can go to the midterms. I mean, Chris Christie was on, I can't remember where he was on yesterday, but he's just one of many talking about how this is really starting to hurt the party and they're growing more and more concerned. But I mean, and I think you're right. I think that is Iran's strategy, is sort of like, if we just survive this, we're fine. We're good. We'll ride this out and, God knows they have put the people of Iran through economic hardship for years and years and years and years. So they're not worried about that because they've done it before. They'll do it again. But in the United States, people are getting, price of gasoline is continuing to rise. Patrick DeHaan from Gas Buddy said this morning, if it continues into July, so another month and a half here or so, it'll be the highest prices they've ever seen in the United States. And then, can you imagine, the outcry is already there. It's getting close to $5 a gallon in a lot of places. Okay, we're going to take a break. Here in this country, you might have seen it. It's probably showed up in your mailbox already, but from coast to coast to coast, all of us are going to be getting census packages. And you got to do it. You have to. You get in big trouble if you don't. We'll tell you what it is, why you have to do it, how you do it when we come back right after this.
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10: 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I'm Brendan Neufeld. Cloudy and 6 degrees at 11:30. Calgary police have one person in custody after an assault with a weapon this morning in Glamorgan. Officers were called to the 100 block of Glacier Drive Southwest just before 10. One person was taken to hospital in serious condition with what appeared to be a stab wound. The Prime Minister says retired Supreme Court Justice Louise Arbour will become Canada's next Governor General. The accomplished former jurist is fluently bilingual and has served as UN Human Rights Commissioner and Chief Prosecutor at The Hague. Calgarians have been calling 211 for mental health and addiction services for some time now, but now it's the main access point for people across the province. Albertans can now call, text, or chat online and get connected to mental health and addiction supports, as well as community and social services. It's 11:31.
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10: Environment Canada Calgary weather, mix of sun and cloud today, high of 12 degrees, down to zero for tonight, and then tomorrow a high of 22, Thursday up to 19. Right now it is 6. Breaking news when it happens, our next scheduled news at noon. I'm Brenda Neufeld.
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0: Jake Adam in for Alex Pearson in Toronto again today, and we're going to spend a little time talking about something that is going to affect each and every single one of us. There's no way around this. If you live in Canada, you are going to be involved in the census. Have you checked your mail this week? If you haven't, you should, because if it's not there yet, it will be soon. Every single one of us should get a census pack. Every household. I shouldn't say every single one of us. It's one per household, but still. The goal is to try and get in touch with or get representation from everybody in Canada. Just think about the size of that task and what would go into it. So what can you expect? Why are we doing this? How are we doing it? And what do you have to do? We're going to answer all of those questions for you. We'll get into all of the details. We're going to speak with Jeff Bowlby, who is the Assistant Chief Statistician for StatsCan. And he joins us now to walk us through this. Jeff, thank you for your time. I appreciate you joining us.
1: Thank you for having me.
0: Okay, so here we are. It is census time across Canada once again. Now, just to start, for those who aren't clear about census and how it works and what it is, let's just start there. What is the census? What's involved here?
1: Well, you described it well. It's that time of year. We do it every 5 years where we count the entire population. And it's this huge effort. You mentioned every dwelling, every household needs to complete a questionnaire, and we have this vast, enormous country. And if you've ever flown anywhere over remote territory of Canada, yeah. You look down and you see a little cabin or a little lodging that's on the side of a lake somewhere in the middle of what seems like nowhere. We have to enumerate places like that. We have to count the number of people who live in our big cities as well, in condo towers and in suburbs. So it's an enormous event, and it's a great opportunity for Canadians to participate in something that's very important for our democracy itself.
0: Just the logistics of that alone, Jeff, like you say, I'm sure there are people living in parts of Canada where, I mean, nobody knows they're there. Like, how do you go about assessing every household in the country, even within the city of Edmonton? I'm sure there's people living in basement suites or whatever. Like, how do you try and determine, okay, this is a household, this is somebody we need to talk to? I mean, how do you get to a point where you're pretty confident you've contacted everyone?
1: Well, that's a great question, and it's an enormous effort. It starts with putting together a list of all the dwellings or addresses in the country. We do that well in advance of the census. So we start with basically our housing stock as we know it. And we send letters to all of those dwellings. If it can't be mailed to, we have one of our employees drop it off. And that
0: wow.
1: mail out is an invitation to respond first online.
0: Yeah.
1: When you open up that invite, there's instructions in there. It says go to www.census.gc.ca, enter this code, and away you go. And that's true wherever you live. You can respond online if you live in Grease Fjord in the north, or if you live on Vancouver Island or in Newfoundland. It's all the same way to respond.
0: And Jeff, I mean, to that point, I think this is really interesting and makes so much sense. Online, I think for many Canadians, that will be the way that they do this. But there are some people who aren't online. There are other people who, honestly speaking, can't read or write. There are people who might have language barriers. But you go through every possibility and find a way around that. You don't have to do it online, right?
1: Correct. That's right. So that same invitation letter that shows you how you can do it online has a toll-free number that you can call in order to order a paper questionnaire sent to your dwelling. So paper questionnaire is one way. There are translated versions of the questionnaire that are available. Now, our official questionnaires are only English, or toll-free number that you can call in order to order a paper questionnaire sent to your dwelling. So paper questionnaire is one way. There are translated versions of the questionnaire that are available. Now, our official questionnaires are only English or French, but if you

0: questionnaires that we use.
1: So you can do it verbally over the phone. You can actually have somebody come to your house and ask you the questions in person and record the answers if you want.
0: Absolutely. Yeah, absolutely. And that'll happen over the month of June. So right now, we give everybody a chance to respond on their own, either over the internet, which we think probably about 80% of the population will respond that way. But we'll also get some by paper. And then in the month of June, people are busy right now, busier than ever. And we understand that not everybody can respond as we've requested in the month of May. So we go door to door and we start knocking on the doors of the homes where we haven't yet received a questionnaire back from. We'll also make phone calls to those dwellings. So it's really an effort to make it as easy as possible for people to respond by giving them as many options as can be.
1: One question that crossed my mind is, and I think this is happening in most big cities, certainly even in smaller cities, we have a sizable unhoused population, people that do not have households. Are they part of the census? Do you have a way of contacting them as well?
0: Yes and no.
1: Okay.
0: So yes, if they're registered with a shelter, we will count them, because we do go to the managers of shelters and ask of them how many people are living in this homeless shelter. So we do have that. We also have we do capture people who are living sort of couch surfing because they don't have a usual residence of their own, and that's a common problem or issue these days. And so yes, we do. However, probably where we have one of our biggest challenges in ensuring accuracy with the census is capturing people who are truly living rough, as they say, not registered with a shelter, not staying in a shelter, but living outdoors as the most intense forms of homelessness, probably don't capture as well as the others.
1: Yeah, it'd be almost impossible. Jeff, okay, so this package arrives. There's two different versions of the census, right? You might get a short one, you might get the long one.
0: Yep. And depending on your perspective, many Canadians love to get the long form. I get people saying, can I please get the long form? I hear people saying, it was great yesterday. I was one of the lucky ones. I got the long form. Many people enjoy filling out their long form, but it's, there's two types, right? Yes. There's the short form census and there's the long form census. The short form, as the name suggests, is a relatively short number of questions, about a dozen. And it's really intended to do the core job of a census, which is count the population and provide some very basic characteristics of the population, age, sex, gender, okay, and some language questions. The long form, as the name suggests, has a number of other questions on a number of different topics. So your ethnicity, religion, whether you're Indigenous or not, if you're, whether you're working, questions on education. So there's a number of other question categories that make up the long form. And it's one in four dwellings will get the long form. Everybody gets the short form questions. The short form questions are also included on the long form. But one in four dwellings will get the long form. Now, if you live in on a First Nation, or if you're living in the most northern parts of Canada, everybody gets a version of the long form.
1: Okay, interesting. Okay. Where does that information go? Why do we need to do this? I guess that's a question a lot of people would have. Why do I got to do this? Why do they have to, Jeff? What do we do with it?
0: Well, I mentioned earlier that it's an important part of our democracy, conducting a census. The boundaries of the areas that MPs represent, the constituencies, are drawn up based on census data. So
1: right.
0: MPs, MPPs, MLAs, their boundaries are determined by the census counts because each should represent more or less similar number of people, right? And anytime you hear, a population number, it's coming from the census. Another big use of the census data are transfer payments from the federal government to the provincial governments and territorial governments. Many billions of dollars get moved around on a per capita basis. But anytime you hear per capita, that means census. Locally, we see super important reasons for conducting your census or filling out your census form. population.

0: intersection counts drive where transit routes go. They drive where police stations are placed, fire stations, schools, municipalities, provincial governments need to know this information so that they can offer these essential services in the places where people live.
1: Gotcha. Okay. Now, to do this, and like I say, this is an absolutely massive undertaking. You need people. You'll be hiring tens of thousands of people on a temporary basis to help you get this done, right?
0: Absolutely. Yes. We refer to it as the largest non-war operation that the Canadian government conducts.
1: Yeah.
0: There's 30,000 people that we hire to conduct the census. In fact, it's a little bit more than that, roughly 30,000. And we still have some jobs available, in particular in more rural parts of Canada. You can go to the census website. It's census.gc.ca. You'll see a jobs link, and you can apply for the jobs using that link.
1: And they're kind of temporary and part-time, but, you know, give you something to do over the next couple of months.
0: Yeah, it's absolutely. If you're retired, you're a student, you're looking for, you'll make some extra money on the side. It's a great part-time temporary gig.
1: Jeff, I can't thank you enough. Very thorough. I think we covered all the bases. I really appreciate your time, sir.
0: Thank you.
1: Have a great day. Jeff Bowlby, the Assistant Chief Statistician for Statistics Canada. Say, that's 3 times fast. But yeah, there you go. So if you haven't seen your census package in the mail yet, might be sitting there waiting for you, or it should be arriving very, very shortly. Oh, and we never did talk about this, but you do have to do it. It's not like it's optional. I mean, I don't know how heavy-handed they are about this and if they'll come after you, but it is mandatory. And if you don't do it, you're going to get bothered at the very least. They'll send you letters to say, hey, do your census. They might phone you. They might send somebody over to knock on the door, and they can fine you up to $500 if you don't do it. It is mandatory. Like I say, how strictly they enforce that, I don't know. I'd like to know how close they, and there's no way of telling. There's absolutely no way of telling. Like, do you manage to get 99.5% of all Canadians covered, or 92%, or 99.9%? I mean, there's no way of knowing. There's literally no way of knowing, because you don't know how many you missed. It's just the reality of it. But what an operation. I mean, just think about the logistics of trying to make that happen. It's mind-boggling. It really and truly is. 780-451-8800-403-974-8255. A quick break. We're back right after this.
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0: Shake Adam in for Alex Pearson in Toronto today, 780-451-8800-403-974-8255. They do the census every 5 years. I'm trying to remember 5 years ago if I did it. I don't remember doing it. So I think Trish must have done it. I do remember a conversation about whether we got the short form or the long form or whatever the case may be. It's 70 questions if you get the long one. I'm surprised that anybody would be excited about that, but you never know. But I did look into the jobs, and if you're interested in doing that, it's not bad. It's not bad. I think they pay about 25, 26 bucks an hour, according to what I saw. They need about 30,000 people. The expectation is about 20 hours a week for two and a half, maybe 3 months kind of a thing. So you do the math. You could make yourself an extra $2,000 a month over the next couple of months here. And they say most of that, if not all of that work, they want to be done on evenings and weekends because basically you're going door to door. But there's other jobs too. So, I mean, if you're interested, as you heard from Jeff, if you're looking for something to do, a little extra work or whatever the case may be, that's an option. It's an option that's available. I got to imagine a bunch of students who are having a hard time finding a summer job might jump onto that. I would. Why not, right? It's perfect. 780-451-8800-403-974-8255. Rob in BC. Hi, Rob. You're on the air.
1: Hey, Shay. Your guest alluded, said that people are thrilled when they get the long form. Like hell I was thrilled, Shay. Right? I was not. They are asking some very interesting questions on this thing. Like going back, they wanted to know the ancestry of my parents, my grandparents, my wife's parents, their grandparents, my daughter-in-law.
0: Interesting. Is that this week or are you going back 5 years?
1: No, I just did it yesterday.
0: You just did it yesterday.
1: I got it in the mail and I did the damn thing because I did get a phone call years ago. You haven't done this. They were on me. This was a long time ago, but I did the one yesterday. It took a long time.
0: Yeah, like how long did it take you to do it, Rob?
1: Oh, I would say, I'll bet you it took me probably close to half an hour.
0: Oh, okay. Yeah, that's
1: they were asking how much did it cost for your gas for the year, your hydroelectricity? Are you married? Do you consider, this is the interesting questions. Do you consider yourself heterosexual? Like asking me questions like that, I mean, first of all, yeah, I am, but it's none of your freaking business. Like,
0: do you have to answer all those questions? Do you know, Rob?
1: You have to, yes. And I you know, sometimes because I'm skipping through, they want to know everyone who lives in our household. Here's another interesting question for you, Shay. Were you capable of working or will you be capable of working? Can't remember if it said were you or will. I can't remember during this month. I think it was May.
0: Were you or will?
1: Yeah, I can't remember, but I'm retired. And well, then they want to know why. Why wouldn't you be capable of working? Well, I retired. My son is RCMP. Yeah. They live upstairs, him and his family, and we're downstairs.
0: Yeah.
1: Well, was your son capable of working? And I said, no. In my situation, we did this deal with moving here because my son, unfortunately, he's only 33, RCMP member battling ALS.
0: Oh, geez.
1: And it's horrible. It's horrible,
0: yeah,
1: Shay. But they want to know, why was he not capable of working? You know, it said in their illness, vacation. Yeah, he's ill, but I don't know. I just found it a little bit too imposing for my take, man. I mean, everyone should get the 12. What do they need to know the ancestry of my grandparents? I mean, really?
0: Yeah, no, I hear you. I wonder what would happen if you wrote back and said, hey, listen, there's a lot of stuff here. I'm just not comfortable with answering.
1: No,
0: give me the short one, there. Right?
1: Give me the 12. Give everyone the 12
0: yeah,
1: questions.
0: You're
1: gonna have, guess what? You're going to have way more people conform to doing it than these freaking 70 questions or whatever the hell it was. I was not thrilled.
0: I think the ones are they want to know because we always hear the employment numbers. What's our unemployment rate? What's the unemployment rate? And then they always say, but that's only people that are seeking work. There's other people who've given up or can't or whatever. So there's two numbers they're trying to figure out there, I guess, maybe.
1: Yeah.
0: But here's the other thing, and I remember this, Rob. There's no requirement to answer truthfully. Like it's 100% on the owner's system, right?
1: That's you're so correct. And trust me, that crossed my mind, and I probably did fudge a couple on there.
0: Exactly right.
1: Go through all my
0: no way of knowing
1: for my hydro costs and my gas costs. Give your head a shake. I guesstimated, man. Like I mean,
0: yeah, I wouldn't.
1: These guys,
0: know.
1: I'm sorry. Give everyone the 12 questions. And you know what? You'll have way more people do it, and you won't have to have all these phone calls in the evening. Get this form done, right?
0: I hear you.
1: Over the top.
0: Did you do it online?
1: Very personal questions on there. Thanks, Shay, for taking my call.
0: Did you do it online, Rob, or did you fill it on paper?
1: I did. Yeah, I did it online.
0: You did the online.
1: I did it all online.
0: Okay,
1: and you know what? When you would miss a question, but like, because you'd go through it, because they wanted to know everyone who lives in the household. My daughter is in university. I missed a question by accident. It makes you go back before it let you go forward.
0: Oh, is that right? Eh?
1: Wow, yes.
0: They got it figured out.
1: They
0: okay.
1: got you that way.
0: Thanks, Rob. Appreciate it.
1: Yeah, you take care, man. Take care.
0: Yeah, I can't remember how we did it last time. 5 years ago. I think it was must have just been online, but we didn't have that long one. Sarah, have you done it? You wouldn't have ever had to do it. Well, no, you live on your own now. Have you been living on your own for 5 years?
2: Yeah.
0: Did you do the census?
2: Yes, we did.
0: Long one or short one?
2: I believe it was the short one. Johnny did it.
0: I can't remember if it was the long one.
2: Yeah, we didn't have a lot of questions. I think it was just like how many people are in the house.
0: Yeah, it's basically age, gender, that sort of thing.
2: Marital really status, I think, was in there, like whatever,
0: Yeah, maybe something like that. They found you in the woods, though, too, right?
2: Yeah, my mom actually did census once when we were little.
0: Oh, really? She got the...
2: Yeah, she was like, it was like a summer job for her.
0: Sure,
2: and she,
0: I was thinking, yeah, if you're a teacher, this wouldn't be bad.
2: Well, she wasn't even teaching at that point. She had three little kids, so she put us in the wagon and we walked around town and did census.
0: I'd be worried about doing that now, to be honest with you.
2: I think in a small town, it's a little bit different because you kind of know everybody.
0: But if you do it, because people are just so bent out of shape over everything these days.
2: I think people could probably be pretty rude. But no, she said it was great. It was a great summer job for her.
0: But I wouldn't mind being the person who goes around, like, if you want to do it in person or if you want to do it over the phone or instead of do it online or whatever the case, I wouldn't mind being that guy.
2: Yeah, that wouldn't be bad.
0: I ask questions of people all day, every day.
2: You could do that.
0: I just wouldn't have to write them. I want to have to write them down. That would be the hard part. My handwriting sucks, too, so I'd have to type it in. But anyway, the census is going to be arriving in your mailbox this week if it hasn't already. And as you heard, if you get the long form, like Rob said, he did it online. It took him about a half an hour. It's about 70 questions. The short form is real easy. It takes you a couple of minutes. Bang, bang, bang. You're done. Throw it back in the mail. Do it online, whatever the case may be. But if you're someone who, for whatever reason, can't do it in terms of reading the questions, writing the questions, responding in specific languages, or whatever the case may be, all you need to do is get in touch with them. They've tried to figure out everything. They really have. It's remarkable the contingency plans that they have in place for every possibility. Got to take a break. We are back right after this.
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12: This is Global News. I'm Brenda Neufeld. It is cloudy and 6 degrees at 12 o'clock. The Prime Minister says the new upcoming Governor General Louise Arbour is a storied defender of human rights. The retired Supreme Court Justice was Chief Prosecutor for the International Criminal Tribunals for the former Yugoslavia and Rwanda, and made history when she became the first to indict a sitting head of state for crimes against humanity. The 78-year-old Montreal native also secured the first conviction for genocide since the establishment of the 1948 Genocide Convention. Arbour is fluently bilingual and will be sworn in to replace Governor General Mary Simon next month. A criminal intelligence expert is sounding the alarm over the alleged breach of the Alberta voters list. Police and Elections Alberta are investigating after names and addresses of nearly 3 million voters were released through an app from the separatist Centurion Project. Patrick Lennox, the former manager of criminal intelligence for RCMP federal policing programs in Alberta, tells QR Calgary Mornings the list is a treasure trove for Canada's state-based adversaries.
13: This has almost certainly been captured by Russia, China, U.S. For all we know, the data the Centurion Project loaded on their app was stored on U.S. servers. This means U.S. data brokers have captured it. I think organized criminals will have a field day with this sort of information. I think identity fraud, impersonation fraud.
12: Lennox says prosecutions are warranted. Calgary City Council will soon debate whether to rescind another policy from the previous council. A pair of motions from Ward 10 Councillor Andre Chabot and Ward 14 Councillor Landon Johnston cleared a technical review this morning. They call on the city to ditch the climate emergency declaration from the previous city council and do a value for money audit on the city's climate spending. According to the motion, the climate department budget was $70 million last year across operating one-time programs and capital spending. The motions will go to City Council as a whole later this month. Calgary police are investigating an assault with a weapon in Glamorgan this morning. Officers were called to the 100 block of Glacier Drive Southwest just before 10. One person was taken to hospital in serious condition with what appeared to be a stab wound. One person is in custody. As the old joke goes, there are two seasons in Calgary, winter and construction. And winter is over. The city has released an updated Plan Your Trip hub online to help Calgary keep up to date on traffic impacts. Plan Your Trip launched last year and has now been updated to include real-time updates as conditions change. The online hub has traffic maps with closures, incidents, live feeds, and dynamic sign messages. And it also includes the ability to look ahead for upcoming delays and closures. Drumheller is hoping to drum up more visitors with two new bus services. FlixBus will begin a direct service between Calgary and Drumheller May 14th, and then launching June 26th, Valley Connect will operate a free hop-on, hop-off shuttle connecting Drumheller to major attractions across the valley. Lana Phillips with Travel Drumheller says they wanted to help visitors experience the whole valley without having to drive.
14: 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And then there's two loops. 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
12: Environment Canada Calgary weather, mix of sun and cloud and a high of 12, down to zero for tonight. Sunny and 22 tomorrow. Right now it's 6. Breaking news when it happens. Our next scheduled news at 12:30. 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

0: All right, we are back, and we are chatting with our municipal affairs panel. We're going to expand out a little bit beyond municipal politics, but we are going to touch on municipal politics today as well. But the two contributors, as you know, are Jeff Davison, Calgary City Councillor from 2017 to 2021, ran to be mayor of Calgary in the last election. He's currently the CEO of the Prostate Cancer Center. And Michael Walters, who served on City Council in Edmonton for a number of years, also ran to be the mayor of Edmonton in the last election, is currently a community leadership and public policy advisor for clients all across Alberta. Jeff, Michael, thank you both for being here. As always, I appreciate your time.
1: Nice to be here. Good afternoon, everyone.
0: Jeff, we got you. You there? Did we establish connection? Let me see here. I got to push the button before I can hear Jeff. Jeff, you there?
2: I'm here, man.
0: Gotcha. Okay. Gotcha. Loud and clear. Perfect. Okay, guys. I know we typically talk municipal politics, but I want to get into this with you. And Michael, I'll start with you because Jeff, I'm going to start with you on the other topic. We got a problem. We've got a situation here, and you guys are fully aware of it. I know that is the voters leak. The voters list has been leaked. It was online. It was accessible. It was searchable. All the rest of this stuff. First of all, let me ask you, Michael, as a municipal, you don't have access to voters list, right?
1: No.
0: That doesn't happen to municipal.
1: No.
0: But in this
1: we
0: case,
1: we got to go build them ourselves, door to door, no. Conversate, coffee shop by coffee shop.
0: That's what it is. Literally,
1: do our own work.
0: Yeah. Okay. So in this instance, that's a big, big problem that this was made public, right?
1: Big problem. I would say this is, in my lifetime, no, I don't want to understate this, in my lifetime, this is the most egregious affront to democracy that I've experienced. To have our personal information, which is gathered up by the province for the sake of providing political registered legal political parties with access to the voters they need to communicate with to try and persuade to support them to be our representative in our parliamentary democracy. Yep. This is like all pretty understood and pretty pure. For that list to be allegedly, I'll say, but,
0: sure,
1: you know,
0: yeah.
1: Wink, wink. Like, I don't know. It seems pretty terrible that this list would get into the hands of a group of people that generally operates in a model of what I'd call procedural insurgency. So they'll, like, take over these, like, sort of pointy-edge separatists that have been operating under a few different names across the province for a number of years, taking over political party boards, small pawns like
0: school boards, targeting school boards, sure, yep.
1: Very small rural community municipal councils, to then have a list which they can use certain tech to convince people, us, the general public, of their nefarious desires to extract Alberta
0: too,
1: from Canada, is just beyond anything I've ever experienced. So I'll leave it there and we can get into what we might do about that. But this is like beyond anything that I've seen, and it has to be taken seriously all the way up to the Premier's office.
0: And we've heard the Premier say she believes safeguarding the information is paramount and people need to be held accountable. What about you, Jeff? I mean, other people have said this is a major, major issue. How would you characterize what's happened here?
2: I think there's a lot of four-letter words we could use with how shocked people should be over this. Like, I agree with Michael. I don't think you can understate this. This is an incredible breach of personal information that is out there. And, you know, the problem is once this gets online, it's now anybody's source.
0: Yes,
2: to use.
0: Anywhere,
2: so
0: yeah.
2: We're not even talking about, like, influencing local elections. It's on an international level with organized crime. You know, these phone numbers, this data, this information about you can be used in a whole bunch of different ways for not very good things, right? And so I think there should be a massive public backlash here in terms of what is going to be done about this. I mean, I think we've got Elections Alberta basically saying, well, you know, we're going to look at it, but we can't really do anything about it, which is utter nonsense. I think people should be equally shocked at the fact that nobody is doing anything about this. It seems to be a lot of talking points that we're going to look into. But I can tell you, working in healthcare now, if this happened at our organization, heads would be rolling. We have privacy officers. We take our privacy and our information and the protection of that information across this province in any number of organizations very seriously. And at this level, the people responsible, the public people responsible, need to be seen stepping up and doing something about it.
1: Yeah, and I think, you know, we could argue for sure that the current government's sort of created the conditions for these things by trying to appease or respond or overcome.
0: But I wouldn't lump them into saying they somehow in any way facilitated this leak, right?
1: I'm not saying suggesting that. I'm suggesting, however, that when you over-accommodate people to keep the peace in a particular political organization, you're creating the compulsion for them or the confidence for them to take these kinds of extraordinary risks on their part. Mm-hmm. Like, this is border, you know, I will say you're borderline.
0: You can literally go to jail for this.
1: Criminal activity. Somehow these folks feel emboldened to operate this way. So, you know, a legally registered political party, the Republic.
0: Alberta Republic Party
1: or whatever thing, whatever they're called, you know, gets this list legally. But then, of course, the association to these other groups
0: That's
1: is very public. This is not, you know, anything that anybody doesn't know who follows this stuff. So we've created these conditions by over-accommodating these types of organizers and these people in our province who are, on one hand, trying to extract our province from our country.
0: Sure, yeah.
1: Very thin arguments, and now having access to a list that they could use to influence people that are generally distracted and easily influenced and confused by the litany of things coming at them on social media. This is ripe for not just crime, but for a national disaster.
0: All kinds of things.
1: And Jeff's right, like healthcare, all sectors have to be very careful with their data.
0: Oh.
1: And particularly our government.
0: Well, you would, yeah, exactly. No question about it. So I guess the question now, Jeff, is, okay, this has happened. The list was made public for however long. And, you know, if you read Jane Garrison, we've had her on the show many times, a journalist, she said she told Elections Alberta about this a month ago and nothing happened. What does this mean about the whole process that we're speaking about here in terms of the referenda that surround this and all the rest of this? I mean, what's the process that needs to play out now here in order to bring any kind of legitimacy to anything that happens next?
2: Well, I think there's two different things. I mean, I think there's the process about what happens next, but I think what is still yet to be done in terms of the data breach itself. I mean, I think if I'm government right now, I am pulling everything I can do to show the public that we're taking this seriously and that your information and the protection of that information has been taken seriously. And we will be looking at, you know, holding people account to, who released this information. I think, like, the unfortunate thing about it is that when you lead into now talking about things like referendums, I mean, obviously we look at referendums like, you know, they're always about kind of a special interest group and trying to get something on the table. It doesn't really work all that well within the parliamentary system. But at the end of the day, it's, you know, I think you've got two different kind of groups of people here. And I can tell you, like, I have friends, I have neighbors that I think have signed this petition that I would find not right-wing radicals. I don't find them outside the scope of normal.
0: Yeah.
2: But they're frustrated that, you know, affordability measures seem to not be addressed in Alberta. They're frustrated that at all levels of government, growth and the management of that growth has not been addressed. And I think, you know, we probably got a whole bunch of confusing factors going on here about why different groups of people are signing, you know, this petition to get a referendum on the table. When at the end of the day, I mean, we need to just address the fundamental question. Are we getting a good deal from Ottawa, or do we need a better deal from Ottawa?
1: Yeah, well,
2: and there's all these different things floating into that now, right, that influence it.
1: Well, we've conflated these two things, because I think the question you just asked, Jeff, is right. Like, I would phrase it, you know, how do we lead Canada instead of how do we, as Albertans and as the province, how can we lead Canada?
0: Yeah. Leave instead of leave,
1: leave Canada. So, and that's just not a cute talking point. That's a legitimate question. Is like, at what point do we position ourselves to be leaders in this country? And that depends on the kind of leadership we elect here in Alberta. It's not to say that the two camps, which I would characterize pretty broadly as the legitimately aggrieved about how Alberta has been treated in Confederation, the belittling of our oil industry.
0: Sure.
1: Well, Quebec imports oil ironically from the United States at the moment, versus these more nefarious, like, separate at all cost, I want to create my own lordship kingdom type place or join America's because they think Donald Trump's so amazing. Like, those are two different groups of people. And there's a little, maybe a bit of overlap, but I think the way that they're presenting themselves and operating suggests two different groups of people. And I think at this point, this referendum, because of this, has lost. I didn't think it had any sort of moral or economic or financial integrity behind it. And now it has this issue attached to it, which is our privacy at risk
0: as
1: citizens of this province being used by people who don't share our interests, trying to basically break up our country. And I think it should be nipped in the bud.
0: See, but here's the thing. That's just going to create further aggrieved. Because, I mean, for me, Jeff, I don't know about you, but I got to a point where let's just ask the question. I don't think it's going to pass. All the polling shows us that it's not going to pass. Let's settle it, and then at least we can put it behind us. I don't know if you ever can now, because the legitimacy of the question will constantly be, yeah, but, yeah, but, yeah, but. I don't know if we can solve that problem.
1: Like all 10 of the earlier nine questions
0: here,
1: I think. But, like, we didn't think Donald Trump was ever going to become the U.S.
0: True, you're
1: US
0: absolutely
1: president.
0: Right. Yeah, we don't know.
1: Think Brexit was going to pass. And I've been banging the drum for the past couple of months about not taking this for granted.
0: Yeah,
1: it's easy for us to be complacent and say, oh, it's not going to pass. I'm just going to enjoy my summer. And we're all irritated that we have to organize and protect our country in the summer. But, you know, duty calls, so let's do everything we can. But at this point, the thing that worries me is it's not a fair fight for all those people in good conscience who are out there defending the merits of Canada and thinking about ways that Alberta can get a better deal within Canada, when you have what I would describe as procedural shysters out there now with an illegal list taking advantage of the fact that people generally are over-distracted and overstimulated on social media.
2: I would say, though, remember, like, Albertans are smart people, right? And does this data breach help or hinder? I mean, at the end of the day, I think there's still a million questions to be answered on do we or don't we. But at the end of the day, too, if I'm government right now, I think you have two paths, right? I think you either call an election on this and you say, enough's enough, we're going to call this now and let's get this dealt with. Or at some point here, you have to have a very independent public inquirer immediately struck to go and look into what happened here. And we need to get some results and put this to bed before any type of information starts flowing out there to the public around what's this referendum question going to be.
1: Well, certainly the latter has to happen.
0: It has to happen, I think. You're absolutely right. Yeah, you can't move forward. Okay, guys, I'm gonna put you on hold for a second, Jeff, and Michael, just take a break for a sec. We'll come back, and we might switch gears here, but we'll take a quick break. We're chatting with Jeff Davison and Michael Walters, back with more right after this.
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0: Okay, we'll park the referendum conversation for now. We'll get back to it, though, because I have more questions for these two about whether or not the whole process makes sense and when you're throwing all of these referendum questions, if we're actually serving the public. But Jeff wanted to bring, he brought this up, and I think it's a great topic and one that just, it grinds my gears, Jeff, perhaps even more so than floor crossers, which you and I and Michael have talked about recently, too. And it's a situation down in Calgary that we've seen in Edmonton and we've seen in most cities across this country. Dan McLean was elected not 6 months ago to be a city councillor and has decided he doesn't want to do that anymore. He wants to go run for the UCP. It drives me nuts. Like, you knew 6 months ago. What are your thoughts? Do you think this is okay? Is this something that bothers you too?
1: No, it really does bother me, and it really does feel like it's very premeditated, right? I agree with you. You knew this 6 months ago, right? You're friends with these individuals that are moving around and stepping out of seats, and you're looking at it. And I think this is just an example of, you know, a very opportunistic type of attitude that we've seen in government. And to me, this is absolutely the equivalent of floor crossing. And I agree with you. I think it's actually worse, right? 6 months ago, we elected somebody to serve Calgary for the next 4 years. He was elected on, you know, his platform and why he was there. And it seems like a real slap in the face to people to just sort of step up and say, oh, I think I got a better opportunity, so I'm out. And, you know, what really kind of chaps me is that it's like, for a so-called fiscal hawk, you know, you seem to have no problem spending upwards of $1 million on two by-elections to make this happen for you. And, you know, when you put that into context to people, I you know, I've talked to some friends about this, and I say, look, like, at the end of the day, let's say the by-elections cost $750,000. So, you know, the average house in Alberta is $750,000. Would you rather take that money and pay off your house? Or would you rather put that money into an opportunistic by-election to see somebody move from one order of government to the other? And, you know, to me, the argument of, but I want to go fight the good fight over here, just, it doesn't fly. I think if you're going to do this type of thing, step down, resign your seat, and show people that you're committed to the move, not just put one foot in the water and see what happens.
0: Well, I wanted to ask you because, I mean, this is the thing that really got me, and I'll talk to Michael about this in a second, with Edmonton councillors and mayors. I was reading, has Dan said, because you can take a leave of absence, and if it doesn't work out for you, you come back, hey, no harm, no foul, you're a city councillor again. Has he announced what his plan is as he contests this? Well, he's got to get the nomination. You get the nomination, you win the seat. That's how that's going to go. But has he announced his plans yet?
1: I don't think so.
0: Okay.
1: You know, I don't believe that a leave of absence should happen in government.
0: No, neither do I.
1: I think you are literally being paid by the Calgary taxpayer to go and run for another order of government. So show people you're committed to fiscal accountability. Show people that you're committed to why you want to leave for the right reasons. And show people that it matters what happens next. And to me, you know, if you're that committed and you're that confident that the move is right for you, then step down.
0: Yeah, Mike, you served on councils. I mean, so he did it as a councillor when he ran for the federal NDP or Liberal and won. And then he came back, he becomes the mayor, and he says, you know what, I think I might want to go back to federal politics. I'm going to take a leave of absence as the mayor of Canada's fifth largest city, and if it doesn't work, I'll come back and be mayor. To me, that is just beyond the pale. We should not allow that. It's craziness.
2: Yeah, and you saw in the Mr. Sohi's case, in Amergy's case, the voters dealt with it.
0: They did. He got thumped.
2: And it's, you know, the voters may not deal with it in terms of Mr. McLean, you know, in that particular riding, which tends to be pretty universally UCP safe.
0: Rock solid, 100%,
2: So he may get away with it. But and this is like, I'll be vulnerable, Mr. Show Host. professing to your listeners that I don't know everything, I can't recall, I think it's probably provincial rules that would have to be set that would ensure that municipal councillor elected would have to serve a certain period of time, you know, except for, you know, health reasons or stuff that comes up. But to prevent this from happening, I don't even think I could be wrong, but municipalities even have the authority to do that themselves.
0: No, Jeff, I don't think he's breaking any rules. He's allowed to do this.
2: So he's currently not breaking any rules for sure, but to set those rules and to right size that, because I do agree that, well, I'm generally fine with floor crossing. That's a whole other debate that we had before.
0: I don't like it either.
2: About that. I don't get too offended.
0: But
2: that's
0: saying I'm going to go join the NDP, and if I decide I don't like it, I'm going to come back and I'm going to be back in the Conservative Party. It's crazy.
2: Yeah, but that never happens, right?
0: Because there is some built-in accountability. Of course,
2: At the ballot box, right, where voters will take care of this stuff.
1: And look, like,
2: I'm sorry, go ahead.
1: I was going to say, like, you know, if this were like you're coming up near the end of your term it looks like there's a move, okay, maybe I can kind of get there and you kind of see it. But again, you'd simply resign your seat and say, look, like, I'm coming to an end of what I'm thinking about civically anyways. I'm looking at a provincial opportunity. You know, I want to do the right thing and take my voters with me. And this just seems completely opposite to that. It's
2: you
1: were just elected a few minutes ago, and now you want to go and look for a different opportunity.
2: Well, it is that generally, in terms of my theory that the voters will take care of it, isn't always the case. So when you the problem is when people do it this early in the term, it does
0: gets
2: then
0: forgotten.
2: Compel rules. It does compel more rules. So you want to generally avoid overregulation of all this stuff.
0: Of course,
2: and let people have their say. But I think when you're right, when it happens this early in the term, it does kind of call for maybe some stricter guidelines around when you can leave a seat for another political opportunity after just being elected, because it is absurd.
1: The interesting thing, though, is that, I mean, I do believe that, you know, the UCP, in which, you know, he's going to go and run for, they do have a nominations committee. And so you would expect that the nominations committee, you know, in the absence of any rules, might just say, you know, we're actually not going to provide validity to this opportunity for this individual because you were just elected to serve in a different order.
2: Right. He could be vetted out.
0: You
1: could see this where it doesn't necessarily have to be. We don't have to over sort of complicate the rules to doing this, but I would expect that a review committee might look at this and just say, look, like, if it's that easy to win a conservative seat here, it doesn't really, you know, the individual becomes less important. And what's more important is doing the right thing and ensuring that we don't leave Calgary taxpayers on the hook for yet a by-election.
0: Yeah, that's a fair point. You know,
1: they didn't ask for 6 months ago.
0: Yeah. Guys, we are out of time, unfortunately. I always appreciate the chat. Jeff Davis and Michael Walters, thanks for being here, gentlemen. I appreciate it.
2: Happy to do it.
1: Thank you.
0: Jeff Davison in Calgary, former city councillor. Michael Walters, former city councillor in Edmonton. And we will do this again in a couple of weeks. Do have to take a break, though. We're back after this.
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9: This is Global News. I'm Brenda Neufeld. Cloudy and 7 degrees at 12:30. A Fortis, Alberta power worker has told a Calgary trial he thought he was going to die when he was shot on a rural road east of Calgary. Matthew Andres is testifying at the murder trial of Arthur Penner and Elijah Strawberry, who were accused of shooting Andrews and killing Cullen Ho, a man who stopped to help. The accused have pleaded not guilty. Calgary police have one person in custody after an assault with a weapon this morning in Glamorgan. Officers were called to the 100 block of Glacier Drive Southwest just before 10 a.m. One person was taken to hospital in serious condition with what appeared to be a stab wound. Former Supreme Court Justice Louise Arbour has been named Canada's next Governor General. Prime Minister Mark Carney says the retired Supreme Court justice gave voice to the powerless. She stepped down from the Supreme Court in 2004 after being appointed to the UN High Commission for Human Rights. She will be sworn in next month. It's 12:31.
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9: Environment Canada Calgary weather mix of sun and cloud and a high of 12 today, down to zero for tonight, and then 22 degrees tomorrow. Right now it's 7. Breaking news when it happens, our next scheduled news at 1. I'm Brenda Neufeld.
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0: All right, 780-451-8800-403-974-8255. Those are the numbers. Good chat with Michael and Jeff. Always a good time. And I know there's people on the phones that want to chat about the situation with this. And the premier talked about it in the legislature yesterday.
1: The protection of personal information is of utmost importance. We take it very seriously. If a breach has been discovered, then we hope that those who are responsible are held accountable to the full extent of the law. The office has the power that it needs. It has the intent, clearly, because they've already gone to court to get an injunction. They are working in collaboration with the RCMP and EPS, and we look forward to seeing the results of the investigation.
0: Premier saying that this breach is a serious concern. As people get bent out of shape of whether or not it was a breach, a leak, whatever you want to call it, the facts of the matter are we know that the official electorals list was available publicly on a website, and it was never, ever intended to be. And that's a major, major violation of election law. It is punishable by jail time and pretty sizable fines. So the investigation, as the premier said, has been launched. Elections Alberta has one going. RCMP have one going. Edmonton Police say they have one going. People are saying that's not enough. We need a public inquiry. We need a maybe a legislative committee, privacy commissioner. They're saying they don't know what they can do. It's really out of their purview. The situation is, if everybody agrees this is bad and we need to get to the bottom of it, what's the fastest way to do it? Let's do that. We need to find out how far it's gone, right? I mean, and that's the concerning thing. And people, you know, different experts and people who study this sort of thing say that, you know, that's the problem. Like, who knows where this information ended up, right? Once it's online like that, you want to talk about foreign interference, and the list goes on and on and on. Financial problems. There's all kinds of questions and concerns. Let's go to Tesla Jim in Calgary. Hey, Jim, you're on the air.
2: So, Shay, as I listened to your last guest there and stuff,
0: yeah.
2: I listened to parts, and you know, there's a common denominator here that we got to pick a side on whether or not they're qualified, and that's the voter. You and I have had the discussion of whether or not the voter is in tune enough and educated enough to even make these kinds of decisions.
0: Mm-hmm.
2: So, like, you know, and so we say, oh, the voter's going to take care of it. The voter's been dumbed down for the most part to now that they don't even understand debt and deficit. There'll be people that won't even, like, I will. If Thomas Lukasik, I think is his name, or Kenny, they're going to do some sort of a debate on whether or not why we shouldn't separate. Okay?
0: Kenny already did one. I don't know if he's doing more, but I know he did one.
2: But you know, the problem is there will be people who won't even take the time to at least even listen to.
0: Well, of course, absolutely, 100%.
2: So, like, this is where it's gone. So either we're going to say the voters are qualified or they're not. Like, there's just, I think we're missing that point. The voters are getting dumbed down.
0: I know, Jim, but what you're proposing, and listen, I have had the same thought, but it's always been a bridge too far for me to go and say, you know what, some people just aren't qualified to vote. We shouldn't allow some people to vote, because then we're talking about worries about concerns about, you know, democracy. That's the biggest way to violate the principles of democracy, right?
2: Yeah, well, and see, like, I'll take the time to listen to a liberal. I listen to Bill Maher.
0: Yeah.
2: He's a liberal. I will listen to him and see what he has to say and discern what, you know what, he might have a point on something.
0: Yeah. No,
2: but
0: I
2: agree. You know what? We've got such a team now. If this is this and you are that and I am this and blah, blah, blah, blah, blah, that we won't even take the time to listen to the other side. So when we have that situation, the outcome is usually not the way we want it. And
0: no.
2: It's usually not what we should.
0: And it's predetermined. That's the scary part, Jim. It's predetermined. Like, we all know people, politicians included. I know what you're going to say about every single issue, story, development around the world before it happens, because you know what you're going to say about it. You're going to fall into party lines. There's no thought involved for so many people anymore.
2: Discernment and critical thinking
0: gone.
2: Has been whitewashed.
0: Yeah.
2: Out of a good majority of the population and the voters. There's a good 30, 40% that probably do, but the swing vote doesn't know.
0: No, Jim, you're right. I agree with you. You know, I complain about that on this show all the time, right? I mean, there are, and there's all kinds of, I don't know, talk show hosts and podcasters and journalists, well, not journalists, columnists and opinion writers and talking heads on cable news and politicians and all kinds of people that, if you know what they're going to say about every issue. And that's fine. I mean, that's a shtick. That's what they do. But you and I know that there are columnists that we know what they're going to say about each and every single issue, because they say the same thing about each and every issue. It doesn't matter. Conservatives bad, liberals good, vice versa. It doesn't matter. And it's the same thing every single time, and never will it change. Never, ever will it change. And that's okay. That you and I know that there are columnists that we know what they're going to say about each and every single issue, because they say the same thing about each and every issue. It doesn't matter. Conservatives bad, liberals good, vice versa. It doesn't matter. And it's the same thing every single time. And never will it change. Never, ever will it change. And that's okay. That's, they've taken a position, and you can

0: tell me what I want to hear in a way that I want to hear it. And if I don't, well, that person is a liar. That person is fake news. That person is biased, on and on and on and on it goes, right? And that's the issue. So, I mean, you see it with this. And I will say I've been somewhat encouraged around this whole conversation with the voters list and separation and how it plays into the referendum and everything like that. People on all sides of the conversation simply saying, okay, this is bad. We need to get to the bottom of it. Mitch Sylvester, who is the leader, he was the guy. This is Mitch Sylvester. This is him yesterday as he delivered his petition.
1: On behalf of the Stay Free Alberta campaign, I'm pleased to advise you today that we delivered to Elections Alberta 301,450 signatures.
0: Okay, so he's the leader of Stay Free Alberta petition drive. He's the one that brought the petitions to Elections Alberta yesterday. He's also the one who said he sat down with the Centurion Project people and they showed him the app and everything. And he said, no, we're not doing that. We're not getting in on that. That doesn't seem legit. I don't want any part of it. So there are still a lot of people on both sides of the argument saying, okay, this is bad. This doesn't work. So we're not going to do it. But there are a lot of people who just because they're in that box that Jim was talking about saying, okay, then that's it. We can't have a referendum. The whole thing's, well, no, let's pump the brakes and let's get the information. And there's a whole bunch of other people saying, who cares? Who cares? If you've gone shopping, you've already given me your credit card. Who cares? The information's already available. I care. A lot of people care. It's not that simple. We need to step back here and say, and listen, if you're part of the separation movement and you've heard a bunch of them say this over the past couple of days, correctly, in my estimation, this is a major, major problem for them too, because realistically speaking, and again, we don't know if it had any impact at all on a single signature on that petition. We don't know of the 301,400 and some people who signed that petition. Was one of them fake? We don't know. We don't know. Was one of them generated off of that list? We don't know. Is one of them the fake names that was, you know, put in the list assaulting? We just don't know. So that investigation has to happen. And if you are someone who is involved in that separatist movement, you want to make damn sure that investigation is done thoroughly, is 100% bulletproof, can stand up to any allegation from anybody because they're coming. I don't think that referendum would be successful. And I've said that from day one, and I still feel that way. But let's say it is, okay? And let's say I'm wrong. It's happened before. Could happen again. I'm wrong. And that election, the referendum actually passes. The separatism question passes. Well, then what do we do if there is a school of thought or if there is a reasonable doubt that, yeah, but the petition itself was illegitimate because of blah, blah, blah, blah, blah. So I think people who say we can't proceed to that next step until we answer those questions are probably right. However, I will say this. You do have another petition, the Forever Canada petition, that is done, that is certified, that has been sitting there. And at the end of the day, it is the same petition. One says Alberta should stay. One says Alberta should leave. Yes, no. It's the same question asked from one side or the other. So realistically speaking, and Mitch Sylvester was saying this yesterday, you now take a look at this. If you've got his petition with over 300,000 people, you've got the Forever Canada petition with over 400,000 people. And what are we talking about here?
1: Albertans are engaged, and this is an issue people want to have a say on. From all perspectives and participation, demonstrating that this is a matter of province-wide importance.
0: Yeah, you've got 700,000 people who have signed one petition or the other saying one position or the other. So, I mean, still, that's not enough to actually win any vote, but it's a sizable number of Albertans. You know, 700,000 people sign these petitions one way or the other, but basically it's the same question at the end of the day. So is that enough to just say, okay, listen, even if we completely throw away the 300,000 with the separatist referendum, get rid of it altogether and say, no, it's tainted. We're not going to, you have to start all over again. I'm not saying we should, but let's say we do. You've still got the other one that asks the same question, right? So you can shut this down completely and say, listen, it's tainted. We can't start. We got to start over. Or you can say, well, we have the other one that's already been done and it's the same. So I don't know which

0: way we go here, but there are legitimate questions now out there that need to be asked and answered. And that's just the reality of it. Gordon, Calgary, you're on the air. Hi, Gordon.
1: Thanks for taking my call. I'm one of those people in the 300,000 class.
0: Yeah.
1: I was at Market Mall in Calgary one day, and I saw the booth, and I went over and saw in the parking lot a couple of nice young men, and they said I'd like to sign the, the separation
0: thing.
1: And so they got it out. They asked for my driver's license. I gave them my driver's license, and I asked them, is this what you do for everybody? And they said, absolutely. We check, and we, if we're unsure, we ask for second pieces of identification. So to hear the leader of the official opposition of Alberta question the integrity of the signature process, it just makes my makes me sick to my stomach.
0: Well, hang on a second. I understand what you're saying, Gordon, but listen, you're one person of 301,000 people. So we know that there's a problem with this voters list and with, you know, people saying, hey, come on, sign up 1,000 people this way. Do you really think it's unfair to say because Gordon went to Market Mall and the guy there was very thorough, that means we should just discount what we know happened in the police investigations that are taking place? That's an absurd argument.
1: If there is things that are improper, then yes, I agree. But the fact is that I understood the protocol was going to be the same for everybody. And so that's my concern. And as regard the...
0: your concern shouldn't be with Nenshi. It should be with the people that did this, that brought all this into question. Just like a bunch of the other people involved with the petition program have distanced themselves drastically from the people involved in this because they seem to understand it.
1: Yeah, well, if there's improprieties and they come to light, then I guess we're going to...
0: There's no question about that. Again. There's 100%, not necessarily relating to the petition, but there's questions about it. But the voters list was leaked publicly.
1: Yeah, no, I'm not talking about the voters list, okay? I'm not talking about that. I'm talking about the signatures that were on the other 300,000. If there's signatures in there that aren't correct, that are forgeries,
0: right.
1: Then fine. It'd be no different than in an election where somebody
0: votes
1: three times. And so if that came to light, then those concerns would be raised. And so I look forward to seeing the information so that I can assess the accuracy of the 300,000, okay?
0: Well, I agree with you 100% on that, Gordon. I agree with you 100%. And yes, that's exactly what I'm saying. We absolutely need to do that. That investigation needs to take place. It is kind of neat the way that Elections Alberta knows, right? Like when everybody, like we know that the list that they say has been leaked was given to the Alberta Republican Party. And they're certain of that because they take steps to make sure they know. And this is, you know, I didn't know this, and obviously the people who leaked this didn't know this, but they got a plan.
2: So the reason it was determined by Elections Alberta that the Republican Party of Alberta was the originator of the breach was they, every list is seeded with a series of fake names as a security precaution. So that is the way, and so every list that goes out has a unique set of identifiers in there, and that is those are the fake names, the salted names, the seeded names, as they call them. And those were analyzed, and it was determined by Elections Alberta that in fact, it was the Republican Party of Alberta's copy that had been breached.
0: So every time they send out a list, they throw in a few fake names. And then if a list gets leaked, they check the list for what fake names are on there. And then they know which list it is. Pretty simple, but also very effective. Let me take a quick break. More of your calls, and we come back right after this.
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0: All right, 780-451-8800-403-974-8255. Take a couple more calls while we have time here. Greg in Calgary, you're on the air. Hi, Greg.
1: Good day. How are you today?
0: Good. How are you?
1: Good. Just a couple quick comments here about the registration numbers and stuff. I travel for work. I've been up and down Highway 2, Highway 1, pretty much across the province constantly since, the Canada petition and, this Alberta petition. And I'm sure it's been said on your show and stuff before, but I have not seen anyone at those registration booths, more than one or two people. There's not been lineups and mass numbers sign up petition. I was on the road constantly and I've talked with a number of people and the same comment comes out. How did they get that volume of numbers when you didn't see anyone at those signups?
0: There were some massive lineups and stuff at some of those events, Greg, like huge lineups.
1: Yeah, I suppose in the cities and stuff.
0: Yeah, there were.
1: So I appreciate that. That's just my thoughts. And then the last comment I'll leave you with here, too, as a proud Canadian, a proud Albertan here, I actually have become quite resentful when I see an Alberta flag flying. And it's I feel like our flag's kind of been stolen from us for the purpose of this. And part of me wants to encourage people to fly a Canadian flag with an Alberta flag. But then on the opposite side, right now, it's pretty clearly to identify which ones of your neighbors or which people in your area are playing for the other side. So mixed feelings there, but I am resentful that I feel like as a proud Albertan to be part of Canada, I can't fly my Alberta flag.
0: Your Alberta flag. Yeah, well, I mean, we went through a similar thing with a lot of people said the same thing about the Canadian flag back during COVID and all that, too. So I hear what you're saying, Greg. I drive by them, too. I see them out there, and they do have a lot of Alberta flags. It'd be a good time to be in the Alberta flag business, that's for sure. Barry in Edmonton, you're on the air. Hey, Barry.
2: Hi, Shay. Listen, I just wanted to pass a comment earlier. Somebody talked about unqualified voters. I don't think the general public is unqualified. I think we're turned off completely.
0: Yeah.
2: We can't tell what is good information, what is bad information.
0: Yep.
2: And when those in leaders, there's no consequence for blatantly lie. When an MP can stand up and say he saw somebody die in front of him in a treatment center when it didn't happen, and there's no immediate consequence for him lying to legislation and everybody else, I don't know what to believe. So I just turn off and to hell with it.
0: Yeah, and you're not alone, Barry. I think that's an excellent point. I think there's a lot of people, and I think you can talk about the issues that Barry raised. You can talk about floor crossing. You can talk about the fact that, Canadians elected a liberal minority government and ended up with a liberal majority government. All legitimate. I think you're right. I think, and the problem is the politicians, the ones that we count on to do right by the voters, don't, because they don't want to do things that will hurt them politically. They will accept things that they know lead to Barry being disillusioned, to other people being frustrated because it serves them well. If it's floor crossings, if it's lying, if it's breaking promises, if it's voting against the wishes of your constituent because the party says you have to, there's a list a million miles long, and it's gone on forever and ever and ever in politics. And, we had a caller before, like Barry said, I don't know what to believe anymore. Well, you have leaders that have gone out and made it their life's work to put you in that situation, to call black white and to turn things upside down and to twist and obfuscate. And I don't blame you, Barry. I don't blame you. We rely on people to do the right thing, and too often they don't. And that's just the reality of it. And I don't care what level of government you're talking about in what country, that's just a plague that's always run through politics. Not all of them. But at the end of the day, like I always say, job one is to get elected, and job two, stay elected. We're out of time. I'll talk to you tomorrow. Peace and love.
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17: This is Global News. I'm Brendan Neufeld. Cloudy and 7 degrees at 1 o'clock. A Fortis, Alberta worker says he thought he was going to die when he was shot along a rural road east of Calgary 2 years ago. Matthew Andres is testifying today at the first-degree murder trial of Arthur Penner and Elijah Strawberry. Andrews says the assailants demanded the keys to his truck and put a gun to his head before he managed to flee to a nearby field. Then he says another vehicle arrived and the two men ran toward that truck, and that's when he heard shots fired. The driver, Colin Huff, died at the scene and the assailants got away in his vehicle. Penner and Strawberry are also charged with attempted murder. They pleaded not guilty. Calgary police are investigating an assault with a weapon in Glamorgan this morning. Officers were called to the 100 block of Glacier Drive Southwest just before 10. One person was taken to hospital in serious condition with what appeared to be a stab wound, and one person is in police custody. Today is Red Dress Day, Canada's National Day of Awareness for Missing and Murdered Indigenous Women, Girls, and Two-Spirit People. Ceremonies are being held across Canada, as well as here in Calgary at the Field of Crosses. Global's Craig Momney has more.
12: It's these red ribbons draped from the trees that are serving as a visual reminder of the lives lost and the families left behind. The Field of Crosses transformed Tuesday into the Field of Ribbons. It's the 6th annual National Day of Awareness for Missing and Murdered Indigenous Women, Girls, and Two-Spirit People. A difficult day for Nicole Johnston.
18: This month, May, is the month that I lost my daughter, who was 16 years old, back in 2008. This day, it's hard to get through.
12: Displays like this one create a space for reflection. They also raise awareness about the ongoing crisis of violence against Indigenous people and encourage everyone to confront the systemic factors contributing to it. Craig Momney, Global News.
17: Calgary's event starts at 3 o'clock at the Field of Crosses along Memorial Drive, and people are encouraged to wear red. Calgary City Council is being asked to rescind the city's climate emergency declaration. The motion cleared a committee's technical review today. The pair of motions from Ward 10 Councillor Andre Chabot and Ward 14 Councillor Landon Johnston call on the city to ditch the climate emergency declaration and do a value for money audit on the city's climate spending. According to the motion, the climate department budget was $70 million last year across operating one-time programs and capital spending. A video is being widely viewed today of a Sea-Doo rider slamming into a gray whale in a high-speed collision in Vancouver yesterday. The collision last night sent the vessel airborne as people had gathered along the shore in Stanley Park to watch the whale. The operator was given first aid and taken to hospital. Their condition is unknown. Authorities say there's no way to assess the condition of the whale, but it was seen coming up to breathe. Vessels must keep a distance of at least 100 meters from all whales in Canadian waters, with stricter regulations depending on the species and circumstances. And the Rolling Stones have done it again. They have announced a new album, this one titled Foreign Tongues. It will arrive July 10th and feature the late Charlie Watts, Steve Winwood, Paul McCartney, The Cure's Robert Smith, and the Red Hot Chili Peppers' Chad Smith. It's their follow-up to 2023's Hackney Diamonds. Environment Canada Calgary weather, mix of sun and cloud and a high of 12 degrees, down to zero for tonight. Sunny and 22 tomorrow, 19 degrees Thursday, 21 Friday, and 17 on Saturday. Right now it's 7. Breaking news when it happens. Our next scheduled news at 1:30. I'm Brenda Neufeld.
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0: Good afternoon. This is the Ben Mulrooney Show, but today I'm Lisa Raitt, and I'm filling in for Ben Mulrooney here. Let me tell you who I am. Now, you may hear the word Lisa Raitt and think, oh my gosh, are they bringing back a Harper cabinet minister from many years ago? Well, the answer would be yes. Yes, we are. But I'm here today because I'm filling in for my friend Ben Mulrooney, and I've been having a lot of fun with my other friend Greg Brady in the mornings having a 10-minute chat just on topics of the day. So I thought, what the heck? Let's have a go and see what it's like to fill in for the whole time here this afternoon. And so we are here together for the whole afternoon. Hello to the country. Yes, I was a cabinet minister in the Harper government, but more importantly, I hail from the great island of Cape Breton, and it kind of leaps into my accent once in a while, and you may be able to hear some of the R's in there. But now I live in Milton, Ontario. I've represented there as a member of parliament for a number of years, for about 11 years, from 2008 until 2019, when the good people of Milton emancipated me and have elected somebody else in my stead, for which I am ever grateful, because now I get to work at a bank here in downtown Toronto, and I really enjoy it. So this is more of a side gig for me, and we'll see how it all goes. But I'm delighted that you're here and that you're listening. And I can tell you something. We have a great show for you today. Have you heard a little bit about this thing called Scientology speedruns? So I really didn't hear a lot about it until I came in this morning. And then I saw a bit of it on social media. Basically, what's going on is that you have some kids, essentially kids, who have social media with them and cameras with them, and they're running into these Scientology buildings because they want to take a look and see what's on the inside. We'll talk a little bit more about that. Other thing that I thought was really interesting is knowing that a third of all the podcasts out there are actually AI generated. Now, I can assure you, this one is a real one. You're getting the real Lisa Raitt here today. I'm not AI generated one bit, but still something fun for us to be able to talk about and maybe explore a little bit more. And in the second hour, I mentioned at the top that I hail from Cape Breton Island, and I am so excited that we have an exclusive interview with my good friend, Cape Breton fiddler phenomenon, Ashley McIsaac. Now, we're not necessarily only going to be talking about Cape Breton and what it's like to live there and what it's like to be from there or fiddling. We're actually going to talk about something really important. Ashley has been known very much as a renowned Canadian fiddler. But you know what? AI has shook up his life in ways that you really could never even imagine. AI has tied him to horrific crimes that has actually cost him work and has put his own safety on the line. And here's the kicker. It was all untrue, completely made up by Google AI. He still doesn't know how it happened, but we're going to talk to him today about why he's fighting back and what he wants the rest of us to understand about the accountability in the age of AI. Honestly, folks, you're not going to want to miss it. It's going to be really interesting. And as I said, this is my buddy, Ashley McIsaac. He's agreed to have a chat with me about it. So it's an exclusive right here for us today. New Governor General was announced today, and it's kind of interesting to me because the pick is somebody that I wouldn't necessarily think would be a one person who would want to be the representative of the king. Not saying that she's not a monarchist. I actually don't know where she lands on that whole thing, but she is a very accomplished jurist. She's a former Supreme Court justice. She was a senior United Nations official. And now she's been appointed Canada's new Governor General, succeeding Mary Simon, and her name is Louise Arbour. A distinguished career. I mean, when you think about it, she has prosecuted war crimes in both Yugoslavia and Rwanda. She has been a high commissioner for the United Nations, serving for human rights. She actually led a major review of sexual misconduct in Canada's military. Mr. Carney says her appointment reflects her lifelong commitment to strong public institutions and accountability, saying that, you know, she's received over 100 honors and has the illustrious title of being a companion of the Order of Canada.
1: Her most consequential work as a jurist was beyond the Canadian courtroom. In 1996, Louise Arbour was appointed by the United Nations Security Council as Chief Prosecutor of the International Criminal Tribunals for the former Yugoslavia and for Rwanda, the first international criminal tribunals since Nuremberg.
0: Very impressive. And you know, just to let you fill in a little bit of the blanks here. So as the Governor General, she's going to be representing King Charles III. She's going to carry out ceremonial and constitutional duties. She swears in governments. She actually reads the speech from the throne. She grants something called royal assent, which is actually the final hurdle in making a law in Canada. And more importantly than anything else, she is going to serve as the Commander-in-Chief of the Canadian Armed Forces, a hugely important, important duty of the Governor General. In the backdrop of this appointment, there was a lot of, I would say, anticipation to see where the Governor General appointment was going to go. Taking you back a couple of weeks, it actually started with Mary Simon's husband, who kind of said, well, we're wrapping up our time here in the Governor General House, which came as a shock to a lot of people. I don't think we had anticipated necessarily that she would be leaving so soon. But sure enough, as the days unfolded, it became more and more apparent that Mr. Carney was interested in appointing a new Governor General. It really is worth taking a look at the pick that he has made. In the background of this, you normally hear we want to have regional diversity, we want to have bilingual fluency. We talk about whether or not premiers want a governor general from the outside of central Canada. Lots of talk about the importance of having both official languages. So in all of this mix, this is where Mr. Carney has to make a decision. But I would tell you that he actually went in a different direction than any of the stuff that we were talking about. So let's hear Louise Arbour right now talk about what she thinks she's doing as a representative of the Crown.
2: This term is unfortunately very often used in a pejorative way. What I can say is that I will accede to a function in which I will be the representative of the Crown in a constitutional arrangement that I think has served Canada extremely well throughout our history, but even more in recent decades. I think a system that will continue to provide continuity in our institutions and our form of governance.
0: So here's the deal, and this is how I feel about the Governor General. I think the Governor General is a great opportunity to connect the Crown and institution to the people of Canada. And if you listen to what Madame Arbour talked about, she first sentence, she's using words like pejorative, something that back home in Cape Breton is not going to be a word that we necessarily think about. The term that's been used to coin, the term that's been coined around this notion of these kinds of folks that come from central Canada, speak both official languages, have a certain point of view, lots of legal backgrounds. The term is called Laurentian elite. It's something that John Ibbotson actually claimed or coined a number of years ago. I feel that Mr. Carney's gone down this path once again. He could have had somebody who was going to help explain the government, the monarchy, the crown to Canadians, to connect with Canadians across the country, and in fact, connect Canadians to one another, which we know we desperately need these days, given the difficulties we're having in some provinces. So, Mr. Carney, I appreciate the fact that you've appointed Louise Arbour. You cannot deny her resume is sparkling. It is incredibly important. But I see what you're doing. I see where you're going on this. You are now appointing somebody who, to the world, is going to be absolutely a wonderful choice. She is brilliant. She will reflect you personally on the world stage as being a fantastic choice. But the question I always go back to is, what is the role of the Governor General? The Governor General is to bring us all together as Canadians. The government has a role. They write the laws. They pass the laws. They debate the laws. They set the laws. Madame Arbour used to interpret the laws. That's important. But right now, she has to understand what it's like to live under those laws. Those are the things that actually are important. So congratulations, Madame Arbour. Congratulations, Mr. Carney. You got the thing that you wanted to get, which is somebody to reflect you. I just think it could be a miss for the rest of us regular Canadians.
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2: You know, when I worked at the Port of Toronto, I had a senior person who worked for me who, much to my surprise, was a Scientologist. And you know what? I came from Cape Breton, as I said. I'd never met a Scientologist before. We had lots and lots of conversations about it. Since that time, you see a lot of stuff in the news about Scientology. You know, there's a mystery about it. There's controversy about it. There's always wondering what's really going on in there. Well, that's taken on a whole new world now in the trend of TikTok and social media. We've got this thing called speed running. I'd never even thought I'd know what this was, and it was really brought to my attention, and I was able to take a look at it. So basically, it's a trend. It's on TikTok. It started in early April. And what's happening is kids, users, are filming themselves as they rush into these Scientology buildings as if they're competing in like a video game challenge. Their goal, their mission, is to get inside, record as much as possible, and then get out quickly. We've seen this happen in a couple of different cities. It's happened in LA, Vancouver, and a few smaller attempts in other places with Scientology centers like Toronto and LA. The only locations where police have actually confirmed responding to incidents are in Vancouver and LA. Now, we've got a few examples of kinds of dressing. So it's not just that they run in. Sometimes they actually dress up as certain things. So we've seen Scientology minions run in. We've seen people who are homeless run in. And we actually had somebody who was dressed as Jesus run in to do one of these Scientology runners, if you can believe that. What was interesting, though, is an interaction that actually happened between a Scientologist, a person in the building, and then one of these groups. In this case, it was a group of little people who decided to speed run into the L.A. Scientology Center. And this is what they said.
3: Go, go, go, go, go, go, go, go.
2: I'm going to find out where you guys live and I'm going to go to your house. So I was talking to my producer, Mike, as I was driving in today, and I was thinking to myself, at first, look, it's really funny. I would love to see that kind of stuff on social media. I think it looks hilarious. But then you think about the actual practical impacts. I mean, there's real people inside there. They are maybe stressed. They don't know what's coming at them. If you take a look at some of these videos, they're dressed in all black. Yeah, they've got some funny sayings on the back, but it doesn't take away the fear that there's somebody coming into your place. And I think about, look, I'm Roman Catholic. I'm not shy about that. How would I feel if they did this at the Vatican? Because they're trying to get to the secret vault where all the secrets are kept in the Vatican. Because supposedly what's happening is they want to break into a high level of the Scientology place so that they can unleash all the secrets of Scientology, whatever that means. You can take it for what it is. But in Vancouver, they had about 250 to 300 youths attempt to enter the downtown building. And Mike tells me that in some cases, they've actually removed the handles to the building so people can't actually get in. It's not about speed running, though. Like I said, it's an interesting social media phenomenon. It makes me think, okay, well, why the heck is this happening? What is going on that's causing people to have the gumption to want to do this first and foremost? But secondly, how do you come up with this kind of stuff? What makes you want to do it? And I think what it's coming down to for me is that there is becoming a complete lack of respect in one sense and definitely trust in establishments. And it's not just religion, by the way, folks. It's in government as well. And I'll give you an example that's actually a little bit different from the speed running that you're not necessarily going to see on social media, but certainly is something that you're seeing being reported right now. Canada has something called an integrity commissioner. And the integrity commissioner this week actually came out and talked about how they're overwhelmed. The office is overwhelmed with complaints about the federal government. Let me give you some statistics around it because it's very interesting. 680 submissions came into the integrity commissioner's office last year, which maybe you don't have a concept of what that means. I will tell you, it's more than double from 2 years earlier, and it's 56% jump from the year before. So we are seeing, in terms of an increase, a very, very large jump. The office, as a result, now has a backlog of almost 300 plus cases just awaiting for the initial review. They got 73 active investigations. And here's the kicker. They only have 9 investigators and 7 lawyers to handle the load. Think about it. 680 submissions came in 1 year. They got a backlog of 300. They only have 73 active investigations, and the people doing it are minimal in number. So the commissioner did what any good federal civil servant will do. Faced with a situation like this, they are requesting $14 million in new funding. But guess what? They did not receive any new funding in the fiscal update. So the office now has to operate on roughly $8.2 million per year, despite rapidly rising complaints. Are we having a lack of trust in terms of the federal government? I mean, that seems to be what we're seeing here. It's great that society provides these kinds of whistleblowing places, and it's great that people feel empowered, that they can call it and say, look, this isn't right what's happening. I want to call in, and I want to alert somebody in charge as to something I see that's happening that is not right. It shouldn't be happening. We tell people they have that right to do it. We give them the tools to do it, but guess what? There's no investigations. There's no follow-up. There's no actual look at what the person's complaining about. You're taking all this effort to make the case, to make the complaint, and it's a black hole on the other end as to whether or not you're actually going to get nowhere. This is just paying lip service to a real problem. Now, look, I'm going to be honest with you. Out of all of those cases that are coming in, the 680 submissions, how many are frivolous and vexatious, as we would say in law? How many of them are real? How many of them aren't real? Well, here's the thing. Unless you have the manpower, the person power, we would say, to actually understand whether or not these are real or fake submissions, we're never going to know. We're just going to actually have a situation where real things might slip through the cracks, and we will never understand or know that there is something wrong in the federal government. This also applies in another way in terms of the lack of trust and the lack of action. It has been announced that the government has decided that they're going to start tracking which temporary foreign residents have actually left Canada after their permits run out. They're going to start tracking it. You would sometimes wonder, why aren't you tracking it now? That would be an excellent question. Of course they should be tracking it now, because if you do give somebody a permit, you welcome them into the country, but it's a time-limited offer. One would hope that you know when they actually leave the country when the permit runs out. I have some more statistics for you here as well. 153,000 student permit cases were flagged, but the organization that was in charge of actually investigating these cases only got to 4,000 of them. The department says that 78% of flagged students were actually enrolled or had applied to another immigration stream. That means the other 22% were presumed to have left Canada, but maybe they didn't. Maybe they're still in the country here after their permits expired. You can understand why people lose faith in institutions. They lose respect for what's going on when you hear these things, that there's no follow through when there's complaints. And I guess the last one that I would mention today is that Canada has announced a much anticipated permanent residency plan. But here's the thing, the people who are actually following these plans, who actually have a vested interest in them, the advocates for permanent residency, say that this isn't a new plan. This is something that had been announced actually in the past. So we have a situation where there is 2.7 million temporary residents, let's say, give or take. And that includes asylum seekers in Canada at the end of March. 1.9 are in temporary study, work, or visitor permits, and they're expected to expire at the end of this year. They are living in limbo. They don't know what's happening. So I want to hear from you about these topics. The number is 416-870-6400, 416-870-6400, or 1-888-225-TALK. Has your trust in institutions eroded? Any of the stuff that I just mentioned there, does that actually cause you to be upset or angry? Is that something you want to talk about? Or am I off on a different tack? This is the Ben Mulrooney Show. I'm Lisa Raitt, and this is the Chorus Radio Network.
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2: This is Global News. I'm Brenda Neufeld. Mostly cloudy and 8 degrees at 1:30. One of the men shot in an ambush on a rural road east of Calgary 2 years ago is testifying at the first-degree murder trial of Arthur Penner and Elijah Strawberry. Matthew Andres was doing work for Fortis Alberta when he was shot by two assailants who demanded his truck. He managed to flee, and when another vehicle arrived, the driver, Colin Huff, was shot and killed. The two men have pleaded not guilty. Calgary police have one person in custody after an assault with a weapon this morning in Glamorgan. Officers were called to the 100 block of Glacier Drive Southwest just before 10. One person was taken to hospital in serious condition with what appeared to be a stab wound. Calgarians have been using 211 for mental health and addiction services for some time, but now it is the main access point for people across the province needing any supports. Previously, Albertans had to navigate multiple phone numbers and entry points to access any help. Environment Canada Calgary weather, mix of sun and cloud and a high of 12 today, down to zero tonight, sunny and 22 tomorrow. Right now, it's 8. Breaking news when it happens, our next scheduled news at 2. I'm Brenda Neufeld.
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1: with Lisa Raitt. I just want to remind everybody, if you want to call in, the call number is 416-870-6400, 416-870-6400, or 1-888-225-TALK for those of you outside of Toronto and the GTA. We're talking today about whether or not your trust in institutions have been eroded. Gave you a few examples. We talked about what's happening with Scientology runners. We talked about the Integrity Commission. We talked about what's happening in terms of temporary foreign students, temporary permits here in this country, and whether or not we know when they're leaving at the end of their time here. And we'd love to hear from what you are saying. And we welcome calls from listeners, Winnipeg, Calgary, Edmonton, all over the place. We appreciate it. And right now we are going to go to Basil.
2: Hi, Lisa.
1: Hi, Basil.
2: So I agree with you. One of the issues for me is you have the hand that feeds the Integrity Commissioner is the one that decides how many resources the Integrity Commission has to investigate potential wrongdoing. So right away, there's no integrity in that system. There's a lack of transparency and there's a lack of accountability.
1: Yeah, you really nailed it, Basil. That's exactly the problem and inherent with these kinds of things. So in technical terms, what we talk about is we say that this is like starving out the institution. And it happens in a couple of different ones. Like it could happen in the Parliamentary Budget Office, which is the officer of Parliament who's supposed to be the watchdog of how Canadian taxpayer dollars are being spent by the government. If you don't provide them enough money, they're not going to be able to operate. You have the ethics commissioner as well that you end up having to fund as an institution. You've got all kinds of different places where you can fund, and the government actually gets to choose in their budget who gets to have what kind of money. And it causes the problem because they can just make the decision that, okay, if they don't have enough resources, they're not going to get to all of these. So how does that make you feel? Do you feel like you've got a lot more confidence, or what would you like to say to government officials on this one?
2: Well, again, you've hit the nail on the head. It's that how can I have confidence in an institution or an agency that is trying to do the work it's been assigned to do without the resources to do it? And again, it's in the interests of the government itself to limit possible troublemakers in all these agencies, which are supposed to be acting as our defenders of these institutions to make sure the government works the way it's supposed to work without problems, corruption, and so on.
1: I think you're bang on. I really appreciate you calling in. So is this something, last question, Basil, for you, is this something that would make you think twice about whether or not that you would make a complaint because you don't think they're actually ever going to get to it? Would it dissuade you?
2: No, I will make the complaint in any case, and I would have enough trust that when they actually get to my case, that they would handle it properly.
1: Perfect.
2: But again, my concern is more from, if I can call it from an operating and functional perspective, if there's wrongdoing now, I want it investigated now, not 3 years or 4 years from now, when some of the players may have gone on to other things.
1: Yep.
2: And what are you going to do then?
1: Yep. The brave thing for governments to do is to make their funding independent of government decision.
2: Yep.
1: Excellent. Thank you so much for your call, Basil. I appreciate you. How about we go to Gord now? Gord, you wanted to talk about the Governor General. Welcome to the show. It's Lisa Raitt.
3: Good afternoon, Lisa. I think it's just time that we got rid of the Governor General. She's our representative for the Queen or King.
1: Yeah.
3: Is she not the last word on whether or not bills are passed?
1: She is. You're exactly correct. She gives what's called royal assent.
3: Right. Now, my question, when was the last time that a governor general actually superseded the government and turned down a bill or a law?
1: Well,
3: I can't even think when it happened.
1: I did not know the answer to this, Gord, but thanks to you, I'm now educated. And I can tell you that the last time a federal bill was refused royal assent, that means it was rejected by the governor general, was in 1873, long time ago.
3: Like, Do we really need a governor general? Times have passed. Those days are over. And I'm a monarchist, but I say it's time to get rid of that post and the Senate. We don't need the Senate either. They're just a bunch of sleepers anyway.
1: Well, I appreciate very much how you put that, Gord. That's for sure. And I will tell you that I have a story about the governor general. The last time the governor general would have had a significant amount of power was when I was in office in 2008. The prime minister at the time was Stephen Harper. He wanted to actually stop parliament, freeze it. It's called prorogation. But he needed permission of the governor general to do it. So he had to go in and have his long meeting with Mikhail Jean at the time. And she was the one that actually granted permission to go ahead. And it was a very stark reminder of me that somebody who was unelected was actually going to be making freeze. It's called prorogation. But he needed permission of the governor general to do it. So he had to go in and have his long meeting with Mikhail Jean at the time. And she was the one that actually granted permission to go ahead. And it was a very stark reminder of me that somebody who was unelected was actually going to be making a very important decision on a duly elected government.

0: That's okay. That's okay. Like I was telling your that answers the phone. I'm sad.
1: Yeah.
0: Like I have to say since, and I hate to blame it all on Justin Trudeau or go back there. When that vote came in, I was watching the TV and I just had a sick feeling in my stomach, but I thought, you know what? Let's get on board and let's make this better. And when I watched about how we went on hold, our whole country went on hold so the Liberals could clean up their mess. Mm. I realized that it wasn't for us. And like, it makes me sick. Like I lose sleep about it. I actually have no desire to be here. The only reason we stay is because of our kids and grandkids. And we have a lot invested into this country.
1: Yeah.
0: And I'm scared of those investments because of the way that they're doing things with, you don't do things behind closed doors. You don't, if you cannot be forthcoming, then you're doing something wrong.
1: Yeah. Kenna, what vote were you talking about that made you sad? What was the vote that you said that you heard it, but you went along?
0: When Justin Trudeau got in, I actually thought, oh my gosh, dad's going to roll in his grave. But when he got in, I just had a sickening feeling, but I thought, you know what? I'm just being over dramatic. Like I'm just being silly.
1: Yeah.
0: And then when they said they were going to prolong the parliament to clean this up, I thought if they do that, they're showing that they're more interested in themselves than the country because the country was in a desperate already need. Mm-hmm. And could not, that would be like me saying, you know what? My business is failing, so I'm just going to park doors for about 6 months and clean up everything. And then I might get back to it. New employees, you just go your little merry way and I'll call you back when we're ready. And it just, like the whole thing, like you said, even with, I'm not saying this lady isn't qualified, but that's not the point. That's not what Canada needs right now.
1: Okay.
0: We're not people that eat steak and caviar and planes. We're people that go to work to make the country better.
1: Yeah.
0: And we want to get back to building our country and using our resources to make us a middle class
1: again. I agree with you 100%. Kenna, thank you for taking the time to call in. I appreciate you. From our text line, Lisa, for me, the biggest issue is that the government, especially the federal government, continue to demonstrate that they are only interested in doing what's good for politicians and not really interested in doing the will of Canadians. So obviously that will erode trust in that institution. Yep. Thank you very much for texting that in. I totally appreciate it. I understand. Where we're going to go, Mike? We are going to go to my friend Alan. Alan, go ahead.
2: Hey, how you doing?
1: Excellent.
2: I'm really, over the last few years, I don't know, it's Parliament doesn't work. Nothing is fair. Things are being done. You know, there are all these committees, you know, you see on all these committees happening. Nothing's happening. The Liberals just either shut them down or nothing happens about it. Nothing stuff goes on and nothing gets solved. The whole way our government works, especially with the Senate, you know, how these people are not elected. I know your old friend, Mr. Harper, said he was going to abolish it all that stuff. Yeah. I don't know why it never happened.
1: Yeah.
2: Because it is a complete joke. They run these bills through, and the Senate just, you know, they're all been appointed. I don't know how many percentage of them are Liberals, but it's not fair.
1: Thank you.
2: And I'm sick of how our government is run.
1: Alan,
2: you know?
1: I feel like you and I could sing from the same song sheet. Really appreciate your call so much. Take care. This is the Ben Mulroney Show. I'm Lisa Raitt, and this is the Chorus Radio Network.
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6: Welcome back. This is Lisa Raitt for Ben Mulrooney here today, and I'm delighted I get to talk to somebody smart in technology, because I am not smart in technology. I use it on a daily basis, much like probably everybody on the line here today, but I really enjoy understanding the ins and outs of what's going on. So today we've got Carmi Levy with us, who is a tech journalist. Very nice to meet you, Carmi.
7: So great to meet you as well, Lisa. Thanks so much for having me on today.
6: Well, I listen to you all the time, so I appreciate it when you talk to Ben. And now this is my opportunity to ask you about things that really intrigue me. And I will tell you that I love pop culture. I'm a big fan of the Met last night and Oscars and everything. And they're saying now at the Oscars that AI actors and writing cannot win awards. So you can't have AI, I guess AI is an actor, an AI writer. I don't know what that means. Tell me what this all means, Carmi.
7: Yeah, so I mean, they're finally drawing a line in the sand, which I think is really awesome. And the term they use, that they will only consider films for Academy Award nominations if the acting has been demonstrably performed by humans, and specifically the writing has to be human authored. And so that's a pretty hard line, very black and white, very clear. I think it's important for organizations like the Academy of Motion Picture Arts and Sciences to make it clear, you know, because AI is not a black and white thing. There are a lot of subtle nuances. If you use AI, for example, as part of the brainstorming process, does that mean that you're no longer eligible? Like there's a whole sort of spectrum of use of technology. And I'm sure if you ask the average writer or director or producer, somewhere in their workflow, they probably got some AI tools that they're using. So it doesn't mean that they're specifically disallowed from using AI,
6: yeah,
7: but not for acting, not for writing, sort of the core pillars of what it is to be a filmmaker. And I think that's a really great place to start. They say they're going to keep talking about sort of more specifics, but they're going to start with this and then see where the conversation goes. And I'm there for it.
6: Yeah, I agree with you. But I'll tell you, in all honesty, like I was giving a lecture last Friday, I used an AI robot to help me flesh it out. I pumped in some speeches that I thought were important, and I directed them to some journals I thought were important, and they kind of crafted the outline for me. Do you think that's going to actually impede people in terms of creativity, or is it going to make things better for us?
7: I see it as complementary, not replacing. And the way you describe that, like your workflow, very similar to mine. Use it as kind of like a back-end tool. I think of it, and because, you know, most of my day is spent writing. That's my career.
6: Yeah.
7: And I do use AI for those purposes as well. I use them for, I generate lists with them. I use it as a brainstorming tool. But then, you know, once I've got the writing process going and I'm creating something, building a presentation, whatever it is that I'm making, we call it human in the loop, and I'm still the guy who decides what gets written, how it gets edited, yeah, how it gets finalized. It's still me driving the bus. And
6: that's true.
7: I think that which is very different than the kid who writes a 20-page paper in university, cuts and pastes it out of ChatGPT, slaps their name on it, and pretends that it's theirs. That is, I think, what we want to get away from. We still want the human to be the one who's responsible for that creative output. Because when you read a book, when you listen to music, when you go to the theater,
8: yeah,
7: and you're consuming this art, you know, you're consuming it because you're interested in the artist who created it, not the machine.
6: It's so true. But this is just the Oscars saying that these films aren't going to be eligible for awards, right? This isn't like saying thou shalt not use AI actors, thou shalt not use AI generated scripts in making any kind of art or film. What they're saying is, mm-hmm, if you want to win an award, this is what you're not going to be able to do it.
7: Exactly. And the industry is already moving in that direction. I mean, Val Kilmer, he died last year, but there's a movie coming out later this year, As Deep as the Grave, that's going to use generative AI created images of him. So basically Val Kilmer acting on screen, but it was AI generated with his family's blessing.
6: Yeah.
7: And he had approved this before he passed away.
6: Yeah.
7: But, you know, he passed away before he could get in front of a camera. And there's another, he's an actor and a comedian who created an AI actor called Tilly Norwood, and he's been kind of shopping her around trying,
6: yeah,
7: to get her into other projects as well. And so there's, you know, I find it interesting, like, would the Academy, if Val Kilmer's movie comes up for approval, you know, maybe someone wants to nominate it for the Oscars, technically, as I read sort of this latest edict, it probably wouldn't be eligible because, quite frankly, it was not demonstrably performed by a human. It was demonstrably performed, mm-hmm, by an AI model.
6: Wow, very interesting. Back to AI, I read at the top of our show that more than a third of all new podcasts are actually AI generated. We are not AI generated today, Carmi. We are fine, but
7: we are human.
6: So we say. But so, what do you think about how are people supposed to figure out which is real and what's not real?
7: Well, if there was better labeling on these platforms, so if you went to Spotify or Apple Music or any other platform and it said this is AI created, then you and I as consumers, we could decide whether we want to chime in or not. Are we interested in listening to a computer generated podcast, or do we want to actually listen to actually humans sitting in front of a microphone and a camera?
6: Yeah.
7: And so, you know, the data, it comes to us from, there's this company called Inception Point AI. They're cranking out something like 3,000 episodes per week. And some days that's the majority of new podcast uploads to services like Spotify and, wow, and others. And so that, quite frankly, is concerning. The good news, though, is that even though they're posting this content, they're showing that the number of streams is not keeping pace.
6: Okay.
7: So there's lots of stuff out there. It's flooding our feeds, making it harder to find human podcasts, but it's not getting the audience that they're hoping it does.
6: So people are still making the right discernments.
7: Absolutely. I mean, this is why I listen to radio. This is why I listen to podcasts from people that I like. It's that you almost feel like you have a relationship with these people, that you know who they are, and you lose all of that when it's AI generated because all it is audio. There's no humanity to it. And I think at the end of the day, we consume artistic output. And let's face it, a podcast is an example of that. We consume it because we want those relationships. We want that connectivity.
6: Mm-hmm.
7: And technology can do lots of things. AI can be, you know, can be a miraculous technology if it's applied in the right direction, but it certainly does not replace that sort of that level of humanity. I can't be a fan of machine-generated audio.
6: Mm-hmm.
7: I can certainly be a fan of someone sitting behind a mic who feels passionate about the craft.
6: Okay, so that's AI in the entertainment business, both in terms of podcasts and in terms of film. Let's talk about something a little bit more interesting to me now that I reach the elder ages of my years, and that is AI outperforming doctors in a Harvard trial of emergency triage diagnoses. Are people using AI to diagnose themselves?
7: They aren't. And this was in clinical situations. So basically what they did was they wanted to compare when you show up at a hospital, you know, the ambulance brings you into the ER and it's an urgent situation. And the doctors and the medical team, they do triage. They figure out what's wrong with you. They're looking at your blood pressure, your heart rate, all your respiration, your oxygen sat levels, all the data. And they make judgment calls about what you're suffering from and how they're going to treat you. And so they wanted to sort of, you know, stand over the shoulder of a doctor and ask, can an AI do that triage process mm-hmm. better than a doctor? And they found that when they came into, it was a hospital in Boston, yeah. that when they came in and they were given sort of the same health records, the AI on one side and the doctors on the other, the AI was able to get a pretty good diagnosis about two-thirds of the time, whereas human doctors were barely half. So AI was better at doing that. When there was minimal information, and the AI was actually 82% more effective, okay. whereas the doctors were 70% effective. And so, you know, basically what they're showing is that as a tool for triage in the hands of doctors, AI can actually help them make better calls if they include it in the toolkit alongside them in the emergency department. It's not going to replace doctors running the show.
8: Right.
7: And so, if you are a fan of ER back in the day, or if you watch Noah Wiley in The Pit, it would literally be a technology right alongside them. They make the decisions, of course, but right. the AI also makes suggestions based on the information that's available to it. It can help improve the overall medical process.
6: And, you know, we need all the help we can get in terms of mm-hmm. shortening this stuff up, right? We didn't get to Canadian cattle ranchers following their cows with Starlink, but we'll get that another time. But I want to say thank you so much, Carmi Levy, tech journalist, for joining us today.
7: Really appreciate being with you. Thanks so much, Lisa.
6: Appreciate it. And right now, folks, we're going to say goodbye to Edmonton. Thank you for joining us, Edmonton. We'll catch you again. Up next, we have our exclusive chat with fiddler Ashley McIsaac. This is the Ben Mulrooney Show. I'm Lisa Raitt, and this is the Chorus Radio Network.
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6: This is Global News. I'm Brenda Neufeld. It is mostly cloudy and 8 degrees at 2 o'clock. The Mahogany Homeowners Association is confirming the child pulled from the community lake on Sunday night has died. In a statement, the association says it is deeply saddened by the tragic loss and their hearts are with the child's family and loved ones during this difficult time. The child was rushed to hospital in critical condition after jumping into the water on Lake Mahogany. The Calgary Fire Department aquatic team found them at the bottom of the lake, 23 feet down. There are no lifeguards at the lake, and it is the same lake where two men in their 20s drowned last August. A Fortis, Alberta worker says he thought he was going to die when he was shot along a rural road east of Calgary 2 years ago. Matthew Andres is testifying today at the first-degree murder trial of Arthur Penner and Elijah Strawberry. He says the assailants demanded the keys to his truck and put a gun to his head before he managed to flee. He says then another vehicle arrived and the two men ran toward that truck, and that's when he heard shots fired. The driver, Colin Huff, died at the scene and the assailants got away in his vehicle. Penner and Strawberry are also charged with attempted murder. They've pleaded not guilty. Lethbridge police have charged a child sex offender with breaching lifetime conditions within hours of his release from custody. Police say the man was released Friday after serving 4 years for sexual interference, child luring, possession of child pornography, sexual exploitation, and uttering threats. Just a few hours later, officers found him at the library using social media to view images of children, which police say was a breach of his probation order. 47-year-old James Martinak will be back in court tomorrow. Vigils are being held across the country today to mark the 6th annual Red Dress Day, a remembrance of missing and murdered Indigenous women, girls, and Two-Spirit people. The day is inspired by Métis artist Jamie Black, who used red dresses to represent missing and murdered women and girls at a 2010 exhibit at the University of Winnipeg. For Nicole Johnston, it's a difficult day. Her 16-year-old daughter was killed in 2008, and no one has ever been charged.
23: Today, I'm sending my prayers out to all those who have been affected, keeping you all in prayer, and praying for justice.
6: In Calgary, the Field of Crosses sits along Memorial Drive, and it's been transformed to the Field of Red Ribbons for today. A ceremony will be held at 3 o'clock. The city has released an updated Plan Your Trip hub online to help Calgarians keep up to date on traffic impacts as we head into the busy summer construction season. Plan Your Trip launched last year and has now been updated to include real-time conditions as they change. It has traffic maps with closures, incidents, live feeds, and it also includes the ability to look ahead for upcoming delays and closures. More than 500,000 people visit Drumheller each year, and the town is hoping to increase that number with two bus services.
24: We've got a great opportunity. We're growing. Let's take advantage of that and see how transportation helps.
6: A Flixbus will begin a direct service between Calgary and Drumheller on May 14th, and then launching June 26th, Valley Connect will operate a free hop-on, hop-off shuttle connecting Drumheller to major attractions across the valley, including the Royal Tyrrell Museum. Environment Canada Calgary weather, mix of sun and cloud, a high of 12, down to 0 for tonight, and mostly sunny and 22 tomorrow. Right now it's 8. Breaking news when it happens, our next scheduled news at 2:30. I'm Brenda Neufeld.
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6: This is the Ben Mulrooney Show, but with Lisa Raitt guest pitching today. You know, when I first was elected way back in 2008, I noticed that I didn't love my Wikipedia page. You know, you'd go online to see what people thought about you, essentially. And there are some things in there that I really disliked and I didn't agree with, and I tried to change it. I have to tell you that I was never able to get them changed. But I figured, okay, it's on the internet, it's in print. What does anybody really care? I warned my kids never to read mom's Wikipedia page. And when I meet people, say, please don't read my Wikipedia page. Now, of course, all of you are going to go now and read my Wikipedia page, and that's okay. It's fine. But on Friday last week, I got a note, a text actually, because somebody was trying to charge a large VRA bill on my credit card. What turns out at the end of the day is that my account got taken over. My Apple, if you carry one of these Apple wallets on your telephone, you know, you can put your credit cards in, your debit cards in. I have that. I use it. I love using the tap. It works really easily for me. But someone added their telephone number to my Apple wallet, and they were having a real good time at Sherway Gardens, let me tell you that. We were able to figure it out very quickly, but I had it locked down absolutely everything. Listen, I felt really violated. I thought, oh my gosh, what are they buying? What? How dare they take my name? And how far did that extend into the rest of my life? Do I have a problem now with getting a mortgage in the future? It took a lot of my time to figure it all out. I'm still not really comfortable with how it all ended up, and I know I'm going to be dealing with the ramifications for a while. But now let's enter another new world that we've been talking about today, and that's AI. What happens if you've worked an entire lifetime to establish yourself and only to have a seemingly rogue AI publish something outlandish and damaging about you? That is an absolute lie. Do you think that could happen? Or do you think, AI, it's above making mistakes like that? Well, I can tell you, Ashley McIsaac is going to disagree with you. And we have Ashley with us later on in the show. In the case of Ashley McIsaac, Google's AI generated a false summary which claimed, amongst many other things, that Ashley McIsaac had been convicted of serious offenses. I'm not going to list the offenses because, quite frankly, we don't want to necessarily continue to spread this kind of information out there, which isn't true. But I do think it's important that you hear from the statement of claim that Mr. McIsaac has put with the Ontario courts against Google what he's saying happened to him. Mike, you have the statement of claim with you. Do you mind telling our listeners a little bit more about the kinds of statements that were made in this Google AI overview?
0: Well, the statement of claim has a long list, a very long list of some of the things that were written online. Again, none of these are true, but it did say at one point that McIsaac was convicted of a crime that placed him, get this, on the sex offender registry.
6: Unbelievable.
0: That alone is enough to make your toes curl. He also was apparently received a sentence for sexual assault and internet luring. It said that he was convicted of assaulting a woman in Newfoundland. And he was sentenced to a year in prison. And as a result, he's on the registry for 20 years. Now, there's so much to it. There's at least a page and a half of this. And we don't want to add to it because we don't want to have people think that any of this is true. We don't want to add to the lie.
6: No, it's so true.
0: It's all lies, all complete AI fabrication.
6: Unbelievable. I mean, and this has such an impact on your life to think, like you said, they actually wrote that he was convicted and sentenced to a year in prison, which is absolutely untrue, completely untrue. So you have to wonder, you know, well, what kind of impact does that have on Ashley's life? He's a very famous fiddler. His life is about performing and being paid for performances, quite frankly. And he's a wonderful entertainer, and we love having him at concerts right across the country and around the world. But has this impacted him personally? And of course, it has. So here's what happened. He was set to have a gig. A First Nation in Quebec had actually contracted with him for a performance, for a concert. And they canceled it after seeing the AI summary. Now, they figured it out and they later apologized, but that was something that really happened to Ashley. So how did it happen? What Ashley says happened is that the false claims were coming from articles about a different person with the same last name. So like take a pause for a second, folks, and think about how many people share your last name. How many times could AI be getting this wrong? How could this happen with Google's AI? How could this kind of miscrossed information actually make it into publication? And the answer is We don't know, quite frankly. Now, he is suing Google for $1.5 million. And what he's saying is that the company published defamatory content. And get this, they failed to apologize, retract, or even take responsibility. The lawsuit goes on to say that Google knew that its AI could produce untrue information and that Google should be liable for the harm that's caused, like the cancellation of the concert. You know, if a human spokesperson had made these false allegations on Google's behalf, a significant award of punitive damages would be warranted because you could point to the person who was saying it. So the question now becomes, I think for all of us, is does Google get to have lesser liability because all of these things were published by software that Google created and controlled? So we get to sue the algorithm? Is that what this is all about? That because it's an algorithm that did it and that it's not necessarily a person that said it, well, they get off scot-free. Well, I don't think Ashley McIsaac is necessarily going to agree with all of that. What did Google say? Well, Google issued a statement in December, and it said that its AI summaries are frequently changed to provide the most, quote, helpful information. And when online content is misinterpreted, those mistakes are used to improve the system. Is that an apology? Those mistakes are used to improve the system. What about improve the life of Ashley McIsaac? To his credit, McIsaac says the incident... Well, to his credit, McIsaac has been really open about what the incident has done. He says, quite frankly, he's left to fear for his safety on stage, and he is unsure how long this damage is going to follow him. How long will this attach to him? I mean, it's on the internet. It's part of an AI bot. It's part of an algorithm discussion. Will this follow him forever? He says that Google should be held accountable, must be held accountable, because its AI published the false statements without having the proper guardrails. So it's going to be an interesting conversation with Ashley McIsaac coming right up. Now you wonder, is this happening anywhere else? Well, you would have to surmise it is, don't you? You'd have to think this must be happening elsewhere. And sure enough, it is. Wolf River Electric sued Google after the company's AI falsely claimed it was being sued by Minnesota's attorney general in a lawsuit that, folks, never existed. So this one company in the United States sued in American courts because it said that the false AI-generated statements appeared prominently in Google search results, which meant that Wolf River Electric had canceled customer contracts in late 2024 because the people believed the company had settled a government lawsuit. Wolf River has never been sued by the state. Yet they were said to have been sued by the state. It shows up in a Google search, and as a result, they're losing customers. I mean, think about the impacts that this could have. It actually makes me want to go out and use AI to take a look and see whether or not that Wikipedia problem I mentioned at the top is something that continues on for me into the future. I reached out to Ashley this morning. I know Ashley because we're both from, as I said, Cape Breton Island. I've enjoyed his music for many, many years. Ashley's a very colorful individual. He has lots of opinions. I really do enjoy his company. He is an excellent fiddler, a wonderful ambassador for Canada and Cape Breton. And he does do things out of the goodness of his heart. And he's a kind man. He does not deserve to have something like this happen to him. And certainly, if something like that does happen to him, you would think that somebody or a company would do the honest and decent thing and actually own up to it and apologize for it. And they haven't done so at this point in time. We're not going to talk necessarily about the lawsuit specifically with Ashley. We're going to leave that to his lawyers, and it's before the courts. It's not easy for him to talk about, but I think it's important because it may be something that you would find interesting that Ashley, how he felt, what it means to him, and how he is coping with what's been going on. So we are going to talk to Ashley right after this. I'm very excited. This is the Ben Mulrooney Show. I'm Lisa Raitt, and this is on the Chorus Radio Network.
1: When you say Canada, everybody thinks about the beaver. It's a Canadian emblem, but it's only one of the many cool creatures that call Canada home. Steve from Green Fox Windows here to tell you that the red fox is one of the most common mammals in the country. 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
1: In the last segment, we talked about how AI has disrupted people's lives. We talked about what's happening in terms of the Oscars. We've talked about what's happening in terms of maybe going into a hospital room. Now we're going to talk about something even more human, I think, the impact that AI can have on your own personal life. We already have chatted about Ashley McIsaac and the lawsuit that he has brought against Google AI and the basis on which he's brought it. But we're going to leave that aside. What we're going to talk about today is we're going to talk to Ashley McIsaac and get an idea of how AI is actually disrupting the life of, I would say, Canada's best fiddler. We brought you through the what. Now we're going to talk about what's happened since. So I'm so delighted to have with me today Ashley McIsaac and his lawyer, Gabriel Attner, who is a lawyer with Advocan. Thank you very much, Ashley, for joining me here today. And thank you to you as well, Gabriel.
2: Hi, Lisa. How are you doing?
1: I love the fiddle, man. I'm so happy to hear that. And I have to tell you, for the folks who don't see you on TV, you are proudly wearing a Canadiens jersey. I bet you're real happy right now.
2: Are you telling them? I didn't think you'd tell them because I think you're probably in Toronto. Are you, Lisa?
1: I am. But right now, Canada's team, man. We've got to go with it.
2: Okay. Well, you see, like, I didn't want to disturb the Toronto viewership, but I'm a Cape Bretoner, and, you know, as yourself being one, we really only get to choose between the Habs and Boston as our teams, right?
1: It's
2: not until you move to Toronto that you like Toronto, so I always wear my Habs jersey.
1: I love it, and but I mean, it's kind of dangerous for you, right? Because you live next to Detroit?
2: I do, but at least it's the same color, right?
1: Okay.
2: I got the red. I like watching the Red Wings as well, and so I can't say anything about them. Lots of my friends, of course, are Red Wings fans, so that's how it goes.
1: That's true, and you know a lot of people, so you're going to have a lot of people liking a lot of places. Ashley, I wrote you this morning, and I want to say thank you very much for agreeing to talk with me today on the Ben Mulrooney Show. It's Lisa Raitt here. And the reason being is that it broke my heart to see that you had to go to such lengths and extents in order to talk about something that it must have an incredible impact on you, Ashley. I mean, when you first saw that Google's AI had identified you in the way that it did, what went through your mind? Like, what happened?
2: Well, first, Lisa, let me say to the point that you made that, you know, thank you for having me on your first show.
1: Yes.
2: Here on this radio show. I know you've done other shows. You did, Straight Talk and
1: Great
2: Stuff,
1: right.
2: And
1: thank
2: different
1: you.
2: Things, right?
1: Yeah.
2: And of course, you were our famous Cape Breton backed. Your mom was from Cape Breton, right?
1: I am too, dude. I grew up in Whitney Pier.
2: You were from the Pier, dear.
1: I am.
2: Well, you know, as Cape Bretoners, you know your own self. You've been through a lot of things that life throws a curveball at you, and you just go forward.
1: Yeah.
2: And when I initially was put in the situation that I'm in now, where it's come to the point where I have a lawyer who's filed a statement of claim, and there isn't a particular defense response or anything back yet, I don't think. I'll let the lawyer talk about that. But for myself personally, the feelings were, I have for many years performed all across this country and around the world, and have had to be honest and open about myself as a person, and lots of times maybe that was ahead of the curve, be it about marijuana rights or gay marriage legalization, different things.
1: Yeah.
2: And I've had to face some, you know, pretty blowback media. But when something of this nature all of a sudden hits you, you're not prepared for it.
1: No.
2: And I can't say that being a public person, I'm not prepared for just about anything that could be said. But this scenario was one where I got to say that I was gobsmacked.
1: Yeah.
2: I didn't know what to do. I instantly called people in the music industry and called some legal friends in America, and I had to play a show the next night, and I was ready to go on stage. And my first thought was, who's out there in this audience that believes what was being now thrown around on the internet?
1: Wow.
2: And what am I going to do about this? And it took me a couple of days of thought and continuing to play before I decided I do have a platform as an artist in Canada to get press. And the only way that I can hit this in the head is to go to the media and say what's happened to me to, first off, clear the records.
1: Oh, yeah.
2: And
1: sure.
2: More importantly, consider what had happened was something that I thought was egregious.
1: Yeah, 100%. So what did people from back home say when they saw it?
2: Well, Maritimers are very, they take things with a grain of salt sometimes.
1: Yeah.
2: So I had a lot of positive, of course, feedback from people. But initially, before I went to the press in those first few days, there was a lot of sharing, like, it's the world we live in. We live in a world of Twitter and Facebook and that sort of thing. And it's not, it's not the old days where a news story might get printed and then it's moved on next. It just flourishes. So there was a lot of really negative and really scary, like I say, comments that were being said about me from what Google had put on this AI review about me.
1: Yeah. And you're not the only one. I just read out before you came on a couple of instances that have happened in the United States along the same kind of lines, but nothing as harmful and detrimental as what they were publishing about you on it. What made you think that at the end of the day, this has to go to court? I know it's one thing to clear the record. I agree with you 100%, but why did you decide that this was the place to go? And I'm happy if your lawyer, Gabe, wants to weigh in on this too.
2: Well, I'll let him speak, but I'd like to say first that my feelings on the situation was because, I'm a pragmatic person. You don't want, I've spent a lot of time in the media, and I know that nobody wants to continue and give legs to a story that's really negative. So I didn't want to go to the press, but I had to because I felt that in my situation, because I could bring attention to what happened. I looked quickly online and seen that there was a case of somebody in Ireland, a news broadcaster was having the same sort of things attributed to him because of his surname or whatever was the case.
1: Yeah,
2: I didn't know at that point yet what the connection was to somebody having the wrong surname. And you imagine, like, you were the labor minister, you were the deputy leader, you've had all kinds of high-profile jobs, and Cape Breton has Al McGinnis, Cape Breton has Mike McPhee, Nick McNeil, hockey players, and the Rankins, and lots of famous people. But me, for some reason, it always ends up that the big crazy stories surround me, and I wasn't looking for this.
1: No,
2: this just happened without me trying to promote anything. It was completely out of the blue. So I felt like if this could happen out of the blue with no connection to me going to media and looking for some, salacious story about AI, that this was all being spread, what could happen to a regular person? And my first thought was, what would be the situation if you lived in Saskatchewan and your name was Laura Homolka?
1: Yeah.
2: And you decided to open a kindergarten center. And then for some reason, they decided to look at that surname and go and put the sort of stories about that famous, horrible murder case from the 90s towards it. And I thought, this is crazy. I could have been at a border being held in a jail because it said I was on the sex offender registry. So I knew that I had to do something and I had to go whatever legal route was possible. And when I did the story, a lot of lawyers presented me their case for thinking why they should be the person that helps me out with this if I wanted legal help. And the first one that contacted me in the second or so email and then a call, they happened to say that they were married to a Cape Bretoner. They said, okay, well, that's good for me.
1: There you go.
2: They must have good judgment, whoever they are.
1: I appreciate that. Listen, I've got to go to a break. Ashley, could you and Gabe stick around just for some questions off the top? I'd love to hear a little bit more about how you think the suit is going to go.
2: Let Gabe have his say.
1: That'd be okay. Oh, I love you guys. Thanks so much. Okay, we are going to go to break. Thanks, everybody.
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1: This is Global News. I'm Brenda Neufeld. It is mostly cloudy and 9 degrees at 2:30. The Mahogany Homeowners Association confirms the boy pulled from the community lake Sunday night has died. The association says in a statement it's deeply saddened by the tragic loss and their hearts are with the child's family and loved ones. The 12-year-old boy was rushed to hospital in critical condition after jumping into Lake Mahogany. Calgary's mayor has cleared the first hurdle with his motion to bring back a downtown police station. Jeremy Farkas is asking administration to work with the Calgary Police Commission on a feasibility study to set up a permanent police station in the core. But some councillors feel it's a slippery slope because the Police Act prevents elected officials from directing police operations. Canada's oil sand producers and climate groups are both criticizing the federal and Alberta governments for taking too long to finalize details of last year's energy agreement. The oil sands producers say Canada's missing out on an opportunity for investment. Climate groups say the focus should be on renewable energy. Environment Canada Calgary weather, mix of sun and cloud, a high of 12, down to 0 for tonight, sunshine and 22 tomorrow. Right now it's 9. Breaking news when it happens, our next scheduled news at 3. I'm Brenda Neufeld.
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1: Ben Mulrooney Show, but today you've got Lisa Raitt. And also with me is Canadian fiddler extraordinaire Ashley MacIsaac and his lawyer Gabe Lettner. And we are talking about an absolutely atrocious situation. It has to do with AI. It has to do with things that AI has published about Ashley MacIsaac, which now Ashley MacIsaac has brought a lawsuit against Google AI for. When we left, we were talking about how it's impacted Ashley and what his reaction was at the beginning. And actually, what Ashley said, and I think it's so admirable, is he said, if it could happen to me, it could happen to anybody. I've got the platform. I'm the one that's going to stand up for everybody else. And God love you, Ashley, for doing this. So what I wanted to talk to you about in this segment is a little bit more about where's the accountability on all of this? You know, if a person stood up and said it, they would be duly reprimanded and they would have some, you know, there'd be repercussions. But this is an algorithm. This is some kind of artificial intelligence out there. Does that mean they necessarily get off scot-free? So with that, I'm hoping, Gabe, that you can maybe give us an idea of what was it about Ashley's case or set of facts that caused you to think, yeah, this is something I'd be interested in.
2: Sure. Happy to speak to that. There are some things I can't say, obviously, but very broadly, this is an incredibly unusual defamation case. Normally in a defamation case, you're arguing about kind of three things. Did the person actually say it? Is it defamatory, which means is it insulting? Does it lower the victim's character in the eyes of the public? And is there a defense to it? And the most common defense is called justification, which basically means it's true. If you call a spade, the spade can't sue you. This case is truly bizarre, not just because of the outrageous nature of the accusations, but because there really is no dispute that these statements were published by Google, that the statements are incredibly defamatory, and that they're very obviously untrue. Mr. MacIsaac's criminal record is essentially available for review. You can look up court records, and there are no cases remotely like any of this. And so it really comes back to what you just said, which is a company going to be responsible for what its AI says? And I've been doing this for a few years. I can't think of a single reason why a court would ever say that the company that puts out the AI, that is making money off of the AI, that is getting viewers and ads off of the AI, won't be responsible for what the AI does. That just, it's inconceivable to me.
1: Yeah.
3: Can I ask you a question?
1: Ahead,
3: yeah. I've read a lot of stuff now because of this scenario, and I seen something today posted by another media outlet. So again, I don't know what it means, but the notion in Canadian defamatory law that there doesn't need to be proof of intent and that they can't use the algorithm defense. You mentioned about the algorithm, Lisa.
1: Yep.
3: This is something that it's not a search engine that published this. This is AI review published this, and it was Google that's responsible for releasing AI reviews with no guardrail that prevented this.
1: Yeah.
3: Is that something that will be argued on behalf of the negligence of as we see it, of Google? What do you think, Abe?
2: So Ashley, maybe we won't get into specific legal theories while the lawyers on the other side can be listening in. But at a high level, yes, that is true. What's happened historically with search engine defamation cases is the search engine has said, we are not actually publishing this information.
1: Right.
2: All we're doing is linking to another website, and the other website is what's publishing the information. What makes this case very different is this was not a link to another website. This was not a summary of another website, because there are no other websites that are truthfully or falsely alleging that Ashley did these heinous, heinous crimes.
1: Yeah, exactly.
2: So this was something that this... You know, I'm no computer AI expert, but as I understand it, any LLM is basically just a text generator. It looks at a whole bunch of factors, it runs some math, and it spits out text, and it hopes that it sounds good.
1: You know, it's funny.
2: Somewhere in that magic. Go ahead.
1: Yeah, no, I appreciate it. Ashley, I guess with because Gabe is right. We don't want anyone out there listening, understanding what your legal theory is going to be, because we want you to do well in all this. But I do have a question for you. I want to know, let's say all of this is over, the issue is fixed, all that stuff. What about the future? Do you trust Google to do the right thing going forward?
3: Well, let me say, as an artist, because I'm just a fiddler, I'm somebody who's an entertainer. I find AI so extraordinary for what it's discovering with, its supercomputing abilities in medicine, yeah, and science and space and math. And I'm using AI in production right now. I don't think that the intent of Google is one to want to not do positive things. But in this scenario, I hope the right thing is done. And for me, by bringing a lawsuit forward, our belief is in the statement of claim. And that is that there's something that's, I don't understand the mechanics of it. I wouldn't try to do positive things. But in this scenario, I hope the right thing is done. And for me, by bringing a lawsuit forward, our belief is in the statement of claim. And that is that there's something that's, I don't understand the mechanics of it. I wouldn't try to discuss the mechanics of it.

0: they are, because that's for a court to decide.
1: Right, right.
0: And so I would hope that the right thing is to prevent this type of thing from happening to other people. You know, like I said in the beginning, I'm pragmatic. I'm not. If I was in America and I was suing, people sue for having a cup of coffee spilled on them for $500 million. No stupid stuff.
1: Yeah.
0: This isn't about punitive damages and amounts and such. It's about trying to be pragmatic about how this plays forward. And I believe Gabriel, as my lawyer, will agree that the arguments are to be made, hopefully in a court, that something will have to be put up as a guardrail.
1: Yeah. We're going to invite go ahead, Gabe. Yeah.
2: And that's certainly central to what we're doing here. And to your original question, which was, do we trust that things will be done properly going forward? Usually a case doesn't get to the stage of a lawsuit if there is good faith on both sides and everybody is doing the things that they should have done. I was, you know, I first learned about this in December when there was the first rush of press coverage. And the thing that shocked me the most is that Google didn't admit that it did anything wrong. Mm. They didn't apologize and they didn't issue a retraction.
1: Wow.
2: So if they didn't do that in this case, what is the reason to expect that they'll do that in any other case, especially with someone like the Laura Homolka in Saskatchewan?
1: Yeah, that's
2: someone who's not going to have press articles written about them.
1: It is so true. Now, just before we came into this segment, Gabe, Ashley mentioned that the deciding factor in why he chose you as counsel, other than the fact that you're brilliant, of course, is the fact that you're married to a Cape Bretoner.
2: So now underestimate the value of marrying well to your career.
1: Very good. Well, we've got the whole Cape Breton connection going on there. I'm going to ask if there's any listeners out there who want to text in and give some comments. That would be great. It's 416-870-6400, 416-870-6400. Ashley, just turning the page a little bit from this situation into maybe what you're up to this summer. I think I saw on Facebook you're going to be having some concerts in your house. Tell us a little bit about that before we go.
0: I am. I hope you come down to Cape Breton. Look, I didn't get a chance to ask this morning. I hope Bruce is okay.
1: Thank you.
0: How is Bruce?
1: He's doing well. Thanks so much, Ash.
0: Okay. If you're down to Cape Breton, stop by my house. I'm doing a few concerts. I'm in the process of working on a country record. I'm always playing fiddle tunes. I'll be in different places. I play for the Snowbirds. I play for whoever wants to hear me play the fiddle. And do you got 20 seconds before you go to commercial? Because I wrote something just before this that's really cute.
1: You got 20 seconds. Go for it, man. This is the Ben Mulrooney Show. I'm Lisa Raitt, and this is Chorus Radio Network. Go. You play us out, Ash.

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1: It's the Ben Mulrooney Show, but it's Lisa Raitt sitting in the seat today, subbing in for Ben Mulrooney, and we are on the Chorus Radio Network. So we just had an incredible, I would say, interview with Ashley MacIsaac. A lot of you know Ashley MacIsaac as this great Canadian fiddler, but now he is breaking new ground. He has decided he is not going to put up with an AI engine publishing incorrect information that is defamatory towards him, and he's taking it to the courts.
2: That's to say it lightly, defamatory.
1: Mike, what did you think? What do you think of the situation? I mean, what are people texting in and saying? Imagine the world where you could suddenly be called a child molester in our case, and nothing you can do about it.
2: Well, to be honest, we did receive a couple of texts saying I did read about that, and I thought it was true.
1: Yeah.
2: And that's the danger. They were like, oh, because, you know, he has had a colorful past. He lived in the, you know, he was a rock star, right?
1: Yeah.
2: I mean, and he was living the life. And you know, whether or not, you know, he went over the line before. The things that were alleged recently by AI were completely made up and defamatory and horrendous. And again, we didn't go through the details of that with Ashley because he and his lawyer aren't able to speak about that at all because if there's a lawsuit pending.
1: That's right.
2: So if we had asked him, you say, hey, what do you think about when they called, said you're on the sex registry? I can't talk about that.
1: Yeah.
2: So that's why we weren't saying that. That's why we set it up beforehand to say these are the horrible things that were said. We didn't go into huge details because, again, we did get texts from people saying, oh, I thought it was true. So when I just said that Ashley was, the AI said it was on the sex registry, it was not true.
1: That's right.
2: Incorrect.
1: Incorrect. And, I mean, he pointed out that it's a case where maybe there's another MacIsaac who has that happening, but it's not him. And he gave the great example that what happens if your last name happens to be Homolka and you want to start a childcare center in Saskatchewan and AI tells you that you're actually the perpetrator of those terrible crimes that happened here in Ontario in the 90s. I mean, that's the situation. But the key for me, Mike, was when at the end they said, Google, nada. No apology, no response, nothing.
2: Yeah, well, you can sort of see what they did there legally, not admitting to any. By apologizing, you're admitting guilt.
1: Yeah.
2: So with the statement that they made, you're like, okay, I can see why you're saying that, what you're saying. I mean, what Google had said was that they issued the statement saying that, when online content is misinterpreted, those mistakes are used to improve the system. So it learns from its mistakes.
1: Unbelievable.
2: But that doesn't mean its mistakes can't be harmful.
1: Yeah.
2: Exceedingly so.
1: Yeah.
2: If I had AI coming out and suggesting that I was a crazy deviant of some sort.
1: Yeah.
2: I'd be mortified.
1: Yep. Exactly. And imagine, I mean, how do you keep track of all this stuff? Anyway, great segment. We love Ashley MacIsaac. It was great for him to be on. We're the only ones that he's talking to. That's that Cape Breton connection coming in. But we seem to have a theme today. We're talking a lot about AI. We're talking about internet. We're talking about TikTok. And I got another one for us today here that you brought to my attention. And that is something that the CEO of Chipotle actually said. And how about we listen to that audio?
3: If you want more, you should ask for a little more. I promise you. There's never a team member on that line is going to say no to you. We will continue to put heaping spoonfuls of food in bowls and doodles. It has always been our brand ethos, and it is still to this day. We serve big, beautiful bowls and burritos. No questions asked.
4: So you're not skipping people?
3: We are not. I tell my team all the time, put as much food in that bowl and burrito as you possibly can. I want the consumer to tell you, it's too big. We're about abundance. We're about value. And value equals benefit over price.
1: And every franchise owner in North America went, what did he just say?
2: Chipotle all you can eat?
1: No, of course not.
2: It is now.
1: Well, remember what happened to poor Red Lobster when they did the all you could eat shrimp? They went out of business, and that was a problem. Listen, I worked at Dairy Queen for 17 years. My family owned a franchise, so I know what it's like to be on the front line of these kinds of things and be a franchisee that is responsible for what sometimes CEO says and what's going to happen to them. And here's the scenario: someone's going to walk into a downtown Toronto Chipotle, and they're going to demand to get more meat, and the kid behind the counter is going to go, yeah, no, you're not. And then what do you do from there? Like the CEO is going to,
2: CEO said I can do it. But exactly what are they going to do? They're going to say, oh yeah, pile it up. And because you can only fit so much in a burrito or one of those bowls,
1: oh,
2: right?
1: Yeah. Oh,
2: there's
1: yeah.
2: only so much.
1: I know, but what happens if they say, take out all the lettuce and just give me all the meat? Right?
2: And I want more meat.
1: And I want and more meat. Well, hey, how about you guys out there? As a business person, how smart was that? Give us your opinion. We'd love to know. Give us a call at, I got to find the number here, 416-870-6400. 416-870-6400. You can text on that as well, and we'd love to hear from you. We also have another one that caught my interest, actually. So as a former Transport Canada minister, I was in charge of the airlines in the country, and I can tell you that it's a very technical area. You have to clear a lot of hurdles. There's a ton of licensing, but Spirit Airlines, which was a low-cost carrier in the United States, just declared it went out of business. Lots of people who were sad about it because they enjoyed the services. And they, you know, there was a following on social media that weren't as kind to Spirit. But here's this one guy. His name is Hunter Peterson, and he has indicated that he's willing to take over and be the owner of Spirit.
4: Hi, good morning. It's Hunter Peterson, potential maybe future CEO of Spirit Airlines, if this all works. I went to sleep after the website crashed and just woke up to insane. This is life. 3.4 million views here, 1.4 million views here. The boys show up with 100K, 227, 395, not even including TikTok right now. And I'm just like, oh my God, y'all are really actually showing up. Some things to know right now and what I'm working on right now. Okay, website's very broken. I built that in like an hour and like it's terrible. It's like not good. So if you're a developer, please reach out. Oh my God, I don't have any money right now. Again, trying to figure this out. Two, as soon as that's fixed, we're going to turn on the pledges again. Because I have people reaching out to me from like CBS and the Wall Street Journal and like Huffington Post and also Fox and Friends to like talk about this. So if you're in PR, help.
1: Is this for real? Like, really? So this person has said that he has tried to crowdfund a plan to buy and revive Spirit Airlines. He's a TikTok creator. He's not an aviation specialist, but the campaign has drawn over $88 million in non-binding pledges.
2: Hey, as a banker, what's that mean?
1: Nothing. But it's got 124,700 people averaging $667 per pledge. As a politician, a former politician, I will tell you, I will definitely be tracking down those folks if that's what they're willing to do. This is just an incredible, incredible thing that's happening. It's one of those social media phenomenons. It'll be super interesting to see where this ends up going for him. And I am one to check it out. But I'll let you know, like I said at the top, guys, running an airline is not for the faint of heart. It is very technical, very complex, super regulatory, and it's more than just raising the money to get it going. But man, he is plugged into something. People seem to like Spirit Airlines for sure, and that's something that they want to retain. So just like we talked about in terms of Chipotle, the guy who said he wants to pile on more meat, and the fact that we had a situation with Red Lobster almost going out of business because of all the shrimp that they were giving away for free, essentially. Sometimes you got to ask what you're looking for. And sometimes, you know, out of nowhere, it appears. And maybe this Spirit Airlines guy is going to get somewhere after all. This is the Ben Mulrooney Show. This is Lisa Raitt subbing in, and you're part of the Chorus Radio Network.
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17: Three things are assured in Calgary: the Stampede in the summer, Chinooks in the winter, and traffic all year round. But QR Calgary is here to help. Listen during your weekday morning and afternoon commutes for Truman Time Saver Traffic, highlighting the biggest problem spots and telling you how to avoid them.
18: 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And if you're in the south, maybe 42nd Avenue would be a better option.
17: Truman Time Saver Traffic, every 15 minutes from 6 a.m. to 9 a.m. and 4 to 6 p.m. only on QR Calgary 770.
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1: This is Global News. I'm Brenda Neufeld. It is mostly cloudy and 9 degrees at 3 o'clock. The federal and Alberta governments are getting criticism from both sides today for taking too long to finalize details of last year's energy agreement. Oil sands producers say Canada's missing out on the opportunity to provide the world with energy stability because the country's regulations don't attract investment. They also reiterated calls for Ottawa to scrap the industrial carbon price. Climate groups, meanwhile, say it's misguided to say Canada needs to rush to build energy infrastructure because of the war in Iran. They say Canada should instead be focusing on renewable energy. The head of the International Energy Agency is in Ottawa this week, pushing Canada to accelerate energy infrastructure. A push by Calgary's mayor to bring a police station back downtown has overcome its first hurdle. The mayor's motion asks administration to work with the Calgary Police Commission on a feasibility study to set up a permanent downtown police station, including potential locations. City Solicitor Jill Flowen clarified, though, it is up to the Police Commission whether a downtown station is ultimately built.
20: I think technically on its face, the notice of motion is legal. However, there is a request that must come from Police Commission, and Council cannot step in and direct that a station be built.
0: Some counselors raised concerns the motion went against the Police Act, which prevents elected officials from directing police operations. Jeremy Farkas says he will bring changes to his motion ahead of a council debate on the issue. A pair of motions from Ward 10 Councillor Andre Chabot and Ward 14 Councillor Landon Johnston cleared a technical review this morning and will be up for debate at City Council later this month. They call on the city to get rid of the climate emergency declaration set up by the previous City Council and conduct a value-for-money audit on the city's climate spending. Councillor Chabot says many of the city's decisions are already made with climate emergency at their core.
21: The whole climate emergency concept has been embedded throughout the organization. So there's so many decisions that are made that are tied to the climate emergency concept.
0: Chabot says he doesn't believe rescinding the climate emergency will have any impact on reducing property taxes. The Mahogany Homeowners Association is confirming the boy pulled from the community lake Sunday night has died. In a statement, the association says it's deeply saddened by the tragic loss and their hearts are with the child's family and loved ones during this difficult time. The 12-year-old boy was rushed to hospital in critical condition after jumping into the water at Lake Mahogany. The Calgary Fire Department aquatic team found him at the bottom of the lake. There are no lifeguards at Lake Mahogany. The World Health Organization says a total of 7 people have now been reported ill since an outbreak of hantavirus on a cruise ship in the Atlantic Ocean. 3 of them have since died. At a briefing today, Dr. Maria Van Kerkhove says they expect Spanish authorities will take the lead at the ship's next stop.
22: The plan now is for the ship to continue on to the Canary Islands. We're working with Spanish authorities who will welcome the ship, have said that they will welcome the ship, to do a full investigation, a full epidemiologic investigation, full disinfection of the ship, and of course to assess the risk of the passengers that are actually on board. As I said, there are no other symptomatic patients who are on board.
0: Among the passengers are 4 Canadians. It's 3:03.
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0: Environment Canada Calgary weather, mix of sun and cloud and a high of 12 degrees. Clear and breezy tonight, down to 0. Sunny and 22 tomorrow. 19 degrees Thursday, 21 Friday, and 17 on Saturday. Right now it's 9. Breaking news when it happens. Our next scheduled news at 3:30. I'm Brenda Neufeld.
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0: Good Tuesday afternoon. I'm Angela Kokot. Thanks so much for checking us out for maybe a day, maybe 3 hours, maybe the next half hour. I love to have you any time of the day for any amount of time. 403-974-8255. That is the number that I want you to call this half hour, because it's definitely a topic that has generated a lot of reaction today. But before I get to that, I cannot forget the code word. Is this the first time you've heard anyone talk about a code word? It is for our contest, Le Petit Chef and Family. We are giving away 5 family packs over the next number of weeks. So a family pack is 4 people to go and enjoy the Le Petit Chef experience at the Element Hotel. They don't do this every day. I think it's been a number of months since they've had this, but it's really just kind of a fun restaurant experience. It's indoors. It's not outdoors. But you have your dinner, and on your plate, suddenly there's a cute little animated chef. Great way to entertain the kids. I know when I was younger, basically, I had nothing. When I had children, they upped the game and had crayons, and you could color on the paper tablecloth. This is a whole other level. So it is the Le Petit Chef and Family. Every day, 5 times a day, you are going to hear a code word. You have to keep track of those code words until Friday, and then you're going to go to our website, qrcalgary.com/contest, enter all the 5 code words online, and then on the following Monday, we will be announcing one lucky winner. So we are doing this for the next 5 weeks. And the time to listen, 6 a.m., 8 a.m., 3 p.m., and 5 p.m., along with 7 p.m., Jock Wilson, Sports Talk with Jock. So today's code word is savor. Savor. I don't think you lose points if it's incorrectly spelled. But savor is our code word for today. All right. Here's the code word when it comes to what's happening in our province. And you know, this all started to break late last week when we learned of the fact that a very protected voters list that really is only for registered political parties, government officials, the party that is in government to keep in contact with voters. It is a very protected list. And you have heard that list ended up in the wrong hands. Allegedly, the Centurion Project that has been almost, there's been 2 major separatist groups that are trying to gather support. Well, the Centurion Project is one, Stay Free Alberta is the other. Stay Free Alberta, we know yesterday, delivered their well over 300,000 signatures for their petition in order to push for a vote this fall on the separatist question. But there is also the Centurion Project. Just giving you a bit of background. I have a feeling you're very familiar with this whole story because I love to think that our listeners are engaged, very engaged in this. So we know that this is now being investigated by the RCMP. It's being investigated by Elections Alberta. And so I wanted to just set this up. And the question I want to put to you is whether or not those investigations are enough, because we have at least one group, well, one person at this point, Jared Wesley. He is a political science professor out of the University of Alberta, but he is saying this is big enough for a public inquiry and it should be held before a referendum on separation.
1: It seems important to get beyond simply Elections Alberta investigating and waiting around for a police investigation that can take years. Albertans need answers now, particularly before they cast another ballot.
0: And this was brought up in the legislature yesterday from opposition leader, NDP leader, Nahed Nanshi, asking the premier if she's taking this seriously enough.
2: Let's be clear. This is a big deal. Every single Canadian citizen over 18 in Alberta has had their personal information exposed to bad actors for over a month. And the government's done basically nothing. Does the Premier understand what a big deal this is and what's she going to do about it?
3: just a gentle caution that we do our best to, on both sides should do our best to not prejudice what might be under investigation or before the courts. Premier.
4: Thank you, Mr. Speaker. We are aware of the situation and the potential data breach of electors' personal information, and we affirm that the protection of personal information is of utmost importance. We take it very seriously. If a breach has been discovered, then we hope that those who are responsible are held accountable to the full extent of the law. This is an area of the Act that that could result in a $100,000 fine or up to a year in prison, Mr. Speaker. So it is very serious, and we are encouraged by the fact that the EPS, RCMP, and Elections Alberta are investigating.
3: Point of order was noted at 1:52. Honourable member.
2: This is not just about looking backwards, Mr. Speaker, or punishing wrongdoers. It's about fixing the problem we have in front of us right now. Today, as we heard from those beautiful member statements, is the 10th anniversary of the Fort McMurray fire. We're reminded of the critical role that government and leadership has to play in an emergency. And Mr. Speaker, this data breach is an emergency. Mm-hmm. All we've had from the government is a 74-word statement that can be summarized into, not our fault, nothing to see here. Is the Premier treating this like the emergency that it is? Has she convened the players?
3: The Honourable Premier.
4: Thank you, Mr. Speaker. I'm sure the member opposite knows that there's a process here, and part of the reason why the Elections Commissioner does have power under the Public Inquiries Act is so that they have the power to summon persons as witnesses, require them to give evidence under oath, orally or in writing, produce documents, papers, or things that the Commissioner deems to be required for a full investigation. Mr. Speaker, the office has the power that it needs. It has the intent, clearly, because they've already gone to court to get an injunction. They are working in collaboration with the RCMP and EPS, and we look forward to seeing the results of the investigation.
0: And that's Premier Smith and opposition leader Nahed Nenshing, whether or not the province should be doing more. And the Premier saying at this point, there is a police investigation. The Elections Alberta office, the electoral office, is looking into it as well. There are some questions, though, whether or not even that office has enough power, because we know earlier this year that the act surrounding it, they took away some of their powers. The other concern is, do they have the resources? We know that Elections Alberta has said in the past that we are understaffed, we are under-resourced, we need more funds, especially if we are heading into a fall referenda that has, at this point, 9 questions. We know it's probably going to go to at least 10. And so the question is, should we even put that question of separation on the ballot if there is so much... so many questions. There's a lot of questions here, aren't there? But if there are so many questions surrounding the validity of possibly those 300,000 signatures that Stay Free Alberta managed to collect. Now, this could be all a moot point because there still is court action from First Nations against even the separation question. So until that is settled with the courts, the Elections Alberta can't even start verifying the signatures that were given yesterday. But I want to throw it out to you. Would you like to see a public inquiry? Now, I know yesterday, even when it was in the news, someone texted me and said, oh, Ange, I don't want a public inquiry. They're long, nothing ever comes of them. But I do have to remind you, if you've been in Alberta long enough, it was back in 1989. Okay, we're going way back, but I do remember this because you had the principal group of companies collapse in 1987. I mean, seniors lost so much of their investment, of their nest egg. 67,000 investors lost about $468 million. And so there was the code inquiry headed up by Bill Code. And yeah, it was a long process. But the thing about a public inquiry is you get to find out, okay, where it went wrong, what do we do so that we don't see this happening in the future? Ultimately, the code inquiry concluded that the Alberta government failed to oversee the investment firm. And since that time, we have had more guardrails in place when it comes to investments. But public inquiries, sure, there's the police investigation. They want to find out who did what to prove the crime, if there is a crime. But public inquiries at least examine how and why. And it gives the public maybe peace of mind because there's more transparency and trust. You start throwing in some questions of whether or not, where did this list end up? We're talking about, and no, it's not just like a telephone book. There is detailed information that you don't want it to get into the wrong hands. And in fact, Patrick Lennox, who talked with Sarah earlier today, and he is a former investigator when it comes to the RCMP, and I wanted to just a former intelligence manager with the RCMP Federal Policing Program. He's written a great piece in the walrus.ca. So Sarah had spoken with him earlier today, but he says this is like the biggest privacy leak in our country.
5: I think it's a real serious breach, and it's exactly the kind of data set that our state-based adversaries are after. This has almost certainly been captured by Russia, China, U.S. For all we know, the data the Centurion Project loaded on their app was stored on U.S. servers. This means U.S. data brokers have captured it. I think organized criminals will have a field day with this sort of information. I think identity fraud, impersonation fraud, it will make the fraud being committed against seniors and other vulnerable people like far more effective. I mean, obviously people, and you mentioned this, Sarah, like obviously people who are, you know, hiding from abusers will have to make decisions about whether to stay put now. You know, people who are public figures in the province who, you know, are either speaking out about separatism or exercising their right of free speech in other ways, you know, they now have to be concerned about, you know, their safety. It's frankly horrific.
0: And one more from Patrick Lennox, because I know I hear the argument rather that, well, you know, you post things online, people can find out where you live. This is not a big deal. Patrick Lennox says this is much different than just posting information online.
5: First of all, it's not a phone.
0: Ew, just what happened to my computer there? Okay, well, that's concerning. We'll make sure we get the engineers on that. But he is saying there is more information in the voters list than what we are actually, when people say it's just like a telephone book or something you post online. So it's your turn. And hopefully I'll actually be able to read some texts. 403-974-8255. I'm Angela Cocott on Connect.
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0: All right, 403-974-8255. Rob's saying, wait a second, how could you even have an inquiry before a criminal investigation? This would fully affect any criminal case. Criminal charges would be fully compromised. So that's a valid point. I'm wondering, though, the concern is this is ahead of the referendum. Will we be able to even get the criminal investigation out of the way in that time? Let's hope so, so that we are able to go to the referendum without any questions or trust issues. 403-974-8255. Let's go to the phones and say hello to Danny. Hey, Danny, what are your thoughts on this?
13: Hi. I'm all for calling a public inquiry on this data leak, but I kind of wonder, how would Nahed Nenshi feel if someone said we need a public inquiry on the Calgary water crisis and his involvement in it?
0: You know what? I have a feeling he'd say go for it.
13: I think he's got a lot to hide, actually.
0: Danny, I think that's the problem. You think he's hiding something and he's saying no, so a public inquiry would be able to flesh that out or flush it out. Because that's exactly what happens when you start to have voters wondering, wait a second, should we be going deeper on this? So I think that's the reason a public inquiry is important in a situation like this as well. But you know what, Danny, I'm sure if someone kept pushing it and the UCP government said, it would have to be the municipal level, said, okay, we have to have an independent public inquiry into this. Let's do it. We did have an independent report, right, on the water main issue, and they came out and didn't point any direct fingers. They said it was miscommunication, that it was almost like one level of the municipal government was pushing it down, any kind of repairs to the line. So I think we've seen you want more.
13: If you think about it, the mayor is in charge of everything. So he has to accept responsibility for everyone who works under him if they've screwed up.
0: Well, okay. Danny, thanks so much. 403-974-8255. Barry's saying here, whomever released that voters list needs to be fined $100K and pay $5,000 to every name on the list or 10 years prison, their choice. I mean, there is a hefty fine, $100,000, and they could face jail time as well. And so ultimately, if that is going to be determined waiting through the criminal investigation, then we'll have to see what happens because, you know, people are saying we need justice. Who paid for it? How did it get into the hands of the Centurion Project, allegedly? All right, let's go back to the phones. Renee, who do we have next? Wade. Wade, how are you and what are your thoughts?
14: Hey there. I totally agree. I mean, I'll publicly say it. I'm more on the separatist side of things. But if there has been some sort of breach, then there definitely needs to be an investigation. I think, though, we're kind of losing the forest for the trees here. I mean, there definitely is some terrible things going on. No one can deny that. But at the same point in time, I mean, 300,000 people have signed this petition to have their voices heard.
0: Yeah.
14: I think we're kind of losing track of what's actually important here.
0: That we should still see the fact that 300,000 people, and that's enough, more than enough, to have a referendum question. Just depends on what happens with the court decision.
14: Yeah, and I mean, we can all hypothesize. I mean, I've seen 1,000 different theories from that it was, you know, planted from the state side, or that, you know, this was a way to sell information. Nobody knows, right?
0: Yeah.
14: Nobody knows anything. And second-guessing each other and throwing all these wild accusations out there does no one any favors. We just got to keep our eyes on the prize and focus on what matters and talk about the things that actually are important going forward.
0: Yeah, so even as you throw those things out where people have these theories, no one really knows. So is that an argument that we have to have an in-depth public inquiry on this, or are you just saying, oh, that's fine?
14: Absolutely.
0: Good. Okay.
14: I say absolutely. Whoever was at fault for this, I mean, they need to be held to the full account of the law.
0: Yeah.
14: That's the society we live in. I mean, again, I'm not part of any organizations or anything. I'm just a blue-collar Albertan who believes that we would do better off on our own.
0: Right. I mean, yeah.
14: At the same point in time, you know, we're doing this legally. We're following all the procedures we're supposed to. To let one bad apple or two bad apples, or if it turns out to be 100 bad apples, yeah, ruin it for 300,000, potentially a lot more people, it doesn't make sense. That's not democracy.
0: Yeah. It defeats all the work that those organizers put into it.
14: Well, it defeats the spirit of democracy.
0: Yeah,
14: at the end.
0: Exactly. Thank you so much, Wade. Appreciate it. All right. I am still dealing with my text issues here, but we will get to that. 403-974-8255. Just the question of whether or not we have to go deeper than just, not just, a criminal investigation. Let's see what comes of that. So even if the argument would be, okay, let's have the criminal investigation. We don't want it to compromise we don't want a public inquiry to compromise the criminal investigation. Do we wait until that criminal investigation? We don't. It's so interesting because we could be waiting for the criminal investigation. We definitely are waiting for a decision from the courts when it comes to the First Nations, who are saying that this separation question shouldn't even be posed. So we find ourselves in a position of, where do we go from here? I know. I go to a commercial break. I'm Angela Cocott in for Connect.
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0: All right, coming up in our next half hour, we know our province has its sights set on being Canada's leader when it comes to AI data centers. But what is the cost to communities, the ones who have to accept these AI data centers? We'll take a look at that coming up after the 3:30 news.
23: This is Global News. I'm Brenda Neufeld. It is partly cloudy and 9 degrees at 3:30. The province is providing more details about a new forensic DNA laboratory to speed up investigations. Budget 2026 is providing $8.9 million for the facility in Sherwood Park. It will be the first for Western Canada. Officials say it will help reduce wait times and allow police to identify suspects sooner and support prosecutors in building stronger cases. The lab will also reduce the cost of DNA testing paid by municipalities. Currently, Alberta outsources that testing to Ottawa. Alberta's NDP caucus says it has obtained video evidence that appears to show two people in the Premier's inner circle attend an April 16th online meeting of the Centurion Project. The NDP says the meeting provided training to volunteers on how to use the Separatists Project database, which is at the center of the data breach of 3 million Albertans' electoral data. The official opposition says the attendee list and a video recording of the call identified that a Rob Smith and an Arundeep Sandhu were in attendance, but it has not been confirmed that they were, in fact, the president of the UCP and the UCP caucus director of stakeholder relations. Alberta's New Democrats say they have passed the recording on to the RCMP as Mounties continue their investigation into the database that was built using the unauthorized electors list. The Mahogany Homeowners Association has confirmed the boy pulled from the community lake on Sunday night has died. In a statement, the association says it's deeply saddened by the tragic loss and their hearts are with the child's family and loved ones. The 12-year-old boy was rushed to hospital in critical condition after being found at the bottom of the lake on Sunday night. Calgary's mayor has cleared the first hurdle with a motion to bring back a downtown police station. Jeremy Farkas is asking city administration to work with the Calgary Police Commission on a feasibility study to set up a permanent police station in the core, including potential locations. But Ward 2 Councillor Jennifer Wynas suggests this is a slippery slope because the Police Act prevents elected officials from directing police operations.
24: The city stood up a police commission because we did not want the mayor's office directing the police. And yet here we find ourselves today in a gray area where it was a campaign promise into a notice of motion.
23: Jeremy Farkas says he will bring changes to his motion ahead of a council debate on the issue. The last police station in the core was moved in 2017. City Council will soon debate whether to rescind another policy from the previous council. Two motions from Ward 10 Councillor Andre Chabot and Ward 14 Councillor Landon Johnston cleared a technical review today, along with calls to ditch the climate emergency declaration. Ward 8 City Councillor Nathaniel Schmidt says there's also an audit request.
25: One of the notices of motion asks for an audit of climate and environment. I think we should do that first. There's nothing wrong with that. And then see if it's still worthwhile to continue with the climate emergency.
23: According to the motion, the climate department's budget was $70 million last year across operating, one-time programs, and capital spending. The motions will go to City Council as a whole later this month. It's 3:33.
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23: Environment Canada Calgary weather, mix of sun and cloud and a high of 12 today, down to 0 for tonight. Sunshine and 22 tomorrow, 19 degrees Thursday, 21 Friday and 17 on Saturday. Right now it's 9. Breaking news when it happens, our next scheduled news at 4. I'm Brenda Neufeld.
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0: Just getting to a few more of the texts that were coming in. Rob saying, I want the criminal stuff to be fully investigated without chances of screwing it up. Don't need a timeline. Gary says the UCP is an embarrassment. Since they've taken power, we've been in one scandal after another. It's tiresome. Full police investigation is warranted. Can I squeeze one more in? Lee, I think the politician that released our personal private information should man up, save our tax dollars, publicly take ownership. In fact, the entire UCP should have to answer for this breach. Now, just to be clear, when Lee, you're saying the politician, we don't have any specifics. We know somehow the voters list ended up with the Centurion Project. How did they get it? Who gave it to them? The voters list is just for registered political parties. So that is the big question, and whether or not a police investigation will get to the bottom of it, or do we go to the public inquiry before that happens? We'll have to see. 403-974-8255. Always appreciate your feedback. We know our province, if we're speaking of our provincial government, has positioned itself to become a global leader in AI data center operations with a goal of attracting $100 billion in private investment over the next few years. While that's an impressive undertaking, not every community is rolling out the red carpet for this new venture. One of those communities is Olds, where the Synapse Data Center is being proposed. A $10 billion, 1 gigawatt data center, which would make it the largest in Canada. The Alberta Utilities Commission initially rejected the center, but Synapse resubmitted its application, and the AUC will hold an information session later this month to hear from residents. Olds isn't the only community with concerns. Bradley LaFortune is the Executive Director of Public Interest Alberta. His group is hearing from many people in the province over the AI centers. Bradley, thanks so much for joining us.
2: Happy to be here, Angela. Thanks very much.
0: I know that a lot of communities would love to attract the investment that an AI data center could bring to their community, although I think when the data center is up and running, it's not like it's creating a lot of jobs, but still, the province is going to get money from this, so it's an investment in our province. What are some of the biggest concerns, though, when it comes to these data centers?
2: Well, there's a whole bunch of concerns, Angela, and I'm so glad that we're talking about this now. If you look to the United States, I'd say they're about 3 to 5 years ahead of us on the conversation about AI data centers when it comes to the public interest. So we're really playing catch up here. The first thing that comes to mind for us is value for money, right? Like you mentioned that these are going to be, you know, potentially up to $100 billion worth of investment in several different data centers across the province. But we don't have a royalty framework for data centers yet. And so, yes, they'll be paying property taxes in the same way that, you know, say a warehouse or some other type of industrial project would be paying property taxes to the municipality. But Albertans don't know yet, because the province hasn't decided yet, what kind of return we'll actually be getting on this investment. And then there's all the risks, right? So from water usage to potential impacts on ratepayers for electricity costs, even sound pollution, if you live really close to these things, a lot of residents in places like California, Texas, New York are complaining about those immediate impacts to community members. So, I mean, the list goes on. And what we're really looking for is nothing out of the ordinary. I think that it's pretty reasonable for Albertans to expect a pause on the building of these massive hyperscale data centers and a review of the risks versus the rewards, and to have some sort of legal framework in place at the provincial level and hopefully at the federal level before we move forward with these massive projects that a lot of communities, 100 communities, scale data centers, and a review of the risks versus the rewards, and to have some sort of legal framework in place at the provincial level and hopefully at the federal level before we move forward with these massive projects that a lot of communities, 100 communities across the United States are at least some people really

0: massive data centers.
1: I wonder if even you look at those 100 communities in the U.S., and you say the U.S. is about 3 to 5 years ahead of us. 5 years ago, when they started to come on stream in the U.S., I wonder if those communities were excited. We've got to be the best in the U.S. We've got to be able to attract all these investment dollars. I'm just wondering, as you say, maybe they're regretting that now.
0: Well, you know, it's a mixed bag, of course, like any kind of public policy. There are some, you know, proponents and some detractors. But I will say, you know, we've been spending a lot of time at Public Interest Alberta over the past couple of weeks reviewing the, you know, documents and recordings from different municipal meetings in places like Ohio and Maine, which almost passed a statewide moratorium 3 weeks ago. And, you know, you have residents standing up and saying the same kinds of things that people in Olds are starting to say, which is that they don't feel consulted or informed about these projects. They don't feel confident in the presentations made by the municipality and the company about potential impacts or definite impacts. And they'd really like to know, you know, what kind of results are we going to see here in terms of, you know, impacts on property values, again, impacts on utility prices, and also the environmental impacts. You know, I know that, you know, when you consider our land, air, and water, you know, sometimes in Alberta, we basically think that, you know, we live in a place where there's abundance of natural resources and we can, you know, find more water, you know, no matter what. But the bottom line is that, you know, a couple of these data centers, especially the one up just south of Grand Prairie, which is being proposed by Kevin O'Leary from the Dragon's Den, which everyone knows, it's being proposed to, you know, take water from a river that, you know, a couple of municipalities that draw water from there, they declared agricultural emergencies just last year in 2025 in June, July. So, you know, we haven't done the water assessments. There's a whole host of issues. And I'm sorry if I sound a little bit excited here. It's just that we're trying to play catch up and raise awareness as much as we can. And so on May 21st, we're actually hosting a virtual provincial town hall online with the state representative from Maine, Melanie Sachs, who sponsored the bill to propose a moratorium on all hyperscale data centers over 1 gigawatt in Maine, in the state of Maine. So she's going to come talk to us about the advocacy work that she did to get that bill on the floor. And then we'll talk about, you know, strategy and tactics that we can help with here in Alberta.
1: At this point, is it still, are most of the data centers at the proposal stage? I'm trying to look to see how many are actually operating because, as I said, the government wants to be the leader when it comes to data centers in our country.
0: Yeah, absolutely, Angela. So the thing is that, you know, that we do have data centers in the province at a much, much smaller scale. So, you know, data centers are not new. What's new is the scale of the data centers because of AI coming online and rapidly changing everything, as we know. So the hyperscale data centers are new. There are none that are online at this point. They're all at various stages of different approval processes, whether it's the Alberta Utilities Commission or Environment and Parks or the Alberta Energy Regulator. But you know what's happening is the three biggest proposed data centers have all gotten approval from Alberta Environment to bypass any sort of holistic impact assessment. So that means they won't be looking at water, they won't be looking at wildlife impacts, they won't be looking at holistic impacts on any environmental impacts. And that's something that's really concerning because when you look at the environmental impact assessment process and its application, it applies to oil and gas extraction, it applies to coal, it applies to in situ, it applies to, so, you know, fracking. It applies to a whole bunch of other industrial processes and extractive projects. But when it comes to, you know, 1 gigawatt to 9 gigawatt data centers, they're going to require their own power plants and tapping into liquefied natural gas in these big plays. Like, we're talking about bypassing a holistic process for massive hyperscale projects, which is, it's almost, it would be shocking if it weren't for some of the decisions that have been made by this provincial government with respect to energy regulation. So, you know, we're trying to raise the alarm right now. We really are.
1: Yeah. And the fact is the hyperscale centers, as you say, they're so new. You would think that any level of government would want to be able to take a very close look at the

0: impact the centers would actually have on the communities.
1: That's right. That's right. And what we're saying is, let's take a pause. This isn't a proposed ban or a demand for a ban on data centers or new types of investment in the province. We're all for sustainable development and innovation. I think most Albertans are, by and large. What we're saying is, these are projects. Imagine a project the size of the city of Edmonton or the city of Calgary, south of Grand Prairie, that will process, the amount of energy that could power about 10 million homes going online over the course of 3 years without any sort of impact assessment. That's what we're talking about here. So the scale of these things is just, it's almost unimaginable, and so what we're saying is, let's get all hands on deck, not to duplicate processes, but to design a framework legally and environmentally and fiscally as well. What kind of return are we going to get for this in terms of dollars? To assess the values, the risks, and the rewards of these projects. That's all we're asking for. And so I think we're at the stage now, Angela, where I think that most people are just not really sure. They understand what these things are, right? They process massive amounts of data for huge corporations, global corporations, at lightning speed. And then, you get your ChatGPT result or whatever. People understand what they're processing at a high level and what they are. And they require a lot of water and a lot of energy. But we don't really know what the potential impacts are on all of these things that are interconnected when it comes to energy, environmental regulations, water usage, and the list goes on. There's also another conversation I'll just mention briefly that, some residents, I talked to a guy from Olds just yesterday, and, he understands that we live in a plugged-in world and, we need data centers in order to process a lot of the things of business that we do as people. But he had a good question. He's like, I kind of want to know what data is being processed in my municipality across the street from me. Is it for defense technology and data processing? Is it for surveillance domestically? Is it for, internet users? So there's a whole other conversation about the ethics of data processing, which we haven't even touched on at all in the province. So Bradley, there's a lot of issues here.
0: Yeah. Before I let you go, because it is interesting what people hear, and I definitely heard you say you're not calling for an all-out ban, but yet still a texter says the anti-development crusader, what is this guy getting paid to stop wealth generation? So, it's what people hear, but you sure. were clear to say, yeah. we're not saying a ban. We're just saying, let's slow down here and make sure that we are checking on the impact it could have on our environment and our energy needs.
1: Well, thanks, Angela. Yeah. And I understand that sometimes, people can come off as that sort of, doctor, no voice, and you say, keep it in the ground or whatever. But what we're saying is, okay, if you're building that much and you're getting that much investment, what is the return for taxpayer in terms of royalties? And how many permanent jobs are there going to be, not just construction jobs? And what are the costs? What are the holistic costs of the province and the taxpayer before we make those decisions? And, I'm not making this up when I say that there are 100 organizations and communities across the United States, across 12 different states, who are proposing several different types and scales of proposed moratoriums or pauses on massive hyperscale data centers at this stage because of the experience that people have seen when these things have come online. So I just encourage people, don't take my word for it. look it up yourselves. You can look at the bill that was passed in the Senate and the House by State Representative Sachs from Maine and a whole bunch of other communities in the United States that are saying, okay, hold on here. We want to make sure that we keep our communities thriving, but at the same time, we want to know what we're getting. Because once these things come online, they're going to have a lifespan of at least 25 years. That's what's being proposed in one so-called Wonder Valley, up Grand Prairie way. So 25 years plus of impact, potential impact, let's go through some processes.
0: Yeah.
1: There are important questions about the public interest here that we should be taking a look at. So that's my response to that. Although, it's not the first time I've heard that before from the texter. So,
0: that's why you had an answer for us. Bradley, thanks as always. We appreciate your time.
1: Hey, take care, Angela. Have a good one.
0: You bet. Bradley LaFortune, Executive Director of Public Interest Alberta. 403-974-8255. Let's take a break here. Chatting with Jock coming up next.
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4: All right, Jock Wilson in. Woo! Because we've got the lottery.
5: Got my Flames jersey on. It's all good.
4: Is that a good luck thing?
5: I don't think so.
4: Not at all.
5: The Flames need luck, though. They don't need me wearing a jersey.
4: NHL draft lottery. This isn't the draft. This is the lottery before the draft.
5: This determines where you will be selecting in the June draft. And it all comes down to ping pong balls. 14 ping pong balls, you know, in the little machine.
4: This is like a bingo. Did you ever call bingo? That's
5: basically what it is. And I will say the NHL has finally got it right. Remember, it was last year where they started this, where you could actually see the ping pong balls come out, and it would have to be four numbers drawn, and that four number combination would line up with the number that you were given to by the league, and then all of a sudden say, it's 0110, and yay, that's the Flames. You know, so, but it used to be, you know, there was Bill Daly with pick number 16. It is the Florida Panthers. And he would go down the list. It was really quite boring because they did it all behind the scenes.
4: Yes.
5: Now they do the ping pong balls live on television, and there are two draws. So the first draw with the ping pong balls will determine the number one pick overall.
4: Number one pick overall.
5: The second draw will determine the number two pick overall. And you've probably seen the percentages. The Vancouver Canucks were the worst team in the league, DFL, dead freaking last. So they have the best percentage of winning the draft lottery and the number one pick. But it's not huge. It's 18.5%.
4: Everything's gambling now, isn't
5: it? Yes, exactly. Okay. Chicago has the second best chances at 13.5%. The New York Rangers have the third best odds at 11.5%. And then you have your Calgary Flames at fourth at 9.5%. So this obviously was a big topic last night on Sports Talk with Jock. And we were joined by our NHL insider, Craig Button, who happens to be the director of scouting, basically, for TSN. And he does his own Craigslist draft. And basically, he rates all the top prospects. So let's just assume the Calgary Flames don't move up, don't move down. They're picking number four overall. I asked Craig, what would the Calgary Flames get with that number fourth pick?
6: If the Flames stay at four, I think Caleb Malhotra would be a great fit for them at four. Jock, you can't win in this league without centers.
5: Right.
6: You can have all the good wingers you want in the league. You can't win without good centers. And I think Caleb Malhotra is the number one center.
5: He is probably the best center in this draft. And, of course, you know, you've got Gavin McKenna, probably ranked number one. You've got a Swedish player, Ivar Stenberg, rated number two on some boards. Craig has Carson Carell, a defenseman out of Prince George, rated number two on his board. So, you know, if the Flames are picking four, Caleb Malhotra is a very interesting, bloodlines with Caleb. His dad, of course, played 16 seasons in the National Hockey League. His mom was a soccer standout at the University of Victoria. Oh, and his uncle, his mom's brother, former NBA superstar Steve Nash. So I'd say those are
4: the sporting genes,
5: isn't
4: it?
5: That's the bloodline. So, you know, that would be okay. And, of course, he did play his junior hockey. They were eliminated last night in the Ontario Hockey League playoffs, the Brantford Bulldogs. So, anyway, we'll see what happens. But let's see where the ping pong balls fall out first.
4: When do we get to watch all this?
5: This starts at 5 o'clock our time this afternoon.
4: Okay,
5: yes.
4: I know you'll be distracted for our round table.
5: I will, but I might know by 5:15 just where the Calgary Flames are picking.
4: That's how quickly it'll be. The balls.
5: The The whole thing takes an hour. So okay. A half hour.
4: Okay, I'm looking forward to that. 5:18. Jock Wilson, thank you so much.
5: Yeah.
4: Yes, the NHL lottery, the draft lottery happening later on today. It is 3:55 on your Tuesday afternoon.
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4: All right, coming up after the 4 o'clock news, crazy about the hantavirus that is impacting a cruise ship off the West African coast. Remember those early days of COVID when cruise ships weren't allowed to dock because there was so much uncertainty about it? Wondering about this situation, hantavirus, kind of ties in with a conversation we had yesterday about why you can't have your cats wandering around because they can pick up different pathogens, and one of them could be hantavirus. We'll find out exactly what it is, the connection it has to mice droppings. Is it mouse droppings? But also, is it easily transmissible? We've already had at least 3 people have died on this particular cruise ship. How deadly is hantavirus? All those questions coming up after the 4 o'clock news.
17: This is Global News. I'm Russell Skeet. It's partly cloudy and 9 degrees at 4 o'clock. Alberta's NDP caucus says it has obtained video evidence which appears to show two people that are in the premier's inner circle attending an April 16th online meeting of the Centurion Project. The NDP says the meeting provided training to volunteers on how to use the Separatist Project database that is at the center of this data breach of 3 million Albertans' electoral data. The official opposition says the attendee list and a video recording of the call identify that a Rob Smith and an Arindeep Sandhu were in attendance. Now, that is the name of the president of the UCP, which is Rob Smith, and the UCP's caucus director of stakeholder relations is named Arindeep Sandhu. Alberta's New Democrats say they have passed the recording on to the RCMP as Mounties continue their investigation into a database that was built using the unauthorized electors list. Coming up, the mayor plans to get a new police station downtown, and that is moving along. But first, QR Calgary Time Saver Traffic.
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19: We've already got a handful of problems on the go this afternoon. On southbound Deerfoot, there's a collision at Memorial Drive. Your left lane's blocked off. Southbound Deerfoot's going to be about a 15-minute slowdown from near 32nd Avenue. If you're looking for an alternate route, your best bet's to head east and use either 52nd Street or Stoney Trail. Stoney's looking like a really good alternative. Memorial Drive, there's a collision eastbound approaching Deerfoot. It could take up to 10 minutes from before St. George's Drive, but if you stick to the left lanes, you might shave a couple of minutes off that. Glenmore Trail, there's a stall westbound just west of the exit ramp from Deerfoot, mostly off to the right shoulder, but you will have to slow down as you come around that bend. And over in the southwest, there's a stall northbound on Sarcee at Bow Trail. Your right lane's blocked off. A tow truck's on scene. Hopefully they'll get that cleared shortly, but it's going to be at least an extra 5 minutes from near 17th Avenue. 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For QR Calgary Time Saver Traffic, I'm Phil Jensen.
17: Calgary's mayor has cleared the first hurdle with a motion to bring back a downtown police station. Jeremy Farkas is asking city administration to work with the Calgary Police Commission on a feasibility study to set up a permanent police station in the core, including potential locations. Ward 2 Councillor Jennifer Wina suggests this is a slippery slope because the Police Act prevents elected officials from directing police operations.
20: The city stood up a police commission because we did not want the mayor's office directing the police. And yet here we find ourselves today in a gray area where it was a campaign promise into a notice of motion.
17: Jeremy Farkas says he will be bringing changes to his motion ahead of a council debate on the issue. The last police station in the core was moved in 2017. A pair of motions from Ward 10 Councillor Andre Chabot and Ward 14's Landon Johnson cleared a technical review this morning. Will be up for debate at City Council later this month. They call on the city to ditch the climate emergency declaration from the previous City Council and conduct a value for money audit on the city's climate spending. Councillor Chabot says many of the city's decisions are already made with climate emergency at the core.
21: The whole climate emergency concept has been embedded throughout the organization. So there's so many decisions that are made that are tied to the climate emergency concept.
17: Chabot says he doesn't believe rescinding the climate emergency will have any impact on reducing property taxes. The Mahogany Homeowners Association is confirming the boy pulled from the community lake Sunday night has died. In a statement, the association says it is deeply saddened by the tragic loss, and the hearts are with the child's family and loved ones during this difficult time. The 12-year-old boy was rushed to hospital in critical condition after jumping into the water on Lake Mahogany. The Calgary Fire Department aquatic team found him at the bottom of the lake, 23 feet down. There are no lifeguards at Mahogany Lake. It's the same lake where two men in their 20s drowned last August. A Fortis, Alberta worker says he thought he was going to die when he was shot along a rural road east of Calgary 2 years ago. Matthew Andres is testifying today at the first-degree murder trial of Arthur Penner and Elijah Strawberry. Andres says the assailants demanded the keys to his truck and put a gun to his head before he managed to flee to a nearby field. And he says another vehicle arrived and the two men ran toward that truck, and that's when he heard shots fired. The driver, Colin Huff, died at the scene, and the assailants got away in his vehicle. Penner and Strawberry are also charged with attempted murder. They've pleaded not guilty. Alberta sends more DNA evidence for testing than any other province, yet it does not have its own forensic laboratory. The province has allocated $8.9 million in the 2026 budget for Western Canada's first forensic DNA lab. Right now, DNA is sent to the RCMP lab in Ottawa, resulting in long delays and costing about $2,400 a test. Public Safety Minister Mike Ellis said that cost is expected to be reduced by up to 40% with a provincial lab.
0: So that means more savings with faster results, and for municipalities, lower policing costs that they can reinvest into frontline policing.
17: In the last year, Alberta paid $6.9 million to the RCMP lab for drug testing, DNA testing. The new lab will be located in Sherwood Park, east of Edmonton. It's 4:05.
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17: Environment Canada, Calgary weather, clear and zero tonight, afternoon cloud and 21 tomorrow, sunny and 19 on Thursday. It's 9 degrees. Breaking news when it happens. Our next scheduled news at 4:30. I'm Russell Skeet.
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4: All right, thanks for all the texts, 403-974-8255. I will do my best to share them throughout the afternoon. Right now, though, that cruise ship dealing with a hantavirus outbreak is waiting another day for direction and help off the coast of West Africa. Passengers are isolating in their cabins while medical teams wearing protective gear are dealing with any ill passengers. Yesterday, we heard that three of the 150 passengers died and at least seven people are sick from the outbreak. At least four Canadians are listed on the passenger list. What is hantavirus? How deadly is it? Jason, the germ guy Tatrow, host of the super awesome science show, author of The Germ Code and The Germ Files, joins us today. Hello, Jason.
22: Well, hello there.
4: As the germ guy, you obviously know what hantavirus is. Tell our listeners.
22: Yeah. Well, it's a virus. And so we know many of the viruses like rhinovirus, norovirus, flu virus, influenza virus. Well, this is another one of these viruses. The difference is that this particular virus, once it gets inside of your body, it essentially acts in a way that is going to put your life at risk in as little as 7 days. And the reason that happens is because, unlike rhinovirus, which gets up into your nose, unlike influenza virus, which kind of gets into your lower lungs, unlike norovirus, which goes into your gastrointestinal system, this one goes into your blood vessels. And basically what happens is it starts to cause what is known as hemorrhagic fever on the inside of your body. And the particular one that is causing the outbreak right now in the cruise ships also causes you to have pulmonary shock, which really sounds bad because essentially you no longer can breathe, and that's usually how you end up dying.
4: Oh, my gosh. Okay, wait a second. Yeah. I heard the word seizure. So what's happening in my body when you're saying the type of seizure?
22: Yeah, so essentially what's happening is because you're unable to breathe, you essentially are in a state of shock called the cardiopulmonary shock, and that it leads to seizures. And we call this ARDS, or advanced respiratory distress syndrome, and that unfortunately is how you die. Now, hantavirus is one of those viruses that we know, and we've known for decades, that if you get it, there's a very good likelihood you are not going to live. I think the current fatality rate right now is about 50% with these particular types of hantaviruses. So the fact that we've seen three deaths out of the supposed seven who are infected is about right.
4: How easily transmitted is it?
22: Okay, so here's the really weird thing. Hantavirus, which is what I used to work with and has caused numerous infections all over the place, and probably the one that killed Gene Hackman's wife a few months ago, that does not transmit from person to person. The one that's on the cruise ship is called the Andes virus. And what it does is when it gets inside of you, it creates tons and tons and tons of virus that essentially comes out. And if you happen to get into close contact, kissing contact with another individual, you can transmit it to that other individual. This is very rare. It's also something that we normally do not never see with hantavirus, but this is something we have to contend with this particular Andean strain. Or Andes strain.
4: And Andes as in the country or Nepal, the Andes.
22: Yeah, the Andes, which is the South American range of mountains.
4: Right.
22: Yeah. And again, we call these based on different areas. So there was the Hantan because of the Hanta area in Korea, the Sinombre virus, which is, of course, the Sinombre down in the States, and the Andes because it's in the Andes region.
4: Okay, so it is the Andes virus that is on this cruise ship?
22: Yeah, it's the Andes virus of the Hanta virus.
4: Oh my gosh, I'm so glad you're explaining this all to us. So where do mice get involved here?
22: Well, they're natural carriers, right?
4: Okay.
22: So it doesn't really bother them. And then so what ends up happening is the virus ends up being shed in their feces and in the urine. And that essentially dries up. And when it dries up, it can become aerosolized. Now, normally you would expect viruses to die. The flu dies like in 4 hours. Rhinovirus dies in a couple of days, but this one does not. And so it ends up getting into the dust of the fecal matter or the dried urine. It gets into the air, and that's how it gets into you. That's usually how we have these index cases. And you will, if you were to go and look on Google, that's how most of the people who have unfortunately passed away from this particular illness get it.
4: Do you have to have a... Yeah, sorry. Go ahead, Jason.
22: Oh, I was just going to say, that being said... Once with the Andes version, it's in a human, then all bets are off because that human could potentially infect other people.
4: Yeah. So even for the initial person to contract it, do you have to have a lot of feces? I mean, it just sounds incredible. I'm just wondering how they would be on a cruise ship, or maybe they were off the cruise ship and they encountered it.
22: And that's what we're trying to figure out right now, because we know that there's always vermin on a cruise ship, but the thing is, it's a Dutch cruise ship. It should be pretty clean.
4: Yeah.
22: So there's probably a very low likelihood that it came from the ship, but it could have come from a dry region along the route or the port of call for this particular ship, because it was down in the southern hemispheres, and I believe the destination was Antarctica. So they may have had a port of call where they would have run into places where they would have had vermin that would have had the virus and the feces and all of that. They're trying to figure that out as we speak.
4: So in the meantime, this cruise ship sounds like it's still off the coast because Cape Verde is trying to figure out what to do with it. This just reminds me of COVID. Remember in the early days, cruise ships were left just out to anchor because no one knew how to handle it. But to me, it sounds like we know enough about this particular virus that medical teams would know how to handle it.
22: Yeah, so what's happened to this point is that all of the people who have been showing symptoms have been taken off the ship. And so right now, there's nobody with symptoms on the ship. So they're now disinfecting it. And what they're hopefully going to do is when they have sort of a clean bill of health, they'll allow it to come into port. And at that point, the people will be able to come off. This is not a new thing, by the way. This was started way back in the 1700s with smallpox. If you ever look back in the history books, people would essentially have to stay on a ship that had smallpox. And if anyone was actually coming in on a boat, they get shot or go to jail, one or the other.
4: So
22: thankfully, we don't do that.
4: Yeah, no kidding. That's not the treatment. What is the treatment?
22: Well, the treatment right now is supportive because there is no real treatment that we can give a person for hantavirus because it is so fast acting.
4: Yeah.
22: And unfortunately, what ends up happening is you have so much virus and you have so much what we call cytokine storm. It means that your immune system has essentially gone off the fritz that it's almost impossible to stop. There have been attempts to try and find possible routes, and there's another version of hantavirus that does have a treatment, but it's a much milder version. But for now, the best thing you can possibly do is just, you know, get thyself to medical attention, and they will pump you up with all sorts of fluids and all sort of anti-inflammatories, and that will hopefully help keep you alive.
4: So if anyone was traveling to some area, and I know you say vermin, I think of mice, but it could be rats. So if anyone is traveling to some places that they might encounter this, is there a vaccine?
22: No vaccine at all. And the thing is, and I hate to say this, but we've also had hantavirus cases and probably deaths here in Alberta. So it's not a matter of traveling. It's here. The only difference is that the one that's here is the Hantan virus and also maybe the Sin Nombre. So the one that's currently spreading from person to person is really only isolated in South America. But that being said, if you are concerned about that when you're traveling somewhere, Foreign Affairs Canada or whatever they call themselves these days usually has a list of potential infections in different countries that you can look at.
4: You are definitely our go-to germ guy. That's why you're called Jason the Germ Guy Tatro. Jason, thank you so much.
22: I would say it was a pleasure, but I'm just glad everybody's safe out there.
4: Yeah, no kidding. Jason the Germ Guy Tatro joining us this afternoon. He's the host of the super awesome science show, author of The Germ Code and The Germ Files. It is 4:16. 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
19: On Deerfoot, there's a collision southbound before Memorial Drive. Your left lane's blocked off. Southbound Deerfoot's going to be around 15 minutes from 32nd Avenue. If you're looking for an alternate route, your best bet's to head east and use 52nd Street or Stony Trail. Memorial, there's a collision eastbound before Deerfoot. Might take an extra 5 minutes from near St. George's Drive, but if you stick to the left lanes, you might be able to shave a couple of minutes off that. On Glenmore, there's a stall westbound just west of the exit ramp from Deerfoot. It is off to the right shoulder, but it sneaks up on you as you come around the bend, so proceed with caution. In the southwest, there's a stall northbound on Sarcee at Bow Trail. A tow truck's on scene blocking your right lane, but northbound Sarcee has a 5 to 10 minute slowdown from 17th Avenue. And in the northeast, we're getting reports of a collision eastbound on McKnight at Stony Trail. Eastbound McKnight has some stop-and-go traffic from 52nd Street, taking 10, maybe 15 extra minutes. Fiji Airways is on sale. 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
3: 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I wasn't
4: curious, does the story that's coming out of West Africa change your mind about, I've got to put a big cruise ship on my bucket list?
8: Well, that's not a big cruise ship that
4: No, it's not. And it's 150 people. You're right. It's not a big... Okay.
8: But it's not a river cruise either.
4: Right. It's kind of that mid-range cruise.
8: I saw pictures of the cruise ship, and it's an older model cruise ship. Mm. It's not one of the new fancier ones by any means. And as you say, not a lot of people on it.
4: Well, and I mean... Jason is pretty sure it sounds like the virus was probably picked up on a port of call when you stop and you go do your touristy things. But I'm just amazed, like, how much vermin feces does there have to be? You think it would have to be a lot to be able to even inhale it, and then what it does to your body. That's just a nasty thought.
8: Vermin feces. Good thing it's not supper time yet.
4: We're not talking about your little feces.
8: No.
4: Not the feet, the feces.
8: No, and I'll be honest with you, Angela, you know, during COVID, when all of the cruise ships had all of their issues, I thought, this is something I never want to go on again. Maybe a river cruise, a smaller cruise that time. But, you know, lo and behold, cruising up their game a little bit.
4: Yeah.
8: They gave some really good specials, and I was sucked in November. My wife and I went on a cruise, Western Caribbean, did Princess Cruise Lines, 4,000 people. It was the American Thanksgiving weekend.
4: Crazy.
8: So it was crazy. But I tell you what, the cruise lines have upped their game as far as I'm concerned. You know, again, I think every cruise line is different. You have to be careful. You get what you pay for.
4: Yeah.
8: But, you know, they're competing with the all-inclusives. And, of course, you have your specialty dining. You have, you know, different areas. So you don't always have to go to the buffet lines. The buffet lines, I will say, are brutal on cruise ships.
4: Well,
8: I avoid them like the plague.
4: And then you just mentioned the plague. You were talking about hantavirus.
8: Exactly.
4: But yeah, so it was pre-COVID that Grant and I would have done a Russian river cruise, which was very cool. Mm-hmm. And
8: but
4: this was
8: also
4: pre-Putin.
8: That's small.
4: Yeah, so that was the small one. Then after that, we followed it up with a Caribbean cruise on a large boat. I mean, it was in the thousands. So it could have been 3,000, 4,000. And I have to tell you, no spit guard, whatever they call those shields at a buffet, would have me lining up because there's so many people. And at some point, it's just like an all-inclusive in the early days of all-inclusives where you think, I can't believe there's all this food and none of it appeals to me. I don't know
8: and
4: if it's just
8: the
4: setting.
8: And kids touch it and everything else from that standpoint. That's why I say stay away from the buffet line. I did one buffet on our cruise, and it was a breakfast buffet. And it just wasn't appetizing. You know, I would rather go to the specialty shops and have a nice latte and have a nice, you know, breakfast sandwich or something like that. I did not want to go back to the buffet line.
4: I can't believe it sounds just so elitist even to say, oh, the buffet line. but no, I mean, I think a cruise is kind of a cool idea to be able to see a large part of the world. Mm-hmm. And you just go in for a little stop. But when you're starting to look at the thousands of people that are on those boats, do you remember the deboarding and then the reboarding? I mean,
8: the embarkation.
4: The de-embarkation.
8: Yes,
4: my gosh. You know, so a couple of times I remember on the big cruise boat, Grant and I just said, we don't need to stop at this place. Like, mm-hmm. we'll just stay, have a quiet day on the boat as opposed to then. And you see the little towns and cities that wait for the huge ships, the floating mm-hmm. cities to come in.
8: And prices skyrocket when they know the ships are coming in.
4: They're making their money. And just the fact that it just takes over and you're thinking, oh my gosh. But so I know a lot of people are cruisers. They love their cruise ships.
8: It's a good holiday. It really is.
4: Yeah. I would just say if you can, mm-hmm. the river cruise is, I mean, you're not covering as much.
8: They're pricey.
4: You're not covering as much territory. But when you are on one with 60 people as mm-hmm. opposed to 6,000 people.
8: Did you have buffets on your river cruise?
4: On the river cruise, yeah, we had buffets. And you know what? We more often than not, because this is many years ago, we would have meals come right to our table.
8: Okay.
4: So, you know, they'd have
8: the service.
4: But I do think the breakfast, I hate to try to remember what I did last week,
8: maybe
4: let alone
8: you stayed
4: all
8: in
4: those
8: bed
4: years.
8: And just have them deliver right to your room, because you can have that service now on the big cruise ship. See, we had breakfast served to us in the cabin in the suite a couple of times.
4: Not the Russian cruise.
8: What
4: was also kind of cool, and this was truly pre the Putin that we now see today. This was
8: pre-COVID too?
4: It was pre-COVID, and Putin was just fairly new into it and westernizing, you know, so people had a lot of hope.
8: Wasn't invading Ukraine.
4: Wasn't invading anyone. Quite happy with the country he had. And people were feeling positive. So it has changed a lot. But interesting, the cruise boats that we were on, the river boats that we were on, it was just like a communist country. They all looked the same. You know that, okay, it's not going to be anything different. You don't have the same fancy boats.
8: Sure.
4: And
8: Where'd you go into St. Petersburg?
4: Yeah, we started in Moscow and then went up the Volga all the way to St. Petersburg.
8: Nice.
4: So it was very cool. But even the big boats, you can go to St. Petersburg and then you can go to somewhere else, you know, without having to, you know, do a lot of stops.
8: Yeah, you know, this story on hantavirus will certainly hurt the cruise industry again because, again, it'll have flashbacks to COVID.
4: Yes.
8: And COVID was not a good time for the cruise industry.
4: Especially if you're waiting offshore. And as Jason said, they took the sick people off and then the boat has to be completely clean to get the clean bill of health before they're able to say, okay, now you can come. Because
8: put that sucker right in dry dock and strip it apart.
4: You can see why communities, cities, whatever is welcoming it, saying, wait a second. And what do you have on this boat? We don't need to have that spreading into our community. So precautions and maybe within
8: Send it to the Strait of Hormuz and let the Iranians sink it.
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4: Troy, thanks for this text. A woman died in Colville, Saskatchewan from hantavirus a few years ago. She caught it from cleaning out her garage. Deer mice carry hantavirus. And I remember going through an old house that my husband's great uncle, well, he was a terrific uncle, Uncle Harv had in Manitoba. And it was a house that was just falling apart. You know how you just give the house back to nature. And we just saw so many mouse droppings. And I just said, okay, we should not spend any time here. I can't remember what kind of virus they carry, but I know when you see a lot of mouse droppings, maybe don't spend a lot of time there. Well, I'm glad you're spending some time with me. I want you to spend at least another 15 minutes. Looking forward to talking with Daryl Glover. He's the founder of the Help Alberta Wildies Society. We are going to talk about Alberta's wild horses.
17: This is Global News. I'm Russell Skeet. It's partly cloudy and 10 degrees at 4:30. A statement from Alberta NDP leader Nahed Nenshi says his party has obtained a video they say was from an April 16th online meeting of the Centurion Project, a separatist group in the center of the data breach of millions of Albertans' electoral data. At the meeting, which provided training to volunteers on how to use the project's database, Nenshi says the video shows two people named Rob Smith and Aaron Deep Sandhu attended the meeting. And she says these names are the same as the names of the UCP's president and caucus director. The NDP leader says he finds it hard to believe Premier Danielle Smith didn't know about the release of the electoral list until she saw it on Twitter. He says electoral law requires a breach like this to be reported to authorities immediately.
0: There are many, many penalties possible here. Giant fines, jail time. And if it is in fact true that UCP insiders and Premier staff members knew about this and didn't follow the Elections Act, then I would expect that they'd be prosecuted to the full extent of the law as well.
17: A statement from the UCP says Nahed Nenshi is using a common name to drag our president through the mud. Rob Smith was never at that meeting, nor has he been at any Centurion meeting. It is a flat-out lie. Coming up, the family of the boy who drowned Sunday in Lake Mahogany had just recently arrived in Canada from Africa. But first, QR Calgary Time Saver Traffic.
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19: On southbound Deerfoot, there's a collision before Memorial Drive. Your left lane's blocked off. A tow truck's on scene. Looks like it might clear shortly, but there is a 10, maybe 15-minute slowdown from 32nd Avenue. If you want to skip that altogether, head east and use 52nd Street or Stony Trail. In the northeast, on McKnight, we've got reports of a collision eastbound at Stony Trail. Eastbound McKnight's going to be 10 to 15 minutes from 52nd Street. Down on Glenmore, reports of a collision eastbound at Stony Trail southeast. Eastbound Glenmore is about 15 minutes from 52nd Street. If you're trying to get onto Stony Trail, I recommend heading north of 52nd Street and using Peg Ann, or maybe south down 52nd Street and using 114th Avenue. And on westbound Glenmore, there is a stall just west of Deerfoot. It is off to the right shoulder, but it sneaks up on you as you come around that bend. Visit Mr. Lube Plus Tires from May 8th to 10th, and $2 from every oil change will go towards the MS Society of Canada. No appointment needed. For QR Calgary Time Saver Traffic, I'm Phil Jensen.
17: The Mahogany Homeowners Association is confirming the boy pulled from the community lake on Sunday night has died. Global News has identified the victim as 12-year-old Damalola Khalid Afolabi, who along with his family came to Calgary from Ghana 2 months ago. The 12-year-old boy was rushed to hospital in critical condition after jumping into the water in Lake Mahogany. The Calgary Fire Department aquatic team found him at the bottom of the lake, 23 feet down. In a statement, the association says it's deeply saddened by the tragic loss and their hearts are with the child's family and loved ones during this difficult time. Calgary City Council will soon debate whether to rescind another policy from the previous council. Two motions from Ward 10 Councillor Andre Chabot and Ward 14 Councillor Landon Johnston cleared a technical review today. Along with calls to ditch the climate emergency declaration, Ward 8 City Councillor Nathaniel Schmidt says there's also an audit request.
1: One of the notices of motion asks for an audit of climate and environment. I think we should do that first. There's nothing wrong with that. And then see if it's still worthwhile to continue with the climate emergency.
17: According to the motion, the climate department's budget was $70 million last year, cross-operating one-time programs and capital spending. The motions will go to City Council as a whole later this month. A motion by the mayor to look at a downtown police station took a step forward today. The motion asks administration to work with the Calgary Police Commission on a feasibility study to set up a permanent downtown station, including potential locations. Some councillors raised concerns election officials can't be directing police operations. Mayor Jeremy Farkas says he'll tweak the motion.
9: I can't, nor should I, direct the police in their operational matters, but public safety is our priority, and it is our responsibility. So we need to continue to challenge our police commission to be able to show us that work. And if they think that they can provide for public safety without a downtown police station, I'm all ears.
17: The last police station in the Corps was moved in 2017. The Alberta government says a new forensic DNA lab for the province will get cases through the courts faster and reduce costs for municipalities by about 40%. Right now, police in Alberta rely on the RCMP lab in Ottawa for all DNA testing. The province says it can take as long as a year to get results back, and each test costs over $2,400. Edmonton Police Chief Warren Dreichel says this is going to decrease the cost and the time it takes to get results.
14: The lab here in Alberta, we won't be waiting in a national queue for results. We'll be able to move quicker on the cases that impact Albertans and our communities. Faster turnaround helps everyone. Investigators can follow leads and maintain momentum. Victims get answers sooner, and cases can move through the justice system with less delay.
17: The lab to be built in Sherwood Park will be the first of its kind in Western Canada. It's 4:35.
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17: Environment Canada Calgary weather. Clear down to zero tonight. Afternoon clouds up to 21 tomorrow. Sunny and 19 on Thursday. It's 10 degrees. Breaking news when it happens. Our next scheduled news at 5. I'm Russell Skeet.
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4: All right, I have to play this clip because I know there's that saying, the first casualty of war is the truth. So I'm just not sure what to make of this at a news conference. Secretary of State Marco Rubio saying the war with Iran is over.
16: Operation Epic Fury is concluded. We achieved the objectives of that operation. I'm not going to, you know, we're not cheering for an additional situation to occur. We would prefer the path of peace. What the president would prefer is a deal.
4: So the war is over, but we're still waiting for a deal. Huh. Rob Geary, Popwich Carmeli Advisory Group, CIBC Wood Gundy. Good afternoon, Rob.
20: Hi, Angela. How are you?
4: I'm well. Let's see here. Up in the U.S., down in Canada. Why don't you start with the numbers?
20: Yeah, you got it. Yeah, we did finish down 71 points in Canada, finished at 33,566. The Dow was up 356 to 49,298. We had the NASDAQ and S&P hit all-time highs today as well in the U.S. side. Canadian dollar was up one basis point to 73.41. Oil finished down $3.58 to 102.84. And gold was up 32 bucks to 46.66 an ounce.
4: What was happening in the U.S. and then what was happening in Canada? One's up, the other one's down.
20: Yeah, you got it. Well, it's an interesting one. The U.S. was based on a couple things there. They got a little bit of, pressure was easing on oil prices today. And so that always gives the market a little bit of a boost. But they also got the benefit of the AI trade. And I was watching more of the chip stocks. You're talking Intel's. Everyone's expecting AMD to report here any second on fantastic earnings as well. So it was boosted on that side. That's why the S&P and NASDAQ were up on that side. But the interesting part, Angela, was that there was another tech story that brought Canada down, and that's Shopify. So they had great results. It was more on their guidance looking forward was not as lofty as expected. And the stock got hit pretty hard today, down 15%. That's a big component of the TSX.
4: Wow, that's interesting. All right, Rob, we will talk to you in the next hour.
20: Yeah, sounds good.
4: Rob Geary, Popwich Carmeli Advisory Group, CIBC Wood Gundy. And just to add to Marco Rubio's comments, the U.S. said the offensive operations against Iran are over and it's shifting to protecting shipping in the Strait of Hormuz. But the targeting of yet another cargo vessel after a day of strikes signaled that the conflict is definitely dragging on. Operation Epic Fury is concluded, as we heard Marco Rubio say to reporters at the White House. 66 days after the U.S. and Israel began bombing Iran. He says, we achieved the objectives of the operation, but they are still looking for conflict is definitely dragging on. Operation Epic Fury is concluded, as we heard Marco Rubio say to reporters at the White House, 66 days after the U.S. and Israel began bombing Iran. He says, we achieved the objectives of the operation, but they are still looking for an agreement from Iran. It is

0: of wild horses has reached unacceptable levels. My next guest would have to disagree. Daryl Glover is the founder and president of the Help Alberta Wildies Society. Daryl, thanks so much for your time.
1: Yeah, thank you for having us.
0: So that's what you call the wild horses, wildies?
1: We call them wildies. It's just a little bit of a fun term, but we actually like to refer to them as the Alberta Mountain Horse.
0: The Alberta Mountain Horse. And I want to get back to that because that's an important distinction. But how long have you been following the wildies in this province?
1: Personally, I've been doing it since 2014. I'm retired and I pretty much do this full time.
0: What does that involve, Daryl, when it comes to keeping track or making sure that they're, in a sense, taken care of, but they are a wild animal?
1: Well, you know, we call them wild animals, wild horses, I should say, because the definition of wild basically is born in the wild, lives in the wild, and untouched by humans. And that certainly describes these mountain horses. But we have a network of 80 trail cameras stretched out over 21 kilometers in the West Country, southwest of Sundre. And twice a week, we change out those cameras and we record all of the data based on these horses right from when they're born until they're long up into their adult years. So there's really nobody that has a better idea of what's going on with them than us.
0: And that is so important, especially if you say born in the wild, lives in the wild, and untouched by humans. So you do your best to keep track of them without actually coming in contact with them?
1: Yes, there's no contact, no physical contact with them. We know the horses very well. We know their families. We know who the siblings are. And, you know, they are definitely a sentient being, and, you know, people really have to start understanding that these horses do have feelings.
0: Where did the original horses come from? Are we talking about colonization, the indigenous communities? Where did it all begin?
1: Well, it's a little bit of all of that. Basically, we've got back to about 400 years of history with these horses in Alberta. So in the 1600s, they've been recorded ever since. We have mixed breeds of draft. We have Canadian horse, we have Indian pony, and we have a very strong connection to the Iberian horses, particularly the Andalusian. So, you know, there's a little bit of everything in there. And Dr. Passant from the University of Calgary actually coined these horses as unique to Alberta. So they're nowhere else like this, and we certainly have to try and preserve them in their current form.
0: So the province is saying the population threshold in Sundre, the Sundre Equine Management Zone, is 1,000. So that's the threshold, but they're claiming the latest count says there's at least 1,303, so 300 more than the threshold. What? Would you agree or disagree with those numbers?
1: Oh, we strongly disagree. First of all, the word threshold is very ambiguous. These are imposed numbers by the Rangeland Department. They have nothing to do with science or sustainability. And I know that because I've been involved with that particular group for many years. So again, the threshold really is meaningless other than it creates a standard at which point the government wants to do some control. Now, we as Help Alberta Wildies Society, we also fly an annual aerial survey, and we do that to keep the government's numbers in check. And before we were doing these aerial surveys, the government really skewed all of the numbers into an upward trend. And they used words like the population was skyrocketing and so on. After we started doing our aerial surveys next to theirs, the numbers came down and down and down. And then for the last 3 years, they've been relatively static, particularly in around the 1,450 range for the total population. This year, they come out with a 30% increase, which that's biologically and physically impossible. Now, we also flew that Sundre zone, as I said. We flew a very tight, low, slow grid for the 552,000.

0: thousand acres, we came up with 1,005 horses. So for the government to basically claim that we missed 300 horses, it's just laughable.
1: Are they a nuisance to farmers, ranchers? Is there a concern that no matter what threshold you peg, that there is an opposition from area farmers for these wild horses?
0: You know, it's a very small handful of farmers and ranchers that are against the horses. You know, we have other cattle ranchers, for example, that we're actually good friends with, and they support the horses out there. But, you know, if these ranchers would keep their fences repaired and their gates closed, they would have just about no problems with these wildies. But the problem is that there's a lot of old fences out there and the horses can jump. So they will jump a fence and get into a pasture with grass. But in many cases, the farmers just leave their gates open. What can they expect? The horses don't know those boundaries. So yes, they're in some cases considered a nuisance. But the fact is, there's many, many people that just love these horses. And we had a poll conducted a year and a half ago with ZooCheck. And 76% of Albertans polled said that they don't want any intervention with these horses. We also provided a petition to the Alberta legislature in December with 15,000 signatures on it saying, hands off these wild horses. And they said they wanted a complete moratorium on captures and contraception until an independent wild horse council could be formed. And we still stand by that. But it seems that Mr. Lowen has kind of ignored the 15,000 signatures that were presented to him.
1: Daryl, a final thought, and I take you back to your first comment about it's the Alberta mountain horse, because that would be like any of our wildlife species that we should maintain in this province, correct?
0: Absolutely. But, you know, like I said, they're very unique and they need protection. We really believe that they should be considered a naturalized species. And Parks Canada definition for naturalized species is any species in its natural environment for more than 50 years, untouched by humans. I think these horses qualify.
1: Daryl, thanks so much for your time and your efforts.
0: Thank you, Angela. Appreciate it.
1: Daryl Glover, the president, founder of the Help Alberta Wildlife Society. And if you can help, just go to the website, helpalbertawildiesociety.com. It is 4:48. Let's check your drive home. 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
3: On southbound Deerfoot, there had been a collision at Memorial Drive. It's recently cleared. Southbound Deerfoot now just seeing some light stop and go from near 16th Avenue. On Glenmore Trail in the southeast, we've got a collision eastbound near Stony Trail. Eastbound Glenmore is going to be 10 to 15 extra minutes from 52nd Street. If you're trying to get onto Stony Trail, your best bet probably to head north up 52nd Street and use Pagan, or south down 52nd Street to 114th Avenue. Westbound on Glenmore, there's a stall just west of Deerfoot. It is off to the right shoulder, but it sneaks up on you as you come around that bend. And over in the southwest, reports of a collision at Stony Trail and Fish Creek Boulevard. Super minor delays, just proceed with caution. AMA members always save at Shell with 3 cents off per liter. It's a match made at the pump. For QR Calgary Time Saver Traffic, I'm Phil Jensen.
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1: Always love when you text in opinions on things you hear, 403-974-8255. We were talking about hantavirus, and I shared my experience with mouse poop. That sounds kind of weird. Why would you share an experience with mouse poop? No, the fact that I was in an old, decrepit house, a homestead that was collapsing, but did notice a lot of mouse poop and thought, I think we want to get out of here. But Dominic just says, Angela, being a farmer and being around mouse feces, way too much, for example, I was in an old client's attic in the last week at probably a quarter inch of mouse poop on the ground, all blown around up from the wind. Yikes. Dominic, I hope you did the same thing as I did and got the heck out of there. I guess, yeah, if they've had that area forever, they're just going to keep pooping and it's going to keep collecting. I want to get your thoughts on this. I have to say, when Ward 14 Councillor Landon Johnston was elected to council, I thought, good for him. I mean, we know Landon Johnston, no matter what your opinion is, he put a lot of effort in trying to collect signatures for a recall petition against our Mayor Jody Gondek at the time. And as I say, I think it's great that people go out there and spend a lot of time on something they care about. So kudos to Landon Johnston. Obviously, didn't get enough signatures, but he definitely got a lot of publicity, a lot of attention, and now he's putting that towards his work at City Hall. And he almost reminds me of a young Jeremy Farkas. Remember Jeremy Farkas when he was a councillor? And Jeremy was the one that was always calling out, we shouldn't go into closed-door meetings, we have to be more transparent, sometimes to the point where he probably was saying things he shouldn't be saying. But then Jeremy Farkas tried for mayor, didn't make it, went away, did all his hiking for charities, and then came back and won the mayor's chair. Now Landon Johnston is the Jeremy Farkas. And I mean, I was quite impressed with some of the things he has taken up, some of the stands he has had on different issues. Kind of scratching my head over this one, though. He says the city should supply water bottles. And I'm not talking about water bottles like I've got one from a kayak trip and I put my own water in there. No, he's talking about when you buy all those individual water bottles.
15: We just want them to restock water bottles. Not everybody likes tap water, whether it's fluoride, whether it's the bad taste, bad smell, whatever. The water's great. Continue drinking it. But not everybody wants to, and there's other options available. Right? We have water bottles stocked in every other room in this city hall, just not where the cameras face.
1: So he is raising this issue. Mayor Farkas is turning thumbs down to the idea. It was in 2019 that council voted to ban water bottles from the chambers. And Councillor Johnston is saying this all has to do with way back when they came up with the climate emergency. They didn't want to be seen in chambers where there's cameras to have these individual water bottles. So, you know, does he have a point? 403-974-8255. Maybe he wants to say, look at the hypocrisy. We've got water bottles everywhere else. We just don't have them in chambers. Frankly, I think individual water bottles, the bigger fight would be get rid of them everywhere. I mean, give people individual personalized water bottles and they can get their own water. They can choose wherever the water comes from. But Landon, I feel like you've missed the mark on this one. I may be wrong. You know, you can always text me, 403-974-8255. Councillor Johnston will be on with Sarah tomorrow morning around 8:35. He's raising another issue about public hearings, but I know Sarah will definitely be asking him about this one.
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5: Coming up after the 5 o'clock news, this show has become all about animals, rural issues. We talked about mice droppings in barns. In the last half hour, we talked about Alberta's wild horses. After the news, we are going to head to Alberta's ranches, farms, the beef producers, not just of our province, but right across the country, and why they are concerned about federal government's push to have a trade deal with a bloc of South American countries. We'll talk about that after the news. I'm Angela Cocott, in for Connect.
6: This is Global News. I'm Russell Skeet. It's partly cloudy and 10 degrees at 5 o'clock. The leader of the provincial opposition says he believes two members of the UCP attended an online Centurion Project meeting on April 16th, which trained attendees how to use the project's database, which is at the center of a data breach of millions of Albertans' electoral data. Ed Nenshi says two people named Rob Smith and Arandeep Sandhu attended the meeting, who he says share the same names as those of the UCP's president and caucus director. He doesn't believe Premier Danielle Smith didn't know about the elector data list until she saw it on Twitter and wants her to tell the truth.
7: And she needs to tell the authorities, Elections Alberta and the RCMP, that she knew about it and violated the act by not telling anybody. If she didn't know about it, then she needs to tell Albertans she doesn't know what's going on in her own office. If, in fact, people close to her were involved, she can certainly fire Mr. Sandhu.
6: The UCP has issued a response saying caucus staff regularly attend events of political interest and that the organizers of this meeting were adamant that the data being used was obtained legally. It also states Rob Smith was never at that meeting, nor has he been at any Centurion meeting. Coming up, family have identified the boy who drowned Sunday in Mahogany Lake. But first, QR Calgary Time Saver Traffic.
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9: On Deerfoot, we have reports of a collision on the exit ramp northbound to 32nd Avenue. Through the area, delays are fairly minor at the moment. Just proceed with caution. Looking at volume on Deerfoot itself, it's going to be about 20 to 25 minutes northbound from 16th Avenue up to Stoney Trail. If you're looking for an alternate route, Stoney looks like a pretty good alternative. Southbound on Deerfoot, also seeing around a 20 to 25 minute drive from 17th Avenue down past Anderson. Stoney Trail, again, looking like a great option for southbound drivers. In the southeast, we do have reports of a stall on southbound Deerfoot before Stoney Trail. Might take an extra 5, maybe 10 minutes from near 130th Avenue. And in the northwest, on Stoney Trail, reports of a collision eastbound approaching Beddington. Delays are starting to build from Shaganappy. AMA members always save at Shell with 3 cents off per liter. It's a match made at the pump. For QR Calgary Time Saver Traffic, I'm Phil Jensen.
6: The 12-year-old victim of a drowning at Mahogany Lake has been identified by family as Damilola Afolabi. His family's now grieving not only the loss of their son, but the life they thought they would be building in Canada when they came here from Ghana 2 months ago. Those working in immigrant support services say education, awareness, and community support are integral to a newcomer's settlement journey and can help prevent a tragedy like Damilola's death. But Azita Sharnajat with the Immigrant Education Society says when something like this does happen, it's important family and friends impacted have access to resources in their own language and culture.
10: They all think about, oh, we came here for our children. Why we came? And there is a confusion. And they are not certain about their immigration. And then they just, you know, feel guilty. We want to take that heavy things from their shoulder, say it's not your fault.
6: The Immigrant Education Society offers counseling in many different languages and says access to culturally sensitive services can be the difference in someone accessing the mental health supports they need. A motion by Mayor Jeremy Farkas to bring a police station back to the downtown core has passed its first hurdle. The motion asks city administration to work with the Calgary Police Commission on a feasibility study to set up a permanent downtown police station, including potential locations. But Ward 2 Councillor Jennifer Wina says she'd rather see more boots on the street.
11: Is this an effective use of $120 million just to build the building and not actually think about the operations? We don't want our police officers sitting behind desks. We want them interacting with Calgarians and in the community. So if I have $120 million, should I put it to build a building or should I hire more frontline officers?
6: There was also some concern the motion went against the Police Act, which prevents elected officials from directing police operations. Jeremy Farkas says he'll be bringing changes to his motion ahead of a council debate on the issue. The last police station in the core was moved in 2017. In the next few years, Alberta police will no longer have to send their DNA samples all the way to Ottawa. The province is putting up $8.9 million this year for Western Canada's first forensic DNA lab. Right now, each test costs about $2,400 to send to the RCMP lab, and it can take as long as a year to get the results. Public Safety Minister Mike Ellis says having a lab here is expected to decrease costs for municipalities by about 40%.
12: You know, if we can come down to a number anywhere near what Ontario and Quebec has, and you're talking about just using Quebec's numbers with the same volume, and that's a $5.2 million savings to the taxpayer, and quite frankly, hopefully to be reinvested in law enforcement within the province.
6: The new lab will be located in Sherwood Park and is expected to begin accepting DNA evidence by 2029. It's 5:05.
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6: Environment Canada, Calgary weather clear and zero tonight. Afternoon cloud and 21 tomorrow. Sunny and 19 on Thursday. Sunny and 17 Friday. Cloud 17 on Saturday. It's 10 degrees. Breaking news when it happens. Our next scheduled news at 5:30. I'm Russell Skeet.
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1: All right, thanks for hanging out with me this afternoon. Last week's spring economic update covered a lot of territory, and for one group, it's a particular detail that has it concerned. The update says Canada is focused on diversifying trade by prioritizing a free trade agreement with the South American trade bloc, Mercosur, in order to enhance competitiveness. The Canadian Cattle Association is worried that will mean an increase of beef imports at the cost of our homegrown beef. Tyler Fulton, President, Canadian Cattle Association, joining us this afternoon. Tyler has a ranch in Manitoba. He's in Ottawa today, where he's making sure politicians hear their concerns. Thanks for your time, Tyler.
2: Yeah, thanks for having me.
1: We know the federal government has been busy trying to find more trade partners in light of our dependence on the U.S., so we need more trade partners. But what's your concern with this particular trade bloc?
2: Yeah, I mean, the cattle industry is always a big proponent of securing new markets for Canadian beef, but this agreement really doesn't represent a strategic opportunity for Canada. And quite simply, the Mercosur countries prioritize market access to the Canadian beef market as their number one priority. And so it doesn't represent a reciprocal market opportunity for Canadian beef farmers and ranchers. And consequently, we're asking the government to not have beef as a bargaining chip at that negotiating table.
1: So it's not a two-way street. And maybe, Tyler, I should back up just a bit. For people who aren't familiar with Mercosur, tell me what this trade bloc is.
2: Yeah, Mercosur is a trade bloc, a group of countries, including Argentina, Brazil, Paraguay, Uruguay, and possibly Bolivia. And so they really have been in negotiations with Canada to develop an agreement over several years, I think 4 or 5 years. But what we've seen is the government's desire to diversify the Canadian economy very quickly. And so they are going fast on this deal and I think lack a little bit of vision in terms of where what the benefits and costs are.
1: Well, when you talk about cost, I think my average listener will say, when I look at the cost of beef, I think, wow. So tell us what's happening in the industry. We've talked about it several times on the show, but remind our listeners why beef is fairly high right now in Canada.
2: Yeah, North America is at its lowest beef herd, cow herd, in 40 years. And that is driven largely by weather influences that large-scale drought that really forced a reduction in the cow herd. But now the market incentives are there. We're actually growing in Canada. We're seeing a 2.5% increase in beef cows in Canada last year and a real motivation to attract the youth back to the sector and drive economic growth. The problem really is a short-term one. You know, we're in a tight supply situation right now. That's given us the signal to grow, but it also has brought in increased interest by South America to the Canadian beef market.
1: Could it be possible, and especially as you say, after this period of low herd counts, that we're starting to see growth, ultimately we will see it reflected in prices. We know the cattle industry just doesn't turn around like a poultry producer. It takes a while. So will we, in 3 years, see a decrease in beef prices? How long would the consumer start to feel that they're not paying such high prices?
2: Well, so I want to make it absolutely clear. Even though the Canadian beef industry exports more than half of what it produces, we also, from a domestic consumption standpoint, we're importing almost one third of what consumers in Canada consume. So it's not as though we're not already open to Canada. It's a double-edged sword. But quite simply, there's a limit. And I think if we allow any more tariff-free access, quite simply, the incentives to grow the Canadian cow herd will disappear.
1: And then that's a concern, especially if we are looking at affordability issues. So you're in Ottawa. What's your message to politicians when it comes to this particular trade deal?
2: Yeah, don't use beef as a bargaining chip in the negotiations. It's quite clear that is the number one priority of South American countries. And quite simply, there is not an obvious industry in Canada that sees opportunity in those countries, except for possibly financial services. But, you know, if we're talking about an agenda that drives job growth and economic growth, we think that it quite simply represents a big threat to job losses, especially in our sector.
1: Back to my comment about a two-way street, would it even be advantageous if beef producers in Canada were saying, all right, we've got to make sure that we have as equal access to the Mercosur market as they do to Canada?
2: Yeah, it doesn't represent an opportunity. They have no interest in ours. The product is a significantly different standard that quite simply doesn't have a lot of demand. Whereas their opportunity is to come into a country that obviously has a much higher standards with respect to environment, food safety, even labor standards, and really undercut the domestic production here. And it represents a risk, I think an unquantified risk from an animal disease standpoint. We think that the risks just far outweigh the reward in any kind of deal relating to agriculture, actually.
1: And that's the argument you're putting to politicians as well. When you compare Canadian beef to beef produced in the Mercosur trade bloc, ours is far superior.
2: Yeah, unequivocally. It commands a premium around the world, which is why we export half of what we produce. But you can't have it both ways. And so we understand that, you know, as it sits, we're already importing some of those products that are in short supply or in stronger demand. But it is a short window. We're talking about an acute situation where we're in a rebuilding phase and we're simply tight of some of that product. It's a short-term situation, and we don't want to cut the legs off of beef producers in 5 or 6 years that are just trying to get established.
1: Yeah, let's leave it there on a positive note. Tyler, best of luck in your lobbying efforts.
2: Thanks. I appreciate the opportunity.
1: Tyler Fulton, President, Canadian Cattle Association, joining us this afternoon. Would love to hear your thoughts, 403-974-8255. 514, let's check the drive home. Truman, time saver traffic.
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4: On Stony Trail in the Northwest, we've got a collision eastbound before Beddington Trail. Just some light stop and go from Shaganappy, only taking a couple of extra minutes. Taking a look at Deerfoot, if you're headed southbound, it's going to be 15 to 20 minutes from 17th Avenue down towards Anderson. South of that, there is a stall on southbound Deerfoot before Stony Trail southeast, so that might be an extra 5 to 10 minutes from near Barlow Trail. If you want to avoid that, you should head east and use Stony Trail instead. Northbound on Deerfoot, there is some building volume from 16th Avenue up to Stony Northeast. That could be 20 to 25 minutes. Again, heading east and using Stony Trail is a great alternative. But be aware, eastbound 16th Avenue has some steady volume, 15, maybe 20 minutes from 36th Street out towards Stony Northeast. Visit Mr. Lube Plus Tires from May 8th to 10th, and $2 from every oil change will go towards the MS Society of Canada. No appointment needed. For QR Calgary Time Saver Traffic, I'm Phil Jensen.
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1: Our roundtable got a little smaller today. Jock Wilson keeping his eye on the NHL draft lottery. He will be joining us once he has an idea of where the Flames come up when it comes to the little, I call it kind of a bingo calling.
2: Oh, it's totally Kingo Bingo. I was out there watching it with him, and they're driving me insane. Oh, good, he's in.
1: Here, he's just right. This just in.
2: Okay,
1: this
2: go.
1: Just in. I've got your mic on, Jock.
3: The freaking Toronto Maple Leafs.
2: Are you kidding me?
3: I am not kidding you.
2: You got off for
1: okay,
2: the
1: wait a
2: lover.
1: Second. You guys, if someone just turned their radio on and said, the freaking Toronto Maple Leafs, and Russell is having a small heart attack. Okay, back up, Jock, for people who aren't as in tune as you and Russell when it comes to this NHL lottery.
3: It came down to the final ball, and the Flames needed number 10. And unfortunately, number 10 didn't come up in the bingo machine. Number 12 came up, which was the Toronto Maple Leafs. So the Toronto Maple Leafs have won the draft lottery after the complete bleep show that happened yesterday with
1: yesterday
3: John Chyka.
1: Yesterday we were talking about
3: John
1: this.
3: John Chyka and Matt Sundin. So,
1: John must be good luck for them.
3: I guess
1: he's a
3: so.
1: Data guy.
3: Hey,
2: I'm betting the streets of downtown Toronto are just jumping right now.
3: Gavin McKenna going to the Toronto Maple Leafs now.
1: Because they won this lottery, they get the first pick
3: June
1: we have the draft.
3: Yes, that is correct.
2: And Canucks fans are going to be just beside themselves. Right now.
3: So the bottom line is the Flames, there's a good chance the Flames will drop down because the Leafs have...
2: I predicted number six. I'm sticking with that.
3: So, the Flames still could win the second pick because there's going to be one more
1: round
3: draw.
1: Yes.
3: And, you know, again, numbers are signed. So you got 14 balls in the ping pong machine and they come up and they have a number assigned to that team. So Flames could still win the number two pick, but... I can't believe the Toronto Maple Leafs.
2: I got an instant headache.
3: As soon as the ball came up, I said, you got to be kidding me.
1: Now, remember, just because you're the best player, you still need a team around you. We have seen it with the
3: That's
1: Edmonton
3: true.
1: Oilers. You can have a Connor McDavid, but has Connor ever gone?
3: Hey,
1: he has gone to the playoffs.
3: The Edmonton Oilers had, what, three first overall picks in 5 years? So, you know, and you're right. They haven't won a championship with those players. So one player doesn't make your team. If that was the case, Wayne Gretzky would have won a cup every single year. Connor McDavid would have won a cup every single year. But that one player can certainly turn an organization around, like Macklin Celebrini did with the San Jose Sharks, like Matt Schaefer is doing with the New York Islanders. So, you know, that high draft pick. And the Flames have never had a pick in the top three in their history. So... take it for what it's worth.
1: I just don't want you guys to be too upset. I
2: mean, Too late.
3: I have to go back and see if the Flames can win the second one. So I just wanted to give you that breaking news for the round
1: two. Do you have to go back now? The second round's going?
3: Second one.
2: Like I was saying before, they keep doing... they're making this silly, stupid spectacle. Trust me, you've got 15 minutes
3: drama,
2: yet.
3: Though. I will
1: Wait
3: say
1: a
3: that
1: second.
3: It's,
1: they
3: it's
1: sucked you in. Russell came in here and said, oh my gosh, the TV's not on. I can't watch the lottery. So the silly spectacle got you.
2: It totally got me, but the way they're doing it is like, oh, we'll be right back after we take four more minutes of commercials.
3: But Russell,
2: look at the balls go.
3: Russell, it's way better than the old days when they used to do the placards and it was a pick number 16.
2: Fair.
3: The St. Louis Blues. And that was just boring stuff. At least you saw the balls come out and you sort of knew the number that was corresponding
2: like,
3: with your team.
2: It was Kingo Bingo.
1: Hey, wait. So how does the CFL pick their teams? They don't have a lottery draft.
3: Basically, there's only nine teams.
1: Right.
3: And of course, the worst team gets the number one pick overall. And you go
2: there's
3: down
2: no lottery list. For it. It's,
1: no, there's no lottery. That's
2: teams.
1: Sort of, is that the...
3: And of course, starting next year, there's only going to be one team missing the playoffs.
1: Yeah, right.
3: So then you deserve the number one pick overall if you're dead
2: freaking probably get
3: last.
2: The number two as well.
1: Okay, exactly. Jock, go back.
3: Okay.
1: And I mean, if it happens within the next 5 minutes, please come back here. I don't know. Russell says there's 4 minutes of commercial break, so it probably won't happen.
2: It's not even 5:30. They're going to run this thing for another half hour.
1: And actually, Russell, with Jock gone, we can now talk about him. No, I'm kidding. The story I wanted to talk, and you've been talking about it on the news, because we've got Mayor Jeremy Farkas. He is one step closer, it appears, to his idea having a downtown police station. Last week I talked about this. I'm opposed to it. And I like the fact that we actually had Jennifer Wyness. She said the similar thing that I said, that she feels like we'd rather have boots on the ground than, I'm just trying to find her clip, there it is. She is pushing for boots on the ground rather than a building.
4: Is this an effective use of $120 million just to build the building and not actually think about the operations? We don't want our police officers sitting behind desks. We want them interacting with Calgarians and in the community. So if I have $120 million, should I put it to build a building or should I hire more frontline officers?
1: I like that, but I also wanted to play the clip that Russell had on his news earlier this afternoon, the city solicitor, Jill Flowen, clarifying, though, that it's up to the police commission whether a downtown station is ultimately built.
5: I think technically on its face, the notice of motion is legal. However, there is a request that must come from police commission, and council cannot step in and direct that a station be built.
1: So that's kind of the concern, that they could be going against the Police Act even in this process, but ultimately they'll figure out a way to even get it to a discussion stage.
2: Yeah, I seem to remember, I think last week there was we did some stories on it, where the police were kind of like, do we really need one? Nah, not really. We've, you know, because they're all around it.
1: And right.
2: I mean, but the other side of the coin is there's so much crime, violent crime in
1: social disorder downtown. Yeah.
2: You know, yes, you do need more police down there. I think having a station down there may not be the worst idea.
1: Yeah. Well, here's my concern that I argued last week, basically by myself. But I just feel like policing, everything's changed. You know, do you need a police station for people to actually go in there physically and actually lodge a complaint? No, they now can do it online. They can phone. I would rather have that money with officers. I almost hate to hear boots on the ground because it kind of sounds like a war term, but more police so that they are developing more relationships. You know, we've often heard that when it comes to any social disorder in the downtown core, there's a very small percentage that are responsible for a large percentage of the crimes. So I think I'd rather lean that way than having another building and the cost associated with that.
2: Well, that's true. I mean, I don't know if they would have to buy one or they would have to renovate an existing building that the city already owns.
1: Yeah.
2: You know, then you have to put cells in it. You have to put all the phones in it. You have to get the administrative staff, so on and so forth, that goes with these things versus having the district offices, which are already there.
1: Yes.
2: You know, plus your main processing centers and so on and so forth.
1: Yeah.
2: And that's all been moved out of downtown as of, I think, 2019 was the last.
1: Yeah, the Victoria Park Station, I think.
2: That was when they had the processing downtown still.
1: Yeah.
2: So. Yeah, it would be expensive to go back down there. I think it would be more of a, I mean, it would look good.
1: Yeah.
2: You know, you have the Calgary police right there. Look at us. We're downtown.
1: But, yeah.
2: But having, I think I kind of agree with you. I mean, I can see both sides of the argument, but I kind of agree with you. It's like, look, you're better off if you can hire an extra 100 or 200 police officers for the price of the building.
1: Yeah.
2: I mean, that's money well spent.
1: There is a safe hub that they opened, I think it was last year, but unfortunately it would be, it's a storefront operation, but it's more 8 to 4, Monday to Friday sort of thing. So I still think the best presence is physical officers.
2: Well, yeah, I mean, if something goes awry downtown, nobody's running to the police station. They're calling 911 and the police are coming from wherever they are at.
1: Exactly.
2: And if there's more of them downtown, then they'll get there a lot faster.
1: Russell, thanks for that. Would love to hear from you. 403-974-8255. I'm Angela Cocott. 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
3: The Calgary Flames did not win the draft lottery. The Calgary Flames drop two spots to number six. The Toronto Maple Leafs won the NHL draft lottery. The San Jose Sharks won the number two pick. So, yes, the Calgary Flames fall to number six.
2: This is Global News. I'm Russell Skeet. It's mainly sunny and 10 degrees at 5:30. Alberta NDP leader Nahed Danci says he believes two people from Premier Danielle Smith's inner circle attended an online meeting on April 16th hosted by the Centurion Project, the separatist group at the center of a data breach of millions of Albertans' electoral data. He says he doesn't believe the premier did not know about the electoral list until she saw it about it on social media, because the two people who attended the meeting share the same names as those of the UCP's president, Rob Smith, and its caucus director, Aaron Deep Sandhu. Then she says if these were, in fact, the same people, the premier has to explain why they were at the meeting.
14: How can she claim that she only heard about the data breach when she saw it on Twitter on April 29th and 30th, 2 weeks after her staff were in a meeting? Why was not reported by the UCP or any government official to the police or to Elections Alberta that the Centurion Project seemed to have unauthorized access to the electors list, which is required by law?
2: A response from the UCP says caucus staff regularly attend events of political interest, and that, quote, the organizers of the meeting were adamant the data was being used to was obtained legally. It also says Nahed Nenshi is using a common name to drag our president through the mud. Rob Smith was never at the meeting, nor has he ever been at any Centurion meeting. Coming up, Edmonton's police chief is saying there's real danger to the release of a voters list, but that danger will vary. But first, QR Calgary Time Saver Traffic.
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16: In the southeast, there's a collision on eastbound Stony Trail over top of Deerfoot. Emergency crews are on scene blocking off your two right lanes. Delays are stacking very quickly. Going to take upwards of 15 minutes. On Glenmore Trail, there's a stall westbound just west of Deerfoot. A tow truck's now on scene blocking off that right lane. Delays are pushing back onto southbound Deerfoot starting before Pagan Trail. Could be 10 to 15 extra minutes there. And over in the northwest on Stony Trail, there's a collision eastbound before Beddington. in super minor delays, just proceed with caution as you're passing by Cruise. Fiji Airways is on sale. 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For QR Calgary Time Saver Traffic, I'm Phil Jensen.
2: Edmonton's police chief says he doesn't want to minimize concerns of Albertans, but the service's priority would be those facing a real threat following alleged misuse of the provincial voters list. Chief Warren Dreikel says when he first learned of the allegations, he was worried police would become overwhelmed with calls.
17: So all I would ask is that, you know, again, I'm not to minimize people's concern, is that if they have a real threat, call us. But just if they're upset, that's a different thing. And we just want to manage this because there are real victims out there that are going to need police support.
2: Public safety concerns have been raised since the incident for those vulnerable to domestic abuse, seniors and high-profile Albertans like politicians, police and judges, to name a few. Edmonton police initially took the lead on the investigation, but Dreikel says they're now transitioning that work to the RCMP. Elections Alberta is conducting its own investigation. A 12-year-old victim of a drowning at Mahogany Lake has been identified by family. Damilola Afolabi and his family have only been in Canada for 2 months after arriving from Ghana. Family and friends say he was a loving boy who was settling into his new community and making neighborhood friends before his tragic passing on Sunday. A push by Calgary's mayor to bring a police station back to the downtown core has overcome its first hurdle. The mayor's motion asks city administration to work with the Calgary Police Commission on a feasibility study to set up a permanent downtown police station, including potential location. City Solicitor Jill Flowen clarified that it's up to the police commission whether a downtown station is ultimately built.
5: I think technically on its face, the notice of motion is legal. However, there is a request that must come from police commission, and council cannot step in and direct that a station be built.
2: Some councillors raised concerns the motion went against the Police Act, which prevents elected officials from directing police operations. Jeremy Farkas says he will be bringing changes to his motion ahead of a council debate on the issue. The last police station in the Corps was closed in 2017. The federal and Alberta governments are getting criticism from both sides today for taking too long to finalize details of last year's energy agreement. Oil sands producers say Canada is missing out on the opportunity to provide the world with energy stability because the country's regulations don't attract investment. They also reiterated calls for Ottawa to scrap the industrial carbon price. Climate groups say it's misguided to say Canada needs to rush to build energy infrastructure because of the war in Iran. They say Canada should instead be focusing on renewable energy, saying other countries are already pivoting away from their reliance on oil and gas. It's 5:35.
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2: Environment Canada, Calgary weather, clear and zero tonight. Afternoon clouds up to 21 tomorrow, sunny and 19 on Thursday. It's 10 degrees. Breaking news when it happens. Our next scheduled news at 6. I'm Russell Skeet.
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1: You know, sometimes social media has fun trends like recreating your baby photo. And then sometimes they have reckless trends. The list is long, but the latest is called Scientology speed running. And frankly, the first time I heard about it, I thought it was a fundraising run for the Church of Scientology. How wrong I was. On the weekend, hundreds of young people tried to force their way into Vancouver's Church of Scientology building. Not once, but twice. Police managed to disperse the group the first time, only to have them return a couple of hours later. Fortunately, no one was hurt. One 16-year-old boy was temporarily arrested before being released to his parents, with no criminal charges being laid. Could have been much worse. Kyla Lee, Vancouver-based criminal lawyer, she joins us this afternoon. Thanks so much for your time, Kyla.
2: Thank you for having me.
1: Okay, we're in Calgary. You're in Vancouver. Maybe you have a better idea of exactly what happened on the weekend in your city with this Scientology speed running.
2: Yes. So some people tried to organize one of these Scientology speed running events to take place in Vancouver, whereby a large crowd of people, mostly teenagers, descended upon the Church of Scientology building in downtown Vancouver. The Vancouver Police Department got wind of these plans, and they showed up and attempted to thwart them. And they tried again a second time, and Vancouver Police again thwarted it a second time. So there wasn't any actual disruption in the building, but there was a lot of disruption in the Vancouver streets.
1: I can't believe I'm asking, what's the point of this? Because anything on social media, what is the point of it? But do you know sort of what people are wanting to do and why it's become so viral?
2: It seems like the original intent was that it was some sort of a protest against the Church of Scientology. People who view Scientology as a cult and not a legitimate religion want to disrupt their activities for the purposes of raising awareness of the illegitimacy of their belief system. That seems to be what the underlying motivation has been, although I think it's become now more a thing that people are doing for the clicks and the likes than they are for any legitimately held beliefs that they're attempting to express by protest.
1: I guess the frightening thing about social media is it's not just one location. You're global. So is this the idea then? They try to find any Scientology church and the speed running is trying to run through it quickly?
2: Yes, this has been a global trend. There have been events that have taken place in California, throughout the United States, New York. There's been arrests that have happened in several U.S. states as a result of this. So this is a global trend, and it appears that there's a movement online to try to encourage more people to do this in more places. I wouldn't be surprised if somebody tried to do this in Calgary soon.
1: Exactly. There's a location here, easy to find. But now let's talk about the downside of this. There is a criminal element because as much as you said, that group seemed to be a lot of young people, this could have serious consequences, especially when police are showing up. What could happen?
2: If you're caught engaging in a Scientology speed run, you could be charged with mischief. Mischief is an offense that covers a broad range of conduct, including just interfering with the lawful use and
1: This could have serious consequences, especially when police are showing up. What could happen?
2: If you're caught engaging in a Scientology speed run, you could be charged with mischief. Mischief is an offense that covers a broad range of conduct, including just interfering with the lawful use and enjoyment of a property. And there's also a specific

0: there could get you charged with a more aggravated offense. It could also be characterized as a hate crime, which could cause you, if you're convicted, to face an increased sentence, potentially even a short, sharp jail sentence, because a judge wants to deter people from engaging in this conduct in the future.
1: Now, it's young people. Don't they have different laws that pertain to them as opposed to adults in the criminal system?
0: There are different rules in the youth for youth in the criminal system, but they're still the same crimes that they can be charged with. So just because you're a youth doesn't mean you're not going to be charged with a crime. Really, where the difference comes down to is what the prosecution does once you're charged, whether you're going through an extrajudicial sanctions process rather than having a criminal conviction, or if you're found guilty, you get a discharge more easily than you might as an adult, so you don't end up with an official record of it. Although it would be a youth record. But just because you're a youth does not mean you can't be charged, does not mean you can't be arrested, and does not mean you can't face consequences for participating in this.
1: And even if it's a, I don't want to say it's a prank, because no matter what your views are on any religion, any type of organization, you are trying to run into a building, you're not necessarily running out of it just as quickly, because it would be like running into a private home, wouldn't it?
0: It would. And I think that's the way that people aren't appreciating the severity of this conduct. Nobody would want somebody to run through their own home or their own place of worship for their religion. And just because you don't agree with the religious views or you don't feel that it's a legitimate religion doesn't give you the right to interfere with their lawful access to their place that they own and that they're entitled to use for their purposes.
1: So you have a fairly strong message then for any young people or their parents who are listening right now, because number one, I think you have to know what your kids are doing online, but what kind of message would you have for them?
0: I mean, the message I would have is, for parents, talk to your kids about these social media trends. If you are somebody that's considering participating in something like this or anything else, I would encourage you to seek legal advice if it seems maybe questionable about whether this is compliance with the law. I wouldn't encourage people to take the attitude of, oh, it's worth it for the cause, because if this does continue to happen, we are going to see the police and prosecutors treating it more seriously, approving charges, and pursuing cases in court to send the message to everybody else that this type of conduct is not going to be condoned and it's not going to be tolerated.
1: Great advice. I'm kind of chuckling, though. I picture a 15-year-old phoning a criminal lawyer. Hey, I'm thinking of doing the Scientology speed running. What's your advice? But I'm glad you were able to share it with our listeners.
0: Thank you.
1: Kyla Lee, she's a Vancouver-based criminal lawyer. Crazy. I mean, whatever you think of any religion, I can't imagine someone saying, okay, I think I should be able to do this. It's just because, as Kyla said off the top, for the clicks, because, oh, look at what I just did. But the fact that there was a couple of hundred showing up at this particular Church of Scientology in Vancouver, and yes, there's one here in Calgary. I'd like to think, even with the situation in Vancouver, Calgary police are kind of aware of it. They've got to just be able to check social media just to see if there's any rumblings. But that's kind of a crazy story. Another crazy story is what's happening in Iran. We heard earlier today Marco Rubio saying that the offensive part of the Iran conflict is over. Now they are working on just getting a peace deal with Iran. Today, U.S. President Donald Trump signed a presidential memorandum to bring back, kind of like this, the Presidential Fitness Test Awards for students. Remember our old participation when you'd actually try to get maybe a bronze, maybe a silver? But he was speaking to reporters in the Oval Office, and he was asked under what conditions Iran could violate the supposed ceasefire in effect currently, amid reports that they had fired on multiple U.S. warships. Trump replied that, you'll have to find out, because I'll let you know what constitutes a ceasefire violation on Iran's part.
2: Please.
3: Can I ask you about Iran, Mr. President?
2: Yes.
3: They've fired at U.S. ships several times in the last 24 hours. What do they need to do to violate the ceasefire?
2: Well, you'll find out, because I'll let you know. They know what to do, and they know what to do. They know what not to do, more importantly, actually. And they fired them in little boats with pea shooters, the pea shooters, little boat with little, why? Because they don't have any boats anymore. Their Navy is comprised of

0: They call them little boats.
1: Fast boats or little boats.
0: And they're fast, yeah. They're so fast that that they had eight of them and they're all gone. And they're fast, but they're not fast like a missile. A missile is slightly faster. They're all gone, so they're looking around for little boats to try and compete with our great Navy. We have a Navy that's unbelievable. You know, we set up a blockade, as you know very well. Not one ship. A couple tried, and they got their engine shut out. You remember? I think it was one of the... It was a great display. A ship wanted to go through, break the blockade. They were warned not to. And then they were warned again by a young Annapolis captain of the ship with a great look, central casting. These people are central casting, I'll tell you. And he said, don't do it. Then he said, evacuate your engine room with this unbelievable loudspeaker that goes over water. He said, you have 10 seconds, evacuate. And then from 4 miles with one bullet, it went right into the engine. And Gary, the ship stopped very quickly. They hit the engine with one shot. It wasn't a missile. They don't want to waste a missile on it. It's too easy. And we had another one, a 2000, one of the biggest ships in the world. They were warned. And he said, go back now. Go back right now. You will be shot at within 10 seconds. Yes, yes, I am going back to Iran. I am going back. And that was the end of that, right? He went. It took them 10 miles to turn. The ship was so big, but they respect us. They didn't used to respect us, but they respect us more than we've ever been respected.
2: U.S. President Trump earlier today. Time now for Truman Time Saver Traffic.
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4: On Stony Trail in the southeast, we've got a big collision eastbound over top of Deerfoot. Emergency crews are on scene blocking off your two right lanes. Eastbound Stony is seeing very heavy delays from near the bridge over the Bow River. Could take upwards of 20 minutes to get through. Glenmore Trail, we've got a stall westbound just west of Deerfoot. A tow truck's now on scene blocking off that right lane. Delays are pushing back onto southbound Deerfoot starting near Pagan Trail. That could be 15 plus minutes to get through. You might want to head east and use Barlow, 52nd Street, or even Stony Trail instead. And in the northwest, there is a collision eastbound on Stony Trail before Beddington Trail. Very light delays. Just be prepared to slow down as you pass by crews. 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
16: 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Good afternoon, Rob.
17: Good afternoon. How are you?
16: I'm well. Let's start with the numbers because great day on the U.S. side of things. Canada down slightly.
17: Yeah, you got it. Yeah, Canada, a little bit of sales pressure on Shopify's earnings, down 71 points to 33,566. Dow was up 356 to 49,298. Canadian dollar up 1 basis point to 73.41. Oil was down $3.58 to $102.84 a barrel. And we had gold up $32 to $45.66 an ounce.
16: I am curious about this next story you're following for us when it comes to Canada's trade surplus. Did we have a surplus? What are the numbers?
17: We had a surplus, $1.7 billion, and the analysts expected that we were going to have a deficit of $2.8 billion. So that is a big change. And there's two major reasons for this. We have two export pieces that have been fairly volatile over the last few months, and they were on the upside. This is energy, oil, and gold. Gold was a major one, up 8.5% month over month. So that's what boosted the surplus. And I think that, you know, even with gold prices actually coming off here, that we got that. So not a bad print on this, but there's another story underlying this, that the trade differential between Canada and U.S. Has narrowed to the lowest part in a long time. And I think the reason for that is we're doing trade with a lot of other nations. And that's what Canada kind of wanted to see, is that we were going to break away from that. And they are seeing it. I will say that there's a lot of noise in these numbers with auto manufacturing and CUSMA coming up. I'd like to see this kind of play out over a few quarters. But we'll have to see what that does to rates, because we did see the money market futures move a little bit, in the sense that we could get an extra cut later on this year.
16: Oh, very interesting, for sure. Rob, you have yourself a good night.
17: Yeah, you too, Angela.
16: Rob Geary, Popowich Carmelli Advisory Group, CIBC Wood Gundy. I can't believe there's been another incident in the U.S. when it comes to an airline, a jet landing at Newark Airport on Sunday. A Baltimore truck driver out of hospital back home in Maryland after his truck was hit by the landing gear of a United Airlines jet landing at Newark Airport. The aircraft also struck a light pole before safely landing.
18: A terrifying accident for a driver on the New Jersey Turnpike near the Newark Airport Sunday. If you're wondering what hit the driver of that truck, it was actually a United Airlines passenger jet coming in for a landing from Italy. It also struck a light pole as it was flying too low on the approach. The driver was taken to hospital, fortunately only with minor injuries. The FAA says the plane landed safely with all 231 passengers and crew completely unharmed. An investigation will be conducted into why the plane was so low.
19: Nobody ever would expect an airplane drop out of the sky and hit a truck, you know, especially with my child. And driving down the street in a plane, out of all the things in the world, a plane, you know, you can't prepare for that. You know, you can prepare for another driver doing something, you know, with a plane. And that's unbelievable. He called me. Yeah, he was in total shock. He couldn't believe it. He called me and told me that a plane had hit him. I couldn't believe it.
16: Yeah, no kidding. Can't believe it. It's not as if he was even on the runway or anything. He was just driving. Incredible video. All right, a big thank you to our content producer, Talia Miller, our technical producers, Renee Kaiser, Gord Bailey. Have yourself a great night. Let's do it all again tomorrow from 3 until 6.
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5: The community is mourning, and this is another life loss that is absolutely preventable.
6: Calls for more safety measures at Mahogany Lake as we learn more about the 12-year-old who died after jumping off the dock at the community beach.
7: Oh, this is super important information for countries that have that are spying on Canada.
6: Fresh concerns tonight over how the leaked private data of millions of Alberta voters could be used for years to come, from foreign influence to sales on the dark web.
8: And we hang that red dress so we know that those spirits come to that.
6: Plus, marking Red Dress